0: by all the forms of communication that cascade over us. Sometimes they're subtle, sometimes they're very blatant, mocking the authority of God. You need Christ followers, you need people of faith in your inner circle, people that you purposely spend discretionary time with to help encourage you, to affirm your faith. Because I'm telling you, the voices that are crying against it are overwhelming.
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0: We're walking through a little series talking about accepting God's invitations. In this session, specifically around a new kind of life, Christianity is not about joining a religion or a church or a community or a denomination or a thought club or an ethics community. It's about a completely new kind of existence. There's a new power demonstrated on our behalf as Christ followers that is intended to make our life after an encounter with Jesus significantly different than the life we knew before. Before a personal revelation of Jesus, our lives are under the authority of a spirit of darkness, and we are powerless to overcome it. We find ourselves victimized by unclean spiritual things. But Jesus of Nazareth extends to us the opportunity to be set free from that and to spend our lives in his eternal kingdom. Amen. It's transformational. It is not diminishing. If you've imagined that knowing Jesus and yielding to Jesus is about taking something away from you, you're right. He'll take away the authority of darkness. And if you love the darkness, then that could be somewhat threatening. But if we want to walk in the light, there's nothing diminishing about it. And if you're still kind of caught between that decision, be honest enough with yourself to acknowledge what it is you think Jesus is going to diminish. I have not known my faith in the Lord to be diminishing in any way, nor has it been my experience in walking through the journey with thousands and thousands of people. So I'm going to encourage you today to accept God's invitations for your life. That's certainly true of the new birth. It's true of that initiation point, but it's true throughout your journey as a Christ follower. We're talking about baptism a little bit. It's true in baptism. Jesus gives us the direction to believe and repent and be baptized. It is not like a suggestion. Jesus himself presents for baptism. So we're following in his pattern. And I think oftentimes we're very casual with the invitations of God. We treat them as if it's like the other invitations that come to our lives. Most of us are inundated with invitations of one sort or another, some of them coveted, some of them not so much. And you have the responsibility of accepting or declining and all those things. And we kind of treat God in that way, as if we can accept or decline his invitations. Now, you may have that privilege, but to decline an invitation from God is a very serious matter. It's not incumbent upon him to extend another to you. It's very presumptive to think that Almighty God, the creator of heaven and earth, will repeatedly send to you an entreaty to cooperate with him. If you recognize an invitation from God before you, do everything in your power to respond. Amen. As fully as you know how. I haven't always done that as well as I might, but whenever I have done that, I have been most grateful. Invitations from God, we have such a diminished respect, reverence, fear of God that we treat his invitations as suggestions, prompts, casual nudges. Folks, the creator of heaven and earth doesn't give you a casual nudge. You may process it that way because of our sensitivity or lack thereof. But when God puts an invitation in front of us, it's a life-altering proposition. It may seem simple. It may be something as simple as forgiving or extending a voice of kindness, or it doesn't have to be dramatic. It doesn't have to involve large groups of people, but it has a connection with Almighty God, and our willingness to be obedient in those places, it opens the doors for trust, for greater opportunities. David was given the assignment to take down the greatest threat to the whole nation of Israel, a Philistine warrior by the name of Goliath that intimidated the entire Israelite army. And the qualifications David had was he was willing to trust God as a shepherd. He managed and protected the lives of the sheep with which he was entrusted with such determination against the ferocity of any predator that would come against them, and trusting God to bring those victories to him, that God said, I can trust him to overcome this intimidating Philistine warrior. You see, you and I, by accepting those invitations in the quiet, the simple, the overlooked, the insignificant places, we qualify ourselves then for other opportunities. Please don't diminish those. Psalm 35 and verse 1, I'll get to your notes, I promise. It says, contend, O Lord, with those who contend with me. Fight against those who fight against me. Can you believe you can pray that way? We're not always passive, folks. Contend with those who contend with me. Fight against those who fight against me. Doesn't stop there. Take up shield and buckler. Arise and come to my aid. Brandish spear and javelin against those who pursue me. Say to my soul, I'm your salvation. There's a whole bunch of those psalms. I like to read them, commit them to memory. I say them frequently. Contend with those who contend with me. Fight against those who fight against me. I don't have to. You do it. We all, I think, share that desire that God would fight for us, for our health, our peace, for our children, our grandkids, whatever it may be. But I think frequently we are equally focused on fighting with God, or maybe in plainer language, just resisting him. Like if I don't look, or if I don't think about it, or if I don't read my Bible anymore. You know, we get confronted with the truth of God, and it begins to encroach on some aspect of our lives where our self is still too dominant, and it's too fully occupied by what I want and what I think and what I feel. And we have a sense that God is inviting us away from that a bit, and we don't really want to yield that space. So we just think, nah, that couldn't be the Lord. It just couldn't be. But if we would respond to his invitations, this is it. We will find his benefits. Amen. The invitations of God are not for our diminishment. They're to bring fulfillment and contentment to us. And say, well, I think I would be happier if I got my own way. You understand the logic of that. It's like the small child is determined that the counsel of the parents is not helpful, that they know what's best. They know what their diet should consist of. They know what their sleep schedule should be. They understand what discipline is appropriate and inappropriate, and they resent the intrusion of their parental authority. Well, you and I lead lives much like that. We want to know what's best for us. And in our resistance to the Lord, we forfeit the benefits he would bring to us. Look at Romans 6 and verse 4. We are therefore buried with Christ through baptism into death, in order that just as Christ was raised from the dead through the glory of the Father, we too may live a new life. There's something better on the other side of Jesus. I know that we know that like up here, you're in the building on a weekend. So I understand we have it up here, but I just watch our body language. And actually, you do pretty well. If I get caught going the wrong direction in the lobbies before church, it feels like there's an old video game called Frogger. Some of you are old enough to remember that. That's what that always feels like. If I get in the way, I'm going to get smushed. But after church, then you have enthusiasm. Before church, you want your spot so that you get counted in attendance when God takes attendance. And if you're in your seat, you think you get a little extra mark. But after church, it's like, God help you if you get in the way. We become a force. You see, Jesus brings something better to us. It's not an obligation to be obedient to the Lord. It's the greatest privilege of our lives. It's not burdensome or intrusive. He has a new life for us. Look at Hebrews 2. How shall we escape if we ignore such a great salvation? He's talking about the angels that rejected what God had did for them, created beings who rejected what God had. Some very similar parallels to our own lives. This salvation, which was first announced by the Lord and was confirmed to us by those who heard it, God also testified to it by signs and wonders and various miracles and gifts of the Holy Spirit distributed according to his will. This journey he's describing includes miracles, God-directed announcements, signs, wonders, the gifts of the Spirit of God. And he describes it as a great salvation. Not just a ticket for eternity. The Greek word that's used translated saved in the New Testament doesn't just have to do with your spiritual change. It's talking about physical healing, spiritual freedom, a total transformation of your person. You know, so often we imagine we're doing things for God. I go to church. I volunteer a little bit. I even give some money. I try to be kind. These are the things I do for God. But in reality, God's doing something for us. He's freeing us from our brokenness, from our desperation. He's bringing a purpose to our lives. We're careening through life trying to satisfy something within us that can't be satisfied apart from God. And we have a revelation of Jesus, and we begin to find contentment and purpose and peace. And the Spirit of God begins to show us how we offload the hatred and the anger and the resentment and the rejection and the burdens. And too often we resist him. When you respond to God's invitation, something supernatural happens on your behalf. I want to walk you through. Some of it's familiar, I'm certain, I would hope, to many of you, but participating in the kingdom of God, how's it accomplished? It's not beyond us, folks. You don't have to have a PhD in multiple languages. In John chapter 3 and verse 1, Jesus gives us counsel. He said, there was a man of the Pharisees named Nicodemus, a member of the Jewish ruling council. So he's a very religious man. He's concerned about God. This man has invested his whole life in the pursuit of God. He's not a pagan. And he recognizes in Jesus something unique, something noteworthy, something worth inquiring about, something worth pursuing, even if it puts him at odds with his peer group somewhat, because it did. So Nicodemus comes to Jesus, and he came to Jesus at night, and he said, Rabbi, teacher, we know you're a teacher who's come from God. No one could perform the miraculous signs you're doing if God were not with him. You don't fit my framework. I don't understand how you can have the kind of authority you do. I wouldn't be looking for it to be delivered from somebody that came from Nazareth. You're outside my expectational frame, but nobody could do what you're doing unless God was with you. And Jesus said, I tell you the truth. And you know when you see that phrase, right? Buckle up. He's about to say something that's unbelievable. That's why he said, no, really, I'm telling you the truth. I tell you the truth. No one can see the kingdom of God unless he's born again.
1: Before we return to today's message, Pastor Allen wants to share a book to help you be free from worry.
0: In the Sermon on the Mount, Jesus said a half a dozen times, do not worry. Not a suggestion, it's a directive. I have a question. Are you living in obedience to Jesus or are you ignoring him? Well, we got a new book, it'll help you. It's called Freedom from Worry. It's really a how-to guide to live a life in the peace that Jesus promised us. You don't have to have a life choked with fear and anxiety and worry. You can be free. Let's cooperate with Jesus. It's the best way to walk through our days, I promise.
1: 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Now, let's get back to Pastor Allen with his message called Accepting God's Invitations, A New Life. Tune in tomorrow to hear part two.
0: None of us can participate in the kingdom of God without a new birth, without a transformation from one kingdom to another. We can call it salvation. We can call it conversion initiation. You can call it the new birth. You can call it being saved. The terms are interchangeable to me, but they all describe a movement from one kingdom to another. So the $64,000 question becomes, how do you accomplish that? Do you join the right church? Do you recite the right creed? Is it about a moral code or a dietary set of rules? How do you accomplish the new birth? Jesus cared about Nicodemus enough. He didn't just demurely say, oh, thank you for the compliments. The miracles have been quite remarkable, haven't they? That blind guy, did you see the look on his face when he could see? Jesus could have taken such an easy path. He confronted Nicodemus. He said, you can't participate in the kingdom of God by being observant. It requires a new birth. And the same is true for you and me. Look at Romans 10 and verse 9. If you confess with your mouth Jesus is Lord and you believe in your heart that God raised him from the dead, you will be saved. For it's with your heart that you believe and you're justified, and it's with your mouth that you confess and you are saved. He didn't mention going to church or joining the right group or reading the right translation of the Bible. I'm not saying those things don't have significance, but they're not of primary importance. The doorway into the kingdom of God begins with what you say and what you believe. You have to choose in your heart Jesus of Nazareth first as Christ, as Messiah, as the anointed Son of God. You have to accept that by faith. You're not going to get a laminated card delivered by Amazon to your home. You will have to choose to believe that. But that in itself is not adequate. I've studied in some remarkable institutions with people who've given their lives to studying the Bible, and they're not Christ followers. It always bewildered me a bit. And they would talk about Jesus in some remarkable terms. In both theology schools here and at Hebrew University, I met some professors that had the highest regard for Jesus as a healer, a miracle worker, a teacher. But there's the step that follows that is to acknowledge Jesus as Lord. That makes that personal. There's a surrendering in that. When you yield yourself to someone as Lord, there is a point of submission in that. Jesus, be Lord of my life. I'm not just asking you for a ticket to heaven so that I can remain Lord. That's not the nature of the bargain. The transformation, the power of God at work within us to help us become free and to overcome the challenges is unleashed when we say, Jesus, I acknowledge my need. I can't do this for myself. Be Lord of my life. And then I think there's one more expression of that that follows when we begin to serve him as king. See, that's when you lose all the embarrassment, you're no longer reluctant, you're not hesitant, because you recognize the one who is Lord of your life is the King of all the kings and the Lord of all the lords. Amen. When that revelation breaks through in your heart, you will lose the reluctance to identify with Jesus, because you'll recognize that everything is in submission to him and he chose you. See, it isn't that I chose Jesus. He chose me before I chose him. Now, before you get too inflated about that, you can help anybody else find their way into the kingdom because he chose them too if we'll cooperate with that. But Jesus as Christ, the Messiah, as my Lord and my King is transformational. You believe it in your heart and you say it with your mouth. If you've never done that intentionally, purposefully, intending to yield your life to the Lord, we will give you an opportunity today. It's a personal choice, and it brings about personal change. Look in Luke 3 and verse 7. John said to the crowds coming to be baptized, this is John the Baptist, the predecessor to Jesus, the one preparing the way, the forerunner. He said, you brood of vipers, who warned you to flee from the coming wrath? Those are not flattering words in any time. Bunch of snakes. I mean, if you know the larger context, he said the prostitutes and the thieves are responding to this message more readily than you, you bunch of snakes. Produce fruit in keeping with repentance, and don't begin to say to yourselves, we have Abraham as our father. I tell you that out of these stones, God can raise up children for Abraham. How often do we put things in front of the transformational power of God? We belong to the right group. We behave in the right way. We take communion with the right color juice. We baptize in the right kind of pool. We initiate all sorts of points of self-righteousness, things that we imagine that give ourselves standing and status with God. Personal changes. Look at Matthew 18. The disciples came to Jesus and said, "Who's the greatest in the kingdom of heaven?" I like reading about the disciples because I feel as goofy as they are. Can you imagine going to Jesus, like with your best friends, and saying, "Tell us, which one of us is really the best?" I mean, you kind of cringe when you think about it. No, really now. I mean, you know John and James and Andrew. Which one of us do you think? And you're going like, "Oh, please, this is not going to end well, fellas." When you're reading it, you know, but don't we all get in those places? We're offended, we're a little bruised. Somebody didn't recognize our spirituality, don't they know? They didn't recognize our service, our faithfulness. Don't you know which one of us is the greatest? I mean, at the very least, he's going to say, "Oh, the whole group of you, I recruited you, you're the best of the best." How easily we get into the ditch in that way. The Bible says that pride goes not before the fall. That's the idiom we use. The Bible says pride goes before destruction. We don't want to do that. Watch what Jesus says to him. "Which one of us is the best? Which one of us?" He called a little child and had him stand among them. And he said, "I tell you the truth." Oh, put the helmet on. "I tell you the truth, unless you change and you become like little children, you will never enter the kingdom of heaven." Don't tell me I recruited you. Don't tell me you saw miracles. Jesus says that later in the Gospels. He said, "Many will present themselves to me and say, 'Lord, I did miracles in your name. I cast out demons in your name. I did all the things.' And I'll say, 'Depart from me. Go away from me. I don't know who you are.'" Jesus said, unless you change and become like little children. Not childish. We have enough childish Christ followers. Childlike. There's an enormous difference. Personal change. Remember the question, right? Participating in the kingdom of God. Jesus described it as a new birth, a new life, a new beginning, a new creation. But it involves a personal choice, it involves personal change, and it also includes personal accountability. Look at Romans 1. "For since the creation of the world, God's invisible qualities, his eternal power, and his divine nature have been very clearly seen, being understood from what has been made, so that men are without excuse." You need to understand that. God has presented himself to every human being. Different ways. We have different levels of responsibility. To whom much is given, much is required. If you speak the English language, there's a much higher sense of responsibility for you. You can't truly be a significant scholar of Scripture in an academic sense without learning the English language. But to every person, God's given a revelation of himself so that men are without excuse, he says. Look at the far. "Although they knew God, they neither glorified him as God nor gave thanks to him." If you refuse to give glory to God, if you refuse to acknowledge that God is not like us, that he's beyond us, he's different from us, he's the creator of all things, that he holds the world and the universe together by the authority of his word. There's such an arrogance that this is so prevalent today. The spirit of Antichrist is so prevalent in our world. You hear Jesus mocked on a regular basis by all the forms of communication that cascade over us. I don't think you can turn on a broadcast program or look at social media or pick up a print piece without there being, sometimes they're subtle, sometimes they're very blatant, mocking the authority of God. You need Christ followers, you need people of faith in your inner circle, people that you purposely spend discretionary time with to help encourage you, to affirm your faith. Because I'm telling you, the voices that are crying against it are overwhelming.
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13: Oh, you missed a section, Jason.
14: Huh?
13: That corner next to the register.
14: Oh, thanks. Oh, this is a beautiful old counter, isn't it? I wonder where Dad got it.
13: Well, I don't know. I never thought to ask him.
14: Probably an old diner or soda shop somewhere. Dad's always had a knack for finding off-the-wall stuff. Our basement was full of things he picked up at garage sales or closeouts or auctions. Things nobody in their right mind would want. But he had a way of turning them into something valuable.
13: Kind of like he did with Witt's End. It was a condemned building until he got his hands on it.
14: Yeah, that's right. You know, I guess it's a gift of his. The ability to take things and turn them into something good. In a way, Dad's whole life's been dedicated to that. It's probably what drove him to teach. And open Witt's End and take over that old archaeological mission.
13: Do you think your dad was always like that? Or did he sort of become that way?
14: I don't know.
13: I mean, do you think one day he just woke up and decided that he would work to make things better by being a teacher or whatever?
14: What are you asking me, Connie?
13: Well, like, how about you? How did you decide what you wanted to do with your life?
14: Well, I'm not sure I ever really decided. You see, for me, it seemed like circumstances just sort of took me in certain directions. Why? Are you trying to make a decision about something?
13: Only my life, that's all.
14: Oh.
13: I'm going to be finished with high school soon, and everybody's talking about what they're going to do. College, careers, you know, and I don't have a clue.
14: Well, I thought you were going to be a teacher.
13: Well, I thought so too, but now I'm not sure. I'm just trying to figure it out. Seems like I should know by now.
14: Well, I don't think
15: No, what by now, Miss Kendall? The dishes are put away, Jason.
14: Thanks, Eugene. Mm-hmm. Connie's trying to decide what she wants to do with her life.
13: What's that mean?
15: Well, it means that any response from me would be inappropriate at this time.
13: Oh, really? Why? You have something sarcastic to say about what I should do with my life?
15: Let's not be defensive, Miss Kendall. The only reason I can't respond is that I simply don't, relate to your dilemma.
13: I suppose you've always known what you wanted to be when you grew up.
15: Oh, indeed.
13: Yeah, right. I can see it now. Eugene in his little playpen with a telescope in one hand and a chemistry set in the other.
15: Don't be absurd. It was a microscope and a small blackboard and chalk so I could do my physics equations.
13: Oh, come on.
15: Now, don't be jealous. Some people know early on what their interests are, and that naturally leads them to what their careers will be. I am a case in point.
13: Well, you're a case, all right.
15: Thank you.
14: It's a fair statement, Connie. Interests often lead to careers.
13: Interests, huh?
14: Sure. What do you like to do?
13: Shop? Thanks a lot for letting me come in like this, Mrs. Clydesdale.
16: Connie, I can't tell you how impressed I am at your initiative. Not many young people today would do what you're doing, looking to the future, exploring opportunities.
13: Well, thank you. It's just that I figured since I like to shop that working at a department store might be a possible career.
16: And that's smart thinking, too. That's how I got started 22 years ago. Worked myself up from an inventory clerk to head of the perfume counter.
13: So, where do we start?
16: Well, you read the brochures I gave you about the perfumes, correct?
13: Mm-hmm.
16: Now, all you need are some customers. And I believe we have some approaching now. I'll help the woman in the blue hat, and you assist that gentleman.
13: Okay. Hi. May I help you?
17: Yeah, I'm looking for some perfume for my wife. It's her birthday.
13: Oh, how nice. And how thoughtful of you to think of perfume. Does she have a favorite?
17: Yeah, but it makes me break out in hives. I want to find something else.
13: Oh, well, we believe in matching the right perfume to the right person. What is your wife like?
17: She's, I don't know, average.
13: Average?
17: You know, average height, weight, build, blonde hair, one leg shorter than the other.
13: What I mean is, what's her personality like? Is she bold and adventurous, or shy and demure?
17: Both. On our bowling night, she's a tiger. The rest of the time, she could care less.
13: Oh.
17: I think she'd like that stuff there. What's that called? Nightcrawler number 7.
13: Oh, no. You don't want that.
17: I don't? Well, why not?
13: Well, Nightcrawler is a very rich, sophisticated scent for a woman to wear to classical music concerts or an evening at a gallery.
17: What are you saying? My wife isn't sophisticated?
13: Oh, no, not at all. What I mean is that it isn't the kind of perfume a woman should wear for a bowling night.
17: Oh, well, what kind of perfume should a woman wear for bowling night?
13: Well, I think this one is nice.
17: Chateau L'Ox. Fine, I think I'll go with the Nightcrawler, please.
13: And I think you're making a big mistake. We have some wonderful erudite just over here. A modest scent with just a hint of mischief.
17: Yeah, well, my wife isn't mischievous.
13: How about some of this? Lingering Suspicion.
17: Not interested.
13: Well, I think you really should
17: watch my lips. I want the Nightcrawler.
13: Look, sir, you have to trust me. I know about these things. I'm a woman, and the thing you want
17: you're
13: is...
17: You're not a woman, you're a counter girl, and I think I know what my wife liked better than you.
13: Fine. The customer's always right. You want Nightcrawler number 7? Then take it. But don't come running back to me when your wife thinks you've lost your sense of smell and taste.
17: Perhaps it'd be better if I didn't purchase anything here at all.
13: That, of course, is your decision.
18: Pardon me. Is there a problem here?
13: No problem. This gentleman was just making a disastrous decision, that's all.
18: What?
17: No, I'm making a very smart decision. I've decided never to shop here again.
13: Imagine buying Nightcrawler for bowling.
18: Oh.
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18: Now, Connie, please try to understand.
13: I understand completely. I'm a terrible salesperson.
18: Now, you aren't terrible per se. Every sales clerk makes mistakes on their first day. And some people aren't suited to this kind of work at all.
13: Okay, Mrs. Clydesdale, I can take a hand. Maybe selling isn't such a good career choice for me. But thanks for giving me a chance.
18: If only to give you direction for the future, you're welcome. Though, Connie, your interests aren't always the best guide to your life's vocation.
13: They aren't? Well, then what is?
18: What are you skilled at?
13: I'll have to think about that.
18: Please do. It might give you some new inspiration. Bye-bye.
20: Hello? May I help you?
13: Yeah, sure. Give me direction for the future. What am I gonna do now?
21: Excuse me, young lady, but may I have a word?
13: Harlow Doyle, what are you...
21: Detective Doyle, if you please.
13: Oh, are you on a case?
21: Am I on a case?
13: Are you?
21: No. I'm working as an undercover security guard.
13: Really? Where?
21: In the bedding and sheets department. Where else would I work undercover? Silly question. I was doing plain clothes in the women's department, but look silly in high heels.
13: So can I go now?
21: Sure. As long as I can go now, too. what were you doing here anyway?
13: Trying to figure out what to do with my life.
21: In Osborne's department store? Boy, they have everything, don't they?
13: First, I thought I'd try something I was interested in. But that didn't work.
21: Of course not.
13: Now Mrs. Clydesdale said I should think about my skills, but what am I skilled at?
21: Good question. Are you any good with jackhammers?
13: No. Why do you ask?
21: Just wondering. I know. How about secretarial work?
13: You mean like filing and mailing letters and answering phones and stuff like that?
21: No, I mean secretarial work, meaning that I need a secretary. My last one had a nervous breakdown. Are you interested?
13: In having a nervous breakdown?
21: If it'll help you do the job, sure. I think you'd make a terrific secretary.
13: Well, I don't suppose it would hurt to try.
21: You have no idea how much it'll hurt. When can you start?
13: Wow, so this is your office, huh?
21: Yeah, not bad, huh?
13: That's unusual, in a cozy sort of way. Is that raccoon real?
21: I'd hardly bother to stuff a fake one.
13: No,
21: the desk and the phone are self-explanatory. You sit at one, and perhaps talk on the other.
13: Right.
21: This plastic whirly thing has paper clips, rubber bands, and a stock of gum. Do you chew gum?
13: Sometimes.
21: Chewing gum is a must for a private detective secretary. And chew loudly. It's what people expect.
13: You're kidding.
21: Oh, let's see how you do with dictation.
13: Oh, okay. Where's a pen and a pad of paper?
21: I have them right here in my coat pocket. Standard equipment. There we go. Now, start.
13: Me? Aren't you going to give me the pen and paper?
21: Why would I do that? It's my letter.
13: But dictation is when you tell me what you want in the letter and I write it down for you.
21: You're kidding. My last secretary made me write everything down. No wonder the spelling was so atrocious.
13: Oh, boy.
21: Okay, enough with this training. I think we should get to work.
13: All right. What do you want me to do?
21: Well, answer the phone when it rings, and if it's for me, then let me know who it is. And if someone comes to the door, let him in.
13: Sure.
21: Then let's get started!

0: Oh, wait, Connie. I'm just about to break this case.
1: You've been working on a case?
0: Uh-huh. My briefcase. The lock jammed and I can't get the thing opened. There we go. Now I can eat my breakfast.
1: It's nearly time for dinner.
0: Hey, you can eat Pop-Tarts, TM, any time of the day. Want one?
1: No, thanks. You know, I was thinking that maybe you don't really need a secretary right now.
0: I don't?
1: I mean, the phone hasn't rung all day, and frankly, there's nothing to do.
0: Nothing to do? What about fingernail filing and chewing gum?
1: I'm down to my knuckles, and my jaws hurt.
0: Ooh, got you loud and clear. The job's a little too demanding, too high pressure. Not everyone's cut out for it.
1: No, and I guess I'm not.
0: Well, don't feel like you're a failure, Connie. It's not a job I'd be any good at either.
1: Well, that's a real comfort. Thanks.
0: You're welcome.
1: Do you want me to lock up on my way out?
0: Ooh, better not. Last time my secretary did that, I was stuck in here for 3 days.
1: Yeah, right.
0: Ooh, 4 days.
2: Greetings, Connie.
1: Hi, Eugene.
2: Oh, I assume by your tone that the career search isn't going well.
1: Not at all. Does the phrase wild goose chase mean anything to you?
2: Only in relationship to rare tribal agricultural rituals.
1: Oh. Well, anyway, I'm no closer now to knowing what I want to do than I was this morning.
2: Then I may have something that'll help you.
1: Like what?
2: A personality test.
1: You're setting me up.
2: I am not. This is a bona fide test to help people determine what kind of personality they have in conjunction with aptitude. It's simple, really. I ask you certain questions which you'll answer subjectively to the best of your ability. Then we'll ascribe numerical points to your answers in relationship to similar answers given by a cross-section of people around the country. Averaging those points against the national average will place your total on a personality curve of plus or minus 5, which will then tell us what kind of person you are and in what vocation you'll be best suited.
1: You're right. It is simple.
2: First question. If a train leaves the depot at 3 o'clock, traveling south at 6 miles per hour against a northwesterly wind of 30 miles per hour, and has only 65% of its weight capacity on board, what color would you paint the train?
1: What color would... Is that really what it wants to know?
2: Indeed.
1: Well, I guess I'd paint the train blue. This makes no sense.
2: Blue. Next question. If you were a cat and could chase a dog, a mouse, or a bird, which would you chase first?
1: A dog.
2: Very telling.
1: Is it?
2: Please, we must carry on.
1: How many questions are there?
2: Oh, 112.
1: What?
2: Stay with me, Connie. It's for your own good.
1: All right, go on.
2: Finish this thought. A tomato is to a mailbox what a wingback chair is to a...
1: flag.
2: On a scale from 1 to 10, how would you rate the Kennedy administration?
1: Well, what's my score?
2: Patience, please.
1: Come on, Eugene, you've been playing with those numbers for half an hour.
2: Well, I just wanted to make sure I got them right.
1: And?
2: Oh, this is terribly disturbing, Miss Kendall.
1: Why? What's wrong?
2: Well, according to this, your score is in a negative 26th percentile.
1: What's that mean?
2: Well, you have no personality whatsoever, and as far as jobs are concerned, are suited only to gluing corrugation to cardboard boxes.
1: What? Let me see that. You mean I spent the last hour and a half for that? It's ridiculous. Who came up with this cockamamie test?
2: Well, actually, I did. I've been waiting for months to try it out on someone.
1: Well, try it out on the trash can, Eugene.
2: Honestly, Connie, assembling cardboard boxes can be quite gratifying as a line of work.
1: Oh, just leave me alone.

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2: What'd he say? Circumstances.
3: I guess it works that way, too.
2: Well, it's not working for me. I'll probably be a dishwasher at wit's end for the rest of my life.
3: Is that so bad?
2: No, I guess not. At least it's something I like to do.
3: Well, that counts for something, I hope.
2: Yeah. Yeah, it does.
3: Oops. Now, why can't this thing leave me alone?
2: What is it?
3: My pager. Oh, well, they want me down at the office. I'll be glad when my time as mayor runs out so I can get back to my life.
2: Well, thanks for stopping by, Tom. You've given me a good idea.
3: Have I? Well, good. Look, Connie, why don't you come by the farm later today? I think this is a conversation we need to finish.
2: Yeah, maybe. I'll see ya.
3: Bye.
2: Maybe the answer was right under my nose. Wit's End can be my career.
4: All right, thank you, Jason. I'll get the results back to you shortly.
5: Great. Interesting test, Eugene. So have you seen Connie today?
4: After I arrived this morning, she disappeared to the office. I believe the word surprise was muttered as she walked away.
5: Uh-oh. I wonder what she's up to.
6: Hello? Delivery here.
5: Delivery? I'm at the counter. Did you order something?
4: Not I.
7: Hi, I'm from Smith Supplies. I just need to sign right here and I'll bring it on in.
5: Bring what in? I didn't order anything.
7: Somebody ordered a truckload of napkins.
4: A truckload?
7: Yeah, a phone order from, C. Kendall.
4: Connie?
5: What in the world is...
8: Hi, you Jason Whitaker?
5: Yeah.
8: I'm with Steinway Grocers. Should I pull my truck around back or bring the boxes through the front?
5: Boxes of what?
8: Well, ice cream cones, and let's see, 3 crates of prunes.
5: Prunes?
7: Look, I'm on a tight deadline. You gonna sign for these napkins or what?
5: Yeah, hold on.
2: Jason, Eugene,
5: Connie!
2: Huh? What? What's going on here?
5: Well, maybe you could tell us that. Listen, did you order a truckload of napkins?
2: A truckload? No, I only ordered a... What's on the form? A shipment.
7: A shipment is a truckload, lady.
2: Oops. My mistake.
5: Well, how about ice cream and cones and prunes?
2: Prunes? Why would I order prunes? I asked for peaches.
8: Oh, sorry, but we got the order by fax, and if you'll look right here, you asked for 3 crates of XJ7736, which are prunes.
2: Let me see that. I meant to ask for XK7735. My fingers must have hit the wrong keys.
8: Sure did.
5: Oh, boy. Look, guys, we obviously have a mistake here. So could we cancel these orders until I can sort this out?
8: You want to cancel?
5: Uh-huh.
7: You know how far I drove to bring these napkins?
5: I know. Have some coffee. This'll just take a minute. Eugene, get them some coffee.
4: Aye, aye, sir.
5: Connie, could I see you in the office, please?
2: If you insist.
3: Oh, now. Oh, Rachel.
2: I just feel so stupid, Tom.
3: Now, don't be too hard on yourself. You obviously got all worked up about choosing a career and things got out of hand. I had a feeling something like this might happen. That's why I wanted you to come over.
2: It just seems like I should know by now what I want to do. My teachers and guidance counselor at school are talking about it. What's my major going to be at college? What kind of job do I want?
3: Well, those decisions have to be made, I guess. Just to plan for the immediate future. But not everybody's on the same timetable as the school system.
2: But all my friends know what they want to do.
3: But that doesn't mean you have to be on the same timetable as them either. We're all different, Connie.
2: No, I'm the different one. By the time you were my age, you knew what you wanted to do. So did Eugene. Even Jason had it figured out.
3: Well, maybe we did, maybe we didn't. My guess is, if you sat us all down, you'd see that we all came to our decisions in different ways. Now, for Eugene, it was probably based on Eugene being, well, so Eugene. For me, it was my love of farming, to be sure. But it was also the thing I needed to do.

0: My father's practice took him away from the family business. Somebody needed to do it, and I was the likely candidate to take it on. For Jason, I happen to know it was a combination of his interests and his father's influence. All different, you see.
1: Yeah, I see.
0: Except for one thing. In one way or another, we all went through a process to make up our minds.
1: What do you mean?
0: Well, let me try to make sense of it. Decisions can be based on personality and circumstances and influence and, you know, for a lot of people, it's just a matter of finding a job that'll pay the bills. There's nothing wrong with that. But most everybody goes through a process to figure out their strengths and weaknesses, their skills, their gifts. One key difference, though.
1: What?
0: For us Christians, I expect we're also listening for God's calling. I assume you've been praying about all this to see what God is calling you to do. The point is, don't panic, don't rush, don't get yourself all tied up in knots today making a decision about a lifetime career. Play around with it. Give yourself time to explore the possibilities. Here I go sounding like I'm making a speech.
1: Well, you're good at it.
0: I guess I'm just saying to keep your eyes and ears open. And God will help you work it out. Okay?
1: Yeah. Thanks, Tom.
0: You're welcome. Now, there's one thing you could decide to do right this minute.
1: What?
0: Grab that brush and take care of Leah over there. I think she's feeling a little neglected.
1: That I can do.
2: Obviously, my test needs work. Not only did it have you working in box manufacturing, but it suggested that Jason's personality was best suited for painting figurines of cartoon characters in Korea.
1: I don't think he'd have the patience for that.
2: Precisely. I believe I'm back at the proverbial starting gate.
1: Well, maybe creating tests isn't your calling, Eugene.
2: Perhaps it isn't.
1: What?
2: Well, strangely, as a result of your quest to discern your life's goals, I've been rethinking mine.
1: You have?
2: All my life I've operated on some basic assumptions about who I am and what I should be doing. But now that I'm a Christian, many of those assumptions can and should be challenged. Reconsidering the overall direction of my life may be a good thing to do. So, perhaps, while you're figuring yours out,
1: You're welcome to tag along if you want, Eugene. I'd appreciate the company. Anyway, two are better than one.
2: Well, thank you, Connie.
1: But I have a few questions first.
2: Oh?
1: If you're on a blue train at 2 p.m. and a giant tomato hits it at a 45-degree angle, what would you say on a scale from 1 to 10?
2: A truckload of prunes.
1: Okay. Welcome to the Figure Out Your Life Club.
2: Thank you.
3: God says in Isaiah 42:16, I will lead them in paths that they have not known. I will make darkness light before them, and crooked things straight. These things will I do unto them, and not forsake them. That's just one verse among many in the Bible, assuring us that God cares about all the decisions we make. Whether we're trying to figure out what to do with our lives, or just trying to sort out our plans for the day, God is with us and wants us to consider His desires in what we decide. So what do you think God wants you to do? I'm glad you joined us for this important episode, and we'll have to see what happens with Connie and Eugene in the adventures to come. Meanwhile, feel free to write us about, well, anything you have in mind. Our address is Adventures in Odyssey, Colorado Springs, Colorado, 80995. 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And don't forget to ask about how you can get your own copy of today's episode. It's called, What Are You Gonna Do With Your Life? 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What Are You Gonna Do With Your Life? 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Our production engineer was Dave Arnold. And our executive producer is Chuck Bolte. And I'm Chris, hoping you'll join us again next time for more Adventures in Odyssey.
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11: Ronald Reagan understood that preserving liberty required more than defending it. It had to be taught. In his 1989 farewell address, Reagan warned America about the danger of losing its national memory. If we forget what we did, we won't know who we are. Reagan understood that a free nation cannot preserve principles its people no longer understand. Every generation must learn why America's freedoms matter, understand the sacrifices that secured them, and accept the responsibilities that come with self-government. Liberty cannot be simply inherited. It must be intentionally passed from one generation to the next. Because when we fail to teach the meaning of freedom, we eventually lose the will to preserve it. So, are we preparing the next generation merely to inherit liberty, or teaching them why it is worth preserving?
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16: Charles said it was horrible. He said it was the worst thing you could ever imagine. And he said, in fact, it was so horrible that when I went to kindergarten, I looked at this girl and I said, I gotta get out of my house. I don't know what to do. And she said, pray.
17: The friend.
16: The friend said, pray.
17: Mm. And these are five-year-olds.
16: Yeah. Mm-hmm.
14: That's Michelle Ablard describing the terrible plight of an abused child who ended up in foster care and then, through a series of miracles, ended up in her home and today is Michelle's adopted son. This is Focus on the Family with Jim Daly, and we're going to hear more of this incredible story, and then we're going to be asking you to prayerfully consider how you might help one of the tens of thousands of orphans living in foster care right now. Thanks for joining us. I'm John Fuller.
13: You know, John, one of our core values here at the ministry is the value of children. And we believe children are a heritage from the Lord and a blessing. And that's why so many of our programs are devoted to parenting and making sure parents are doing the best job they can do to raise the next generation. And what a calling it is to raise the next generation. I know moms are going, man, is this worth it? Yes, it's worth it. I've seen it with my own boys. Gene poured into them. I poured into them too, but Gene was the backbone of those boys getting a good foundation. And we live in a fallen world, and many kids today grew up in broken families. I grew up in a broken family. I was the foster kid way back when. And that was in fourth, fifth grade. And you know, I ended up moving in with my brother, who was a young man who married his pregnant teen wife, and that had a whole thing too.
14: But
13: that was junior high and high school. So I've come from that brokenness. And here's the one thing that's amazing. God is there for you. And he's a father to the fatherless, and he is close to the brokenhearted and saves those crushed in spirit. And I think one thing when your family breaks apart, you are crushed in spirit. But the Lord is there to say, come with me, and restores that brokenness. Mm-hmm. And today's program is about that.
14: Yeah, we've got a remarkable story for you about a school teacher who had a heart for children, and God pushed her to become involved in foster parenting. And this is really inspirational, and I think it's going to be life-changing for a number of our listeners. Michelle Ablard is in the studio with us. She's been a grade school teacher and educational specialist for over 25 years now. In 2017, Michelle became certified as a foster care parent, and that began an unexpected journey toward adoption of her now two children, Charles and Jean. And she's captured her story in a little book called Faith Builds a Family, A Journey of Faith, Hope, and Healing.
13: Michelle, welcome to Focus on the Family.
16: Well, thank you.
13: I love your story, and it's close to my heart, like I said, in the middle. But first of all, teachers were so important to me growing up. I think it was the structure I was looking for because my home life was so void of structure. I had an alcoholic father, and my mom, you know, did what she could do, but it was falling apart. And, you know, I think going to school just was it for me. And I could excel in there, and I felt confident in there. Mm-hmm. And teachers, for whatever reason, they just took an interest in me and loved on me, which was awesome. It gave me a certain confidence that I don't think I had otherwise. Yeah. But that was all teachers. So on behalf of all those other teachers, thank you for doing what you've done and what you do every day. And I just think it's a great thing. You talk about being an ordinary school teacher with dogs and a mortgage, and that's what you thought your life would be like. And then
16: very routine.
13: You get into this. Yeah, you get into this situation. What was the nudge that God gave you to get into foster care?
16: Well, it was interesting because I did have dogs and a mortgage, and I got in my car every day and drove to work, and it was routine.
13: Yeah.
16: And some days I would show up at work and be, how did I get here? Did I run any red lights? Or, you know, because all of a sudden it was so routine. But one day in particular, I'll never forget. I was driving to work and I just felt inside my spirit. I've never had God speak verbally to me, but I felt deep in my spirit, quit your job.
13: That, out of nowhere.
16: Out of nowhere.
13: That is how God speaks to us.
16: Out of nowhere. You know,
13: what? What did I just do?
16: And at that time, they were like having lists of teachers that were going to be laying off and things because districts just didn't have the funding at that point from the state. And I said, quit my job. That's funny. You know, so I just went on to work like nothing. And I kept feeling that all week.
13: Wow.
16: You know, I felt just conviction, quit your job. And I was like, okay, this isn't making sense. So I walked into school one day and with the staff that I just loved, and I loved being there. It had been my home for 16 years, you know. And I walked in, I was under so much conviction, I just blurted at everyone I saw, I feel like I need to quit.
13: Wow.
16: And they just laughed, you know, and that helped me feel better then inside, because I was pretty much ignoring what I knew I should do.
13: Yeah, and what's so critical in this is the way God sews this together. So you did quit, you did get another job, and it was actually, you got paid more.
16: I did.
13: So that was good. But something happens in that second grade class that you're teaching. Tell us what happened.
16: Yeah, so it was, and that's another amazing thing, that I was working with all struggling readers, and there was this little girl, her name was Jean, in that group, and she was balding, and the smell was horrible, you know, and we saw red flags. We always saw red flags.
13: Sure.
16: But they're so good at covering things up that you can't just call the state on a red flag, and you have to have something. So she was very unlovable. And after, you know, at that point I'd been in the classroom 17 years, and I knew that the most unlovable were the ones who needed the most love.
13: Right.
16: And so I went home every night and prayed, God, help me to love this child.
13: Yeah.
16: But God has definitely taught me to love that child.
13: Well, and again, what you're describing is common with kids that are, you know, have very difficult trauma at home.
16: Mm-hmm. Yep.
13: It's not unusual.
16: We knew there was something.
13: Yeah.
16: You know, and that's another thing that you had mentioned, that the boundaries, you know, the consistency. And so that was their safe place where they could do that kind of stuff, because they knew that we would consistently love them while disciplining them.
13: No, it's so good. But in your book, Faith Builds a Family, you share a story about the day you agreed to become a foster parent for Jean, this little girl that kind of captured you.
16: Yes.
13: I mean, to be loved, and you knew the need for her to be loved. And then her older brother, Charles, also described that first night when they were dropped off, and you're fostering at this point. So you're certified, and then the kids come along. Something Jean and I have experienced as well.
16: Yeah.
13: I think we had about 15 foster kids come through our house. And it's an interesting, that first experience is interesting.
16: It's
13: because you don't know
16: scary.
13: What to expect. You're just on the porch going, okay, here they come.
16: It's scary,
13: so,
16: you know.
13: So, yeah, what happened?
16: I knew who was coming, which was beautiful.
13: That's even better.
16: You know, but I also knew who was coming, which was also scary because I knew who.
14: Yeah.
13: Yeah.
16: That's true. I had worked with her, you know, and I'm like, they were completely terrified when they were walking up. It was like the weight of the world was on their shoulders. And I come to the door, and they look up, and they start just screaming, "It's Miss Ablard!"
13: That's kind of cool, actually.
16: Yeah, so then I opened the door, and they were just, so they ran everywhere, and I'm thinking, what did I get myself into?
13: Well, that's the beginning. They got to check out the domain.
16: They were so excited, just amazing.
14: And their ages at this time were?
16: 7 and 8.
14: Okay, wow.
13: And they're in the foster system, and there's a distinction. So the state is hopeful that there can be some work with the parents done, the birth parents, that they can get to a healthier place, and hopefully there's intervention. But that is, you know, for the 343,000 kids in foster care, about 77,000, the parental rights have been terminated. Mm-hmm. These kids, their parental rights had not been terminated yet.
16: No.
13: But so they're in the system. This is hopefully a temporary thing to where the parents can get their act together. Mm-hmm. And this is going on in every state in the U.S.
16: Yeah.
13: I mean, that is the idea. And they really, the state works hard for reunification, sometimes to a fault, to be honest, because those parents aren't going to be able to get the bad behavior corrected.
16: Yeah.
13: And then that's when the court steps in, they terminate parental rights, and that's where you have 77,000 who are available for adoption. And just describe these kids particularly, what they were facing. How long were they in the foster system? When did they become available for adoption?
16: We went through actually years. I think it was 4.5 years.
13: Mm-hmm. So there was visitation occurring?
16: Visitation started after 9 months. The abuse in their home was so horrific. But due to state laws, they had to start at least trying to work on reunification. So they started visits. And Charles immediately started having physical problems, neurological. He looked like he was having seizures, and his arms would fly everywhere. And he doesn't remember the details of the abuse. It was so horrific, but he it comes out in his body. And you know, that's another thing that they learned early on, how to advocate for themselves. And he
13: survival.
16: Yeah, he wrote. He went and made a video for the judge, begging, "Please, don't ever make me go see them again." And the judge granted his wishes, and he was free to never see them again.
13: Wow.
16: He said, it's doing too much. I can't heal. Gene went to see the parents a little while longer, and it was through a few conversations that she revealed that she was afraid to tell them that she didn't want to see them anymore, that they would hurt her because they still had that hold on her.
13: Sure. You know, the thing that's so hard to grasp is it's one, a beautiful thing. Children have an amazing capacity to forgive their flawed parents. I mean, I did, and I know that feeling. You still love your dad. You still love your mom, even though they're not healthy parents.
16: Yep.
13: Oftentimes, those parents were abused as children.
16: Yep.
13: And it's a repetitive cycle that occurs. And so we need to recognize that. In Jean's case, your daughter, she was having fantasy escapes.
16: Yep.
13: Describe that, because that, again, is a tool of survival.
16: Yeah. I mean, her dream was that one day she would be able to sit on the couch and snuggle with her mom. That was her dream, that her mom would actually wrap her in her arms and snuggle with her. And she thought that with these parenting classes that they were going to be better, you know, and that was her dream. She continued with the family visits just for a short while after. She would go off into her closet afterwards, and I would hear her talking, and she'd be off in a completely different world.
13: So in that context, what were, you know, some of the attitude adjustment that you needed to have? Expectation adjustments.
16: A lot of patience.
13: Yeah.
16: You know, and just sit there and wait for her to come out of it and just say, "Hey, what were you doing?" And that was how she coped.
13: Yeah.
16: She would completely leave the situation completely. Another thing is, you know, we had good therapists, and a good therapist brings the foster mom in at the end, or dad.
13: Yeah.
16: So that's how we worked through a lot of it. A lot of it, I think, it was just her feeling safe.
13: Right,
16: and once she started to feel safe, she no longer disappeared into another world.
13: Yeah.
16: And she's never gone there since.
13: That's one of the best rewards, and I experienced that, Jean and I, with some of the foster kids that came in with food insecurity issues, stuttering. I mean, these are things that occur because the kids have been traumatized.
16: Yeah.
13: And there's no box that says perfect child.
16: No.
13: You know, that you can select from.
16: Mm-hmm.
13: They all come typically with issues. And then the question is, how do you do the things you need to do to give that child confidence and security? The one that I experienced with one of the, it was a two-year-old boy, and he came in, stuttered, and he would sit for breakfast, and Mr. Jim, you know, can I have cereal? And I give him a bowl of cereal. Can I have toast? I give him toast. Can I have a pancake? I give him a pancake. This went on for like 3 or 4 weeks every morning. And I just did what he would ask for. Mm-hmm. And one day, it just ended. Mm. And he asked for a bowl of cereal and nothing else. And the other thing is, the stuttering stopped at the same moment.
16: Mm-hmm.
13: It's like he could then speak clearly. It was like a total God thing.
16: Mm-hmm. Yep.
13: Just those things, that those insecurities and the fact that he knew he could have access to food anytime he wanted made such a difference for him emotionally.
16: Yeah.
13: Tell us about the plea that Charles made to God when he was in kindergarten, the prayer he said.
16: This gives me chills. I mean, this is,
13: and the this Bible is Gene's
16: says,
13: brother.
16: Yes, the Bible says, faith of a mustard seed. You can tell that mountain to move and it will move. And it was Christmas time and the kids had lived with me since Halloween. So Christmas Eve service. My brother, Michael, did a lot with us at the beginning there. He really helped Charles a lot come out of his shell.
13: Mm-hmm. And he's a therapist?
16: Spent a lot of time.
13: Or?
16: No. We did have a therapist friend, though.
13: Okay. All
16: Jamie,
13: right.
16: who...
13: Okay, Jamie.
16: She's like a sister, yeah. You know, you become very close to the counselors when you start foster care.
14: Mm-hmm, right, yeah.
16: But, we were driving home from Christmas Eve service. It was their first time. They were all dressed up, and so we were driving home, and my brother said, "Tell us what life was like for you guys back then." And Charles said, "I'll never forget it. I will never this moment." Charles said it was horrible. He said it was the worst thing you could ever imagine, and he said, in fact, it was so horrible that when I went to kindergarten, I looked at this girl and I said, "I gotta get out of my house. I don't know what to do." And she said, "Pray."
13: The friend.
16: The friend said, "Pray."
13: Mm-hmm. And these are 5-year-olds.
16: Yeah. Mm-hmm.
13: Wow.
16: And
13: that's growing up fast.
16: Yeah, and then I found out who the girl was later on. She had also been in foster care at one point, which was interesting.
13: Yeah.
16: But she told him, "Pray," and I started tracing back. Well, 3 years ago, what was I doing? And of course, this was also divinely inspired because I don't just come up with ideas like this, but it was that nudge again. Where was I? 3 years ago.
13: Yeah.
16: And I would have been driving to work when God said, "Quit your job."
14: Yeah.
13: Yeah. I mean, that networking, the weaving of the tapestry from the Lord is such a part of your story.
14: Wow.
13: You mention in the book Proverbs 3:5-6. It actually is my life verse. I love that verse. It's, I think, one of the most popular verses. Lean not on your own understanding, but in all your ways acknowledge him, and he will make your path straight.
16: Mm-hmm.
13: I mean, who wouldn't, in devastating trauma, who wouldn't cling to that?
16: Yes.
13: Right? That's the promise of God. Mm-hmm. How did that become powerful and tangible for you and the kids?
16: Well, it's so amazing because... part of foster care is court.
14: Yeah.
16: And the mom, the parents had separated. They were no longer together. And the dad was holding on to them. And, we found out later the reason he was holding on was because they still had his secrets, and he wanted to make sure he got them back because he didn't want the secrets out. So we were going to face court. And I hadn't told the kids yet. We were still in school, and I knew we were going to have court in June. And we were all subpoenaed. And they were going to have to go in and testify against their dad.
13: With him in the room?
16: With him in the room.
13: Oh, my goodness.
16: And I just thought, these kids have been through so much. Yeah. Why are we doing this again?
13: That's trauma.
16: Yeah. But I tucked him into bed, and I went to my knees that night at my couch. And I said, "I don't understand. Why are you doing this? Why these kids have been through so much?" And I just, I fell apart. And I said, "I am not leaving this spot until you tell me why." And that verse popped into my head. Proverbs 3, 5, and 6. You know, that was a verse I grew up with. I hadn't thought about it in years. And I've replayed it in my head, and it's, you know, trust in the Lord with all your heart. Trust. I wasn't trusting. And lean not on your own understanding. It wasn't my job to understand why. It was my job to trust. And I said, thank you, Lord. And I went to bed. And I sang my songs, laid in bed, you know, and I felt peace. I said, because you've gotten us this far, Lord, you know. And Charles always said to me, Mom, it's not, God wouldn't bring us this far to let us go. We have to trust.
13: Yeah. Well, before we close today, Michelle, you've brought along some very special guests, Charles and Jean, the kids we've been talking about. And we'd like to take a moment just to ask them a few questions and hear from them. Are you guys okay with that?
18: Yeah.
13: Okay, great. What a remarkable story. And in so many ways, you know, I'm sorry that you had to go through that. You know, it's going to get me teary-eyed now, because one of the things I love from my sons, who are now 24 and 22, is they'll say to me, you were a great dad, which I didn't have, you didn't have. And I hope as you grow up and you get married that that might be something that you'll treasure when your kids say you're a great mom and you're a great dad. Won't that be cool? I'm sure you can't even imagine that right now. But it will happen, I think. But even not, just that you're healthy and you're doing well. So thanks for your courage to just sit in for a few minutes with us. I don't even know. Jeez, there's so many ways we could go here. Maybe a favorite memory with your forever mom here, Michelle. What do you think? When you were on the porch and you realized, it's my teacher. What did that feel like? Either one of you. Let's start with you, Charles. What did it feel like?
19: I don't remember much from back then. My mind blocked most of it out.
13: Yeah.
19: I do remember running through the house and looking at all the stuff and being like, this is a $1 million mansion.
13: It's three bedrooms. And one of them could be yours.
19: And I'm like, the dishwasher actually works.
13: Oh, that's interesting. Yeah. Was it a tough process, though, the transition, did it feel like light? Did it feel positive?
19: It felt positive, yeah.
13: That's amazing. Do you remember that prayer when you were five?
19: Yeah. I actually also got help from my school. There's a thing called the Good News Club.
13: Oh, yeah. My wife and I both participated in that.
19: Yeah. So that's actually how I learned how to pray, was the Good News Club.
13: Wow, that was great that you were able to go to that. Jean, how about you? What was that memory when you went, ah?
18: It was crazy because, I mean, I had recognized her as, oh, she's the teacher that we would read this little book. What was it, Wayside Stories? Mm-hmm. Yeah, we'd read Wayside Stories together, just like take turns at our little table. And then the minute I saw her, I was like, wait, this is her house? I'm going to stay with her. This is awesome. Because I really liked her. She was like the only teacher that I really liked because we had that bond together.
13: Yeah. So. I mean, that's so, you know, you're hungry for that, right? Because you haven't felt a normal sense of love.
18: Yes, yes.
13: And when you feel it, somebody paying attention to you, somebody recognizing you're actually in the room, that's an amazing feeling, isn't it?
18: Yeah, it feels great. It's refreshing.
13: Yeah.
18: Yeah.
13: And that is what it should be like. That is normal. That is what a child should feel.
18: Yes.
13: Is being wanted and being loved. And again, it's wonderful that you guys are experiencing that now. And I'm sorry it didn't happen when you were first born. Let me ask you guys, you know, why do you think, if you're talking to a couple million people through this broadcast, and being a foster parent, or adopting out of foster care can be really hard. What's your best pitch to ask an adult or a married couple to say it's a good thing to do? What would you say?
18: I think I would say, like, whenever you go and you make that step, someone or maybe like halfway across the world is thanking you because this is something that's taking them out of like torture. Like, this is something completely new. This is like a new life for them that you're going to give them.
13: Yeah. Charles, any thoughts?
19: Well, you're literally saving your life. I mean, I could have died there, so.
13: Oh, that's so sad, my friend.
19: Whenever you think about that, if you think about it as saving a life, I think it's a pretty easy choice.
13: Man, that is good. That is so good. And that, let me ask you spiritually, I mean, this idea of God and trusting in the Lord and the Proverbs 3, 5, and 6 that we talked about earlier, how has he made an impact in your life? And what's your relationship with the Lord like?
18: I feel like if I hadn't gotten into foster care, I wouldn't have known God, because we were not a Christian family at my biological parents' house. We were actually probably the complete opposite. Mm. And I feel like to this day, I've gotten really close to God through foster care, because it depends on like the home you go into. If you go into a Christian home, then you know that like not only does someone else love you, but God loves you too. So even whenever you don't feel loved, God's there with you through everything, like through all your healing, through all the trauma you're re-experiencing. And it's just, it's great.
13: It's pretty awesome. And that he loves you more than anything. You. Yeah. And you. That he loved you enough to die for you. Mm. That's pretty cool.
14: Well, that's how we concluded our conversation with Michelle Ablard and her two teenagers, Charles and Jean, on today's episode of Focus on the Family with Jim Daly. What an amazing story, Jim. And God prompting Michelle at the right time to step in and foster these kids. And she was ready and willing to give them a forever home.
13: Yeah, she was. And here's the thing. Michelle didn't accomplish all that on her own. She had a wonderful community of support. And that's what you need. Her niece's family got her started in foster care. Her brother was a positive influence on her kids, and many others helped along the way. That's a key part of what our Wait No More ministry, where we not only recruit couples to become foster or adoptive parents, but we also encourage people to come alongside these families in their church and community. Not everyone is going to adopt. We get it. But there are great ways to get involved and provide help. Maybe shopping or running errands for the families, doing laundry, or simply being a good neighbor and a friend. Another way you can help is through our Suitcase Bundle program. 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And many of these kids end up carrying their possessions in trash bags, hefty bags. 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And the kids do too.
14: Yeah, contact us today to learn more about Wait No More and how you can get involved. 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I'm John Fuller, inviting you back as we once more help you and your family thrive in Christ.

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3: Faith needs works in order to remain vibrant as faith.
4: Dr. Tony Evans says we're saved by what we believe, not what we do. But it's not an either-or choice. It's a matter of balance and spiritual health.
3: When faith is not married to works, your faith dies.
4: This is the Alternative Broadcast, featuring the timeless biblical teachings from the archives of Dr. Tony Evans. The question is as old as the Bible itself. If we're saved by faith alone, what difference does it make what we do? Well, Dr. Evans tackles that issue today as he takes us to James chapter 2, verse 14. Let's join him.
3: There are four things in this passage that we want to speak about. First of all, faith without works is useless for progress in the believer's life. What use is it, my brethren, verse 14 says, if a man says he has faith, but has no works, can that faith save or deliver him? That one line in that one verse has caused more chaos in the Christian church almost than any other line in the Bible. When the great reformer Martin Luther read this passage, he wanted to tear the book of James out of the Bible. He called the book of James an epistle of straw. What upset him was he had read Paul. And Paul had said that a man is saved by faith apart from works. He had said in Romans 4, verses 4 and 5, to the one who works, the reward is no longer reckoned of grace, but of debt. But to him that does not work, but believes on the one who justifies the ungodly, his faith is accounted for righteousness. He had read Ephesians 2, 8, and 9. By grace are ye saved through faith, that not of yourselves, it is the gift of God, not by works, so that no man should boast. That is, he had read the Bible clearly stating that a man is justified by faith apart from works. That when you add works to faith, you nullify faith, and therefore nullify grace, and therefore nullify salvation. But then he read James 2:14. And James 2:14 clearly says, faith without works is dead. How do we harmonize what appears to be a blatant contradiction? We harmonize them with one simple word. What use is it, verse 14 says, my who? Brethren. That's your solution. You see, Paul was explaining how sinners become saints. James is explaining how saints become sanctified. Paul is explaining how you go from earth to heaven. James is explaining how you get heaven back down to earth. Paul is explaining how to determine where you're going to spend eternity. James is explaining how you can experience eternity while you wait on getting there. A man is saved for heaven by faith alone. But the way a Christian gets to experience heaven while waiting to go there is by faith and works. There is no contradiction between James and Paul. They're speaking about two different groups. Some would say, but he uses the word saved at the end of verse 14. Can that faith save him? So why aren't they talking about the same thing since they use the same word? In the New Testament, the word saved is used of three experiences, not one. The word saved is used of salvation from the penalty of sin, how we generally use it, justification. It's used of one day we will be saved from the very presence of sin, that's glorification. But it is also used of the sanctification process and being saved from the power of sin. So before you can determine what the word saved means, you've got to decide who's using it and how they are using it. In fact, James has already used the word saved in verse 21 of chapter 1. Look at what he says. Therefore, putting aside all filthiness and all that remains of wickedness in humility, receive the word implanted, which is able to save your soul. Who was that statement written to? Verse 19. And this you know, my beloved brethren. He's writing the Christians. He's telling Christians, you receive the implanted word, verse 21, which is able to deliver your soul. Deliver your soul from what? You're already a beloved brethren. You're already on your way to heaven. It is deliver your soul from the consequences of sin and from spiritual deterioration. Some of us are on our way to heaven who won't experience much of it till we get there. Others of us are on our way to heaven who will get a down payment of it while we're waiting to go there. God never intended for you to wait to heaven to get a little bit of heaven. He wants you to experience progressive heaven until you get the whole thing upon your arrival. And that requires faith and works, not just faith. He illustrates his point in verse 15 of chapter 2. If a brother or sister is without clothing and need a daily food, one of you says to him, go in peace, be warm, be filled, and yet do not give him what is necessary for the body, what use is it? That man at that time didn't need a sermon. He needed a refrigerator. He didn't even need a prayer. He needed two pieces of bread, some ham, some cheese, mayonnaise, pickles, tomato, and lettuce, and something cold to drink. That's what that man needed. To give him a prayer meeting becomes irrelevant. What is his point? His point is to have right information without right action is a waste of everybody's time. When faith is not married to works, your faith dies. It must be energized in order to be potent. Just like the gas tank in your car needs gas in order for the car to go, just like your body needs calories in order for it to work, faith needs works in order to remain vibrant as faith. Or else your faith shrinks. Many of us have had shrinking faith rather than growing faith because we've had single faith, not married faith. Faith must be married to works in order to produce a baby of growth. That leads to a second point. Your faith and your works have everything to do with each other when it comes to usefulness. Many of us have a useless Christianity. Not because we don't believe in Jesus, but because works have not been connected to it in such a way that it has now become useful. It doesn't get you out of trials. It doesn't get you out of addictions. It doesn't give you joy when things are tough. It doesn't give you victory over the circumstances because you're always living under the circumstances. You have no more patience. You have no more self-control. You still can't control your temper. You're going downhill instead of uphill. If things aren't going right, you aren't going right. Why? Because your Christianity, your faith is of no use to you. It has been unmarried, unconnected to your works. That's what he's saying. He can get deeper because James brings up point number three. Faith with works produces historical benefit to the believer's life. Now this is rich. Follow me here. Was not Abraham, verse 21, our father justified by works when he offered up Isaac, his son, on the altar, you see, his faith was working with his works. And as a result of works, faith was perfected. As a result of works, faith was perfected. As a result of works, faith was perfected. Abraham was justified, verse 21, by what? By works. There are two justifications in the Bible, not one. There's no such thing as justification by faith and works. That does not exist. But there are two justifications that do exist. Justification by faith. Paul talks about that one. When a man is saved for heaven. But James doesn't want to discuss justification by faith because he's not talking about heaven. He's talking about earth. He wants to talk about justification by works. Justification by faith is when God accepts you as his child. But justification by works is when God becomes intimate with you in time. Justification by works is when your works have been married to your faith in such a way that God is now free up to let you experience him on a deeper level in history in such a way that even other people will recognize something that happened to you. It says, and he would be called a friend of God. Who called him a friend? Well, God called him a friend, but also men called him a friend. It was the human recognition that he had now gone to the next level of intimacy, but it required optimum obedience. It is through the justification by works that our experience with God becomes evident with others. Even Paul recognizes that there is another justification other than the one he talks about, because he says in Romans 4:2 that men can be justified by works, but not before God. Because before God, you must be justified by faith, apart from works. But before man, you're justified by works, married to faith. You don't get to heaven by faith and works. You get to heaven by faith. But heaven comes down to earth by works that have been based on your faith. Notice what he says, and the scripture, verse 23, was fulfilled. Whoa. What scripture? The scripture that says that he believed God, it was reckoned for him for righteousness. Now watch this now. He talks about the fulfillment of scripture. There's a lot in the Bible that God wants us to experience. He got saved. He believed God. Then he had his first level of growth. You know the first level of growth? God told his 90-year-old wife, you're going to have a baby. Okay? Romans 4 says, and Abraham believed God even though his body was good as dead. So you don't have to understand how God's going to do what God's going to do. You don't have to be able to figure it out. All you got to do is do what God wants you to do. He didn't have to understand how God was going to do it, but he said he believed God. So he grew to the next level. Do you believe God? I'm going to obey you to the last degree, even though what you ask me to do doesn't make sense, don't like it, don't want to do it. It's the last thing I want to do, but you're God, I'm your servant, and I want to go to the next level. I'm going to do it anyway. I'm going to trust you enough to do it your way exactly. And then I'm going to wait for you to do your thing. Because when he does, you're going to be called a friend to God, because people are going to see you've gone to the next level.
4: 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I'll have that information for you again after part two of today's message and this.
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3: So if you want earth changed, it takes faith and works. If you want heaven, it's faith alone. But if you want heaven on earth, it's faith and works. That is, the application of obedience to the revelation of God in Scripture and as He applies it to your daily life. Finally, it all comes down to this verse. This one verse explains the whole passage. Verse 26, faith without works results in the demise of the believer's life. Faith without works results in the demise of the believer's life. For just as the body without the spirit is dead, so also faith without works is dead. That is useless. No life to it. Dead faith. Dead orthodoxy. Got information, but no life. Now follow this closely. James says, if you want to understand what I'm saying, go to a funeral. Okay? Just as the body without the spirit is dead. Now let's say we have a body right down here and we're having a funeral at our church. Okay? The body is dead. You know why the body is dead? There's only one reason that body is dead, because there's no spirit in it. John 19:30 says, when the spirit leaves, the body dies. You cannot have your body can't live unless your spirit is living in it. Once your spirit leaves your body collapses, because the life principle of your body is not your body. The life principle of your body is your spirit. Okay? So when the spirit leaves, the life leaves automatically. Now, if

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2: It is that the thing that keeps life working is no longer operating. And the life animating principle for the faith of the believer is the biblical application of truth on a daily basis in his and her life, especially as trials are brought to bear when God says, what are you going to do in applying this truth to your life? It's Ephesians 2, 8 through 10. By grace are ye saved through faith. That not of yourselves. It is the gift of God, not according to works, so that no man should boast. That's how you get to heaven. But then he says in verse 10, for we are his workmanship, created in Christ Jesus for good works, which God hath ordained beforehand that we should walk in them. That takes the salvation of 8 and 9 and makes it an earthly experience in verse 10. What he is saying is, if you want that body to get up out that coffin, you got to get the spirit that's gone back in it. And if you want your dead spiritual life to get up and go and get fire back in it, you've got to get the thing that left it back in it. And that is an obedient Christian life that radically applies the principles of God's word, even in the midst of trials, to your situation. Many of you are waiting for blessings that God is going to delay until he gets your undivided attention. Did you hear that? Been saying, how come God not answering my prayer? Because go in peace is not enough. Going to the right church, having the right formula, and knowing the Bible verses in your head is nice. It's a start, but it's not enough. It is not enough till you say, Lord, I'm going to radically adjust this area of my life so that I can experience you in history. Here's a giant named Goliath. Here's a little teeny baby boy named David. Now, please help me. Somebody help me out. What killed Goliath? Was it the stone or was it his faith in God? How many say it was his faith in God? Okay. How many say it was the stone? Okay. Both are wrong. Neither the stone nor the faith in God killed Goliath. It was the stone and his faith in God that killed Goliath. It was, he said to Goliath, how dare you insult the armies of the living God, his faith in God. Let me give you another illustration. The widow of Zarephath. She was down to her last meal. Only had enough to bake bread for her and her son for one more meal. God said to her, woman, in your trial, when there is no way that you can survive another day because you're going to die of starvation in the family, here's what I want you to do. There's a preacher coming to town named Elijah. I want you to take your last meal and feed the preacher. Let me say that again. I want you to take your last meal and feed the preacher, okay? The woman says, but I can't take my last meal. This is the last meal me and my baby can ever eat together. We're going to die. God says, trust me. It doesn't make sense. I know you can't figure it out, but take your last meal and feed the preacher. So Elijah comes. Elijah is starving. God tells Elijah, go to the widow at Zarephath. She will have some food for you. Elijah obeys God, goes to the widow at Zarephath. The widow at Zarephath says, God told me to do this. I don't understand this. This doesn't make sense. But here's my last meal for me and my baby boy, and I'm giving it to you, preacher. You eat our last meal. The only problem was, the Bible says, when she began to make the last meal for the preacher, food just kept on coming and kept on coming and kept on coming and kept on coming and kept on coming. It wasn't enough for her to believe that God was going to make it. She had to actually make the food for the preacher before God made a way for her. But not only that, a little bit later, her son died. But because she fed the preacher, gave the preacher a place to stay, Elijah came up, laid his body on a dead boy's body, and the dead boy came alive again. She got her son back. Oh, Peter. Peter said, Lord, bid me come to you. I want to walk on water. God says, come. He couldn't stay on the boat and say, I believe that one day I can walk on water. He had to step out on that water. What is God asking you to step out on? What area of half-hearted obedience are you giving him? What do you know he wants you to do, but you haven't chose to do it because you think

0: Your way is better than his way. There is a way that seemeth right to man, the Bible says, but the end thereof is death. It is faith plus radical works that will produce you becoming a friend of God.
1: Dr. Tony Evans, talking about the inseparable balance between what we believe and what we do. And if you've never made the decision to put your faith into action by giving your life to Christ, here's Dr. Evans with a word about what that means.
2: You're not a Christian because you're religious or because you go to church or even because you believe in God. You're a Christian because you've accepted Jesus Christ as your personal sin bearer. Being religious, doing good works, that's nice, but it's not sufficient when God demands perfection. 2 Corinthians 5:21 says, "He who knew no sin became sin for us, that we might become the righteousness of God in him." So what God has said is, he placed your sin on the cross, on the Christ, and then judge Christ for your sin. If you will go to Christ, he will take Christ's righteousness, which is perfect, and he will credit it to your account. So you will stand before God as though you've never sinned, not because you're sinless, but because you've got a sinless credit on your account. If you will receive Jesus Christ right now, if you will invite him into your life, believing that he died for you and rose for you personally, he will credit your account with perfection because he's already credited your sin on to Jesus Christ. So go to Christ right now and get this free gift of salvation that he's offering to all who come to him for it.
1: 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Tomorrow, Dr. Evans explores the importance of maintaining control of what we say. 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
1: 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God is not done with Israel. He has a plan for Israel. He has promised unconditionally to give them the land forever, for Jesus to sit on the throne of his father David forever.
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9: Ronald Reagan understood that preserving liberty required more than defending it. It had to be taught. In his 1989 farewell address, Reagan warned America about the danger of losing its national memory. If we forget what we did, we won't know who we are. Reagan understood that a free nation cannot preserve principles its people no longer understand. Every generation must learn why America's freedoms matter, understand the sacrifices that secured them, and accept the responsibilities that come with self-government. Liberty cannot be simply inherited. It must be intentionally passed from one generation to the next. Because when we fail to teach the meaning of freedom, we eventually lose the will to preserve it. So, are we preparing the next generation merely to inherit liberty, or teaching them why it is worth preserving?
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11: Welcome to Seculo. Will Haynes here, and I want to wish all of you a very happy Labor Day weekend. It is the official end of summer for so many. Many of you already back to school, and many more of you looking ahead to a new school year as well. But we are going to talk right now about what's been happening in the New York Attorney General's office. We mentioned in previous broadcast about what has been going on with this whistleblower that came forward and said that the boss at the Investor Protection Bureau in the New York Attorney General's office was pushing attorneys and prosecutors to go after President Trump and go after allies of President Trump. It is very much a case of do as I say, not as I do when it comes to this attorney general, because she has been one of those people that has been saying, you know, President Trump making an enemies list, going after me for just following the law. Meanwhile, we know that this has been the MO from the Attorney General of New York, Letitia James, who ran on getting President Trump, on going after him back in 2018. We know that there was that huge civil case that she brought against him that had to do with, I don't know, her saying that he overvalued properties like Mar-a-Lago, and therefore that was fraudulent because banks gave him loans, etc. Even though the banks testified that, you know, they weren't defrauded, paid back these loans, that there was no issue there. Meanwhile, once again, she's the one that there are questions that rose from getting favorable mortgage rates for properties in Norfolk, Virginia and Brooklyn, New York. All that to say, it always seems to be do as I say, not as I do. The ACLJ got directly involved in this by sending a state FOIA request. You know, you hear a FOIA request, it's Freedom of Information Act. That's for the federal government. In New York, it's a FOIA, Freedom of Information Law. We got it within 24 hours of this whistleblower news. We got a FOIA request to the New York Attorney General's office to get information. Because what it happened, a whistleblower said, look, this is what they're doing. They're going after people, not crimes. This isn't how it should work. Don't be Letitia James' personal attorney. And all of a sudden, that email that went to 2,000 people started disappearing from people's inboxes. Even if they've read it, gone. We want to know what happened. This harkens back to what we saw with the IRS scandal with Lois Lerner, where, you know, emails just disappeared. Or maybe Hillary Clinton, emails disappeared. Private server in the bathroom disappears. Bleach bit became a word and a software that everyone knew because of missing emails. So it always seems to be the emails, but we're going to get to the bottom of this because we knew it was happening, but now people are coming forward and saying it's happening. And that's not the way the legal system in this country should work. So we're going to cover that and so much more today on Seculo as we hope everyone is having a relaxing and wonderful Labor Day weekend. You know, it's also the kickoff of college football. It's a great time of year as we head into the fall. But there's a lot of work going on because, as we always mention, back to school, what does that mean? It means that there's new administrators, new teachers that are going to try and violate the rights of their students. And the ACLJ is there. It means a midterm election coming up. The ACLJ will be here to navigate the issues that are front and center, as well as things like this. Letitia James' office getting a state FOIA request as we try to get to the bottom of what happened to that email. Why did it disappear? They said it was a personnel issue. Yeah, it sounds like it. So, once again, all of these things are possible because you support the ACLJ, and many of you did in the month of August, which was a wonderful time to see so many people standing with the ACLJ, and we thank you for that. But if you need help, the ACLJ is also here for you. Go to aclj.org/help and an attorney will be in touch with you if you feel like your constitutional rights are being violated. But we'll be back with more on Seculo.
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11: Welcome back to Seculo. We're talking about this headline that kind of sparks a broader conversation. It's on the front page of The Hill today that said, a third Trump impeachment looks inevitable, but what kind? At the ACLJ, we're no stranger to the impeachment circus that the Democrats like to pull in the House of Representatives. But it seems like that's their goal, and what they're going to get early next year, probably, is an impeachment of the president, which will then have to go to the Senate, where it's razor thin right now, which way it's going to go. We'll talk about some of that later with some of the stuff that's coming out about some of the Democrat candidates they put forward. Whether or not the Democrats take the Senate, the less likely scenario is that they do. However, even if they do, they don't have the amount of votes to remove the president from office. So even an impeachment will be a fool's errand once again, because it will waste time when they could be legislating. It will waste time where they could be finding common ground for the American people. And it will go and waste taxpayer dollars getting to the Senate for a failed trial that will gridlock Washington for longer. These are candidates that are saying that they want to work on affordability. They want to work on the housing crisis. They want to work on health care. They want to work on the fuel prices and the inflation, that the prices that remain high because of the Biden era inflation, that we haven't had a reset in prices from those months of 9%+ inflation rates. It doesn't all of a sudden go back to zero. So when you look at this, you know, the pollsters say there's about an 86% chance of Democrat control in the House. That's the way that midterm elections typically go. They typically bounce back to the other party. That's the way our system is set up. It typically happens that way. But in the past, what have you seen out of midterm elections? You see the need to work together. When you have an executive branch of one party and a House majority of another, you see the need to work together to get things done, to do their job. Now, part of the reason that this will go in the Democrats' favor in the House, if it does, is not only the typical pushback on the sitting executive party, but you also have the situation that we're seeing pop up here where we saw a lot of chaos from the Republican House, not because of the speaker, but because of members of Congress that have now left Congress, even that are actively pushing back and rebuking their own party, not over real policy questions. A lot of it's over Israel, over, you know, the fact that we have an ally in the Middle East. We've talked a lot about that. You know all this. But it's not like those members of the House that were with the Republican Party when they were members, or if they still are, they some of them are still in Congress until next year when they've already lost their primary. What happens? What happens when you can't work for the American people? Well, you're probably going to lose power. But the problem now is not that the insurgent party and really the DSA candidates that you're seeing that are going to join the House, it's not like they're going to get in and actually work towards policies that they may support, that they could moderate, that they could come together and get things across the finish line. No, they're going to go with the political option. They're going to target the president, try to get him impeached. And then what? What good did you do? Nothing. You did nothing for the American people. But that also kind of goes back to what we were talking about yesterday, where Letitia James, who ran on the very platform of investigating President Trump, and we should play this super cut for people of times when she was running for office back in 2018 of saying, I'm going to go after the president. So let's go ahead and play that because I think it ties in so perfectly to what we're talking about today.
15: I will never be afraid to challenge this illegitimate president when our fundamental rights are at stake. I believe that the president of these United States can be indicted for criminal offenses.
16: Will you sue him for us?
17: Oh, we're
16: going to
17: definitely sue him. We're going to be a real pain in the. I know my name personally.
18: That man in the White House. Who can't go a day without threatening our fundamental rights.
15: Yes, we need to focus on Donald Trump and his abuses. We need to follow his money. We need to find out where he's laundered money. We need to find out whether or not he's engaged in conspiracy.
19: It's important that everyone understand that the days of Donald Trump are coming to an end.
20: I look forward to going into the office of Attorney General every day, suing him, defending your rights, and then going home.
11: Remember, that is what Letitia James ran for Attorney General of New York on, and she won. And she fulfilled that promise. And yesterday we talked about a whistleblower in the New York AG's office that sent an email that was deleted from the servers very quickly. And they said, don't worry, it's a personnel issue, but was calling her office out for doing what? For choosing to target individuals and then finding crimes. For having an enemies list. What the left always says that this federal Department of Justice does is actually what's happening in New York. But the same thing is happening in the candidates and the minority party of the House of Representatives right now, where they're targeting the individual for political prosecution through an impeachment process instead of doing their real job. And that's what's going to happen if they take back the Congress in November. But remember all of these candidates that have said, you know, we need to fundamentally change the American structure. The DSA platform itself calls for a expanded House of Representatives, abolishing the Senate, making the executive branch more like a parliamentary system where it is underneath the House and everything flows down from the House of Representatives, all the executive function. They're already saying we're going to get in and not do our jobs of being a member of the legislature. We're going to just try to do another impeachment whatever, you know, issue they don't like, they can use as a high crime and misdemeanor and go after the president. They're already telling you, we're not going to do our job day one. We're not going to try to work with the White House. We're not going to try to work with members of the executive agencies to try and find a way forward for the American people. No, they're already telling you we're going to weaponize the process again. So why would you want them to expand the House of Representatives? It's already broken. They're already saying we're not going to get in and try to work together. Why would anyone that is a voter hear their plans to expand that and think that's a great idea? Now, I happen to think that the system of government is working great in the United States. I think it is working as the founders intended. The founders didn't intend there to be thousands of pieces of legislation going through every day that's just getting rubber stamped. There is supposed to be some measure of gridlock. There is supposed to be different people of different parties and different ideas challenging one another so that the best idea gets forward. But when you throw out even that process and your only process is to do what? It's to just impeach? Then what's the point? Why would you even run for office? You're not trying to get legislation through. You're not trying to change anyone's mind. You're just weaponizing your office. And that's exactly what they accuse the president of doing. And that's exactly what it appears is happening in New York, a weaponization of the process of the attorney general's office in the state of New York. We were able to get that state FOIL request, Freedom of Information Law in New York, out yesterday afternoon. Our attorneys, as soon as we saw it, got to work. And they're asking tough questions. They know that these many of these records have to be kept, a state law. And so we're asking for those so we can get more answers about what's going on in the Attorney General's Office of New York. What happened with this whistleblower? Folks, I'm going to take more of your phone calls coming up, and I haven't gotten to any yet, so I'm going to take your phone calls coming up, 1-800-684-3110. In the next segment, we are going to have Secretary of State Mike Pompeo joining us to talk about the developments with Iran. After a month of relative calm, things have heated back up a little bit. We're going to talk to him about that. He has a great piece up at ACLJ.org right now, titled How We Win in Iran. I encourage all of you to go read it there. But we're also going to break down a lot of that with him in the next segment of the broadcast. So stay tuned for that. And then we're going to get back to your calls. Warren, Don, and Ronald, I see you on the line. I'll get to you as soon as we get on the other side of Secretary Pompeo. Thank you for calling. But if you also want to talk about this, about the weaponization of our processes, call me, 1-800-684-3110, to be on air today. Later on in the broadcast, we have Rick Rennell joining us as well. We're going to talk about some of these candidates that are trying to be the more moderate lane. That you think, okay, they're trying to play in a red state. Maybe they want the process to work. Doesn't sound like it by some audio that's been discovered in the course of this campaign. We'll talk about that with Rick Rennell. But we also want to thank everyone that supported us in our impact match in August. You really stood with the ACLJ, and it makes a world of difference. We'll be right back on Seculo.
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11: Welcome back to Seculo. We're joined now by former Secretary of State Mike Pompeo. And the Secretary has a wonderful piece up at ACLJ.org. I encourage everyone to go read it. It's How We Win in Iran. It was just published a few days ago. It really is something great that if you are a follower of this broadcast or a member of the ACLJ, not only do you get to hear from Secretary Pompeo on the broadcast, but you get these really informative pieces that are published at ACLJ.org, like this very one. And Mr. Secretary, we've seen the conflict flaring up again. There were some actions taken by the U.S. at some sites where it appeared that maybe some mine-placing ships or missile sites as well were taken out by the United States. Iran responded, and then we responded in turn again. This is really the first flare-up since a month ago, but it also seems that these attacks were all intercepted. All the missiles were intercepted by the U.S. or by our allies that were launched by Iran. Just what should our response be as this kind of boiling over seems to be getting to that point again? All right, we will check real quick with Secretary Pompeo, make sure he is still there. I know he's traveling, which it's live radio, live broadcast, folks. That happens. But all that, we've got the Secretary now. I'm going to go to him as well. Mr. Secretary, you heard the question?
25: I did hear the question, great. Yes. Look, I think you've got it just right. We are going to win. And I think President Trump has perfectly captured how to get there, right? Today, crude oil is flowing out, but not Iranian crude oil. Everybody else's. So we can keep energy prices relatively low and strangle the Iranian economy so they can't pay their soldiers, can't buy more munitions, all the things that put real pressure on the IRGC and the leadership and the regime. And I think you see that with them acting out in this way, right? They have to, every whip stitch, go take on a couple of tankers to show themselves that they still can and to try to convince the world that they are still capable of holding the Strait of Hormuz hostage. I think this will play out in a way that, as President Trump has said, is inevitable, that the Iranians will find that they've got to surrender. They can't sustain this. We have the leverage. We have the time advantage, which is something people always say, oh, you know, America has no patience. I actually think we've got the time advantage. We can wait them out with the blockade and the economic pressure that Secretary Bessent has put in place.
11: Well, and I think it goes back to a lot of the groundwork that you did as Secretary of State with the sanctions regime that was so effective during the first Trump administration, where they weren't able to do anything. There was so much quiet in the Middle East during that period at a time when the U.S., you know, took out ISIS and was able to use the economic tools to our advantage to make sure that the Iranians did not have the capacity to export terror the way they had gotten so used to doing. I think what is interesting here, and I'd love to get your take on it as well, it's in the article that you've written, is this new sanctions regime, Operation Economic Outcast, or also Economic D-Day, it's been called, that the Treasury Secretary has put forward. And as he says, as weeks go on, he's going to keep adding things to this. It is like that maximum pressure campaign. However, there's also this kinetic arm that we've seen because of Operation Midnight Hammer, as well as the following operation that, that happened this year, Epic Fury, that when you have the kinetic piece, as well as this very strong, strongest maybe we've ever seen economic piece, it really has the opportunity for a very different world in the Middle East.
25: Exactly right. Look, this is, we did put a lot of economic pressure on them in the first Trump administration. This will be every bit as much as that. And because of the nature of where the regime finds itself today, even more impactful. And then you add the fact that President Trump has now demonstrated his willingness to take kinetic action, his willingness to go after leaders, his willingness to go after military targets, to put their nuclear program on its back foot and set it back what will assuredly be years. That fundamentally changes the psychology of the Iranian leadership. And I hope there's Artesh colonels, Iranian military, who are thinking, I do not want to be part of this. And over time, we'll find a way to help the population rise up and get what we really ultimately need, which is Iran to behave like a normal nation.
11: We know that President Xi Jinping is coming to the U.S. In just a few weeks. September 24th is when he is scheduled to visit Washington, D.C. In your piece, you talk a lot about that China really is the economic lifeline for the Iranians. With these new sanctions in place, the blockade that we have, as well as there's even reports of some of the trade unions within Iran starting to protest again. And that is what sparked the nationwide protests earlier last year that we've talked about so much. With all of this taking place at this time and knowing that the president is coming from China to visit the White House, how much of this, of Iran, do you think is on the agenda for the White House with the Chinese as they come over here?
25: Boy, I hope it's a lot. Your first point, which is that China is buying something on the order of 400,000 to 500,000 barrels a day of crude from the Iranians and paying them in their currency, in their yuan. I hope we will shut that down. And I hope we'll make clear to Xi Jinping that that's in his best interest too. I'm not sure he accepts that. I think maybe the fact that we've got a carrier group stuck in the Middle East and all of the weapons that we've had to fire, he probably thinks that's probably net good for him. But I hope President Trump and the team, when the Chinese delegation arrives in September, will make clear to them that we're going to win this thing, and they have picked the losing horse here, and they ought not ride that horse. They ought to be actively working to help Iran rise up and make sure that there's never a nuclear weapon, that their terror proxies throughout the region are broke and gone, and that the new leaders, or the same leaders, come to understand that they can't continue to threaten the world as they have for the last 47 years. I hope that is a priority for the Chinese visit in just a couple of weeks now.
11: Thank you, Mr. Secretary, for joining us today, and thank you for your insight as well. I encourage everyone to go to ACLJ.org and to read this piece by Secretary Pompeo, How We Win in Iran. It's a great informative piece. A lot of the things we just talked about there, but really a roadmap for using American strength, both economically as well as militarily, to win this. And I think that we can, and I think that we are on the path to do that. So thank you, Mr. Secretary, for joining us today. I have calls lined up, but two lines open. If you want to join me, 1-800-684-3110. If you want to talk about Iran, you can call about that as well. But also back to the original topic of the inevitable impeachment 3.0. As AOC said, woke one was crazy. So was impeachment one. But they're still going forward with 3.0 coming up early 2027. Call me about that as well. 1-800-684-3110 to talk to me on air. And Warren, Don, Ronald, and Eddie, I'll be getting to you on the other side of this break. So hang tight there. But thank you again for supporting the ACLJ in August. You can always go to ACLJ.org and support our work. 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It's really a treasure trove of information. So I encourage you, just go to ACLJ.org and poke around. Look at the blogs, read the news, You can even watch the show there. We'll be right back with more on Seculo.
0: Hello, I'm David Jeremiah. As America marks 250 years, this ought to be a moment not for anger, but for prayer, not for division, but for grace. You see, the best way to honor our country is to live out our faith with courage, conviction, and humility. In a time when many voices seek to pull us apart, we must remember this. Every person is made in the image of God and should be treated with dignity and respect. So let us ask the Lord to help us walk in truth, speak with grace, and demonstrate the kind of character that can strengthen a nation. And may God bless America.
6: Keeping you informed and engaged, now more than ever. This is Seculo.
11: Welcome to Seculo's second half hour of the broadcast, and we're talking about this whole situation with this whistleblower in Letitia James's office, but we're also talking about the work that ACLJ is now mobilized to do, to get answers and to try and get documents from the New York Attorney General's office. So our attorneys right now are drafting that to send to New York to start getting documents. And you think historically of all the work we've done, Jordan, as the ACLJ with the Freedom of Information Act with the federal government. And a lot of times in an era like this, when you have a more friendly administration, you're trying to get information of what happened in the previous administration. And we continue to do that work. But right now you have these individuals that are antagonist against the federal government, against the administration that's in power. And what have we seen? We have seen great results already in going to places like California. We have an active one in Maryland that we're defending a group trying to get information about the voter rolls there. We got those responses from both the Department of Justice in California and the Secretary of State's office, where the Secretary of State doesn't even track if they take someone off the rolls for being a non-citizen. And the DOJ said, we have no procedures to prosecute that. So we find out by their responses and what they don't give us even more to dig into. That's exactly why we're going straight to New York with this. And quickly, that was one of the big directives, is we got to get this out fast, because this is, you don't want to give them any time to breathe on this.
7: I mean, the longer you give them, the more you find out that, you know, the email wasn't just something that said recalled. It was deleted from their servers.
11: And which that means for 2,000 people, some people were reading the email.
7: Yeah.
11: And then it was taken out of their inbox.
7: Vanished.
11: And then others, they may have seen it and never opened it, and it was vanished. But so whether you'd read it or not, it was gone.
7: Yes.
11: Gone. Reeks of a cover up.
7: So you've got the tech people going in, they're taking away. And then again, you've got this email that goes out from an assistant to Letitia James, the general counsel. So that would be like kind of like her counsel within the AG's office, her legal counsel, informed the employees that it was, quote, an internal matter, that no one in the office was, quote, in danger. Danger is an interesting word to use, according to three people familiar with the communication. Did they mean in danger of legal problems, or in danger of some kind of violence? Are they trying to put that on this individual? And listen, all we know is we know names. We know that someone was not afraid to put an email out. We know that this only stayed within the DOJ for the New York Attorney General's office through the weekend. They're only keeping this through the weekend. And once we got to yesterday afternoon, this was now known outside, broken by one of those newspapers close to Albany.
11: Well, and once again, you start to think, okay, well, do they still have archives of their server? If you're deleting things that could be public records and so quickly, that can raise legal issues within the DOJ.
7: Well, I should explain that too, because that comes up a lot when we file these FOIAs, is, you know, they would say, oh, that was wrongfully sent. Well, and so we removed it from like everyone's account. That does not mean that even if it's deleted there, that they should have been like, what did we call it? What was with Hillary Clinton?
11: Oh, the bleach bit.
7: Yeah. That doesn't mean they should be taking the bleach bit or taking the servers out back of the offices and smashing them.
11: Right.
7: And taking the phones and smashing them. That's, again, that would be a violation, but it's why you want to move quickly. Why? Because these are actors who have worked for those people who have done just that before and gotten away with it. So you want to make sure you move as quickly as possible to get that to their desk. They've got to preserve those servers. That's something you have to make clear, because that's even different than taking it off of the general server of the emails. Like you said, the backup servers will, because it's a office that deals with law, cases, discovery. Listen, defendants have the right to ask for that information too, and so do the people under the law of the state of New York through their FOIA.
11: And we have a lot more ahead. Stick around, and we're going to keep you updated as we go about the next steps of this FOIL process in New York. Stick around, but we've got Jeff Balaban coming up in the next segment.
3: Foundations of Freedom, a look at America's founding principles and the leaders who shaped our nation.
5: Ronald Reagan understood that preserving liberty required more than defending it. It had to be taught. In his 1989 farewell address, Reagan warned America about the danger of losing its national memory. If we forget what we did, we won't know who we are. Reagan understood that a free nation cannot preserve principles its people no longer understand. Every generation must learn why America's freedoms matter, understand the sacrifices that secured them, and accept the responsibilities that come with self-government. Liberty cannot be simply inherited. It must be intentionally passed from one generation to the next. Because when we fail to teach the meaning of freedom, we eventually lose the will to preserve it. So, are we preparing the next generation merely to inherit liberty, or teaching them why it is worth preserving?
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11: 43. Welcome back to Secula. We're breaking this down for you. As a assistant attorney general in the New York Attorney General's office, Letitia James, you've heard of her maybe on this broadcast for years, as she ran on going after President Trump, successfully got a verdict in New York court about a civil case where it was trying to say that he defrauded banks by overvaluing things on paper. Meanwhile, she did that exact thing, but in order to get more favorable mortgage rates when it comes to properties in Norfolk, Virginia, Brooklyn, New York, but nothing to see there. We know that it has been her goal publicly to get the president, but to some degree, you still think, it's political rhetoric. Yeah. There's no one inside her AG's office actually saying it. You know, you can create that culture without having to actually give those directives. Right. Well, what we're seeing, according to this Assistant Attorney General, Daniel Weisenfeld, is that he sent a company-wide, and company meaning agency-wide, email on Friday and said, hey, guess what? Letitia James and my boss here in the Investor Protection Bureau aren't focusing on the right things. They're just saying, get Trump and his allies. They're making political enemies lists and asking for them to find crimes to fit the people.
7: That's right. I mean, when you look at this, you say, we want you to focus your time here. So he laid it out. He said, go after Trump himself, go after Truth Social, go after Hewlett-Packard because Trump DOJ approved that merger. So we want to look at that too. And again, they had no credible reason. So they just got a list of here's the people or companies that have been associated with President Trump. So you've got the social media company, you've got a tech company, and President Trump himself. And the list went on. And then there wasn't any reason given. There wasn't like a, you know, usually when you start these investigations, it's because of a reason. Someone like a whistleblower comes to you from inside a company. You're doing the normal kind of due diligence, and maybe a different division within the New York government says, we believe there's been a tax issue. You know, the tax division could bring it to the attorney general's office. You know, that would be normal courses. Investigators, the police, security services that are looking at financial transactions, all of that. And what we see here is a assistant AG saying, we didn't get any of that information. We had nothing to start with. It wasn't like, hey, because Donald Trump did X, Y, and Z, we would like you to look at A, B, and C. It was, let's see if you can find anything illegal that we could sue Donald Trump over. And you know, you mentioned the one case they were able to bring over a property, which again is one that is on hold now as we speak because the president is the president. You can't keep those lawsuits have to all stall out while he's president of the United States. But this again shows that this is continuing because this is an email that went out on Friday, not Friday 3 years ago, but Friday, like last week, like just, you know, and this is again, a handful of days ago. And you know, that this assistant AG in New York likely is probably not a huge, Trump supporter. Maybe they are. But, you know, the system inside New York in the attorney general's office, especially under Letitia James and these appointees to get to that level, would be people that would be vetted, people that we brought in because they share the same ideas. It's not supposed to be about politics with the attorney general's office, but let's get truthful. They run as politicians. So usually they would share the same political ideas as well. That being said, that should all be able to be true. And you don't make a political enemies list to prosecute. And, you know, President Trump and this DOJ has gotten a lot of flack for investigating former officials who it appeared targeted the Trump administration unlawfully. And they're being targeted with saying, oh, that is some kind of a list of those we just want to get. That's just our political opponents that we want to take down. No, it was people that they believe were engaged in wrongdoing. And they made the FBI and DOJ look bad. They've really tarnished the reputation of Department of Justice and the IRS and others. We've seen that happen. And so you look at the Jim Comeys. You look at what they did. You look at former CIA directors and national security. And you decide, you know, marching into the White House without any approval to sit down and talk to send FBI agents in to talk to staff that had been there for, you know, 48 hours because you knew they weren't the typical Washington insiders that would have the stone walls in place for your FBI agents to be stopped at the door. Jim Comey did that. That's worthy of an investigation. It's worth he admitted to doing it. So why not be able to investigate it? If you tweet out and search out what it means to, you know, get rid of somebody.
11: Right. 8647.
7: Yeah, right. And you're looking at whether or not I should send that. Hey, you can investigate that when you're talking about the president of the United States. And that means removing them. And that means getting rid of them. And a lot of other people would read that as a much more of a threat or a call to action as a threat. So those are not investigating political opponents just because. You're investigating them for a reason. And here I think this assistant attorney general, Will, his issue was not probably that it was Donald Trump or Hewlett-Packard. It was that they were just being told by their higher-ups, go after these people, and that's it. They didn't have a briefing paper of research. They didn't have another agency that gave them hundreds of pages from the FBI that said, this is what we found, or the New York Bureau of Investigation, the New York Tax Authority, anything like that to say that we feel like there's been a violation of law for these individuals that were listed or corporations that were listed. That would have probably been a very different, it might not have even been right then, but it would have been very different. This is like the worst of the worst is when you have an assistant AG say, they just gave us political targets to go after.
11: Right, right. Once again, we assumed they were politically targeting people,
7: yeah,
11: but not this explicit. The bosses were giving the marching orders.
7: Right? Like this raw, right. Just from your boss. Go see if you can find something. We can bring a lawsuit against Donald Trump personally, against his company, or against any kind of businesses that did work with that Trump administration.
11: Here's what's wild about this as well. Once again, he says in this email, I ask that you not serve as Tisha's personal attorneys by targeting her political enemies. Instead, I hope you choose to prosecute crimes and find the individuals accountable rather than targeting individuals and then finding crimes. That harkens back to Joseph Stalin's chief of his secret police, who once said famously, show me the man, I'll show you the crime.
7: Right.
11: He's saying, don't be like Joseph Stalin's regime here,
7: right,
11: which is wild. But then you get further down into this. Why is he doing this? Once again, when you look at state's attorney general's office, you think about there were 2,000 people that received this email. There are going to be people, even if it's a run by someone who won the office that you disagree with politically, someone like Letitia James. There are going to be people that believe in the rule of law in these offices. And we have represented whistleblowers here at the ACLJ. We know what they put them through.
7: Oh, yeah.
11: How they try to completely starve them out, literally, by cutting off their pay and any sort of being able to get income for their family if they are a whistleblower. Here, one, Letitia James' office said he's on leave with pay, but he opened the email with this, and it's going to have to be edited, but he said, the best part of having a lot of money, and it was a lot more colorful than that, is being able to tell the truth without fear of consequences, so here we go. He was projecting that there's a lot of other people that believe

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2: 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Right. 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We have that there was no reasoning. We know who told the attorney to do this. And more names keep coming out as we speak on the show today. 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Let us know what you think. It's starting to unravel at an interesting time.
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3: 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Let's go ahead and go to Dave from Ohio on line three. Dave, you're on Seculo.
8: Yeah, I just wanted to say that, you know, what Letitia James is doing now, and you talked a couple of weeks ago, you talked about James Comey and what he did, which was quite similar. You know, they had a predecessor, or they had a model to follow. Probably you folks are too young to remember J. Edgar Hoover, but he was supposedly notorious for having dossiers on about everybody.
3: Well, Dave, I mean, yeah, I think that that little bit of comparison actually holds up with a lot of these cases.
2: It's the worst. I mean, as an attorney in the legal world, the worst is when law enforcement agencies and the agencies that support those by taking their work to court, so the attorneys at the Department of Justice or the state AG's offices or the district attorneys and the U.S. attorneys, when those are exposed as having real problems at the top. So it's not just the, as we call them, like line agents. It's not the everyday bureaucrat attorney there

0: who is just trying to do the right thing, enjoys working for the people. That's why they took that job. Doesn't make as much money as they would in private practice, but again, enjoys as a, being a civil servant. It's those at the top that corrupt these organizations, and I think it's the worst when it has to do with enforcing the law. So because you have to believe that it's equal justice under law, right? That's what our Supreme Court has on. You know, it's carved into the Supreme Court. We have to believe that, because if we don't, everything else collapses in the country. So that means that it's equal justice under law, regardless of your political views, regardless of what party you are, if you're the president, and decisions you make that you're allowed to make as president, or weighing in on policy issues like you are allowed to do as a politician, and that doesn't mean you're going to be investigated because of your political or policy views. It doesn't shield you from ever being investigated. It doesn't mean you can go out and just commit rampant crimes. It means that you are able to speak. It means that you're able to have your positions, appoint your people, and remove those others from those offices that do not support your agenda. And I think here there's just been this level of corruption and just mistrust by the American people when it comes to our law enforcement agencies. And it's not just the federal agencies. Jeff was talking about it. It goes right down to the police force. And it doesn't help that the left is the one that's usually taking it to the police officers that we know are in tough positions and have to make tough calls every day, and that we're trying to look at where is the big problem coming from. The big problem is not really the police officers, not the officers walking the street or the detectives. The big problem is who is running these agencies for the states, especially in some of these hard, dark blue states, who feel like they can just go after whoever they want for political purposes, and who's running them at the federal level. And I will tell you, with President Trump in one term, you cannot get rid of all of the corruption. Now he's got a second term, and we're almost 2 years in. There's still issues at play inside that Department of Justice that need to be worked out. That's why we're still, while we support most of the DOJ's moves, we've also sometimes got to take them to court as we speak right now to get the information that we need.
1: Well, and once again, you think back to the old quote from Lord Acton that says, you know, power tends to corrupt. Absolute power tends to corrupt absolutely. When you have, and I think it also shows the genius of the founders with the separation of powers and the fact that the Department of Justice is under the executive branch. What does the left want to do? They want to keep saying it's an independent agency. Now, yes, there is some, it does have to have some freedom to operate, but at the end of the day, it's still under the executive branch.
0: Right.
1: When it was Obama, they were fine with Eric Holder being his wingman.
0: Right.
1: But when it's conservatives, it's not okay. It's got to be completely separate. What happens when you have the power of law enforcement and you have no check above you? If you're an attorney general or in a state, you have the entire law enforcement apparatus of the state of New York, one of the most powerful states in our country.
0: Apparatus.
1: As well, right. What happens? It tends to corrupt. Sure. You tend to do only what you want to do because you see it as right. You're right in your own eyes.
0: Yeah, it can actually get worse than the Hoover example, because there, once that was exposed, those that placed him in those positions of power weren't necessarily backing those decisions. Unfortunately, here we have governors who are supporting these AGs, and we have seen presidents who supported these AGs and special prosecutors and people put in place, and they have supported them. So they not only feel like they've got all this power because they're legally emboldened, they also feel like if they've got the political wins and the political support in their state or federally, that they've got that extra level of protection to say, hey, we're just carrying out the job of this president or of this state administration. And so that's when the power gets really worse. It's not just when one person is exposed as abusing their office. It's when the entire system is exposed as being abusive and using their power to abuse our constitutional rights as Americans. We should not have to fear our State Department of, state AGs, U.S. attorneys, or the Department of Justice, the IRS, the FBI, or any other government agency, state, federal, or local, because of our political positions, views, votes, or speech ever in the United States of America. And certainly not our religious beliefs. But we've seen all of those used as the only reason to investigate us. Investigate those Catholics, because there's something weird about those Catholics that like that Latin mass. So let's go send in FBI to them. Only thing they did, what made them a target? They went to Latin mass. Okay. We know they went after Tea Party groups. Why? Because of their policy positions. And they were advocating for, you know, supporting different political people. So protected political speech by the Constitution. And yet that was the only reason they decided to go after them at the IRS. I mean, why go after President Trump? They don't like that he has different policies and different views on immigration, on election security. And so they try to make those out to be either financial crimes or crimes you can actually be in prison for. So again, you go through the list, Will, but that's when our founding fathers were most afraid of, is that speech and our viewpoints and religion could be criminalized. And that's why the First Amendment protects all of that, but why you have to have outside organizations the size of the ACLJ who are willing to stand up and protect that speech, whatever form it is, religious, political, policy views, the views of politicians. We have done it all up to defending the president of the United States or a kindergarten student, you know, in Washington State. So from the president to a kindergarten student, you protect every American speech. You've got to have these outside groups like ours always ready to make sure that our First Amendment means something for my kids, for their kids, and their kids. So that this is a nation that doesn't just celebrate 250 years, but can celebrate another 250 years from now. And that's why you have to have organizations like the ACLJ, Will. It's why it's so important that our donors and our supporters donated last month. It's why we thank them. But it's also why when we ask them to sign petitions, they sign petitions. And get involved and stay engaged and share the broadcast and share what we post on social media. Get this out there. It's how we protect and preserve our rights.
1: And Jordan, I just got an update from some of our attorneys. They are reviewing the final draft of that state FOIA, that FOIL action that will be going out hopefully in a matter of moments after this broadcast.
0: That,
1: so we're talking that
0: was all done in 15 hours, and most of those 15 hours were when people are asleep.
1: Right, exactly. So that's what we do. We don't take a day off. The Impact match may be over, but we're still here. And guess what? We'll talk to you tomorrow.
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0: Over a year ago, Dr. Tony Evans stepped away from his daily program. 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

0: Good afternoon and welcome to the Narrow Path radio broadcast. My name is Steve Gregg and we're live for an hour each weekday afternoon, commercial free, taking your calls. If you have questions you want to call in about the Bible or the Christian faith, we'll talk about those. If you disagree with the host about something, we can talk about that too. You have to bring it up and we'll talk about it. The number to call is 844-484-5737. That's 844-484-5737. There's a couple of lines open right now. If you call now, you can get through and get on the switchboard, and we'll get to your calls today easily. This coming weekend, Friday, Saturday, and Sunday nights, and in some cases daytimes, I have speaking appointments up in the Sacramento area. I think I'm teaching, I'm going to be speaking like six times in 3 days. Several of those times will be at one church, and then there will be some other locations. If you're up in the Sacramento area and interested in joining us for anything that I'll be speaking at, you can find out about them, time and place, and what I'm talking about by going to our website, thenarrowpath.com. thenarrowpath.com. And there's a tab there that says announcements. That's the one you click on to get the information about where I'll be this coming weekend in Sacramento. All right, we're going to go to the phones because we've got a lot of people waiting. Interestingly, our first two callers today are both calling from the San Francisco Bay Area. Thomas is our first caller from San Francisco. Hello, welcome.
1: Hello, Steve. Good afternoon. My question is about the Lord Jesus' teaching in Matthew chapter 5, verses 27 through 30, regarding his warning that everyone who looks on a woman to lust for her has committed adultery with her already in his heart, and that if your right eye makes you stumble, tear it out. Should we then understand the right eye in that context to be the offending organ responsible for the lust that therefore should be torn out? And if that is not what is being taught, how then should we understand his teaching?
0: Okay. Well, this idea about cutting off a hand or an eye is also found in Mark chapter 9, and there's no connection with adultery in the heart there. It's just a standalone teaching. So in Matthew 5, although it's adjacent to his teaching about adultery in the heart, what he says about the eye and the hand, you know, cut it out and so forth, is a standalone teaching that's not only related to that. Now, it's no doubt related to that too. The idea, though, is not that that your eye is really causing you to offend, because it's really, Jesus said in Matthew 15, what really causes fornication and stuff to happen is the heart. It's not the eye. I'm quite sure that if I would lose both my eyes, I would be still capable of having lustful thoughts, because it's in the heart, not in the eye or in the hand. When Jesus said, if your eye causes you to stumble or causes you to sin, and if your hand causes you to sin, better to remove it and go into life without it than to keep it and be thrown into the fire of Gehenna. Now, this if is a hypothetical. I don't believe that your hand ever caused you to sin, or your eye either. I think it's your mind and your heart. The eye and the hand are simply instruments of your body, which are directed by your heart. And so whether you had a hand, you could lose both hands and still have an evil heart. You could lose both eyes and still have an evil heart. So I don't think he's saying if you are lusting after a woman with your, in your heart because you're looking at her wrongly, then you should pluck your eye out. Obviously, that wouldn't help, and that's not what he's saying. Looking after a woman to lust after her is, of course, indulging in a mental sin, to be sure. And Jesus says it is a sin, just as surely as an outer act of adultery is sin. So a mental act of adultery is sin, and therefore, he's basically saying don't trust the Pharisees to guide you in what's pleasing or not pleasing to God, because they teach only external obedience. They teach that if you should not kill, but I say you shouldn't hate. They say you shouldn't commit adultery. I say you shouldn't even look at, you know, another man's wife to lust after her. That's adultery in the heart. So he's simply saying morality, as far as God is concerned, goes deeper than the teachers of the law have given you the impression. But then this business about cutting off the hand or the eye, plugging out the eye, this is more of a standalone teaching that if there's something in your life, and it may be ever so valuable to you, ever so seemingly indispensable, like your eye or your hand. Now, in most cases, it's not going to be your eye or the hand. But the point is, you know, if it's something even so indispensable as an eye or a hand, you should still be prepared to get rid of it if that would help. That is, if it will keep you from sinning. Now, as I said a moment ago, getting rid of your eye or hand will not keep you from sinning. So this is a hypothetical. But there are things that are in our lives. Relationships that are improper relationships, perhaps. Possessions, secret habits, and so forth. Even some of our hobbies, they may get it, put us in the wrong circles, and we are, you know, tempted and fall into sin through any kind of involvement in these kind of things. Doesn't matter how much you love it, how valuable you feel it is, you'd be better off without it if it's preventing you from entering into life. And that's what Jesus is saying. It's better to enter into life lacking virtually anything that is otherwise of value to you. Better to get rid of it, because nothing is as much value to you as life itself. And so to avoid sin so that you avoid the fires of Gehenna, King James, most translations say of hell, you know, it's definitely a good trade. It doesn't feel like a good trade if you don't really believe in hell, if you don't really care about your soul, you know, getting rid of your hand, your eye, or frankly, anything of value. And most things of value would be literally of less value than an eye or a hand. But he's saying that even if it's that valuable, better to do without it than to be cast into Gehenna. So, you know, the teaching can be applied to the lust in the heart thing. It's obviously right next to it in Matthew, although, as I say, the hand-eye teaching is standing without that context in Mark chapter 9. So it's a general teaching. The general teaching is whatever would keep you from following Christ, whatever would keep you from abandoning your sin. Get rid of it. Better to be without it and enter into life. Now, in the connection with a person who's got problems with lust in the heart, there are things that they may have in their life that they would be hard to get rid of, but they should. It may be that they have a TV. It may be that they have the internet. Almost everybody does have those things, or even a smartphone. And it may be that they've got an addiction of some kind or a bondage in their life to pornographic images. And these things, they just can't get away from them. You know, they every time they sit down at the computer, there it is. Or at least they can't stop themselves from turning to those things. Well, this may seem really radical, but, you know, for at least about 6,000 years, every human being lived, including people who were happy and productive and fruitful in their lives, without cell phones, without computers, and without televisions. Now, you might say, well, we can't live without those now. Well, if you can't live with it, then maybe you're better off living without it. Jesus said, it's better to enter into life without it than to be deprived of life with it. I remember talking to some youths in Santa Cruz, a surfing town, as you know, because you're in San Francisco, many years ago, and answering questions, and some were saying, well, you know, we're all surfers, and we go out there, but there's a lot of women out there really provocatively dressed, and one guy was saying, my eyes tend to, you know, wander and lust and so forth. I said, well, maybe you should give up surfing. Now, that's easy for me to say. I've never surfed. I never cared about surfing. But with people who do surf, it's often the main thing they think about all the time. It's practically an idol to them in some cases. And yet I said, well, you know, if you want to enter into life, it's better to give up any habit, any hobby, any activity that you find is continually causing you to sin. I'm not saying that surfing causes people to sin, but if going to the beach, exposes you to things that you do not have the power morally to resist, then don't go to the beach. I mean, I know that sounds radical, but you think Jesus didn't sound radical? He said, pluck out your eye or cut off your hand. That sounds even more radical. I think people would sooner give up going to the beach than cut off their hand or eye. And that's just the point. He's stating an extreme example. If that would keep you from sinning, then do it. Get rid of it. But of course, as I said, cutting out your hand or your eye would never keep you from sinning. Whatever sin you're committing with your eyes and hands intact can go on in your heart, you know, without your eyes and hands. So he's not actually giving instructions literally about, you know, maiming yourself or disfiguring yourself. He's basically saying, when it comes down to priorities, you should be willing to get rid of anything you have to in order to enter into eternal life. In you know, it's there's sacrifices with it. We when we follow Jesus, we deny ourselves, we take up our cross, we follow Jesus. But it's only for a lifetime, which is a really short time compared to eternity. In eternity, you won't miss it. It's hard to imagine some of the things that we love now that we won't have in eternity. And you know, we think, well, how can I be happy without that? Well, that's like a child being told that when he grows up, he won't want to ride a tricycle anymore. And, you know, but at the time, the mentality the child has, he thinks, well, that's, I could never be happy without my tricycle. Yeah, well, that's because the child doesn't understand how grown-ups think. And we don't understand how we will think when we've been glorified, when we're in our eternal bodies and so forth. I mean, we're going to have somewhat different tastes. I mean, the very fact that Jesus said there's no sex or he said no marriage in the resurrection strongly suggests that our desires are going to be of a different sort than they are in this life. And while we might say, but I like this, well, that's like a child saying, I like my little play soldiers, you know, I don't want to get rid of those. Yeah, but when you get older, you put away childish things and you actually have deeper satisfaction in things that are much more meaningful. So we don't know what we're going to be like and what we'll feel like, but we know that God knows that. And if he tells us to give up something that we in this life find very difficult to part with, he's not trying to rain on our parade. He's trying to tell us, hey, listen, there's going to be a time when this will mean nothing to you. This thing that you cherish so much, it'll mean nothing to you. And having eternal life will mean everything to you. Think like that now, because when that time comes, you'll wish you had. So that's how I understand what Jesus is saying about those things. All right, Michael in the Bay Area also, welcome to the Narrow Path. Thanks for calling.
2: Hi, Steve. My question is about Ananias and Sapphira in Acts. To me, it seems Peter's behavior is completely inexcusable. I mean, he's acting like a prosecutor, but I have never heard a single religious leader say Peter is wrong. But the bodies aren't washed. There's no time for mourning. They aren't put in their own graves. And the Sanhedrin aren't called to deal with the dead body. Also, the entire church is gripped with fear after that, where love is supposed to drive out fear.
0: Well, I'm not sure that you and I have the same frame of reference. First of all, fear is a very good thing if it's the fear of God. And I think that's what is implied here. They feared the Lord. Where there's no fear of God, men are unrestrained. The Bible says, by the fear of the Lord, men depart from evil. The Bible says the fear of the Lord is the beginning of wisdom, which means if you don't fear the Lord, you haven't even started being wise yet. That's the very foundation for being wise, is that you have enough good sense to fear being on the wrong side of the creator of the universe. Now, the truth is, perfect love casts out fear in this respect, that while we do reasonably fear the creator of the universe, when we walk in love, there's nothing to fear. That is, we should fear, for example, lightning. If I'm out in the middle of a field and there's a lightning storm, I should be somewhat afraid that the lightning might hit me. But if I can go indoors or go somewhere that's safe from it, then that fear of lightning has made me make a wise decision. And I'm no longer afraid because I'm now in a safe place. You know, to be in danger of something that's immensely powerful and destructive if it hits you, it's good to be afraid of that. But fearing it puts you in a position where you can change in ways that you're no longer afraid of it. If we walk in perfect love, there's nothing to fear from God. It's when we don't that we don't. So the fear of God is, frankly, Jesus said to fear God. Jesus said, do not fear him who can kill the body and can do no more, but fear him who, after he kills the body, he can throw the soul in hell. So, I'm not on the same page with you about fear being a bad thing. I hope we all live in the fear of God, but the fear of God is something that's kind of at a foundation in our lives. That's the foundation of wisdom, and by making wise choices, we live unafraid of that danger that is posed by being on the wrong side of God. And so we don't live in terror. We live in love. And so we don't feel afraid. But when we contemplate getting on the wrong side of God, that should make us terrified. Paul said in 1 Corinthians 5 or 2 Corinthians 5, he said, knowing therefore the terror of the Lord, we persuade men. So Paul knew the terror of the Lord. The early church knew the fear of God. They were walking in the fear of God. That's a good thing. Now, as far as Peter being out of line, Peter, it was the one, he and the apostles were in charge of maintaining the conduct of the Christian community. Jesus put Peter and the others in charge of that. Now, I don't know if you're aware, but the Christian community has some standards it's supposed to keep, supposed to obey Jesus. Jesus said in Matthew 18, if somebody sins, you should try to get them to repent. And if they don't repent, you should put them out of the church. There's discipline there. Paul said the same thing in a number of places. He said it in Romans 16. He said it in 2 Thessalonians 3. He said it in Titus chapter 3. There's a number of places where the Bible tells us to maintain the standards of obedience to Christ in the church, because we're the body of Christ. The church is the community of followers of Christ. If we live like the world outside that doesn't follow Christ, then we don't really have much reason to exist as a body. I mean, we're an alternative community. So anyway, for Peter to maintain the standards and say, listen, you can't be lying to the Holy Spirit like that. What else would a good pastor say? What would a good preacher say to somebody who's living and doing things that are horrendous? Now, Peter didn't strike them dead. This is something that people say, why did Peter strike him dead? He didn't. He just rebuked him. He just said, you lied to the Holy Spirit. And then they dropped dead. He didn't tell them to drop dead. He didn't smite them. He didn't hit them. He didn't even curse them. He just rebuked them for what they did, and God struck them dead. And now you said they didn't wash the bodies. They didn't have the Sanhedrin treat them or whatever. I don't know what they did or didn't do. The story is told with great with great brevity. It is said that Ananias was sent out. His body was taken out and buried, and then his wife came and she died and she was buried also. But we're not told that they didn't follow normal burial customs. I mean, I don't expect every detail to be given to us in a rather rapid telling of the story. So, you and I are seeing this really differently. First of all, I think Peter had every right and obligation to confront sin in the church. Secondly, I don't know that they neglected the rites of burial. There's no suggestion that they did neglect those things. And third, that the fear of God came on the church is stated actually as a positive thing. It's intended to mean that the church was doing well, and they were going to be considerably less compromising because of what happened there. So, that's what I think. I appreciate you sharing, because I mean, you've raised some thoughts that don't usually come to my head, but it's good to do so. I welcome people to do that, to bring those things up. Have a good day, Michael. James in Memphis, Tennessee, welcome to The Narrow Path. Thanks for calling.
3: Yes, thank you for taking my call, Steve. There's a person that said that the mother of James and John was Salome. I guess that's how you pronounce it.
0: Salome, I would say, yeah. Mm-hmm.
3: Yes, was the mother of Mary.
0: That the sister. Sister John of Mary.
3: Excuse me. Sister. Mm-hmm. That would make Jesus and John cousins. First cousins, right?
0: That's correct. Mm-hmm.
3: Yeah. Is that found in the scripture, or is that outside
0: information? No, that is in the scripture, but it's not found in any one place. You have to compare statements from three different gospels. It comes from looking at the lists of women who came to the tomb of Jesus when he'd risen, and comparing those with the lists of the women who were at the cross and watched them buried. And in the different Gospels, it lists the women somewhat differently. And if you compare them, Salome is mentioned in one of them. And okay. she appears to be the same woman that is said in another list to be the sister of Mary, the mother of Jesus. So that's where the idea comes from. You have to kind of compare the lists of women, and the most reasonable, simple interpretation and harmonization of those lists would make Salome the sister of Mary, the mother of Jesus, and therefore Jesus and the sons of Zebedee were first cousins.
3: Steve, in mm-hmm. regards to the last caller, you know, it said that his wife came about 3 hours later, and then the men were at the door then, so that was at least a three-hour lapse between her burial and his.
0: Yes, so they could have gone through the right rituals, I think you're saying, right?
3: Right.
0: Right.
3: Mm-hmm. Right.
0: I hear
3: you. Okay. That's all I had to say.
0: Okay, James. Thank you for your call.
3: Thank you. Yes, sir. Thank you for taking my call.
0: Bye-bye. Sure. God bless you. Priscilla from Vancouver, British Columbia. Welcome to The Narrow Path.
4: Hi, Steve. Greetings. Salute. First question. When referring to house or tribe within the Bible, what is the difference? And second question, what is objective truth solely based on the Bible? Or how would you, I'm sort of studying these terms, could you clarify what objective truth is?
0: Sure, I'll be glad to. Be glad to address that. Thanks. As you said, what is the difference between the house and tribe? The Israel was divided into 12 tribes, the 12 sons of Jacob. Each became families, and they became extended families, and then they became tribes. And later on, there were lots of them, I mean, like thousands, tens of thousands in each of these tribes. And so the tribes refer to tribes descended from each of these 12 guys. So people would be of the tribe of Judah, or the tribe of Issachar, or the tribe of Gad, or the tribe of Dan, whatever. Now, as far as the house, this would be something that would be probably more narrow, like the house of David. David was of the tribe of Judah, but his descendants were said to be of his house, or his dynasty, really. I mean, in his case, since he was a king, the house of David was the dynasty of David. In 1 Samuel chapter 2 and verse 30, a prophet comes and speaks to Eli the priest and says, I said indeed that your house and the house of your father would walk before me forever. Now, walk before me, that's an idiom that means to be priests in the temple or the tabernacle. Now, he said, I said that your house and your father's house would be priests forever. Well, his father's house would have to be Aaron. Aaron was the first priest, and his sons and his descendants were the priests. But they were of the tribe of Levi. So, you know, the priests would be of the house of Aaron, which was a family within a larger tribe of Levi. So the tribes could be, you know, you could speak more particularly about, you know, his tribe is a larger association, a larger identity than, you know, individual houses or families or households would be, or lineages would be within the tribe. So that's, I would say that's what the difference is. Now, what is objective truth? Objective truth is in contrast to subjective truth. Subjective truth has to do with how I feel about things. Objective truth is about how things really are, no matter how I feel about them. Objective truth is the same whether I feel one way or another about it. It's still the same. It doesn't change. In fact, objective truth exists in its present form whether there was anyone to know about it or not, or to believe it or not. God is objectively true. The world is objectively true. It exists. If there was no one who ever was on the earth, let's just say, you know, there's a planet on a distant star that's objectively real, but it has no life form, so no one knows it. None of us even know it exists, but it's there. And so objective truth refers to that which is true independently of what anyone thinks about it or believes about it. So, for example, our gender is objectively true. No matter how someone thinks about their gender, they are a certain sex that they were born. And that's objective truth. You can think differently about it, but it won't change it because it's reality. Now, the Bible teaches us the truth. And, you know, when it tells us things about God, when it tells us things about right and wrong and so forth, these things are true. They are objectively true. Sometimes we might not feel they're true. Sometimes we want to make excuses for doing the wrong thing and say, I could justify, this could be right. But if the Bible says it's wrong, it's objectively wrong. No matter how we manipulate our brains and think differently about it, we're still doing the wrong thing if we do what the Bible says is a sin. So that's, when God says something is true, and especially if he's talking about something that's absolutely true all the time to everybody, then it doesn't matter how we feel. We might subjectively feel, this isn't really that bad. But objectively, if God said it is, it is. And so that's what objective truth is about. It's not just the biblical truth, because there are ordinary natural facts that are objectively true. But the Bible, when it speaks about God or right and wrong, it is objectively telling us what is true and what we need to know and need to conform to. I need to take a break. I hope that helps you. 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

0: Welcome back to the Narrow Path radio broadcast. My name is Steve Gregg, and we're live for another half hour taking your calls. If you have questions about the Bible or the Christian faith, or you disagree with the host and want to talk about that, you may call at this time. I'm looking at three open lines on our switchboard. That's a lot of opportunity for you, though they may fill up soon. If you want to be on the program in the next half hour, give me a call now, 844-484-5737. Again, that's 844-484-5737. And I want to remind our listeners, if you weren't listening in the first half hour, I'm going to be speaking 3 days this coming Friday, Saturday, and Sunday in the Sacramento area. I'll be speaking twice a day, and so six times I'll be speaking on this coming weekend. 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Of course, there's no charge. Just show up. But you'll need to know where they are and when, and you can find that out by going to our website, thenarrowpath.com. That's thenarrowpath.com, under the tab that says Announcements. Find the dates, and you'll find the information. All right, we're going to go to the phones again now and talk to... Now, I've pronounced this name wrong before, but let me see. Is it Yossi from Knoxville, Tennessee?
1: Yeah, okay. It's Yossi.
0: Yossi, good. Okay.
1: Yeah, thank you.
0: Welcome.
1: Thank you, Steve. Thank you. So I have two hopefully quick questions. One's from your testimony. Sorry, I'm out of breath. So the first one is, I heard you speak of one of your previous marriages as being maybe partially physically abusive, and you said there was a divorce. And my question was, just after that, did you wait for her to get remarried and consummated before you got married?
0: I did.
1: Since I know you don't
0: I did.
1: Maybe believe that technically.
0: Right.
1: Physical abuse isn't, yeah.
0: Right. Well, first of all, I never divorced her. I never divorced her.
1: Right.
0: She, that was 20 years. There was abuse, but it wasn't physical toward me. There was definitely screaming and you know, stuff like that toward me, but there was some physical abuse toward the children on her part. So, you know, it was an abusive situation. I was abused, but never physically struck. She was smaller than me, but so nothing like that happened. But there was mistreatment of the children. And anyway, they were kind of scarred from that. Now I didn't divorce her. She, after 20 years, left and divorced me. Now, I didn't remarry until after she had remarried. In fact, I didn't remarry until about 7 years after she remarried. I was single for 10 years because I had four kids at home to take care of. She left the kids and me, and I had 10 years as a single dad. And during that time, she married again and divorced again. But I will say this, that although I did want to wait until such a time as she would remarry, there is such a thing as being rightfully free from a marriage if your non-Christian spouse departs from you against your will. Now, she was a professing Christian, but everything about her behavior at that time was certainly advertising her not to be a Christian. So, I mean, I could have probably justified getting married if she had never done so, if she had never remarried, simply on the fact that she was certainly an unbeliever who was who had left a believer. And Paul says in 1 Corinthians 7, verses 12 through 15, that such a case, if the believer does not leave, but the unbeliever does, that the believer is free, Paul said, is not under bondage in such cases. So I believed that, I mean, I did believe that, you know, there was true grounds for divorce, but I didn't want to divorce. I mean, she had divorced me. I wanted reconciliation. I was, I mean, it was not fun being married to her, but I never marry just for fun. You know, as far as I'm concerned, when you get married, you make vows before God. And even if the other person breaks those vows, well, I've always been kind of radical. I always thought my integrity should remain intact, even if hers doesn't. So, so I mean, I didn't want to divorce. I didn't want her. I didn't want her to divorce me, and I didn't want to end the possibilities of reconciliation. But once she did remarry, I just figured, okay, that's it.
1: Yeah. Thank you for clarifying that. I've been wondering about that myself. But yeah, my second question is, about circumcision. At work, the subject came up, and one of the guys at our work was just describing their circumcision, and the question came up of, like, this might be silly, but, like, why circumcision, like, in the detail of it? Like, why did God specifically, you know,
0: have why did he make that the sign, mark of the covenant? Yeah. Well, that's a very good question.
1: Yeah, because, and I know, yeah.
0: Because God made a covenant with Abraham and with the children of Israel that required them to do some ritual things that other people don't do. And those rituals were supposed to be the marks of the covenant that they had with him. One of those was circumcision, which he says in chapter 17 of Genesis would be the mark of the covenant. And any male who was not circumcised would be cut off from the people. Later on in Exodus chapter 30, I think it was, or 31, God said that keeping of the Sabbath was also a mark of the covenant that God made with them at Mount Sinai. So God had the Abrahamic covenant and the Sinaitic covenant with the people of Israel, and there was a mark that he gave them, a ritual mark, for them to participate in and declare that they were part of that covenant. So circumcision was part of the Abrahamic covenant, and Sabbath keeping was part of the Sinaitic covenant. But both circumcision and Sabbath keeping are frankly ritual laws. I mean, they're not specifically a violation of morals to break them, but they were a violation of covenant command. Now, we know why he said to keep Sabbath. He said it's because God rested on the Sabbath, and he wanted them to rest on the Sabbath. And also, when he restated the law of the Sabbath in Deuteronomy chapter 4, he said it was because God had given them rest from their slavery in Egypt, and he wanted them to commemorate that by keeping a day of rest, you know, per week. Now, why circumcision? Of all the things that God could have said, hey, Abraham, I want you and your kin to be, you know, have this mark on your body that shows you're mine. Well, you know, a mark on the body, but that's a part of the body nobody looks at. I mean, why not have a special, you know, magic ring or something that they wear? Or why not have their, you know, why not have a tattoo on their forearm or something like that? What is it, you know, how is it that circumcision is a mark that shows that they're part of the covenant, when in fact it's on part of the body that is not publicly displayed? In fact, it's frankly a part of the body that nobody sees. Probably in those days even a wife didn't see it. They didn't have artificial light in their tents. They probably did everything in the dark. You know, I don't know that, but I mean, it's entirely possible that a man's foreskin being circumcised would be something that not another human being would ever see after he was an adult. So why that? Well, I think it's twofold, the reason. One is, it's all part of one reason, actually. Abraham had one mission in life, and that was related to reproduction. He was to have a seed. He was to have a descendant or descendants. He had no other assignment from God than to have a baby. And, of course, the male organ is that part of you that produces, or at least begins the production of a baby. And therefore, it was through that organ that his ministry to the world was going to be carried out. Now, that's a type and a shadow, and the New Testament says, of circumcision of the heart. We don't carry out the mission of the kingdom of God, you know, through reproduction, although if we are reproducing, we should do that for the kingdom of God too. But the point is, it's our heart. It's a spiritual thing. It's a spiritual circumcision, so to speak. It's from the heart, Jesus said, that the things of importance flow. It's not through your physical organs. And so God's looking for a changed heart through which the love of God flows out to the nations, flows out to the world. Abraham would bless the nation simply by having a baby who would be a blessing to all the families of the earth, the Bible says, and that would be Christ. We are a blessing to the world through the love of God shed abroad in our hearts by the Holy Spirit, the Bible says. So our hearts are the organ, not the physical heart, but the spiritual, metaphorical heart is the organ through which our service to God is performed. Now, therefore, the circumcision of the male organ was considered to be the cleaning of it. The unclean, uncircumcised Philistines, for example, were disdained because they were considered to be, you know, dirty because they're uncircumcised. And so, you know, Abraham's, what he produced for the kingdom of God, namely a child, had to proceed from a clean conduit, through a clean organ. So what we do for the kingdom of God has to come from a clean heart, too. It's a spiritual thing. But also, the heart is the part of you that people don't see, just as the male organ is the part of a body that people don't see. It's the secret part. The Bible says God looks on the outward appearance, but man looks on the outward appearance, God looks on the heart. The part of man that no one sees but God is where the cleanness has to be. Now, if you're going to represent that by doing some operation on a physical part of the body, the most private and unseen part is, of course, the male organ. But that's symbolic of the heart, the unseen part of man. So I believe that the circumcision was a type and a shadow of spiritual circumcision of the heart, and the male organ, being a very private and unseen part of the body, represents the heart, which is the unseen part of a person in contrast to his physical body, and the cleanness of that organ being that God wants Abram's ministry to come about through a clean conduit. He wants ours to come through a clean conduit too, but ours is our heart. And so I consider that to be the reason why circumcision was chosen. Now, there are also, unrelated, as far as the Bible is concerned, reasons that God might have chosen circumcision, because there are hygienic benefits that apparently accrue to those who are circumcised. For example, cervical cancer apparently is much less common among women who are married to circumcised men. There's a variety of hygienic benefits that have been claimed. Now, I'm not a medical expert. Someone's going to say, well, no, that's not true. Well, I've read it's true from medical doctors, so they could be wrong, but it sounds to me like they were quoting statistics and tests and, that were done. So, it may be that God wanted them circumcised for, hygienic reasons too. But I think that all rituals, including circumcision, their primary purpose was to represent something spiritual, a spiritual counterpart. So that's how I would answer that.
1: Yeah, that's brilliant. Thank you. Thank you for that. One also quick other thing. Do you have any other plans? This might be a question for your wife, but do you have any other plans of coming to the Southeast by chance?
0: Like Tennessee?
1: In the future? We're in the area, surrounding states.
0: Yeah. I don't have a trip down there planned for the remainder of this year. I did go to Tennessee, I think, twice last year or the year before. I just await invitations. The truth is, there's quite a few places in Tennessee that have invited me and would invite me if I said I was coming that direction. But I don't usually volunteer to make a trip. I've got enough trips that I have to make because people invite me. So when people call and ask, then that's when we set things up.
1: All right. Well, I'll keep my ear out. Thank you, Steve.
0: All right, brother. Thanks for your call, bro. All right. Our next caller is Bill from San Ramon, California. Hi, Bill. Welcome.
2: Hi, Steve. Thanks for your ministry. It's really been a help to me. I had a question for you on the difference between the Old Covenant and the New Covenant. So in the Old Covenant, if I understand things correctly, they aren't regenerated. They don't have the Holy Spirit. Satan hasn't been conquered yet by Christ and the resurrection.
0: Mm-hmm.
2: But then they're expected to keep the law, to keep the Ten Commandments. Now, wouldn't they just be still captives of the devil, slaves to sin?
0: In measure, yes. Yeah. In measure, the people under the Old Covenant were more, slaves to sin and to the devil, because Christ had not come and A, defeated Satan, and B, brought the grace of God and the Holy Spirit to enable us to supernaturally change and resist and defeat sin. So they didn't have all those advantages. And yet, God expected them to behave. Now, I believe, see, some people say, well, it was impossible to keep the law. I don't think so. I mean, there are people in the Old Testament who kept the law. Job lived before the law was even given. And he, God said he was a blameless man who, you know, avoided evil and so forth. Now, that probably doesn't mean that he never had an evil thought or anything like that. We're not talking about absolute spiritual purity, I'm sure. But he worked at it. And, you know, in Job 31, he said in verse 1 that he made a covenant with his eyes that he wouldn't even look at a young woman. Now, that's pretty enlightened when you're talking about, you know, he's living before the law of Moses was even given. You know, he knew he needs to keep a pure heart. Now, I think that people who know there's a God know that they should keep their hearts pure before him and be righteous before him. The question is, how much is it a priority for them? Now, even for those who have made it their priority to be obedient to God, there are still, you know, failures. We're human. You know, it says in Psalm 103, God considers

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2: It, more so, I was circumcised on the eighth day of the stock of Israel, of the tribe of Benjamin, a Hebrew of the Hebrews, concerning the law of Pharisee, concerning zeal, persecuting the church, concerning the righteousness which is in the law, blameless. So, now he's not saying I was a sinless man, but he was saying when it comes to keeping the law outwardly, which is the principal way that the Jews knew to do, he did it. He did it. And I think the Pharisees sometimes did too. Now Jesus, rebuked the Pharisees because they kept the law very meticulously. They even paid their tithes of garden herbs they grew in their window boxes. But he says you're neglecting the weightier matters of the law. Now, he didn't say the weightier commandments of the law, the weightier matters, the issues. There are issues in the law that are God's concerns, which were neglected by Pharisees and probably by many other people who were trying to keep the law too. Jesus said that those matters were justice and mercy and faithfulness. Well, that's the high bar that we should all be aiming at. And I think people in the Old Testament, some of them, aimed at that too. They wanted to be just. They wanted to be merciful. They wanted to be faithful. And in measure, they succeeded. Now, we'd be wrong to say that they never sinned because, frankly, all have sinned. But God knows if somebody is sinning despite the fact that they have every intention to try to please and obey God on the one hand, but they fail because they're weak, and on the other hand, someone who's sinning because they couldn't care less whether they please God or not. And both kinds of people existed in the Old Testament. And, frankly, if we're not informed by, Jesus' deeper instructions in the Sermon on the Mount, as the Jews were not in the Old Testament, it would not be impossible to keep the Ten Commandments, frankly. It's not impossible to avoid bowing down to idols. It's not impossible to avoid taking the name of the Lord in vain. It's not impossible to honor your parents. It's not impossible to avoid murdering a person or committing adultery with his wife or stealing from him or bearing false witness in court against him. These things are not impossible to do. Now, of course, Jesus made it very clear there's spiritual aspects of these things, which would be extremely hard to do, if not impossible to do regularly or consistently. But they still provide something that in the Old Testament people were expected to aim at. And, the word sin, the etymology of the word sin means to miss the mark. And to miss the mark means you're aiming at a target, but you just don't hit the target. And, everyone who sins has missed the target, but some were aiming at it at least. If you miss the target because you were shooting wildly and not aiming at the target, well, shame on you. If you're doing your best to hit the target and miss it, I think, God takes those things into consideration. He knew if people's hearts were right, if they were trying to please him. And yeah, they wouldn't be perfect, but they could be essentially blameless before God because their hearts were right before God and because they were trying to do what he said. So the coming of the Holy Spirit, which allows us to, Paul said, if you walk in the Spirit, you will not fulfill the lust of the flesh. That's considered to be a great boon to people who otherwise wanted to please God. They didn't have that assistance that we have. And so what the new covenant has brought is he wrote his laws in our hearts and gives us his Spirit and the grace to overcome temptation and so forth. And so we should be living much more consistently holy than any of them did. But it's amazing to see that even under the Old Covenant, there are people who said, they kept the law. They kept the law and they lived in God's sight blamelessly, which is pretty, pretty cool, actually.
3: Yeah, that's pretty impressive that they were able to
2: to
3: do that without the indwelling Holy Spirit.
2: There were also people who did have the Holy Spirit. It's just that God didn't give the Holy Spirit to everybody back then. He put his Spirit on some special people,

0: prophets and some of the judges and some of the kings and stuff, they had the Spirit come upon them. It was an unusual thing. Whereas in the New Covenant, he gives his Spirit to everybody. He pours out his Spirit on all flesh, your sons and daughters, your maidservants, manservants, and so forth. So in the New Covenant, the Holy Spirit is given generally to all of God's people. In the Old Testament, there were a select few, you know, that he put his Spirit upon for special purposes. But that's what I see as the difference between those two. I appreciate your call. Mike in cool California, we don't have very much time, but welcome to the Narrow Path.
1: This is a pretty easy one. Of course, they all are, right? Thanks for taking my call. Where do you stand on, are we born sinners, or are we born pure and become sinners?
0: There's a sense in which we're born inclined towards sin. But that's only because we don't have the strength or the knowledge, I think, of what's right and wrong, and we have fleshly desires that are therefore not governed by knowledge of what's right and wrong. A baby, when it's born, does things that are very selfish, very disruptive of the home, things that if an older, more mature person did, we'd consider that to be very rude, very sinful. But a baby doesn't know it, and no one blames the baby for that. So, I mean, the baby develops habits of selfishness and self-indulgence before it is even old enough to even know what's right and wrong. The Bible speaks about a baby reaching that point in Isaiah chapter 7, verse 16. It talks about a baby being born. It says, before that child shall know to refuse the good and choose the evil. Such and such events will occur. Now, it mentions that children do reach a point where they know to choose the good and refuse evil, but before they get that point, they've already been doing things that technically are self-indulgent, selfish things. And are now in bondage to that behavior. So that by the time they know what's right and wrong, they're already kind of slaves to their own selfishness. So there's a sense in which, we're all born with that bent toward selfishness and sin. And by the time we want to do something about it, we're really enslaved. Now, there are some people who believe that babies are not only born with an inclination toward sin, but already guilty of sin. Not because they did anything, but because Adam did something. And they believe that Adam's sin is imputed to everybody who's born of Adam. Now, the Bible doesn't say that anywhere. The Bible doesn't ever say, even when Adam sinned, God didn't say, well, now your sin is going to be imputed to all your offspring. Not a word of it. Not a word in the Old Testament. And really, the closest thing to a word in the New Testament is a very vague statement Paul makes in Romans chapter 5, verse 12 through 14. Some people see there a reference to we all sinned in Adam, although it doesn't say that. That's not how it reads in the Greek. But Augustine saw it that way, and so that's become fairly standard way to read Romans 5, 7 through, excuse me, 12 through 15. Now, of course, David said, I was conceived, or I was born in iniquity and conceived, my mother conceived me in iniquity, and so something like that in Psalm 51:5. And some people see, well, he's saying that he had a sinful nature. Well, I don't think he is saying that. It doesn't, and I'm not sure where he'd get that idea, because it wasn't in his Bible. Nothing in Genesis or the law ever said that people are born with a sinful nature, so I'm not sure where David would have that idea. But also the words simply could mean something very differently without any extension of imagination very far. What does it mean? In sin, my mother conceived me, actually has a fairly clear meaning if you don't have a context for it. So I'm not sure the Bible teaches anywhere. I don't think the Bible teaches anywhere that we have Adam's sin on our record when we're born. But it certainly does teach that we all sin, and we do so from very early on because, frankly, when we're born, we don't care about anything but ourselves, and that's what sin basically is. I hope that clarifies a few points. We're out of time. I appreciate your calling, Mike, and God bless you. You've been listening to the Narrow Path radio broadcast. My name is Steve Gregg, and we're live Monday through Friday for an hour a day doing just what we've been doing this past hour. If you've never listened before, make it a habit. 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
2: 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You'll hear an unforgettable message from Clay Dyer. Born without any lower limbs, no left arm, and only a partial right arm, Clay has refused to let the obstacles define his life. Today, he's a professional angler competing on the Bassmaster Open Series, and his inspiring story of faith and perseverance will challenge you and encourage you. 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
7: Ronald Reagan understood that preserving liberty required more than defending it. It had to be taught. In his 1989 farewell address, Reagan warned America about the danger of losing its national memory. If we forget what we did, we won't know who we are. Reagan understood that a free nation cannot preserve principles its people no longer understand. Every generation must learn why America's freedoms matter, understand the sacrifices that secured them, and accept the responsibilities that come with self-government. Liberty cannot be simply inherited. It must be intentionally passed from one generation to the next. Because when we fail to teach the meaning of freedom, we eventually lose the will to preserve it. So, are we preparing the next generation merely to inherit liberty, or teaching them why it is worth preserving?
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11: 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We'll send you a link and get you signed up for email updates. Whenever we have a new event or a product or a promotion, we'll notify you. Well, June, tonight we have a question from one of our listeners named Mary, and they're asking a really good question about how can somebody who's had an abusive father find love for God the Father? That's complicated. So would you share some thoughts on that tonight?
12: Well, this could surprise one or two people, but I totally identify with that. In fact, I had a cousin, I'll just say this, even before I became a Christian, and she was a true, authentic Christian, and she just loved the Lord. She loved God. And I never said anything about, at that point, I wasn't a true, authentic Christian. I became a Christian when I was in high school, when I, for the first time, saw authentic Christians, and I had never seen it before. It was phenomenal. And after 6 months, I didn't even know if it would work. I humbled my heart, and I admitted, I don't know if this will work. Don't know if this is true, but I prayed to receive Jesus as my personal Lord and Savior. And I didn't feel anything at that point. I knew I had done what God wanted me to do based on the Word of God. And I'm very cognitive. I'm very logical. I'm math. I knew nothing about the Bible, and I was just drawn to the truth of God's Word. But I did notice there was a difference. I would see people who would be very emotive, and I didn't say anything. I kind of figured eventually I would probably get there. But, you know, I'm going to say 15, 20 years later, I read something that Charles Stanley said, and I can't remember his words, but it was in essence him not, and he's been called the pastor of America. He went to be with the Lord recently, but for many, he was, his content was outstanding, and I did know him. But the bottom line is, this is what I've deduced. I don't have to feel emotion for knowing that God is a God of love. His moral attributes are, he's truthful, faithful, loving. There are natural characteristics of God that I'll say meaning dealing with what is unique to him, infinite, omnipotent, omnipresent, everywhere. That is not what we have. But we can have his moral attributes, the character of God, which relates to us as his creation. And when you think of the most famous verse in the Bible, in the New Testament, God so loved the world that he gave his one and only son, that whoever believes in him should not perish but have eternal life. There are many aspects of his love. Now, think about what love is. Now, there's eros. That's not what we're talking about, passion. The agape love is doing what's best for another person. We're told to even love our enemies. It's not emotion. It's do what is best in behalf of that other person. And what I'm saying is, since he is loving, I know that he cares and always has your best interest, my best interest in mind. And he still loves us when we are not doing what we are supposed to do. He doesn't give up on us. And as such, I can be content knowing all the good that God does. And I don't, at times we can be emotionally wounded, hurt, and everybody's not alike. I don't have to have the emotion that I remember my cousin had. I don't have to have that, but I know my God. I know his character, and I'm forever grateful that he loved me enough to save me. That's enough. That's enough. Psalm 107 verse 2 says, "Let the redeemed of the Lord tell their story." One of the greatest encouragements to our team is hearing how God is using this ministry in the lives of others. 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

0: back to Hope in the Night. 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They can assist you in finding and purchasing materials from our library. We have over 100 topics, and maybe you're not sure which one we mentioned, or you have a couple words from the title, but you're not sure of the exact title. That's what the team is for. Now, if you know exactly what you want, you've made notes and you've said, this is the Keys for Living book I need, and I need Seeing Yourself Through God's Eyes, or questions on choosing a church, or one of our quick guide resources, whatever that is, just go to hopefortheheart.org, touch the menu on the left, and hit resources. 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And you can order whatever you like from there. We'll get it shipped to you, and we're happy to do that. Tonight, we're going to be talking about decision-making. And so, if you'd like to get that Keys for Living book, reach out to our team. But for now, let's welcome Trey to Hope in the Night.
1: Well, hi, Trey. Welcome to Hope.
2: Hi, June. I just want to say thank you all for having me on the show tonight.
1: Well, I'm delighted. Welcome back. And you're living in Indiana now.
2: Yes, that is correct. Last time we spoke to one another, I was in California living with my sister. And I decided that it would be best for me personally if I moved back to Indiana. So that's what I decided to do.
1: Okay. So how can we help you?
2: So June, when I first came on your show in May of 2023, you know, my life looked very different. Over the past 2 years, God has really transformed me. I returned home from California. I continued working in radio and recently was accepted into college for a recording arts degree. And my goal is to become either a music or a record producer, though I'm still trusting God to guide me. I will say it hasn't been easy. In 2024, I faced serious challenges, including an assault and a betrayal as well. But at the same time, I was still grieving my dad's passing when he passed in 2021 from lung cancer. But those experiences were scary and difficult, but through them, I grew closer to God and became more resilient and learned gratitude and empathy in a deeper way. My relationships with my family and friends, they've strengthened, and I feel a real calling to serve others and live like Christ, loving people without judgment and being a blessing wherever I can be. But looking back, even the hardest moments shaped me into the man I am today, and I believe my dad would be proud of how I've grown. But God has truly carried me, and I want to honor him with the life he's given me.
1: Wow. I think when we last talked, you were 23. So yes. It sounds like you're probably around 25 now. Is that correct?
2: That is correct.
1: Okay. So I'm going to say you're like a quarter of the way through your life, if you were to live to be 100. And you realize just listening to you, you've said I learned gratitude. You've learned empathy, even in the midst of betrayal and assault. My friend, that word betrayal, I think that may be the hardest word of all in our English language for us to go through. Because usually betrayal means someone who is close to us or should have been close. Mm-hmm. And yet, I'm hearing that you're not being controlled by the betrayal.
2: No, absolutely not. I'm a lot stronger than that. And, you know, like I mentioned, I've just grown closer to God, and I want to be be more Christ-like and be like Him. And, you know, I want to know what God, like, what my calling is from God, in the sense of what to do with my life now that He has brought me through so much healing.
1: Mm. You used the word assault. What did that look like?
2: It was a pretty traumatic experience, to say the least. My former neighbor violently attacked me out of nowhere. I went out to grab some groceries to bring into the house, and I turned the corner, and there he was, and he looked me dead in my eyes and said that he was going to kill me. And if it wasn't for a neighbor of mine being outside, he probably would have suffocated me and seriously injured me, if not killed me. So that was a very eye-opening experience. It was a very traumatic experience as well.
1: Mm-hmm. What do you think you learned from that?
2: I actually think that I learned to have empathy, because, and also to have learned forgiveness. And let me tell you why. I actually kind of felt bad for this man. Of course, not to excuse what he did to me. Mm-hmm. That was horrific in itself. But I honestly felt bad for him, because he was obviously, I'm just assuming, struggling with maybe his own life and, you know, his own issues. And I actually kind of felt bad for him in that sense, because, you know, and I have forgiven him, obviously, through time and healing. But it wasn't easy, but I did look at it from the perspective of, how would Christ want me to react to this situation? How would Christ want me to treat others? You know?
1: Yes. Well, when you said, I want to grow Christ-like, that's huge. I mean, Trey, that is not the norm, especially with assault and betrayal. And then you said, I want to basically fulfill my calling. I know you want to know your calling, but what I'm hearing is you are right that you are called. A lot of people don't know that. A lot of people are very, it's like, I'm going to build my ship, and I'm going to be the master of the ship. I'm going to pilot my ship and be what they may say what God wants me to be, but they don't understand that when God calls you, and He has a calling on us, He is the one who will fulfill it. There was a very unusual passage in the Bible after I became a Christian, maybe a year later, 2 years, whatever. And I thought, what? And I read it again, what? And I read it again. Faithful is the one who calls you, and He will do it. The one who calls you is faithful, and He will do it.
2: That's very powerful.
1: And to think, to realize that, it's not up to you and me. God knows everything about you. He knows everything. And he already knows what he has designed for you to do. And just to get that in our heads, theologically correct, is really phenomenal. And I'm saying that when you think of Noah, what did Noah do?
2: Noah, he built the ark. Are you meaning specifically his actions?
1: Well, he built an ark. Was it, do you think it was his idea to build the ark?
2: I believe it was God's idea.
1: Yeah, totally.
2: And Noah, he walked with God.
1: Yeah.
2: He followed God's ways faithfully, even when the rest of the world was corrupt and violent. And, you know,
1: and
2: he
1: making
2: obeyed
1: fun
2: God's
1: of him.
2: Instructions.
1: Yeah, they were jeering at him. And if you look at the truth of what the Bible says, God just gave him the dimensions. This wasn't his initiation. And if you think about it, there, you know, he would have allowed anyone to be a part of. Now that I realize it had not rained, and so people didn't understand. But again, people were jeering, they were laughing, they were making fun of him. And the special part about this is the Bible says, and you'll know this scripture, Jeremiah 29:11. This is where God says, I know the plans I have for you. Plans to prosper you, not to harm you. Plans to give you hope and a future. And when you said, I want to know my calling. I want to live the calling that God has for me. The neat part is, my friend, you don't have to know how to do it. If God calls you, he will equip you. You and I just need to be in a state of readiness so that when God does lead you, you respond. Now, how does he lead you? Well, when you became a true, authentic Christian, how old were you, by the way?
2: I would say I was about 24 years old.
1: 24. Wow. Well, when you became a true, authentic Christian, the Bible says that you were sealed with the promised Holy Spirit.
2: Yes.
1: And that means, what does the Holy Spirit do? He counsels you in the way you should go, and he convicts you in the way you should not go. That's hugely helpful. We'll come back and talk about that.
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0: welcome back to Hope in the Night. 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While you're on the website, why don't you take a trip over to events? You can find all the things. There's several speaking engagements and teaching opportunities that June is going to have coming up later in this year. And then there's also events that we have. We have conferences and webinars and various things. And finally, you can click on shows. You can find us and the other podcasts and shows that our ministry puts out. Well, let's continue the call now with June and Trey.
1: Well, Trey, I just have to say I'm excited for you. You have been a true, authentic Christian for a year.
2: And well, thank you.
1: You said, God has transformed me. That's the first thing that I wrote down that you said today. And what I like about you is you're aware that God wants to use you.
2: Absolutely.
1: Yeah, and first he changes us. And you said, I want to grow in Christ-likeness. You said you want to be Christ-like. That will take place, it'll be year after year, you will grow in Christ-likeness so that, well, you already mentioned, there are so many people who will not forgive, and they don't, or they don't know how. Either they choose not to, or they just don't know how. Now, that was my situation with my father, and I had a hard time, and I didn't know how. So I finally, after I learned how, I wrote a book called How to Forgive When You Don't Feel Like It. And I know it's probably sold about 100,000 copies, and I'm surprised, but a man said, I want that title, I want that book, I want you to write it. And I thought, oh dear, then that means I'm going to have to tell the true story about my relationship with my father. And so I did. But the bottom line is, those are choices.
2: Yeah.
1: It's a choice to forgive, not because at times we don't, we can harbor hatred. Mm-hmm. Or we can harbor, yes, unforgiveness, but just resentment. And if we stay there, though, just realize the reason Jesus came to earth. He literally left heaven, came to earth, and when he came to earth, his purpose, he knew he would be crucified. He knew he would be disbelieved, that he would be betrayed.
2: Yes.
1: And yet he died on the cross, shedding his blood for us, so that if we humble our hearts and receive him as Lord and Savior, Trey, that means that we have the power to forgive. And literally, he forgives us so that we can learn to forgive others. So you are, my friend, you're going to impact other young people, some children, teenagers. You're going to have impact in some adults' lives. And because you're willing to be Christ-like.
2: Yes,
1: I'm just proud of you.
2: Well, thank you, Tune. You know, that really means a lot. And, you know, I have completely experienced a change in my lifestyle and in my life completely and in my soul, my body, my heart, my mind. Over the last 2 years, I've transformed. And I've been a Christian my whole life, but I will say a year ago was whenever I truly became a Christian in the sense of living like Christ would. And I want to say that I find my happiness, joy, and peace in helping and serving others. You know, I'm not a perfect person. None of us are. Mm-hmm. We are all sinners, but, you know, we can find peace knowing that God sent his son, Jesus Christ, to die for our sins. You know, John 3:16, like you mentioned earlier, one of my favorite verses in the Bible, for God so loved the world that he gave his only begotten son, and whosoever believeth in him shall not perish but have everlasting life. And I find peace in knowing that. And I'm sure you do too. And you yes. know that brings a lot of peace with it. And you know, I do find my happiness, joy in helping others, serving others, knowing that I've made an impact on others, and even sharing my testimony with people about my experience with our Heavenly Father, rather. And, you know, I've made a lot of mistakes. I've done a lot of things in my life that I'm not proud of, but I know that I am forgiven. I know that I am forgiven, and that brings peace as well. And, you know, I forgive myself, and I forgive all those who have hurt me, you know. I'm not a victim. I'm a lot stronger than that.
1: Good. Great. Well, I think for you to write down the significant verses that have been key in your life that reflect who you are or what God has done, like the passage I mentioned a moment ago, 1 Thessalonians 5:24, the one who calls you is faithful, and he will do it. Because you're going to see that he's going to open doors. He will lead you. Like, now, are you in a school? Is that right? A training?
2: I actually just got accepted into college just about a month ago.
1: Okay.
2: So I am looking forward to starting very soon. But yes, I just got accepted into college.
1: Describe what you right now, what field you're in, what you're thinking God might be leading you to do.
2: Honestly, I think God is leading me to leave an impact on many, many people in this world. And I feel that I have a calling. I know I do, to maybe lead and guide people towards Heavenly Father. I don't know in what capacity, but I would love to use my life experiences so far at 25 years old, and, you know, the trials and tribulations I've experienced, and turn that into a story of hope for others.
1: Well, I remember becoming a Christian, and then I really didn't know what to do when I was in college, so I became a music major, and I ended up doing some unusual things after I graduated, and but I you know, like I did a USO tour to Vietnam and singing and singing for Billy Graham Crusade several times. And but I thought, that's not it, because I mean, it's a huge honor. Huge honor to sing for a Billy Graham Crusade, and my mother was thrilled. But I thought that's just singing a song, and that, and I did some other things like that, and then all of a sudden, I was more told, June, you're going to be the junior high director at our church, and there were 600 in the junior high division. And, you know, here I am, I think I'm 20, maybe one, and I didn't plan it. In fact, I didn't actually want to do that. The pastor told me several times, and it was the church where I had prayed to receive Christ. But,
2: wow.
1: But I kept thinking, but I know this is right. So sometimes you can be asked to do something, my friend, and if you need to have a peace about it. Again, the Holy Spirit, he guides us in the way we should go. He counsels us in the way we should go. But he also, if you do not have a peace about something, it can sound great.
2: Mm-hmm.
1: But if you... That's how he guides us. If you don't have peace, then there is something else. And I think it's vital that you be very aware. I'm hearing that you know that you can have impact in people's lives. So it may be that, and I, you know, after 4 years, in that capacity, then I became a college and career director and never planned to do that.
2: Yeah.
1: My point is I later became a conference speaker. I didn't plan to do that, but I would use one song at each. And to this day, I, as a speaker, I'll use a song that relates to whatever the message is. I'm going to be doing a 8-week series called Discipleship University, and it's going to be how to handle your emotions. But I'll have a song for every single one of those. So I still use the music, but all these things that I am doing, I never planned to do radio. I said no when I was asked. And they said, but June, if you could speak on this topic here, what if, and those are the only people who hear you, or what if you could be heard here, all these other places? I went, oh, because I didn't want to be a star. I was asked earlier to do television, and I thought, I don't want to be a television, I don't, but I thought, oh, but the message is important, and for you, the message is important, too. We'll be back.
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0: welcome back to Hope in the Night. I just want to remind you that if you'd like to be a guest on this program and talk to June, it doesn't matter where you're hearing me say this, whether it's a podcast, a pray.com, any one of our online sources, or if you're just listening live on the radio. 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Either one of those communications will get the scheduling process going, and our team is just going to reach out to you and find a time where you can join us. It just makes no difference if you're just struggling with a simple question about God's word, maybe a friendship issue. We deal a lot with anger, with various things, and certainly stress and worry and anxiety, all those things. And then it may be something that you're carrying, a trauma that happened when you're a child, and you're just still carrying it. And we want to help you with that. What we don't want you to do is begin to self-diagnose and self-treat yourself by going onto websites and web searches and AI prompts and asking the little gadget that's embedded in your cell phone for advice. We want to get you biblical hope and practical help for whatever you're facing. So please reach out to us. Well, let's finish this call with June and Trey.
1: Well, Trey, I want to share a few things with you, but before I do that, I want to hear from you. What did you hope to receive when you placed this call?
2: I was hoping to receive confirmation and clarity, knowing that this path that I'm going on in life is God's plan for me, and I wanted to accomplish making sure by talking with you that everything that I'm doing is the right thing, and I feel like I've definitely got that feeling tonight. And
1: Well, I know you said in college, you said, I want to have impact. Let's consider, Jesus said, the truth sets you free, correct?
2: Correct.
1: Okay. So if you're going to have impact, there's nothing more impactful, in my opinion, than having a testimony about your real life, the before you became a true, authentic Christian. And by the way, let me confirm something that you said. You know, you could have called yourself a Christian before, but you said, but it was really last year. Matthew, and you want to write down this scripture, Matthew 7, 21 through 23. This is where Jesus said, not everyone who says to me, Lord, Lord, will enter the kingdom of heaven, but only he who does the will of my Father in heaven. Many will say on that day, Lord, Lord, did we not prophesy in your name and in your name drive out demons and perform many miracles? Then I will tell them plainly, I never knew you. Depart from me. I never knew you. Away from me, you evildoer.

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2: I wasn't Jewish. Well, that's not what it means to be a Christian. But my point is that this scripture, the Matthew 7, 21 through 23, could be a passage that you would use that just to help people who could be have churchianity, not Christianity. They can go to church. So, now, another passage, I mean, this popped into my head when in Ezekiel 36:26, this is one of my favorite passages. This is God speaking. I will give you a new heart and put a new spirit in you. I will remove from you your heart of stone and give you a heart of flesh. I'll put my spirit in you and cause you or move you to follow my decrees and be careful to keep my laws. Now, the reason that's important, that's Ezekiel 36, 26, and 27. Mm-hmm. Notice when he gives us a new heart, he also gives us the Holy Spirit.
3: Yeah.
2: And then what that means is the Spirit of God is going to, again, counsel us in the way we should go and convict us in the way we should not go. But he says he will cause us or move us to follow his decrees and be careful to keep his laws. That's huge because it's not something we just conjure up. And anything that you need to have victory over, it will be because now you have a new heart. And
3: absolutely.
2: He'll give you a different heart about what you had done before. And I sense that you've already experienced that. Is that correct?
3: Yes, ma'am. That is correct. I have, mm-hmm. I have definitely I'm a new person, and it's all because of Christ. It's all because of Him that I am where I am today, and I have a new heart. I have a new soul, and I have the Holy Spirit guiding me, you know, leading me and guiding me and directing me in life, and it's a beautiful thing.
2: Well, I'm going to pray. Along the way, it could be several years later, like you've just done. I want to hear from you as to what God is doing in your life, what He's guiding you to do. Had you ever thought about working with youth or college students?
3: It's funny you mentioned that because over the last year where I've had this awakening and this transformation, I have 100% had the thought of becoming a teacher to youth or college students or high school aged, students in a manner of teaching the Word of God. Actually, something that my dad had mentioned to me, well, before he had passed away, I wanted to ask him this question. So I asked him, Dad, what do you think I'm meant to do in life? What do you think my purpose is? Mm-hmm. And he said, I think you are meant to be a teacher. And ever since I was a little boy, you know, I would, you know, for career day, I would go dressed as a pastor holding my dad's Bible. And at the time, I didn't realize. I was like, a teacher? That's kind of lame. But looking back now, I'm like, wow, he had that insight. And he saw something that I didn't even see or know.

0: moment. And you also mentioned being in radio, and that was something you did not plan on doing. And I also had that same experience. But yes, I have had, I have thought about being a teacher or a youth pastor.
1: Well, the neat thing, I remember I was asked, as a new Christian, I was asked if I would teach a seventh grade class of girls. And so I remember I was a sophomore in college, and I accepted, and I'll tell you what the deal was. I didn't know anything about the Bible, and I mean, I was just learning, getting exposed. And I thought, well, this will help me learn the Bible. And so I remember every Sunday morning, there were hardly any students getting up to go to a Sunday school, a Bible study class on Sunday morning. But I would leave, and and then my sophomore, junior and senior year, I taught at my church. And then later I was asked to be the youth director, which is a whole different, it was a huge responsibility of, again, I had 600 in my division.
0: Wow.
1: And then later was a college and career director, and there were 600 and some odd there. But I was constantly learning. And then when I went, you know, when I became a conference speaker, I thought, I don't want to just, I'm going to use this term. Some people have their sugar sticks. That means they speak on this, and you know, they can have 5 messages or 10 messages and all that. And so I thought, I need to keep growing. So I taught a Bible study for 12 years to singles. And it's like, I mean, I had about 80 in the singles class. And it was men and women at First Baptist Church Dallas. I rarely mention that, but it was phenomenal because I also had a Bible study at my own home, meaning we did precept upon precept, which was a method of inductive Bible study. And it was a serious Bible study. It wasn't a meat market. Mm-hmm. Some people came and they would get married. But the point is to teach a book of the Bible, one after another books of the Bible. I learned how to study the Bible, but then I was also a conference speaker. And so for you to start, it could be, you know, in your dorm room, it could be in wherever you're living. Because there are going to be people around you who would love to learn the Bible. Like I needed to learn the Bible, and I was in college and I was a new Christian. So I, you know, Trey, I am excited for you.
0: Thank you.
1: I'm going to see if I have written what we sent you. Okay, well, I'll tell you what. Why don't we send you decision-making? At one time, I sent you purpose in life. Now, you may not have that still, but
0: I have seen yourself through God's eyes, actually.
1: Okay. Well, I'll send you also decision-making, because there are parts of that that you'll be able to teach others along the way.
0: Well,
1: my friend, I pray God's perfect will for you, and he will guide you, and he will open the right doors for you. You continue to hang on to hope.
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4: Ronald Reagan understood that preserving liberty required more than defending it. It had to be taught. In his 1989 farewell address, Reagan warned America about the danger of losing its national memory. If we forget what we did, we won't know who we are. Reagan understood that a free nation cannot preserve principles its people no longer understand. Every generation must learn why America's freedoms matter, understand the sacrifices that secured them, and accept the responsibilities that come with self-government. Liberty cannot be simply inherited. It must be intentionally passed from one generation to the next. Because when we fail to teach the meaning of freedom, we eventually lose the will to preserve it. So, are we preparing the next generation merely to inherit liberty, or teaching them why it is worth preserving?
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6: 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I'm Jonathan McKee with Plugged In by Focus on the Family.
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3: Foundations of Freedom, a look at America's founding principles and the leaders who shaped our nation.
4: Ronald Reagan understood that preserving liberty required more than defending it. It had to be taught. In his 1989 farewell address, Reagan warned America about the danger of losing its national memory. If we forget what we did, we won't know who we are. Reagan understood that a free nation cannot preserve principles its people no longer understand. Every generation must learn why America's freedoms matter, understand the sacrifices that secured them, and accept the responsibilities that come with self-government. Liberty cannot be simply inherited. It must be intentionally passed from one generation to the next. Because when we fail to teach the meaning of freedom, we eventually lose the will to preserve it. So, are we preparing the next generation merely to inherit liberty, or teaching them why it is worth preserving?
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0: Egypt is overrun by plagues. Yet instead of yielding, Pharaoh keeps hardening his heart against God. And as the pressure builds, he begins to bargain. Welcome to Through the Bible. I'm your host, Steve Schwetz, on this five-year journey through God's Word. And our teacher, of course, is Dr. J. Vernon McGee. And he walks us through two of Pharaoh's proposals and draws a striking parallel to the kinds of compromises Christians can be tempted to make as well. But before we turn to our study, let's listen to something that Dr. McGee shared years ago about letter writing.
1: I have been absolutely startled and amazed that this past summer, we asked questions in conferences. In fact, the directors would ask questions of the people that attended. How many of you listened to the Through the Bible radio? And we had it anywhere from 60% to 90%. And in an audience of 1,000 people, the question then was asked, how many of you have ever written? Less than 100 people have written, and yet sometimes 900, 800 people were there and listened to the program. Now, we feel like that we're doing a pretty bad job not to encourage you to write to the program that you listen to. And if you are getting a blessing here, and we always feel like people ought to support the place where they're getting the blessing. Our policy has been not to spend a great deal of time begging, but just to let you know what our policy is. We stay on a station as long as it supports itself or almost supports itself. And then if it doesn't, then we give a little warning that we're going to have to go off the station unless we get the support. And then if the support does not come in, and oftentimes it does, then we go off the station if necessary and move to another one. So that has been our policy down through the years.
0: 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In Canada, Box 25325, London, Ontario, N6C, 6B1. And when you're in touch, be sure to tell us how or on what station you hear Through the Bible. Let's pray for one another as we prepare to spend time in God's Word. Heavenly Father, thank you for your word that's applicable to each of us. Protect us from the deadly sin of compromise as we seek to be more like Jesus each day. It's in his name we pray. Amen. 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
1: Now today, friends, as we return back to the 8th chapter of Exodus, we're seeing the judgment of the plagues upon the land of Egypt. These are directed actually at the gods of Egypt, because Egypt was a land of idolatry, worshiping about 3,000 different gods and goddesses. The first, we saw that the Nile was turned to blood, and then the second one, and actually, I'd like to call it a third one, although it's not customarily done so, of the frogs, because the first one really was the rod of Aaron that became actually a crocodile. You see, the land of Egypt was the place of zoolatry. They worshipped all kinds of animals. And this one of the frogs is an example of it. And we saw that last time. I'd like to add a little bit more to it. The frogs actually were represented, of course, by Hika, as we mentioned last time. And Hika was a frog-headed goddess. But also, there was Hapi, H-A-P-I, and he was the bestower of nourishment. And they always depicted him, that is, the Egyptians, as holding a frog out of his mouth that flowed with a stream of nourishment. And this, I think, shows the close relationship between the god of the Nile and Hika, the frog goddess, who was one of the oldest mother goddesses. She was the goddess of fertility and rebirth and the patroness of midwives. One Egyptian picture shows this frog-headed goddess reciting spells to effect the resurrection of Osiris, and a carving shows Hika kneeling before the queen and superintending at the birth of Hatshepsut. Now, the frogs were very common in the land of Egypt, and so we find here this plague leveled against them. Now, they were sacred. You didn't kill them, but when you get up of a morning, as we said before, and as it says here, they were in the bed, and they were in every room in the home. They were in the kitchen, in the kneading troughs, in the ovens. And I tell you, when they're sacred and you can't kill them, you really got a problem with frogs. And we suggested last time that probably God was smiling. But now we come to the most amazing thing of all. Now, this is a great miracle, but notice what happened as we read on, verse 6. And Aaron stretched out his hand over the waters of Egypt, and the frogs came up and covered the land of Egypt. Now, listen to this. And the magicians did so with their enchantments and brought up frogs upon the land of Egypt. Now, the magicians could duplicate this. This is an amazing thing, by the way, and it reveals the power of Satan, and this is satanic power. Verse 8, then Pharaoh called for Moses and Aaron and said, entreat the Lord that he may take away the frogs from me and from my people, and I'll let the people go that they may do sacrifice unto the Lord. And Moses said unto Pharaoh, glory over me, when shall I entreat for thee and for thy servants and for thy people to destroy the frogs from thee and of thy houses, that they may remain in the river only? And he said, tomorrow. And he said, be it according to thy word, that thou mayest know that there is none like unto the Lord our God. And the frogs shall depart from thee and from thy houses, from thy servants and from thy people. They shall remain in the river only. Now, this is a miracle that was duplicated by the magicians. Now, notice further on. And Moses and Aaron went out from Pharaoh, and Moses cried unto the Lord because of the frogs which he had brought against Pharaoh. And the Lord did according to the word of Moses, and the frogs died out of the houses, out of the villages, and out of the fields. And they gathered them together upon heaps, and the land stank. And when Pharaoh saw that there was respite, he hardened his heart and hearkened not unto them, as the Lord had said. Now, we get here a more comprehensive picture of the hardening. It says here, Pharaoh hardened his own heart. You see, all God did was just bring out what was already in a hard heart, and that was to demonstrate that it was a hard heart. Now, he did not repent even after this. And, of course, the very fact his own magicians could duplicate it. Now, verse 16, and the Lord said unto Moses, say unto Aaron, stretch out thy rod and smite the dust of the land, that it may become lice throughout all the land of Egypt. And they did so. For Aaron stretched out his hand with his rod and smote the dust of the earth, and it became lice in man and in beast. All the dust of the land became lice throughout all the land of Egypt. Now note this, and this is interesting. And the magicians did so with their enchantments to bring forth lice, but they could not. So there were lice upon man and upon beast. Then the magician said unto Pharaoh, this is the finger of God. And Pharaoh's heart was hardened, and he hearkened not unto them, as the Lord had said. Now, up to this point, the magicians were able to duplicate every miracle, but they're not able to duplicate this. Well, how had they done the others? Well, I must confess, I don't know. But it raises the question, were they fakes? Were they really magicians in our understanding of it? Was it a trick that they were performing? Well, at least at this juncture, they acknowledge the finger of God, and as it were, God is gradually convincing them. But notice this plague of lice again. The plague of lice was that which actually had to do with the earth god Keb. Or Geb. The judgment, of course, brought loathing upon Geb, the earth god. And he's closely related to the earth in all of its states. Geb was the one who made his report to Osiris on the state of the harvest, and from him came an emanation of holy oil in which the backbone was immersed in the work of making a dummy. So you see that this thing entered into the very life of these Egyptians. Actually, this word lice, though, could mean gnats or mosquitoes. Gesenius made that alteration, by the way. And the root meaning means to cover or to nip or to pinch. And the very interesting thing is that nipping or pinching or covering, I don't think that a mosquito could fulfill all that, or actually a gnat, but certainly lice would. Here is a statement made by a leading zoologist. He says the mites form an enormous order whose function in life is a large extent to play the scavenger. Well, now, you can well understand with all those frogs around, and the record here says that the land was smelling bad, and these gnats could eventually get rid of them. They could become a blessing as well as a curse also. Now, we have this word, though, that was given by Mr. Bedenell, and he tells about his experience in the land of Egypt. And I think this is quite interesting in connection with the lice. He says, I noticed that the sand appeared to be in motion. Closer inspection revealed that the surface of the ground was a moving mass of minute ticks, thousands of which were crawling up my legs. I beat a hasty retreat, pondering the words of the scriptures. The dust of the land became lice throughout all the land of Egypt. The miracle now is one that could not be duplicated. God's beginning to level it against the very life in the land of Egypt. Now let's move on here in verse 20. And the Lord said unto Moses, rise up early in the morning and stand before Pharaoh. Lo, he cometh forth to the water, and say unto him, thus saith the Lord, let my people go, that they may serve me. Else, if thou wilt not let my people go, behold, I'll send swarms of flies upon thee, and upon thy servants, upon thy people, into thy houses. And the houses of the Egyptians shall be full of swarms of flies, and also the ground whereon they are. And I will sever in that day the land of Goshen, in which my people dwell, that no swarms of flies shall be there, to the end thou mayest know that I am the Lord in the midst of the earth. And I will put a division between my people and thy people. Tomorrow shall this sign be. You see, up to this sign, this plague, why, it had been on the land of Goshen where the children of Israel were. And a great many people were probably telling Pharaoh, well, after all, they are suffering as well as our people. It's obvious that this is not from God, but has a natural explanation, or maybe one of our gods happens to be doing this. Well, now, in this plague, God makes a distinction. From here on, none of the plagues will touch the land of Goshen, where the children of Israel are, and the judgment will be upon the land of Egypt. Now, this is the judgment of the flies. That of the lice was against the earth god. But now the flies are actually here. They're beetles, or scarabs, as they are known in Egypt. Many of them are gold that they found in the tombs in Egypt. They are sacred to Ra, the sun god, Ra Amun, and also to Kippara. These are the gods now that are being reached through this. And that which to the Egyptian was sacred, a place of worship, and now he's touching the main god and goddess of the land of Egypt, Ra Amun. And it causes Pharaoh at this time to want to reach some sort of a compromise with Moses. And notice now the proposal that Pharaoh did. I'm reading verse 24 now of the 8th of Exodus. And the Lord did so, and there came a grievous swarm of flies into the house of Pharaoh and into his servants' houses, and into all the land of Egypt. The land was corrupted by reason of the swarm of flies. And actually, that scarab spoke of eternal life. You find them in the tombs today. They were sacred, as I say. Well, imagine this most sacred thing becoming a curse to the people and certainly a plague on all the land. So Pharaoh wants to work out a compromise. And you have two of them here. You'll find out later he'll make two more compromises, four compromises in all. And here is the first one. Now, verse 25. And Pharaoh called for Moses and for Aaron and said, go ye, sacrifice to your God in the land. You remember? Now, Moses and Aaron said, we want to go 3 days' journey in the wilderness and sacrifice. But now Pharaoh said, all right, sacrifice, but do so in the land. Now, notice this. And Moses said, it's not meet so to do. For we shall sacrifice the abomination of the Egyptians to the Lord our God. Lo, shall we sacrifice the abomination of the Egyptians before their eyes, and will they not stone us? We will go 3 days' journey into the wilderness and sacrifice to the Lord our God as he shall command us. Now, this compromise, first one of Pharaoh, is the same kind of a compromise that is given to Christians today, and it's always satanic. And this first compromise is just simply this. It says, be a Christian, and we think that's very nice for you to be a Christian, but don't be a narrow Christian. Be broad-minded. Fact of the matter is, what they really mean is, don't change your life. And friends, if you don't change your life, you're not a Christian, you see. Now, don't come back and say to me, well, now you're saying that you have to perform good works to be a Christian. No, I don't say it that way. May I say this, that you're saved by faith in Christ and nothing else and works is excluded. But if you have put saving faith in Christ, it'll change your life. And that's where conduct comes in. You see, Christianity believes that the life should be changed and the conduct should be changed. But you've got to change the inner man first and not the outward man. That is the thing that's all important. And this is the kind of compromise that you hear today. And right now, my point is that we have a church that's pretty well compromised. It's still in the land of Egypt. You can't tell the difference today between the average Christian and the average man of the world. You see them in business. You see them in social gatherings. When I hear the fact that over 50% of the citizens of the United States are members of some religious body, and then I am in public places today. I looked on the plane the other day, and they were serving cocktails, and I like to do something to pass the time, and I just began to count the people that were having cocktails, and I decided that that would be too big an undertaking. I just counted those that didn't. I would say that in the plane, there were less than four people that did not take cocktails. Now, friends, there must have been some church members on there. And if they are, they are sacrificing in the land of Egypt. They are broad-minded. They don't want to be squares. They want to live like the world. Friends, we're in a race today, and it's a race with two horses. One's a black horse, one's a white horse. And you put one foot on one and one foot on the other one, and you're going to make a strange discovery. They're both going the opposite direction. And you've got to make up your mind which one you're going with. And here you find that Moses will not accept this. He says, we'll go 3 days' journey in the wilderness. And then Pharaoh comes up with his second one here. And Pharaoh said, I will let you go that you may sacrifice to the Lord your God in the wilderness. Only ye shall not go very far away, entreat for me. Well, now this is just a shade difference than the other. He says, don't go very far away, also entreat for me. And again, this is the same sort of a compromise, only today we find that a great many churches, even fundamental churches, are adopting the program of the world. They are running their entire program on the basis of banquets and promotion and that sort of thing. Yes, they're fundamentally say they believe the book, but they're not very far away, you see. They're very much like the world. And you honestly can't tell the difference between some churches today and the Rotary Club or any of these other knife and fork clubs. They're about the same. There's not much difference. And they're made up, I would say, largely of those that do not know what it is really to trust Christ. Now, that's not satisfactory. Moses said, "Behold, I go out from thee, and I'll entreat the Lord that the swarms of flies may depart from Pharaoh, from his servants, from his people tomorrow, but let not Pharaoh deal deceitfully any more in not letting the people go to sacrifice to the Lord." And Moses went out from Pharaoh and entreated the Lord, and the Lord did according to the word of Moses, and he removed the swarms of flies from Pharaoh, from his servants, from his people, and there remained not one. And Pharaoh hardened his heart at this time also, neither would he let the people go. Now that's important to see, friends, because it's Pharaoh that's hardening his heart, actually. All God is doing is making him reveal what is already in his heart. Now we come to chapter 9, and here in chapter 9, we have a fifth judgment here, and this is the murrain on the cattle. And let me read this. "Then the Lord said unto Moses, Go in unto Pharaoh and tell him, Thus saith the Lord God of the Hebrews, Let my people go, that they may serve me. For if thou refuse to let them go and wilt hold them still, behold, the hand of the Lord is upon thy cattle, which is in the field, upon the horses, upon the asses, the camels, the oxen, upon the sheep. There shall be a very grievous murrain, and the Lord shall sever between the cattle of Israel and the cattle of Egypt, and there shall nothing die of all that is in the children of Israel. And the Lord appointed a set time, saying, Tomorrow the Lord shall do this thing in the land. And the Lord did that thing on the morrow, and all the cattle of Egypt died, but of the cattle of the children of Israel died not one. And Pharaoh sent, and behold, there was not one of the cattle of the Israelites dead. And the heart of Pharaoh was hardened, and he did not let the people go." Now, you would think by this time he'd be impressed and would let them go. And the fact that it was obvious now that God is certainly in this and that he is dealing with him. Now, again, may I say that the land of Egypt at that time was a land of zoolatry, the worship of the entire animal world. And Apis was the black bull of Egypt and was worshipped. And you find a great deal of that in that land. And so here what you have is really the worship of a sick cow. And I call your attention to it again. God must have smiled at this, because there is humor in the Bible. And I imagine he smiled at this judgment. But you see, he's now leveling his judgments against this awful, frightful institution of idolatry that was in the land of Egypt and had such a hold upon these people, and not only these people, but also upon God's people, for they had gone into idolatry at this time, as we shall see later on. So until next time, may God bless you, my beloved.
0: You know, it's easy to point a finger at the Egyptians, or even at our culture. But what about us? As Christians, have we become so absorbed in the world around us that we begin to tolerate compromise as well? 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So how does compromise affect the church? Well, let's listen and find out as our study in the book of Exodus continues next time on Through the Bible. And as a reminder, there's always room for more on the Bible Bus. So Maybe if someone comes to mind, why don't you invite them to join you? 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I'm Steve Schwetz, and I'll be here holding the doors of the Bible bus wide open for you to hop aboard.

0: 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That's what we believe at Through the Bible.
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5: 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What are you saying, Jack? 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
4: 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Now, this is a series about who Jesus really is, not the Jesus of popular opinion, but the Jesus of the Bible, God Himself, who stepped into our world. And in this message, we'll discover that Jesus is the very one who created the angels. You see, people are fascinated by angels, but most of what we picture is wrong. The Bible shows us powerful, awesome creatures who worship God without ceasing. And the amazing truth is that Jesus Christ Himself made them. So today, Pastor Jack teaches us that angels have a mission to serve God, and they stand ready to do it. They minister to us, and they're at work in our lives even when we don't see them. Now, with his message called Christ and the Angels, here's pastor and Bible teacher Jack Hibbs.
5: Angels worship God, and I bet you that angels are in some sort of a shock that we don't worship God more. They must scratch their head and four faces, stroking those chins, saying, "What is wrong with those people down there?" When worship is saying, "Why don't they all just praise God?" instead of thinking about the meatloaf, or did I unplug the iron? Now, I just lost 50% of you by bringing those two topics up. They worship God with a passion. So should we. Isaiah chapter 6, verse 3 says, "And one cried, saying to another, Holy, holy, holy." Hey, it sounds like the same story, isn't it? "Is the Lord of hosts, and the whole earth is full of His glory." Isaiah chapter 6, verse 3. In their creation, that is the creation of the angels, we know this, that they existed before the physical world was created. How do we know that? They existed before the physical world was created. We know that for a fact because Job chapter 38 verse 7 tells us that at his creation, the morning stars, it's another reference to angels, sang together and all the sons of God shouted for joy. Another reference to angels in the Old Testament, sons of God in the Old Testament. Morning stars and sons of God. They sang at the day of creation. Isn't that neat? I wonder what they sang. I wonder how they sang. I wonder what it sounded like. It must have been incredible. We know that angels were created, as I said earlier, free moral agents or having a free moral capacity, meaning that they can choose. You and I are living in a world right now that everybody's complaining and arguing. I want the right to choice. I want the right to perform an abortion or not. I want our right to choose this and a right to choose that. You can choose anything you want, person. Anything you want, Christian or non-Christian, you can choose anything you want. Just know this. Your choice will result in answering to God for your choice. You and I have been brought up in a culture that says there is no responsibility regarding our decisions. This is humanism that we live in. Well, go ahead and do what you want. If it feels good, do it. What they don't tell you is later you're going to reap of your bad decisions or your good decisions. Oh, every one of us have a choice. No doubt about it. Am I pro-choice? You bet I'm pro-choice. I think everybody should choose Jesus Christ and live. Hebrews chapter 1, verse 6 tells us, but when he, again, brings forth the firstborn into the world, speaking of Jesus, he says, let all of the angels worship God. That's interesting. That's Hebrews 1, 6. The Lord says, when he brought forth Jesus, the word means brought into the world as a physical being, Christ born in Bethlehem, the Father turns to the angelic realm and says, all you angels, worship him. Well, they didn't get up and go, all right. They like couldn't wait to get going. I can prove this in a moment. You'll see. Revelation chapter 22, verse 9. It says, an angel announces to John and the spectators, worship God. Listen, we know that angels possess a will and they possess emotions. Did you know that? Angels possess a will and emotions. In Luke chapter 2, verse 9, concerning angels, it says, and behold, an angel of the Lord stood before the shepherds, that's in the hills of Bethlehem, and the glory of the Lord shone around about them, and they were greatly afraid. Then the angel said to the shepherds, do not be afraid, for behold, I bring you good tidings of great joy, which will be to all people. That means Gentiles too. For there is born to you this day in the city of David, the Savior, who is Christ the Lord. And this will be the sign to you. You will find the baby wrapped in swaddling clothes, lying in a food trough for cattle, or otherwise known as a manger. And suddenly there was with the angel a multitude of heavenly hosts praising God, saying this, glory to God in the highest, and on earth peace, goodwill toward men. Actually, in the Greek, it's actually this. The angels announce, glory to God in the highest, and among men of goodwill, peace be to them. Interesting. So great is this passion. Hebrews 13, chapter 13, verses 1 and 2 says, continue to love one another as true brethren. Don't forget to be kind, listen, to strangers that might pass by. For some who have done this have unknowingly entertained and ministered to angels. What are you saying, Jack? Well, the Bible says in various places that angels have the ability to appear as mortal human beings and then disappear. Isn't that wild? I have a friend who years ago, in fact, this guy, precious man, he would get up in the morning once a week at Calvary Chapel Costa Mesa and go down there in the kitchen, cook breakfast for all of the men for the men's prayer breakfast. And he would prepare all of the food. And then by 5:30, he would drive back home and get ready to go to his business. And this was his ministry. Nobody saw him do it. It was his thing. He was a very wealthy man. And this is the way he supplied that breakfast, and he cooked it himself. On his way home, he fell asleep at the wheel of his car. And unfortunately, he was going at a very high rate of speed. And when his car went off the side of the road, he went right underneath a parked tractor rig and trailer. And he was brutally mangled. But get a load of this. When we went to visit him in the hospital, and he wasn't even supposed to live, he said, "Jack, you wouldn't believe what happened." He says, "First, I went from cooking to driving in my memory, in my mind." And he said, "I never realized what I hit." He said, "But the car was completely trapped underneath the big rig, and the car was completely mangled." He said, "I felt no pain whatsoever, but I heard a voice say to me, 'Glenn, step out this way. Glenn, step out this way.'" And he looked, and he had no strength in his body, he said. And this man opened the door for him, and he stepped out, and the man held his hand, and he walked about 20 feet over from the crash scene, and he sat the man down, and the man then went to the back of him and was rubbing the back of his shoulders and then vanished. The car exploded into flames, and when the paramedics from Costa Mesa PD and fire department showed up, the door was never opened. It was completely crushed. He was outside in a safe place, waking up to the fact that the paramedics were working on him. And he said, "Jack, it was amazing. I saw an angel." And I said, "What did he look like?" "He looked like an average Joe. But he was an angel. There's no other explanation. All of the paramedics and the firefighters are shocked that such a thing happened to me." We know this from the Bible, that angels appear and they actually converse with men and then they're gone. Sometimes they give information, sometimes this or the other. We know also, and we'll talk about this later, I hope, if the clock stops, that angels can also, or demons or fallen angels, can appear as good angels and deceive people. That's very dangerous. But they do traffic among men. Could there be one here this morning? It's possible. "Be nice to strangers," he's saying to us, "because one of them could be an angel." Isn't that wild? It's funny how the world, you and I live in, we want to get all excited about stuff, so we'll go watch really goofy movies or challenging things, and we want to be titillated with the latest thriller. And then the Bible, to me, this is the ultimate thriller. It says, "Hey, watch how you conduct yourself around, and make sure you love one another as brothers, because around us may be an angel." Now that ought to freak you out. I hope an angel doesn't show up here one day and nobody says hi to him. And then he goes back and tells God on us. "I went there and nobody said hi. Lord, fry them." Interesting. Secondly, we see this morning Christ and the created angels. They have a passion to worship. They also have a mission to serve God. They serve God. They love it. They love to serve the Lord. In fact, I'm sure they scratch their head and wonder why we don't serve him more. Serving him, by the way, it is temptation. They served the Lord at Jesus' temptation. Mark chapter 1, verse 13 says, "And Jesus was there in the wilderness for 40 days, being tempted by Satan, and was there in the there with the wild beast in the mountains, and the angels came and ministered to him." That had to be something. Matthew 4, verse 11, "And when Satan had left Jesus, then the angels came and ministered unto him." We also know this, that Jesus himself announced their service. John chapter 1, verse 51, Jesus said, "Most assuredly I say to you, hereafter you shall see heaven open up and the angels of God ascending and descending upon the Son of Man," referring to himself. What a awesome thing to say. Angels love to serve God. That's their mission. They have a mission to serve the Lord. Second, look, watch this. They are ready to serve him. They stand ready. In Matthew chapter 26, verse 53, look how ready they are. Remember when Peter was there, it's at Jesus' arrest, and they're all there. Peter thinks he's going to save the Son of God. Pulls out a knife and runs after this guy and misses and cuts his ear off. And Jesus says to Peter and the rest of the guys, he says, "Do you not think that I can pray to my Father and he can send or provide me 12 legions of angels? He says, Peter, put away your sword. Crazy guy, you. If I needed deliverance, I could just say, angel. You know, it's interesting, Jesus said 12 legions of angels. Well, how many of them were there at the moment? Well, remember, Judas had hung himself. So there were 11 disciples and one Jesus. I think it's neat. I think it's significant. I don't want to read too much into it, but the scripture there, Jesus says, I can call down 12 legions. Peter, you can have a legion. Andrew, you can have a legion. And I could have a legion. We all could have a legion if I wanted to. They stand ready to serve. I like that.
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5: In 2 Kings chapter 19, I told you I'd be giving you tons of scripture. So write small. 2 Kings, chapter 19, verse 34 says there, and I will defend this city and I will save it for my sake and for the sake of David, my servant. And that night the angel of the Lord went out and put to death 185,000 soldiers of the Assyrian army. And when the people woke up the next morning, their enemy was dead. How many angels did he send out to kill 185,000 Syrian soldiers? One. Can you imagine? 185 armed men. God sends one angel. Well, you've read about Moses. If you haven't read about Moses, you saw Ten Commandments when Charlton Heston and those guys are all there. And when the death angel came through the camp to take the firstborn of those who are not hidden by the blood, one angel, the death angel, took away life in a moment. They're very powerful indeed. And they have a mission to serve God. The third thing that we see under this heading is that they have a purpose to reveal God. They want to reveal God. They love this. And I'm going to give you some things to consider. They have a purpose to reveal God. First of all, by predicting his birth. By predicting his birth. Luke chapter 1, verse 30. Luke 1:30 says, then the angel said to her, that is Mary, do not be afraid. Why? She was afraid. Don't be afraid, Mary, for you have found favor with God. And behold, you will conceive in your womb and bring forth a son and shall call his name Jesus. He will be great and will be called the Son of the Highest. And the Lord God will give him the throne of his father David, and he will reign over the house of Jacob forever, and of his kingdom there shall be no end. The angels predicted his birth. Also, they revealed God by announcing his birth. We read it a moment ago in Luke chapter 2, verse 8. And I'll just paraphrase it. That there it says that there was a great heavenly host announcing to the shepherds that Christ, the Savior, had been born. We have a graphic moment in history regarding the birth of Christ. And by the way, I'll confess, I try to insert this verse in every study I ever do. Because I love it. Are you awake? You ought to jot this one down. It's 1 Timothy 3:16. 1 Timothy 3:16. Paul, with incredible confidence and great boldness, says, you cannot question what I'm about to say. He says, this is beyond questioning. It's so factual and true. He says, you have no ability to disprove what I'm about to say.

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2: He's got ears just like they do. Here he comes. He's so small. He's a human. He took upon himself the form of a human. Look at him, our creator, veiled, draped in human skin. They gawked at him because they had never had a chance to gawk at him before. What an incredible sight that must have been. Their purpose was to reveal God. They were so excited. What did they do? Hey, all you shepherds, listen up. Today, born in the city of David, is Christ the Lord, the King. That's awesome to me. That just is. He revealed God also by strengthening Jesus' resolve. How so? Well, they strengthened his resolve by visiting Jesus in Luke chapter 22, verse 40. They visited Jesus. It says there in the Garden of Gethsemane, Jesus was praying and he sweat, as it were, great drops of blood. And an angel came, or the angels came and strengthened him. He saw the heavenly perspective and he was strengthened. They strengthened his resolve. They helped him in his hour of trial. They revealed the will of God and the purpose of God by proclaiming his victory. In Matthew chapter 28, verses 1 through 6, the Bible says, "Now after the Sabbath, on the first day of the week, it began to dawn, and Mary Magdalene and the other Mary came to the tomb. And behold, there was a great earthquake." Now, why do you think there was an earthquake? Well, it says because the angel of the Lord descended from heaven, and he came and he rolled back the stone from the door and sat on it. Isn't that kind of sassy? He just... earthquake, rolls back the door, and then he sits on it like, what's up? He sits on it. Why? To let God out? No, to let the disciples in. He sits on it. And it says there in the scriptures, Matthew 28:3, it says that his countenance was like a lightning. Wow, that's awesome. Remember, they didn't have sunglasses in those days. His face was like lightning. His clothes were as white as snow, and the Roman guards shook for fear because of him, and they became like dead men. But the angel answered and said to the women, "Don't be afraid, for I know that you seek Jesus whom was crucified. He's not here. He's risen from the dead. Come and see the place where the Lord laid." Past tense. He's gone. They revealed God by assisting him, or they shall assist him at his second coming, the great second coming of Christ, which is at least 7 years and one day away. Matthew 25, verse 31, it says, "When the Son of Man comes in his glory, and all the holy angels with him, then he shall sit upon the throne of his glory." And you ought to read the fine print. That means his throne in the city of Jerusalem. I mean, listen, Yasser Arafat, Jesus is going to sit on the throne in Jerusalem. Listen to that, Bill Clinton. Jesus is going to sit on the throne in Jerusalem. Barack, Jesus is going to sit on the throne in Jerusalem. Jerusalem, the most hotly contended city on the face of the earth today, just as the prophets foretold. Matthew 24, verse 30, concerning his coming, it says, "Then the sign of the Son of Man will appear in the atmosphere. And then the tribes that live upon the earth will mourn, and they will see the Son of Man coming with clouds in the heavens and the power and great glory. And he will send forth his angels with a great sound of the trumpet." Isn't that going to be awesome? That's the second coming, by the way, not the rapture, the second coming.
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0: Thanks for spending part of your day with us today. You know, this message is part of Pastor Jack's series called The Life and Times of Jesus Christ. 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
1: 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We'd love to see you there in person. 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
1: We don't do what we do to please men. We don't do what we do to please the boss. We don't do what we do to get the big money. 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The right diligence is this. As servants of Christ, we do the will of God from the inside. And what is the will of God? That you work the way God wants you to. And you do it not because the boss is watching, but because the Lord is watching, right?
2: 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From service industry workers demanding higher wages to teachers picketing City Hall to unions going on strike, it seems there is constant conflict between employees and employers. The question is, how can you honor Christ whether you are the employee or the boss? Consider that question as we continue John MacArthur's study titled Wisdom for the Workplace. Today you're going to see God's perspective on labor relations and how following his plan will produce the kind of benefits package, so to speak, that you can really appreciate. So now here's John to show you a trait that's vital to both employees and their bosses.
1: Let's see what God's terms are for this relationship of employees and employers. First, the submission of the servants in verses 5 to 8. The submission of the servants in verses 5 to 8. And here is the pattern for all employees, and we're going to go through pretty quickly. This is for all from Paul's time till today. Let's see what it is. Servants, and here's the right behavior. That's where he starts. Right behavior. Be obedient. Be obedient to them that are your masters. Same word used to speak of children. We are to respond to their commands and their direction. A spirit-filled Christian, chapter 5:18 is where this all begins, be filled with the Spirit. And if you're spirit-filled, you will respond. And it's a continuous present in the Greek, keep on obeying. Be an obedient employee. When you go to work, do what they tell you to do. Really important. You might say, oh, you don't know my employer. He's unjust and inequitable and all of this. Well, the Bible has something to say about that. You say we have every right to protest, we have every right to walk out, we have every right to strike and so forth and so on because our boss is so and so and so. Well, 1 Peter says what you need to hear. 1 Peter 2:18. Servants, and here he uses the word for household servants, be subject to your masters with all fear, not only to the good and gentle, but also to the perverse. You mean I'm supposed to be submissive to some perverse boss? Yes, because this is worthy of thanks. If a man for conscience toward God endure grief and suffer wrongfully. In other words, God says obey. So you say, even if he's perverse, I'll obey. And even though you suffer, your conscience toward God is right. And God will reward that. Verse 20, for what glory is it if when you are buffeted for your faults, you take it patiently? But if when you do well, you suffer for it and take it patiently, this is acceptable with God. When you're working as hard as you can and the guy's oppressing you and you're doing it unto God, blessed are you. The Bible says whether your employer is a perverse man or a godly man, you are to be obeying him. Now, of course, that comes to the point where if he asks you to do something that is evil, immoral, against the word of God, that's when you have to stop right there and say we ought to obey God rather than men at this point. But anything short of a moral issue, you are to respond. Now imagine what this was like. Because in Paul's day and Peter's day, slaves became Christians. And all of a sudden, slaves becoming Christians were raised to a nobler standing before God. They now knew the beginning and the end of the universe. They had divine truth. They were sons of the King. They had been lifted up and elevated and glorified. And their natural response would be to say, man, I'm not taking orders from that guy anymore. I'm a believer. I'm a child of the King. I'm a son of God. I am going to reign with him forever. I'm going to judge the earth. I'm not going to listen to this guy telling me this perverse master of mine. And you know what would have happened? They would have absolutely destroyed Christian testimony. And so the Apostle Paul says, no matter what your master's like, and Peter says it too, no matter what your master's like, you constantly obey that master. This is vital. because we want the world to know that being a Christian doesn't make you disgruntled. Being a Christian doesn't make you better than everybody else. Being a Christian doesn't make you a lousy worker. Being a Christian doesn't spin your head off into some never-never land where all you're doing is thinking spiritual thoughts all the time and you can't stay at the job. But being a Christian would give you a new imperative and a new inspiration and a new commitment to an honest and faithful day's work. Frankly, people at the office or at the job, they're not going to listen to anything you say about Christ if they don't see in your life real commitment to work and to be a good employee. You say, but I've been unjustly punished. I don't get what I ought to get. They don't pay me enough and so forth. Well, change jobs. That's one option. I saw that back in the Old Testament. If a slave wasn't happy where he was, go where he's happy. But if you're there and you've made the commitment, then you need to give all you can. All you can. You say, well, what about if I work for a Christian? You know, this is another kind of a problem because some people work for a Christian. They think they can do less. But in 1 Timothy 6:1, let as many servants as are under the yoke count their own masters worthy of all honor, that the name of God and his doctrine be not blasphemed. Same thought as in Titus. You better work hard for your master so that God's name isn't blasphemed. And they that have believing masters, let them not despise them because they are brethren, but rather do them service because they're faithful and beloved, partakers of the benefit. In other words, if you would serve with all your heart for someone who's not your brother, for God's sake, you certainly would serve someone who is your brother, right? So whether you've got a Christian or a non-Christian, whether you've got a good guy or a bad guy or whatever, it's all the same. Servants, obey your masters. That's the right behavior. The right perspective, look at verse 5 again. According to the flesh. According to the flesh. In other words, the perspective is this is a human temporal relationship and that is all. The employer has authority only in that area, not the spiritual. And I think Paul is regulating here what could have been an abuse in the early church where the employer would run the employee and the servants and the slaves. And then when they got to the church, you see, he'd be doing it again. And that's where Paul says, cool it. Galatians 3:28, in Christ there's neither male nor female, Jew nor Greek, bond nor free. We are all one. And so when we get into the assembly of believers, we don't do that anymore. That is only according to the flesh. That is only a temporal thing. So the right behavior is obedience. The right perspective is that it is only a temporal issue. That leads to the right attitude. He says the right attitude is with fear and trembling. Now, some of you say, boy, that's the way I work. I'm afraid of that guy. I'm afraid. But isn't that kind of thing? It's the fear and trembling that should be translated reverence and respect. Reverence and respect. Why? Because God has ordained the authority submission principle. If you can't reverence and respect the individual for who he is, then, or she is, then respect them for the place they have in the design of God. Because God has designed some in authority, some in submission. And so it is a matter of honor, respect, and reverence. What we just read you, 1 Timothy 6, where it says, honor your master. This is your attitude. You are to realize that God has established authority and submission. God has allowed him to be there and you to be where you are. It isn't the fear and trembling of shaking in your boots every time he comes around, but it's the respect and the honor. Because God has ordained this. God has assigned you that task. Do you know something? Where you work is a mission field that God has placed you on. And you have a responsibility there. And so your service to your employer is an act of service to God. And so that is the perspective that is necessary. You must realize that you are only doing this temporally, but the attitude is that you are reverent toward it because it is a divine principle. It is a divine principle that you're responding to. Now, fourthly, talks about the right commitment. If you have the right behavior, moving along the right perspective with the right attitude, you're going to have the right commitment. And this is really great. Verse 5 says, in singleness of your heart. In singleness of your heart. What does singleness of your heart mean? It means undivided, honest, upright, loyal commitment. In other words, you have one thing in your mind. Single-heartedly, you do your job. Loyalty, commitment to do your very best all the time. People, this is so practical. It's just amazing. 1 Thessalonians 4:10, and indeed you do it toward all the brethren who are in Macedonia. We beseech you, brethren, increase more and more. Listen, study to be quiet, to do your own business, work with your own hands, as we commanded you, that you may walk honestly toward them that are outside and may lack nothing. In other words, do your job, keep your mouth shut, work with your hands, and you'll be an honor to God. Do your job. Singleness of heart. 60 minutes of work for 60 minutes of pay. Give it all you've got. It's really important. Boy, how practical this is. If we want to turn things around and see a difference, and if we're really filled with the Spirit of God, it'll be visible on the job, because we'll have the right behavior, with the right perspective, with the right attitude, and the right level of commitment, and the right motive. Look at the end of verse 5. As unto Christ. As unto Christ. You mean my boss is representative of Christ? You are to do your job as if Christ were there. Why? Because He is. And He is the ultimate paymaster, believe me. He is the ultimate paymaster. We'll see that in a moment. The words show, and I want you to get this, that there is no difference, now get this, there is no difference between your Christian life and your job. There's no secular thing. Your job is service rendered as unto Christ. Whatever you do, whether you eat or drink or whatever you do, do it all to the what? Glory of God, 1 Corinthians 10:31. Present your bodies a living sacrifice. In other words, your very living is a sacrifice to God. Your very working is an offering given to Him. Your job is service to Christ. That's a critical thing. And people talk all the time about full-time service. Every Christian's in full-time service. Every single one. I don't know any part-time Christian living, do you? Today I'm a Christian, tomorrow I don't know. Tuesday through Saturday, I don't know, but Sunday and Monday, I'm a real Christian. No. It's a full-time thing, full-time service. Everything you do is service to Christ. People say, oh, you know, I just wish I could quit my lousy job. And they're a poor worker, or they're lazy, or they don't have any diligence, and they want to get out of it. They say, I want to go into the ministry. You know, the ministry does not need deadbeats. Well, really, we got a lot of them anyway, but we don't need them. But there's a lot of them around. But, you know, people say, oh, I want to get in the ministry. Listen. There's two reasons why you may not be in the ministry. Number one, it just isn't God's will, and that's okay too, because what I do is significant for me, and what you do is significant for you, and there's no sense in switching the two. There's nothing better than something else. We just want to be in God's will, right? So number one, you may not be in the ministry because that isn't where God wants you. But number two, you may not be in the ministry because you haven't been faithful over little, and God isn't dumb enough to put you Lord over much. And if you can't do your service to Christ in your job, then who's to say you're ever going to do it in the church? Start where you are. Faithful over little, Lord over much. In verse 6, he says the same thing, essentially. But he adds not only the right act or the right behavior, the right perspective, the right attitude, the right commitment, the right motive, and now the right diligence. Not with eye service as men pleasers. Now, what is he saying here? What is our right diligence? We are to be diligent all the time, not with eye service. That means not just working when the boss is looking. Eye service, you know what eye service is? Well, you're just going like this all the time. See? You're rolling your head around and see who's checking on you. I got to go in the office today because the boss is coming today. I got to put my hours in. I got to clock in. Then I'll do the eye service. Salary evaluation time. You really start cranking it out. Well, you know, they're talking about salary, boy, and you're frothing at the mouth and spinning wheels. Smoke coming out behind you. This is eye service, but we are to have a steady pace of loyal commitment that shows diligence all the time, not with eye service, as men pleasers. We don't do what we do to please men. We don't do what we do to get the approval of men. We don't do what we do to please the boss. We don't do what we do to get the big money, to get the raise. That's not the idea. What we do, the right diligence is this. As servants of Christ, we do the will of God from the inside, you see? And what is the will of God? That you work the way God wants you to. And you do it not because the boss is watching, but because the Lord is watching, right? The Lord is the ultimate paymaster. The Lord is the one checking. The Lord is the one evaluating. And right diligence involves that kind of commitment. We serve Christ, verse 6 says, doing the will of God from the heart. Verse 7 repeats the same thing. With a ready mind, doing service as to the Lord and not to men. It's the same thing. The end of verse 5, as unto Christ. Verse 6, as servants of Christ. Verse 7, doing service to the Lord. It's all three verses are saying the same thing. We are not serving men. You are not serving your boss. You are not serving your company, your corporation, your foreman. What you're doing is serving God. And every day's work and every task in that day should be an offering given to God to prove your devotion to Him, to prove the reality of a Spirit-filled life. Why? That His nature may be adorned, His testimony may be enhanced, the credibility of His person may be uplifted. And so when you get up in the morning, it's, I'm going to serve the Lord today. Get out there and pump that gas and make those hamburgers and do it to the glory of Christ. But that isn't the way it usually goes. Oh, I gotta go to work. Down to that crummy deal and you don't even have the right perspective. It's an offering to God. And if you're faithful over that, who knows what the Lord might do for you? Who knows? Paul was a tent maker, but God had better things. Greater things. And who knows if you're faithful. But even if you stay being a tent maker, that's okay if that's His will, because that's the best thing for you. And so, as you approach each day, today is a day of service to the Lord. And today I'm going to vow that whatever my hand finds to do will be done to the glory of God, that His truth may be adorned in my life and that people seeing me may glorify Him. If you seek to please men, you corrupt your motive. If you seek to do what only the boss watches you do, you mess up your mind. You're serving Christ, and in case you don't think so, look at verse 8. Knowing that whatever good thing any man does, listen, whatever good work you do, you'd say, well, the boss never knows it. He doesn't see it. Everybody else gets a credit. They keep pushing people past me. They don't know that I'm really the one doing it. But listen, whatever good thing any man does, the same shall he receive from the Lord, whether he's bond slave or a free man. God doesn't miss one thing that you deserve. And you know what? One of these days, it's all going to come cashing in on your account. The question is, are you going to scratch and claw for it now, or are you going to be diligent and faithful and let God give it to you in the kingdom? And so God lays down the standard of how we are to work. Let's turn the tables in closing. It's only one verse because we've already given all the principles. They're just applied here to the other side. The submission of the master in verse 9. What is the employer's task? I love this. Ye masters, do the same things to them. What do you mean the same things? First of all, the right goal. And what does the same things refer to? I believe the antecedent to that is at the end of verse 6, doing the will of God from the heart. You do the same thing. You be spirit controlled and do God's will. And what is God's will? God's will is that you are reverent, that you are single-minded, that you be an employer who realizes that you are serving Jesus Christ. That's it. You serve an employer's role like you expect them to serve you. Same standards, the same fairness, the same equity, the same diligence, the same hard work, the same godliness, the same Christ-likeness, the same adorning of the doctrine of God. Listen, as an employer, you be sure that Christ is manifest in your life. You be sure that God is manifest in your decisions. You be sure that what you do is a single-minded commitment to the needs of those employees, to put out the very best product in the very best way without compromise, to not cheat or do what is wrong, but to do the will of God from deep in your heart. And realize as an employer that you're answerable to Christ, not a board and not the employees, but Jesus Christ Himself. Do the same thing with the right spirit, secondly. Verse 9 says, forbearing threatening. Hold back from threats. Don't intimidate your employees by yelling at them. Don't use verbal abuse. That was a temptation and still is. The spirit-controlled employer is gentle. He's never divisive or derisive. He's never abusive. He's never threatening. And he says, you ought to have the right goal, doing the same things with the right attitude, not being abusive, based on the right standard. I love this. Knowing that your master also is in heaven. Who is the standard for masters? Who is the greatest master of all? The Lord Jesus Christ. You treat your employees like Christ treats you. See? That's the way. And finally, the right equity. Play no favorites, neither is there respect of persons with him. You be fair, you be equitable, you do not be abusive or threatening, and you realize that you are called to do the will of God, to meet their needs with singleness of heart, to fulfill all God's will. Listen, you get Spirit-filled employees and Spirit-filled employers working like this, and we can see something different than the confusion and chaos we see in our world today, because we'll have people being unselfish, doing the will of God. Let's pray. Father, we've touched on such a practical area. We ask that you'd give us grace to fulfill what we know to be true. God, make us the kind of Spirit-filled people you want us to be in our marriages, in our families, at our jobs. For your glory, we pray. Amen.
2: 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John's current study is called Wisdom for the Workplace. Now, as we continue this series on what God expects from you on the job, I want to play a question that we received on our Q&A line some years ago. It's one that applies particularly to work, and it involves customer interaction. Here's the question, and then you'll hear how John responded to it.
3: Good afternoon, John. My name is Hyacinth, and I really need to get an answer from you. I am a Christian, and I do believe in doing to others what I would want them to do for me or to me. I wouldn't want them harming me, so I wouldn't harm anyone. And the work I do, I have very angry people coming in to see me from time to time. And sometimes they actually blame me, you know, when they come in an angry attitude, as if I did something to them. It's very painful. And could you advise me how to deal with a person like that? Thank you.
4: Well, Hyacinth, thank you for that question. I can almost imagine your workplace. You're behind a counter somewhere where people are coming in irritated long before they ever arrive at you. You're a dear, sweet Christian lady just wanting to do your job, but you're in the position of having to be some kind of spiritual leader that can reach behind the people's superficial concern and work on their heart. Look, I think, you know, this is the nature of the world in which we live. If you were to ask me what is the dominant attitude that I see in the culture of today, it could all be summed up in one word: anger. This is a really angry culture. Everybody is angry. You know, you see it everywhere. Just absolutely everywhere. Parents are angry. Kids are angry. People in the workplace are angry. Politicians are angry. People are angry with politicians. There is an unleashing of anger in our culture. And it basically comes because for the last 25 years, there has been the constant promotion of self-esteem. The lie, the damage done by the lie of self-esteem that you're the most important person in the world has created people who, when they don't get what they want, they're just angry. You know, I grew up in a family, and I was told things like this: others are more significant than you. Think not on your own things, but on the things of others. Consider others better than yourselves. That's what builds patience, kindness, compassion. I would go at the issue of anger, and in a kind and gracious way, if the opportunity presents it, I would just mention that this is anger, and anger is a destructive thing. You don't want to give yourself into anger. And then kindly, I would say, I'm here to help you, but I can't help you if we can't get past your anger. Be straightforward.
2: 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Thanks for joining us today. 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It's another half hour of unleashing God's truth, one verse at a time, on Grace to You.
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6: In the new movie Fall 2 Deadpoint, two young women make a treacherous trip up Thailand's Mount Kwan. It's a recipe for drama, tension, and peril. In 2022's fall, a young influencer named Shiloh died during a dangerous climb. Now, Shiloh's sister, Jax, is seeking closure for her grief by doing the last climb on her sister's bucket list. Jax is joined by another young woman named Luce and a guide named John. The climb alone is bad enough, but other dangerous secrets lurk along the way. Perpetual Peril gets paired with other intense violence, language, and references to drug smuggling in this PG-13 thriller. So we're giving Fall 2 Deadpoint a 2.5 out of 5 for family friendliness. Read the full review at PluggedIn.com/radio. I'm Adam Holtz with the Plugged In Movie Review by Focus on the Family.
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12: 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Because when we fail to teach the meaning of freedom, we eventually lose the will to preserve it. 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

0: how can we be certain that the Gospels of Matthew, Mark, Luke, and John are historical fact, not simply fabricated stories like we find in Greek mythology? Today on Truth for Life, Alistair Begg points us to evidence that supports the reliability of the Gospels.
1: Mark chapter 1, verse 1. The beginning of the gospel about Jesus Christ, the Son of God. It's written in Isaiah the prophet, "I will send my messenger ahead of you who will prepare your way, a voice of one calling in the desert. Prepare the way for the Lord, make straight paths for him." And so John came, baptizing in the desert region and preaching a baptism of repentance for the forgiveness of sins. The whole Judean countryside and all the people of Jerusalem went out to him. Confessing their sins, they were baptized by him in the Jordan River. John wore clothing made of camel's hair with a leather belt round his waist, and he ate locusts and wild honey. And this was his message: "After me will come one more powerful than I, the thongs of whose sandals I am not worthy to stoop down and untie. I baptize you with water, but he will baptize you with the Holy Spirit." Amen. Father, help us now as we turn to the Bible, that you will be our teacher, that the Holy Spirit will enable us to think properly, to respond humbly, and that we might find that, as it were, Christ stands in the midst of us, not only as the one who orchestrates our praise, but also as the one who preaches the word home to our hearts. Only you, O God, can accomplish this, and it is to you we look, in Jesus' name. Amen. In 1975, in a book that John Stott had penned in conjunction with a missionary conference, he wrote as follows: "Nothing hinders evangelism more than the widespread loss of confidence in the truth, relevance, and power of the gospel." Let me give that to you again. "Nothing," he wrote, "hinders evangelism more than the widespread loss of confidence in the truth, relevance, and power of the gospel." If the polls that came out around the holiday period are to be believed, then we are confronting a situation in contemporary America that is unlike much that has gone before. It has been understandable that those who have rejected the New Testament, who have turned their back on the Bible, have very little to say to their friends and neighbors about who Jesus is and what he's done. And such a loss of confidence in the gospel in that arena is no surprise. But if the polls are accurate, then they are suggesting to us that within the present framework of contemporary Christianity, there has been and continues to be an erosion of conviction on the parts of those professing faith as it relates to the exclusive claims of Jesus and as it relates in essence to the truth and the relevance and the power of the gospel. Now, this should be a matter of concern for us, that we would examine our own hearts, that we would consider ourselves, that we would think, first of all, about where we stand in relationship to these things. Particularly if we have committed ourselves to this particular church, if we have identified fully with our stated purpose, that we were hoping under God to see unbelieving people becoming the committed followers of the Lord Jesus Christ. If we are committed to that, it is clearly of the utmost importance that we both know the good news, that we know the gospel, and that we stand able and prepared to share it with others. And of course, one of the best ways to do that is to walk in the footsteps of Christ himself, is to turn to the gospel records as they've been given to us, and to make sure that immersing ourselves in all that we're given concerning the life and the death and the resurrection and the ascension and the return of Jesus becomes part and parcel of our thinking, so we will then be enabled to tell others this wonderful good news. To help us to that end, we're beginning this morning a series of studies in the Gospel of Mark. Mark's gospel is the shortest, it's the first, and arguably, it is, if you like, the most missionary-oriented of the gospels. I say that because Mark chooses to leave out a significant amount of material which Matthew and John and Luke include. It's not that Mark is securing for us only the most important parts, that couldn't be, but rather he seems to be zeroing in as he writes his gospel on the information concerning Jesus that is of vital importance if a man or a woman is going to believe in Jesus. So that it is a useful exercise for some who are wondering about the claims of Christ to read this gospel through. And for those of us who profess faith in Christ to become increasingly aware of it and to be able to identify with the evangelist's purpose. Now, you should also know that Mark is breaking new ground when he writes his gospel. Before Mark, there was no such thing as a gospel. People would have said to him, "And what is this thing that you've written for us?" Oh, he said, "It is the gospel. It's the good news. It's the euangelion in Greek, which gives us our word evangelical. It is a gospel," he said. "I've written down all of the amazing things concerning Jesus, his life, and his ministry." And he is doing so not in an endeavor to provide a biography. Indeed, none of the gospel writers are writing biographies. But in order to be persuasive so that those who read the record he provides may come to believe in Jesus. And it is for that reason that along with the other gospel writers, he gives a disproportionate amount of time and space to the events that relate to the passion and the resurrection of Jesus. In Mark's gospel, virtually a third of his gospel is given to the closing weeks of the life of Christ. What I want to do is to start, if you like, out on the circumference of this issue and then move into the center. First of all, by giving consideration to the nature of the Gospels themselves, some general comments regarding the Gospels. Then to look specifically at the author of this Gospel and his purpose. And then we will find ourselves at the core of things and able to begin to give consideration to these opening verses. Some of this will be material that is familiar, and therefore we will be thankful for the reminder. For others of us, this will be completely new material, and therefore we might be glad of the discovery. Let me give to you a quote under general comments on the Gospels, a quote from the person who taught me New Testament theology, who is now in heaven, Donald Guthrie. And this is what he wrote. "The Gospel writers were not literary men and were not setting out to be. They themselves had experienced a remarkable transformation as a result of the stupendous events they related." Now, that is a very important point to notice. Now, we do not have in Matthew and Mark and Luke and John a group of potential literary experts. And they like to sit around and discuss and write books and pamphlets and contribute to theological journals, to put it in contemporary terms. No, they weren't like that at all. These were ordinary men who had encountered the extraordinary power of Jesus and who determined, under the direction of God's Holy Spirit, to write down the events as they had experienced them or as they had had them recounted to them so that others might in turn come to believe in Jesus. Each of the Gospels is based on eyewitness accounts. Each of the Gospels is based on eyewitness accounts. And these eyewitness accounts are confirmed by contemporary historians of both Roman and Jewish origin. In other words, people who were not Christians, people who had no design to advance the claims of Jesus, when they write in the historical period that is alongside these gospel records, they affirm certain things. For example, if you read them, you will discover that they affirm the fact that Jesus' followers worshipped him as God, called him Messiah, and that this Jesus of Nazareth was executed in Judea when Pontius Pilate was the governor. Now you say, is that important? Well, actually, it is important, especially when you find yourself on the receiving end of questions and criticisms by friends who believe that when we affirm the truth of the Bible, we are just advancing a cause that has no substantiation at all. So the gospel eyewitness records are confirmed by Roman and Jewish historians. Also, these gospel records appear within about 30 years after the death of Jesus of Nazareth. So in other words, they appear in the lifetime of people who saw and heard Jesus. Therefore, they appear within a time frame that would allow people to say, that never happened, or I was there and it is not as you have reported. The people were alive either to affirm the accuracy of these gospel records or to deny them if they found there were falsehoods. Cranfield says, the survival of such folks, that is, people who are the contemporaries of the gospel writers, the survival of such folks must have set limits to the community's freedom to invent and embellish. Because people could easily have said, you know, hey, we knew Levi. You've written in here that Levi was a tax collector and he met Jesus and there was a big party at his house and he was a transformed man. We knew Levi. He was as bad a rascal on the day he died as the day he was doing the tax collecting. He was a fiddler to the end. Or who put that stuff in your gospel about Zacchaeus, that little man? We knew Zacchaeus. There's no change in Zacchaeus. Nobody came forward to say that. No one came forward to say happened in a kind of transformative way in the town of Sychar in Samaria did not happen, that there was a lady who had met Jesus at the well, and as a result of her testimony and her changed life, many in that community actually became the followers of Jesus. Nobody steps forward to say, no, it didn't happen. And the absence of that is significant. Now, your friends will say to you, doesn't the fact that the writers, Mark in this case, doesn't the fact that Mark had a vested interest, if you like, in presenting Christ, cause him inevitably to fabricate the evidence? That's what is often leveled, isn't it? People say, well, you know, he wanted to do this, and therefore it was in his best interest in order to do these things. But you don't find that's the case. In fact, what you discover is that, and let's just use Luke as an illustration, since we can do this helpfully. Turn to Luke chapter 3 just for a moment. Luke chapter 3 and the opening verses. What I want you to notice here is that the gospel writers, far from fabricating, were at pains to tie the details of, if you like, the gospel drama into the historical and geographical framework of their time. Now, you remember from our study in Luke that Luke tells us at the very beginning that he had done a very careful investigation of all these things, and he had written them down in an orderly account so that people might know the certainty of the things they've come to believe. There's no sense of invention in that. There's no sense of embellishment in that. There's no notion of somebody sitting around on a rock and dreaming up amazing things and then just writing them down. And true to his case, this is how he sets the framework for the appearance of John the Baptist on the stage of human history. Luke chapter 3, verse 1. In the 15th year of the reign of Tiberius Caesar, when Pontius Pilate was governor of Judea, Herod, tetrarch of Galilee, his brother Philip, the tetrarch of Iturea and Trachonitis, and Lysanias, the tetrarch of Abilene, during the high priest of Annas and Caiaphas, the word of God came to John, the son of Zechariah, in the desert, and he went into all the country preaching the good news. It's quite striking, isn't it? When people say, well, you know, what you have in the New Testament Gospels is legend. I've read legend. You've read legend as well. This doesn't read like legend. This is not legend. He's writing down here historical data, verifiable data, challengeable data. And the historical, geographical, political context in which the Gospels are written is provided for us in part so as to take away the leg of that stool in argument. And furthermore, if the Gospel writers had been determined to embellish or transform things, don't you think they would have changed the way they come across? What interest do they have in describing themselves as a bunch of cowards that ran away when Jesus was arrested? Don't you think they would have said, and we went away and we had a retreat and we planned what was going to happen after Jesus was raised from the dead? And after a couple of days when he was raised, as we fully anticipated, we all went out and had an amazing preaching series in the streets of Jerusalem. No, they said, we all buzzed off and we locked the doors because we were frightened that somebody was going to come and get us too. If you're writing something that is a fabrication, it's surprising to put that in such a fashion. And I'll say this as the last thing, the manuscripts that we have, and there are numerous manuscripts, not just hundreds, but thousands of bits and pieces of manuscripts. The manuscripts that we have date closer to the events of the life of Jesus than anything else that is in existence in secular history. For example, if you've done history at college, I will be surprised if you have ever been on the receiving end of somebody suggesting to you that we have every reason in the world to doubt the existence of Julius Caesar. It hasn't happened. In fact, they will have affirmed the writings of Julius Caesar, without question. They will affirm the writings of Tacitus, of that most difficult name to pronounce, Thucydides. Taken for granted that all that is said about these individuals and written of these individuals is absolutely verifiable data, is material, if you like, fixed point material from which we can build a construction of social history. Well, interestingly, the closest manuscript that you can get to Tacitus is 800 AD. To Caesar, 850 AD, and Thucydides, 1300 AD. Well, what do we have in relationship to Jesus? Well, we have in Manchester University the John Rylands Papyrus, as it's known, because of the archaeological discovery. And that is a fragment of the Gospel of John dated AD 130. So that within a relatively few decades of the passing of Jesus, we have materials that confirm the writings of these Gospels. But, says somebody, if that is the case, why is it that the New Testament documents are constantly called into question?

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2: And to diminish confidence in the verifiability, the accuracy, and the compelling impact of the truth of God's Word. And the reason that people do not want to turn to the Bible is because they are unbelievers. And unbelief is sin. And it is sin which clouds our vision and prevents us from believing the gospel. Now, I take time on that because I think it is absolutely fundamentally important. Because in the thoroughfare of life, in everyday interchange, if you tell somebody, for example, tomorrow, that you went to church and they said, and what were you studying? And say, well, we started to study the Gospel of Mark. And they say, well, why would you even waste your time on that? They say, well, it makes me, what did you say? It makes me feel good. Or I feel so much better when I do, that's not going to cut any ice at all. The person said, well, funnily enough, I'll tell you what makes me feel good, reading The Plain Dealer and drinking three big cups of coffee. I don't have to go somewhere with Mark's gospel to feel good. I've got a ton of ways of feeling good, so that's not going to go. What are you going to tell them? You're going to tell them, in the gospel, I discover that Jesus loves me. In fact, Jesus loves me, this I know, for the Bible tells me so. They said, well, isn't that a children's song? Yes, it is a children's song. But the reason I know is because the Bible tells me so. So this Bible better be a trustworthy, reliable document. Because if I am basing my life, my destiny, on who Jesus is and what he's done, and this is where I discover that, this is of fundamental importance.
3: 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As believers, our lives should be marked by spiritual fruit, and it's easy to get discouraged when you're struggling to love the unlovable or to be patient or kind when you're being pushed to your limits. If you can relate to that, and who can't, you will appreciate Alistair's brand new book, We Will Be Changed, 9 Inner Glories the Spirit is Cultivating in You. 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And he encourages us to reflect on the many ways we can see God at work. So ask for your copy today. Again, the link is truthforlife.org/donate. Thanks for listening today. Did you know that Mark actually never identified

0: as himself in the gospel. 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
2: so that there is a tone to at least some of Jesus' conversations that it's confrontational, it's awkward. And I don't think you and I can fulfill the purposes of God in our lives if we avoid every conversation that is awkward. I don't want you to be belligerent. I don't want you to be condemning. I don't want you to go into the world angry. But I don't want you to hide. I don't think we honor God when we capitulate, when we make our goal to be non-threatening in every circumstance.
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11: The seal on these 144,000 Jewish male that are preaching the gospel after the rapture, during the tribulation, are protected. Is that mark showing? I don't know.
12: Welcome to In Grace with Jim Scudder, the senior pastor of Quentin Road Baptist Church in suburban Chicago. He is also the president of Dayspring Bible College, shaping the next generation of Christian leaders.
13: Hi, this is Jim Scudder. Thank you for joining us again today as we talk about the end times in our series Armageddon's Dawn. And we're going to be talking about the 144,000 that Revelation 7 talks about. There's 12,000 from every tribe of the 12 tribes, and they will be Jewish, they will be male, they will be virgin, and they will be spreading the gospel. And it's going to be an exciting day. Yes, the world is going through terrible calamities as the tribulation is ramping up, but we also see God's grace. We see the gospel. We see salvation. And that's what I love about God, is he's not a God of wrath. Of course, he has to be a God of holiness and righteousness, and eventually wickedness has to end. It cannot continue. But that's not, he's not out to zap people. He's out to save people. He has demonstrated his love. And so we're going to see that, I think, as we go through today's message and our series, Armageddon's Dawn. By the way, this series is a 43-part sermon series, and you can get all of the audio messages from Armageddon's Dawn when you get our prophecy package. It includes the Armageddon's Dawn chart, the Armageddon's Dawn video series, the Spiritual War Against Israel book, the Quest to Rebuild the Jewish Temple video series, and a book called The End of Time. 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We also would love to invite you to visit us at Quentin Road Baptist Church in Lake Zurich, Illinois. I'm the pastor. I preach almost every Sunday morning at 11 o'clock, and I would love to meet you. So if you're in Chicago or Milwaukee, or you're coming through, many people travel through Chicago either by plane or by car, stop in and see us. We're about an hour northwest of Chicago, about an hour southwest of Milwaukee, and we would love to see you on a Sunday soon.
11: Revelation 7 verse 2 says this, "And I saw another angel ascending from the east, having the seal of the living God." I want you to circle that word, seal. This is very important, and if you're going to take one thing home with you today, take this concept of being sealed and the ownership and protection that comes with that seal. "He cried with a loud voice to the four angels to whom it was given to hurt the earth and the sea." Now remember, there's a series of trumpet judgments about to start. We're in a little bit of a lull, an interlude in the judgment sequence. the angels will be blowing those trumpets, and every time they do, there will be devastation thrown down upon the earth and the sea and the trees. But before that starts, before the next series of judgment starts, there is a protection placed upon a certain group of individuals where these calamities will not befall them. The wrath of the Lamb has come, the end of chapter 6. Who shall be able to stand? Here is a group that answers that. A group of people that God has put a special seal, and all the rest of these judgment will not harm them because God has a plan for them. God wants them to be doing something on the earth at this time. Who is this group? We'll get to that. Verse 3, hurt not the earth, neither the sea, nor the trees, till we have sealed the servants of our God in their foreheads. And I heard the number of them which were sealed, and there were sealed 144,000. What? 144,000. Who are these? 144,000. Of all the tribes of the children of Israel. Now, that's a very important line in this. We're taking Revelation literal, as we do. We're pre-tribulational rapture, pre-millennial return of Christ. This is what we believe. We've always believed and we will always believe. Okay? We're dispensational. Here, God speaks of a literal group of 144,000 Jewish witnesses on the earth during the tribulation. I can't take that any other way. Okay? There's no reason for me to take that any other way. Again, many churches and many pastors will teach that this is figurative or spiritual. It just kind of talks about God protecting all the Christians, you know, throughout the ages. No, I think this is very specific to a specific group, a specific number. And we're going to talk about this literal number, 12,000 taken from the 12 tribes. We learn in Revelation a little bit more about this group. They are male and they are celibate. Look at Revelation 14:1. I looked and lo, a lamb stood on the Mount Zion with him 144,000. We have that same group. He's talking about the same group. We're going to learn a little more information, having the Father's name written in their foreheads. We already learned that, right, in 7. In verse 4, these are they which were not defiled with women, so they are virgins. And of course, if they weren't defiled with women, they are males. And we know in chapter 7 that they're Jewish. Okay, so we have a very narrow description of this 144,000. There's a group called the Jehovah Witnesses, and they claim to be part of the ruling class on in the future. You have to be part of the 144,000. And it's all works-based. And by the way, they also deny that Jesus is the Son of God. Okay, any group that denies Jesus is the Son of God, they are a cult. Okay, that's just the one hallmark of all the cults. And you say, well, you're not being very nice today. Well, I'm just trying to tell you what the truth is from the Word of God. Okay, it's very simple. So if you ever meet a Jehovah's Witness and they say, well, I'm part of the 144,000, which they probably do think they are, you say, well, what tribe are you from? They won't know. They're probably not even Jewish. And when a woman tells you this and they're married, you know, we have a lot of problems here, don't we? Because the Bible says it very clearly, okay? So who is this? Well, these are 144,000 Jewish celibate male believers in Yeshua, or Jesus, as Messiah. They are the first fruits. Look at the verse 4 again, the second part of Revelation 14. These are they which follow the Lamb whithersoever he goeth. These were redeemed from among men, being the first fruits unto God and to the Lamb. First fruits. This is very important. What does the first fruits mean? Well, it means that there's a remnant of saved Jewish believers during the tribulation that will be the first fruits of the entire nation as a nation receiving Jesus as the Messiah. They've rejected him the first time as Messiah. Individuals believed, but now we're coming to the acceptance by the nation. This 144,000 are the first fruits, the promise of more to come. And I believe by their witness on the earth, and they're protected because of the seal of God, They are going to be able to evangelize and not face the judgments of God and be able to be free to talk about Jesus, and he came and he died and he rose again and he's the Messiah, and many, many people will believe because of their witness, Gentiles and Jews. So this is very significant, very important. God has his remnant. Always in every age, God has his remnant. And the day of Elijah, remember how he thought he was the only one? God said, no, there's 7,000 that have not bowed their knee to Baal. So here we have this remnant. Now let's go back to Revelation 7. It says in verse 5, of the tribe of Judah were sealed 12,000. Now I want you to just think about how many times the word sealed is used. Actually, every time a new tribe is named, the word seal is used. Of the tribe of Reuben were sealed 12,000. The tribe of Gad were sealed 12,000. Tribe of Asher were sealed 12,000. The tribe of Nephilim were sealed 12,000. The tribe of Manasseh were sealed 12,000. The tribe of Simeon were sealed 12,000. The tribe of Levi were sealed 12,000. The tribe of Issachar were sealed 12,000. The tribe of Zebulun were sealed 12,000. The tribe of Joseph were sealed 12,000. The tribe of Benjamin were sealed 12,000. What is the emphasis here? Well, there's several, but one is they're sealed. They were given God's protection and mark of ownership, and that's important. We're going to come back to that. In the Christian life, we also have a sealing that will protect us and show God's ownership. But also, this is Jewish, right? Jewish. How do you get away from this, the 12 tribes? You say, well, by the way, if you're an astute reader, you know your Bible, you'll notice something about the 12 tribes. This list doesn't line up with the list that we see getting land in Israel, the 12 tribes. You'll notice that Levi is mentioned. Remember, Levi was the priestly tribe and they didn't receive land. They were to serve all of the tribes, right, and worship. So now Levi here is mentioned as part of the 12 that will be saved from this group of Jewish people. And you also see here Joseph is mentioned. Remember, Joseph, it was broken up into his sons, right? Ephraim and Manasseh. And now we don't see Ephraim here. And who else don't we see? If Levi is added and you still have 12, then somebody else had to be subtracted. You don't see Dan. So you see two tribes are missing. Joseph is added back in, and so is Levi here. Why? Well, there's some things that we don't know for sure, right, about things that are coming. And this is perhaps one of those mysteries. Although some have pointed out that both Dan and Ephraim were the first to go into idolatry when you read the Bible. And that to me sounds like a logical explanation of why it's this list and not the other one.
14: Could Israel be the key to understanding the end times? 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That's why InGrace is offering a collection of powerful prophecy resources designed to help you understand what lies ahead. 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
11: We were at a prison in Rochester. When we went into the prison, myself and my associate, the dean of our college, we went through the double locked doors. In that chamber, there's a guard through a bulletproof, I'm sure, glass window that asked if they could stamp our arms. So through this little hole, they stamped our right wrist. We got our wrist stamp and we went on in and we did our visit. And as we were leaving, we were so excited. We went back through that one door and they had a black light and they scanned my right wrist and there was a mark. I couldn't see it, but it was there. And that mark gave me the ability to leave and to not remain incarcerated. I was really happy to have that mark to get out of that situation, because the seal on these 144,000 Jewish male virgins that are preaching the gospel after the tribulation, after the rapture, during the tribulation, are protected. Now, is that mark showing? I don't know. Maybe for other believers it would show. We don't really know. But we know for sure those that had that mark were not going to be facing the judgments that were unfolding. There were other groups in the Bible that also were protected. So God has this plan of protecting those that are his. Now, obviously, other people in the tribulation that believed in Jesus died because we know the martyrs were under the altar. And we know in the rest of chapter 7, there's thousands of people that are killed because of Christ in the tribulation, but not this group. Why? Because God has set them aside to be his witness on the earth during the tribulation. We see grace during the tribulation period. You remember the mark of the beast? There will be a group of people that show allegiance to the beast, and he will get the mark of the beast on the right hand or their forehead. Without that mark, they won't buy or sell. Revelation 13 tells us that, verse 7. So this is the antithesis, the contrast to that mark, the mark of God on their forehead. Let's talk about being sealed today as Christians. Now, we are not going to be going into the tribulation. If you've been sealed by the Spirit of God at the moment of faith in Jesus Christ, you also have a protection. You may die, but you will never die, right? Your body might succumb to, for whatever reason, death on this earth, but you, your spirit, your soul will never die. You will always be with God. One day, your body, glorified, will be reunited with your soul. You have that promise. You have that seal today. You say, what are you talking about? Well, look at Ephesians chapter 1 and verse 13. This is so awesome. This is what I want you to take home today. You are protected from hell. In whom ye also trusted, after that ye heard the word of truth, the gospel of your salvation, in whom also after that ye believed. So how are we saved from hell? By believing, by trusting in Jesus, by hearing the word of truth, by hearing someone tell you that Jesus died for you, the Son of God died for you, the one that created you died for you. He was sinless, but he died for you. He poured out his blood for you. He showed you how much he loved you by paying for your sins on a cross because you couldn't. He doesn't want you to go to hell, created for the devil and the demons. If you'll believe in him, not a priest or a pastor, not in a religion, but if you believe in Jesus, you'll have eternal life. If you've received that message by faith, you said, yes, that is true, and I believe it for myself. I put my trust in that and in him. The Bible says you have eternal life. Now, what's the guarantee of that? If you go buy a house, you will very likely have to put down a sum of money right away called an earnest payment, right? The earnest payment is something you'll put down to say, I intend to come back and take possession of this. The Bible tells us that believers are sealed. Look at the next word. After ye believed, ye were, what does it say? Sealed. Don't you love that word? Sealed. We've seen God sealing and protecting the 144,000 Jewish witnesses during the tribulation. They will not be under the calamities that will be falling upon the earth. We are sealed by that Holy Spirit of promise. In other words, the moment you believe Jesus died for you on a cross and rose again, the Bible says you have the Spirit of God in you. You're sealed until the day of redemption. The redemption doesn't happen right now. It happens in the future. Until that day, the Spirit is that promise of an inheritance, promise of eternal life. We have that. That's what I want us to know and remember today. We're sealed, which is the earnest. Remember the earnest payment? The earnest of our inheritance until the redemption of that purchased possession. You've been purchased. You've received that pardon. You have the Spirit of God that promises you everlasting life. You are sealed until the praise of his glory. And that mark will keep the 144,000 safe in the next series of trumpet judgments. And that number marks completeness. 12 times 12 is 144. Anytime the Bible adds 1,000 to anything, it just emphasizes it. It's like texting in caps, right? Some of you don't know texting in caps means you're yelling, okay? Adding 1,000 to a number in the Bible is God yelling. It's his emphasis. These are mine, okay? God has saved them for a specific reason, saved them from the calamities. Now, they're saved by faith in Christ. That wasn't predetermined, but their salvation from the calamities of the earth, they have been preselected to be saved from those calamities. Some people think there's going to be a great revival before all this unfolds. I don't see that in the Bible. I hope there is, but I don't see it in the Bible. But I do see revival break out in the tribulation. Again, showing God's grace. In a day that Christian singers are involved in homosexual relationships and justify it and say God is love and God doesn't care, that's the day we live in. In a day that the easiest thing that we used to know, and that's gender, has been turned on its head. In a day that the murder of 6 million Jewish people is being denied. In a day in which the Bible predicts one currency and one government and one religion unfolding before our eyes, we see that happening today. In a day that Jerusalem will be the epicenter of God's judgment and conflict. In that day, Jesus will come back for his bride, the church. You've been sealed, you've been protected, and that is something that you can rest assured. You say, well, what happens if something bad happens to me? Well, it could, but nothing will happen to you that God doesn't allow for his higher glory and higher purpose. You know that for sure. You still might get cancer, but by God allowing you to get cancer, whatever it is, by God allowing that, it's for the ultimate good and ultimate glory of God. And we will understand it one day. We'll look back and say, okay, I get it now. Today you might not get it, but remember, you are so blessed. God has given you eternal life. He sealed you. You have the Spirit of God with you today. Remember that when you feel discouraged. Remember that when you feel like you want to quit and give up. You say, does God really care? Does God really know what I'm going through? Absolutely, he cares. And you have that Spirit of God as that promise that he cares. And he's not going to let anything happen to you outside his will. My friend, we live in a scary day, and it's going to get worse. But even during the worst time on the planet, we still see grace. Do you know Jesus Christ? Have you received the gift of eternal life? We all have sinned. We've all fallen short of the glory of God. The wages of sin is death. That's Romans 3:23, Romans 6:23. That's bad news. Why? Because sin sends us to hell. God doesn't send you to hell. Your sin sends you to hell. And he doesn't want you to go to hell. That's why Jesus came, that he had no sin. He was made sin for us. That's why he came. That's why he died on a cross. He became sin for us. And if you'll trust in him, the Bible says that you will be given eternal life. And now look what happens. You are in him. He is in you by the Spirit of God. That bond cannot be broken. You are so sealed until the day of redemption. You say, well, what if I mess up? What if I stop believing? Well, he has you in his hand. It's the most wonderful thing to know that once you're born, you can't become unborn. My friends, this is good news. In a really crazy world, there's hope, there's grace, there's salvation through faith in Jesus.
15: And if you've never accepted Jesus as your Savior, stop right now and do it. Right now, settle this. And once you have put your trust in him, now him alone, not a church, not a ritual or a religion, but you're putting your trust in Jesus as the Son of God who died on a cross for your sins and rose again. And once you do that, you are saved forever. You are sealed unto the day of redemption. And I know that we're looking at a lot of things in the end times. I certainly don't want to be going through these things. But you've been saved from that. You've been saved from an eternal lake of fire.
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17: This is John MacArthur with another edition of Portraits of Grace. Praise the Lord is a common expression today. Some see it as a catchy slogan, others commercialize it, still others reduce it to nothing more than PTL. But despite such attempts to trivialize it, praising the Lord remains the believer's expression of love and gratitude to God. And God desires and deserves your praise. That's why Hebrews 13:15 says, "Let us continually offer up a sacrifice of praise to God. That is the fruit of lips that give thanks to His name." Praise involves reciting God's attributes and works, giving Him honor and reverence for who He is and for what He has done for His people. May your praise follow that same pattern. This is John MacArthur, looking forward to bringing you more Portraits of Grace.
18: Foundations of Freedom, a look at America's founding principles and the leaders who shaped our nation.
19: Ronald Reagan understood that preserving liberty required more than defending it. It had to be taught. In his 1989 farewell address, Reagan warned America about the danger of losing its national memory. If we forget what we did, we won't know who we are. Reagan understood that a free nation cannot preserve principles its people no longer understand. Every generation must learn why America's freedoms matter, understand the sacrifices that secured them, and accept the responsibilities that come with self-government. Liberty cannot be simply inherited. It must be intentionally passed from one generation to the next. Because when we fail to teach the meaning of freedom, we eventually lose the will to preserve it. So, are we preparing the next generation merely to inherit liberty, or teaching them why it is worth preserving?
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0: The greatest breakthroughs in your walk with God, they often begin when you're dissatisfied and you reach the end of yourself. 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I'm your host, Dustin Roberts. Today, Rabbi Schneider, he takes us to the place where Jesus delivered the Sermon on the Mount. 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
1: I'm in the land of Eretz Israel today, and I'm standing on the site that is traditionally targeted as the place where Yeshua, where Jesus preached the Sermon on the Mount. We don't know if this was the exact spot. We just believe it was somewhere in this area that Yeshua recorded the sermon that we call the Sermon on the Mount that's recorded in Matthew chapter 5 through chapter 7. It's actually the longest sermon in the Bible that Yeshua preached. So what we're going to do during this series from Israel is we're going to go through the Sermon on the Mount, Matthew 5 through chapter 7. Now, I want you to pay very careful attention, and I really want to encourage you to make it a point to tune into all these episodes, because this particular area of Jesus' teaching teaches us, his disciples, how to live in the light of the kingdom of God. And so these are the principles as to how we ought to live as his followers in this world. Remember, Yeshua said, "Broad and wide is the way that leads to destruction, but straight and narrow is the way that leads to life, and few there be that find it. Strive then to enter through the narrow gate." And so part of walking in this narrow way is following the principles that Yeshua taught us in the Sermon on the Mount from Israel. So we're going to go right to Matthew chapter 5. We're going to go verse by verse, very critical, important teaching. Many people look at this teaching as poetic pleasantries. Beloved, I believe that Yeshua wasn't writing to put something on a Hallmark greeting card. He was literally telling us, this is how you need to be transformed to live according to these principles. Hear now then the word of God. When Jesus saw the crowds, Matthew 5:1, he went up on the mountain, and after he sat down, I want you to listen to this, and after he sat down, and why am I making a point of this? Because this was a typical way a rabbi would have taught his disciples in this time. He would have sat down, and his disciples would have gathered around to listen. So it says, he went into the area on the mountain, and after he sat down, his disciples came to him. He opened his mouth and began to teach. It's kind of a curious statement if you think about it, because if you were going to say what somebody did, you wouldn't probably say that Jim opened his mouth and began to speak. You would just say, Jim said. So this phrase here, he opened his mouth, it kind of is making us aware that something spectacular, something revelational, something profound and powerful is about to come forth from his mouth. It's not just that so-and-so were talking and conversing. He opened his mouth. Words from heaven are going to begin to pour out. He opened his mouth and began to teach. And here we go. This is called now the first part of the Sermon on the Mount. We call the Beatitudes. So we're going to go through these Beatitudes. And again, I want to state that oftentimes when we see the Beatitudes somewhere, it almost sounds like it's almost like a fairy tale, something that we'd see again, like on a Hallmark greeting card, like poetic pleasantries. But Jesus wasn't playing around. We need to take these very, very seriously. He meant what he said, and he said what he meant. Hear what he said. Blessed are the poor in spirit, for theirs is the kingdom of God. You see, in our culture, we think of that word poor, and we don't associate the word poor with a good thing. Like if we speak about somebody being poor, generally we think about material wealth and that they don't have enough to get by, that they're barely able to survive, that maybe they're having a hard time buying food and even putting a shelter over their head. And so we kind of connect the word poor to something negative. And so when Jesus said, blessed are the poor in spirit, for theirs is the kingdom of God, we need to understand that Jesus said, blessed. This term blessed, it carries with it the meaning of divine happiness. So we need to kind of get out of the American mindset and the mindset of our culture, regardless of where in the world that you're living, that we think of poor as a negative thing, because Yeshua is actually saying, if you're poor in spirit, he said, you're blessed. So we need to understand, what did he mean by this? What does it mean to be poor in spirit? And how can I possibly be blessed by being poor in spirit? I mean, who wants to be poor the way we normally process that? But what Yeshua is saying here is, blessed are those that don't have confidence, listen now, in themselves. Blessed are those that have come to the end of themselves. Blessed are those that have come to a place in life where they realize that they don't have all the answers. Blessed are those that come to a place where they realize that they're empty inside, and they begin, as a result of feeling poor in spirit, to look outside themselves. And so the beginning of entering into the kingdom of God is to come to a place where you're no longer self-satisfied. The beginning of entering into a relationship with Yahweh, the God and Father of the Lord Jesus Christ, is to come to a place where we cry out for help, because we realize that in and of ourselves, we don't have the answer. It's not in us. And so Yeshua said once again, blessed are the poor in spirit, for theirs is the kingdom of God. I think about some of the words of the Apostle Paul that help shed light on this subject. One of my favorite portions of Scripture is in 2 Corinthians chapter 1. And in 2 Corinthians 1, the Apostle Shaul, that was his Hebrew name because Paul was a Hebrew, right? He said he was a Hebrew of Hebrews from the tribe of Benjamin. And did you know that Paul actually considered himself a Pharisee? Look it up. So Paul was a Jew. He was a Hebrew. And in 2 Corinthians chapter 1, Paul said this about his life. He said, I would have you know, brethren, that I am burdened excessively. In other words, there was such a weight on his life. He was so heavy in spirit. He said, I am burdened excessively so that I despair even of life. In other words, his life was so hard. There was such agony that he was feeling that he despaired even of life. So we sometimes think that walking with Jesus is supposed to be a rose garden, that every day is supposed to be blissful. But that's not what we find in the life of the Apostle Paul. Again, 2 Corinthians chapter 1, I would have you know, brethren, that I am burdened excessively so that I despair even of life. But then he gave us the reason why. So that I would learn to trust in God, in Hashem, in the God and Father of the Lord Jesus Christ that raises the dead. So what Paul was saying was that the Lord brought him to the end of himself. He found himself going through a time that was so difficult. But he said God brought him into this time that he would learn to trust not in himself, but in Hashem, in God that raises the dead. Let me say it one last time. I just want you to get this to sink in. Paul said, I would have you know, brethren, that I am burdened excessively so that I despair even of life. But this happened to me, that I would learn to trust in Hashem, in God that raises the dead. So this is what Yeshua was referring to in the first beatitude. Blessed are the poor in spirit, for theirs is the kingdom of heaven. And by the way, we find in Scripture that the term kingdom of God and kingdom of heaven are oftentimes used interchangeably. They're referring to the same thing, the kingdom from above that Yeshua came to usher in. And so the first prerequisite to entering into the kingdom of God is to come to a place where we recognize that we're poor in spirit, that we need help, so that we begin to look up, so that we begin to look outside ourselves, so we turn to God that can fill us with this spirit. Paul had a similar experience when he spoke about in the book of Corinthians that because of the abundance of the revelation that was given him, to keep him from exalting himself, because God had given him so much revelation, he said there was a messenger of Satan that was sent to him, and this messenger of Satan was causing him torment. Paul said this messenger of Satan was a thorn in the flesh. And Paul prayed three times that the Lord would remove this pain from his life, that God would remove this messenger of Satan. But after the third time, the Lord said to him, Paul, my grace is sufficient, for my power will be perfected in your weakness. So this is a similar example of being poor in spirit. Paul is struggling. A messenger of Satan is causing him pain. He's reaching up to God to get through because he doesn't have the resources in himself to get through this challenge that he's facing. And then Paul says, God says to Paul, my grace is going to be sufficient for you. And my power, the Lord said to Paul, as you're struggling through, relying on me, my power is going to be perfected in your weakness. So you're starting to see more, beloved ones, why Jesus said, blessed are the poor in spirit, for theirs is the kingdom of God. We can't be filled with the power of God until we come to the end of relying on ourselves and begin to rely on him. Again, as we turn from relying on ourselves because we realize that we're empty, as we turn to him because we can't find within ourselves what we need and nobody else has the answer, the doctors, the lawyers, our friends, no one can help us, and we turn to him, we're poor in spirit, then we begin to be filled with this power and we begin to enter into the realities and the mysteries of the kingdom of God.
0: 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And if the Lord has put a burden on your heart to support us, would you please give financially today at discoveringthejewishjesus.com? And now, back to the second half of today's lesson.
1: Blessed are those who mourn, for they shall be comforted. This is similar. This is similar than the first beatitude, because remember, the first thing that Yeshua said is blessed are the poor. And we think, but who wants to be poor? We just covered that. But now Yeshua is saying something that sounds almost similar. Blessed are those who mourn. And we think to ourselves, well, why would I want to mourn? I mean, we think of mourning as sadness, right? We don't think of mourning as something that's positive. So a lot of people don't embrace the teachings of the Sermon on the Mount because they can't relate to them. They just kind of dismiss them because they seem like unpleasant statements. But we need to understand Jesus said what he meant, and he meant what he said. And we need to take his words very, very seriously, because these are the truths that help us to enter in to the kingdom of God. And without living a Sermon on the Mount type of lifestyle, we will not be disciples of Jesus. And so listen again. Yeshua said, blessed are those who mourn, for they shall be comforted. So what's the point? The point is, if you look around, like, for example, consider most teenagers. Are most teenagers mourning? No. Some are, I know. Some young people are hurting and struggling. But if you think about the youth are so kind of caught up in experiencing the newness of things that they've never experienced before. They begin to drive. They begin to become attracted to the opposite sex. They begin to be exposed to parties and the different things of the world. And everything is brand new. And so many young people are not mourning inside. They're thrilled with the delights of youth. But when you're thrilled with the delights of youth and you're getting joy from the things of the world, you're not able to receive the riches of the kingdom. Because the riches of the kingdom only flow into our lives when we're low. Yeshua said through the prophet, God gives grace to the humble, but resisteth the proud. Humility is being dependent on the Lord. So the second beatitude is similar to the first. The first is blessed are those that are poor in spirit. The second is blessed are those that mourn. So what's the point? You've got to be dissatisfied with where you're at in order to receive the riches that Yeshua wants to give you. Because if we're satisfied where we're at, then we're not hungry for more. And we're going to see that Jesus speaks more about this in these same Beatitudes. You have to come to a place where you have what I like to call a divine dissatisfaction. You have to come to the place where you're not satisfied with where you're at. You begin to lament where you're at. You want something more. You're sad about life. You're sad about your life. You're sad with where you're at. And the whole purpose of this is you begin to turn your eyes upward and ask the Lord to fill you with the riches of His Spirit. Because sometimes the Lord will lead you into the wilderness. He'll lead you into a place where you're sad. He'll lead you into a place where you're hurting. He'll lead you into a place where you're divinely dissatisfied so that you can begin to call out to Him. And as you begin to call out to Him, a channel is opened up in your soul for Him to begin to flood you with the resources of heaven. This is the prerequisite for Him to enter in. Again, His power is perfected in our weakness. Let's continue on with the third beatitude. Blessed are the gentle, for they shall inherit the earth. Again, for many of us, this concept of being gentle, especially if you're a man, is counterintuitive. Because in our culture and in many macho cultures around the world, men don't esteem so much to be gentle, they esteem to be powerful. And many people look at gentleness and being powerful as two opposites, but beloved, being gentle is actually power that's under control. The fruit of the Spirit is gentleness, love, joy, peace, gentleness, and self-control. God can be hard when He needs to be. He can be harsh when He needs to be. He can drive out the enemy with a whip when He needs to, like He did the money changers at the temple. But predominantly and essentially, the Lord is gentle. Again, the fruit of the Spirit is gentleness. And so if we're going to walk in the light of God's Spirit and walk in the fruit of the Spirit, we need to develop the quality of gentleness. You know, when I travel the world for Discovering the Jewish Jesus and I'm exposed to different cultures, so many of the cultures that I visit are bombastic in their personality. Now, many people describe Israelis as a fruit called a sabra, and a sabra is a fruit that's prickly on the outside but sweet on the inside. And perhaps that's true in the lives of many. But the outside culture is very strong. You know, they're trained in the military here. It's an intense place here. And so it's bam, bam, bam, bam, bam, bam, bam. I find the same thing in many other cultures in the world that I'm in. In many cultures in Africa, not all the African nations, but in some of them, not a lot of gentleness. But you and I are not to be conformed to the world. We're to cultivate gentleness. I remember not long ago, I was in New York City with my team, and we were doing an interview there. And I went to sleep that night. And in my sleep, the Holy Spirit spoke to me. He literally spoke to me. And He said to me this. He said, "You don't always have to use force. Sometimes gentleness is the most effective way of touching people for My kingdom." Very clear word He gave me that night. You don't always have to be forceful. You don't always have to rely on raw power. Sometimes gentleness is the most effective way to build the kingdom. I came down from my room that morning and I met my partner that was traveling with me. We were waiting for the taxi and he said, "Rabbi, I'm reading this book right now." And he

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2: Yeshua is teaching us how to live a lifestyle through which we will be extremely and supremely blessed. And one of the principles of the kingdom that Yeshua taught us is give and it'll be given unto you. I just want to encourage you to be a giver. And if this ministry is feeding you, if this ministry is blessing you, if God's using it in your life, and you feel a witness from the Holy Spirit with what I'm saying, that you're to make a sacrifice to the Lord through this ministry, I just want to encourage you to be obedient. Because Yeshua said, give and it will be given back to you, pressed down, good measure, running over into your lap. And the Word of God teaches that we should support the ministries that are spiritually feeding us. So I just want to tell you that I love you, thank you, and I pray that you'll continue to be blessed through this ministry and give if the Lord leads.
3: 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Thank you, Rabbi. 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And also, did you know that Discovering the Jewish Jesus has a Spanish YouTube channel? 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
2: 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This special blessing comes from a person, Yahweh, God Almighty, our Creator and Maker. So receive God's blessing into your life right now. The Lord bless you and keep you. The Lord make His face shine on you and be gracious to you. The Lord lift you up with His countenance, and the Lord give you, beloved one, His peace. And now in Hebrew.

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1: God never said anything to Job. He never answered Job's why. He didn't answer Gideon's why. He's not in the business of explaining. He's in the business of sustaining. And God's answer, when we ask him why, and it's okay to ask God why, you don't demand answers from God, but you can bring your questions to the Lord. But just know this, the response from God is 100% of the time, it's this: my child, you can trust me.
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13: When you and I are mistreated on the job, we have to respond like the Lord Jesus Christ responded, and in so doing, What do? We establish the truth of the gospel, that we who profess the name of Jesus Christ, not only profess that, but we demonstrate it on our job when our employer knows he's mistreating us, we know he's mistreating us, and we respond in love. I want to tell you, my friend, that is a far greater testimony than standing in a church building and doing anything.
14: What's your attitude about your job? Before you talk about working conditions, recognition, or pay, listen to In Touch, the teaching ministry of Dr. Charles Stanley. God calls believers to think differently about our jobs. Stay with us for a lesson in how to become an influential Christian in the marketplace.
13: Do you work for somebody you don't like? Do you like the way you're paid? Are you satisfied with how much you're paid? When you leave work on Friday afternoon, do you spend about half the way home blessing out your employer? Do you think if you could just get rid of half of your employees that you'd feel so much better? If you could just about every 3 months go by and get yourself a whole new cast, things would be better in your business? Do you pray for your employer? Do you pray for your employees? Are you honest and just and fair with those you work for? Do you have a critical spirit? Or do you go the second mile in helping them to do their best and to prosper in their business? What is your attitude? Now, the attitude of an unbeliever is one thing, but God says for the believer, there are some very definite attitudes, some very definite actions that ought to be true in all of us who are employers or employees who name the name of Christ. So I want us to begin by looking at what the scripture says, first of all, in admonitions to those who are employees. What does God have to say to all of us who work for someone else? Well, let's look, if you will, in 1 Peter chapter 2, verse 18. He says, employees, be submissive to your employers with all respect, not only to those who are good and gentle, but also to those who are unreasonable. You say, well, I was afraid we were going to get to that verse. Because sometimes you may work for someone who is extremely unreasonable. I did not say that they commanded you to violate a spiritual principle. They're just unreasonable. Listen to what he says. With all respect, we are to be submissive, not only to those who are good and gentle, but also to those who are unreasonable. How in the world could we ever justify God saying that we are to be submissive to those who require of us things that we consider very unreasonable and unfair? Well, there is a major verse in all of these passages that is the real key to what God's after in this whole matter of relationships between employees and employers. Listen to what he says now in verse 19. He says, for this finds favor. What finds favor? When employees submit to the requirements of employers, we're to be submissive, he says, even to those who are not gentle, those who are harsh, those who are ugly, those who are unreasonable, those who put tasks upon us that are more than we think is right. He says, for this finds favor, if for the sake of conscience toward God, a man or woman bears up under sorrows when suffering unjustly. Now he says, when you and I do what is required of us and we think it's tough, it's hard, it's harsh and unjust, he says, when you and I obey those in authority over us, God says we will find favor in his eyes. Now, my friend, the next time you complain and moan and groan and go to somebody else that you work for and you just let your boss have it behind his back, you remember that you are violating the word of God. And I figured I wouldn't get a single amen on that, and I didn't. There's some things you can just naturally guess. Listen to what he says. He says now, for this finds favor if for the sake of conscience toward God a man bears up under sorrows when suffering unjustly. For what credit is there if when you sin and are harshly treated, you endure it with patience? For if when you do what is right and suffer for it, you patiently endure it, this finds favor with God. Now, he says, when you and I sin and then we get penalized and we're mistreated, he said, there's no reward in that, but when we are mistreated, treated unjustly, requirements are harsh, we don't think it's fair, and we endure it, we bear up under it and go ahead and do what is required of us. Twice he says, this finds favor with God. Our responsibility is to respond in love, respecting and honoring the employer, even when we're mistreated. And to remember this, he says, you and I find favor. Listen, we find favor with God because what he's done is this. If God puts you in a bad position, allows you to be in a tough position, what he's doing is giving you the privilege of what? Demonstrating the life of the Lord Jesus Christ in visible, living, human form so that those about you can see the way Jesus lived. You are, where you work, the living gospel of Jesus Christ. Now, usually the response is, when you get mistreated, I'm quitting, I'm going to find myself another job, I'm getting out of here. My friend, could it be that God has placed you there and trusted you with ill will and trusted you with mistreatment in order that he may demonstrate through you his wonderful gospel? Is it that you're prone to just want to get out because you're mistreated? Nobody respects you, nobody loves you. They don't live up to what they promised you, so you want out. Is it better to get out, or is it better to give a strong, undeniable, unforgettable witness of the gospel of Jesus Christ? According to the scripture, he says, you will pattern your conduct after the life of Christ if you hang in there and respond in love. Now, that is the attitude the employees to have toward the employer. But now, what about our service? What kind of service is this that you and I are to render? So I want you to turn back, if you will, to Ephesians chapter 6 and also in Colossians chapter 3. Listen to what he says. Verse 5 says, employees, be obedient to those who masters according to the flesh with fear and trembling in the sincerity of your heart as to Christ. Now he says, this service of ours and our work. He says, we're to view our work in this light. First of all, it is not to be done as to the employer, but it is to be done as if we are doing it to Christ or for him. As to Christ, not by way of eye service, that is, only working when somebody's looking over your shoulder to see that you're doing a good job. As men pleases, that is working our hardest to impress someone else, but as employees of Christ. Did you get that? As employees of Christ, doing the will of God from the heart. You say, no, wait a minute. You don't mean to tell me that I'm to work to my employer as if he were Jesus. Let me ask you this. Which is easier in your thinking, that a slave submit in authority with no rights whatsoever to a slave master as if he were Christ, or you in this society in which we live in, submitting to your employee as if you were submitting to Christ? If he says that for slaves, my friend, the principle is still here, that employees are to work and they're to carry out their labor as if the labor is for the Lord, not for a human employer. Let me ask you a question. Wouldn't that result in better production, better products, on time, if we were doing it as if for Jesus? He says that an employee is to work as if the work is unto Christ. Now, I want to tell you something. There's not a single one of us who'd cut corners or punch out ahead of time if Jesus were the employer. And for the believer, listen, this isn't an option. This isn't a suggestion. This is the way Christian employees are to work. Their service as unto the Lord Jesus Christ, who is their heavenly employer. Listen, according to the scripture, he says that no matter what our job is, if you assume the responsibility on your job, you're to carry it out as if, listen, you're to treat your employer as if he were Christ. You are to be obedient, respectful of him or of her, and the work is to be done of the same character as if Christ were going to examine the work. Now, brother, that puts a whole new twist in our labor. But that's what he's saying. That's what he said. Look, if you will, in Colossians chapter 3. Same thing, almost, slaves or employees, in all things obey those who are your employers on earth, not with external service, that is just doing it to get by. Your heart's not in it. You listen, did you know that a clock watcher is a poor testimony? You know what he's talking about? He's talking about clock watching employees. Not with external service as those who merely please men, but with sincerity of heart, fearing the Lord. You are subject to the Lord in your employment. Whatever you do, do your work heartily. Put your whole heart into it, as for the Lord rather than men. If you look at it coming from Him, you want to fight. You want to get ugly. You want to say some things you shouldn't say. But you see, the key is where we see it coming from. Now, I don't believe you can do a sloppy job with a clear conscience. You say, well, they mistreat me. That's not the issue. Other folks get by with it. That's not it. I deserve more than they're paying me. You should have settled that before you got there. Listen, you can give 40 reasons for doing a poor job, but you can't give me one single biblical reason acceptable before God. Not a one. That's the spirit he's talking about here. Now, look, if you will, back over into Titus just a few moments, and I want you to notice something he says and makes it very, very clear. Chapter 2, verse 9, and it's amazing how people do this who are Christians and brag about it. Chapter 2, verse 9, urge, he says, urge the employees to be subject to their own employers in everything, to be well-pleasing, not argumentative. Pretty straight, isn't it? You don't argue with them. Secondly, not pilfering or stealing from them. If you don't have the authority to walk out 30 minutes early, you have just stolen what you have paid for working for 30 minutes. That's stealing. Now, I can understand lost man doing that, but God says for believers, I'm telling you, my friend, he says, no way can you justify that. Lost man can't justify it either, but I mean, he says, no argumentation and no stealing. Listen. But showing all good faith that they may adorn the doctrine of God our Savior in every respect. Our good, righteous, just, fair conduct is going to draw them to the Savior. But I wonder how many Christians are willing to give a little bit and compromise a little over here in order to gain just a little bit more. He says, no, there's no way that you and I can justify that. Now, he says we are to be submissive, that our spirit is to be one of wholehearted service. We're to be honest. And it's interesting here that in 1 Timothy, no, go back to 1 Timothy a moment. He says, if you work for a Christian employer, you know what? He says, let those who have believers as their employees not be disrespectful to them, but brethren, but listen, because they're brethren, let them serve them all the more. You're to work harder. Listen, you have to do more if you work for a Christian employer. He says, is that what that means? There's only one way to interpret that verse. Because you're working for a brother, a sister in Christ, you do a little bit more. Now, you say, where is my security? That is, what does God say about if I'm willing to do this? First of all, we just read in 1 Peter that he says, we're going to be favored by God. That is, God's going to favor us for our good testimony. Then if you'll go back to chapter 6 of Ephesians, he says, verse 8, when you and I are good responders, he says, knowing that whatever good thing each one does, this he will receive back from the Lord, whether slave or free. That is, God rewards us for our faithfulness. Now, your employer gives you a paycheck, but he says God will reward you in greater ways if you and I are faithful to him. So there is accountability in our labor for those whoever we work for, whoever it might be. He says we are going to receive a reward. We're going to be held accountable before him. Now, so for the employee, the responsibility looks pretty heavy. Submission, service. Our spirit must be that of submission, throwing our whole heart into it, giving it our best because we're serving him, not serving man. Now, what about the employer? He said, boy, I'm waiting to get to that one. Well, it's very interesting what he says in Colossians and Ephesians. Go back to Ephesians chapter 6. Listen to what he says. Verse 9, masters or employers, do the same things to them. That is, the golden rule is the rule for employers. Treat your employees exactly the way you want to be treated. Listen, and he says, you don't do it by intimidation and threats. Employers are not to lord it over their employees with intimidations and threats of firing. He says, give up threatening, knowing that both your master is your master and your employee's master is in heaven, and there's no partiality with him. If the employee mistreats the employer, they have to pay the penalty. If the employer mistreats the employee, have to pay the penalty. Back over to Colossians chapter 3. He says, chapter 4, verse 1, masters, grant to your employees justice and fairness, knowing that you too have a master in heaven. It is the responsibility of the employer to pay a fair wage and to provide the right kind of working conditions and to have the right kind of spirit and to treat the employees with respect and honor. For the truth is, employers and employees who know the Lord Jesus Christ are brothers and sisters in the Lord. And you see, the principle of love always prevails over everything else. There is in no fashion, for no reason, are we to mistreat a brother or sister. That doesn't mean there'll not be sometimes difficulty and discipline and very difficult situations. But the principle is, what is our spirit? It is the spirit of loving, forgiveness, discipline, and instruction. Before you let somebody go, to be sure they understand why. That has nothing to do with you being angry. It has to do with that you want the very best for them. And an employer who has to let someone go because of wrongdoing or because of lack of discipline on the job or because of creating disharmony should explain to them why, and in the spirit of Christian love, say to that person, I am responsible to God as your employer. They may say, don't give me this religious bit. Let them say anything they want to. Acknowledge that you're responsible to God to be a good employer, and you're going to have to give an account to God for the way you treat your employees, and therefore, to let them get by with wrongdoing, you're going to have to give an account to God. Very clear, he says, there's no partiality with God in the treatment of employees and employers. God says, fair and just, remembering that there is a day of accountability. And he said, now why did Paul say so much to these churches, to the slaves, not very much to the slave owners? Because there were probably 100 to 1 slaves versus slave masters in the church. But it's clear how we should treat one another. You see, there is power in submission. There's an awesome power in submission to authority. Jesus was submissive to his Father's authority. He's given us an example. He said, I only do the things that the Father tells me to do. We're to be submissive to authority. And there is power in submission. There is persuasiveness in loving submission. And my friend, if you're not a Christian, I want to encourage you to surrender your life to Christ. Submit yourself to the authority of God. You know why so many people are not submissive on their job? I bet you if you take a little poll, here's what you find. If they're not submissive to their working authority, they're not submissive to spiritual authorities, and they're not submissive to God's authority. It's amazing how that works in people's lives. There is power in submission. There is freedom in submission. And God says there is blessing in submission because God assumes the responsibility for the blessing. And I want to encourage you, my friend, to trust the Lord Jesus Christ as your Savior, submit to His authority, submit to the authorities of government, church, labor, and watch God begin to free you, liberate you, promote you, prosper you. God will favor those who walk in submission to Him. And then I want to say it again to all of you who are Christians. Wherever you work, you have a responsibility before God to leave this trail behind you wherever you're working. A godly testimony of what the Christian life is all about. That's what all of these admonitions have as their goal. That our message, the message of the truth of the gospel, is unhindered and untarnished by our life.
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13: I was talking to a young lady about a story she told me. She worked for this particular man, and he asked her to do something that she didn't believe was really right in her eyes. She says, no, I'm not going to do it, even though it's going to profit him and her. She says, no, I'm not going to do it. So he argued with her about how profitable it would be. Nobody would know but them, and he rationalized all the things about his request, and it sounded really good, she says, but deep down inside, everything in me said, no, that is a violation of the truth. It is deceptive. Now, it wasn't an outright lie, but it was deceptive, which is to lie. She said, no. So what did he do? He fired her for 2 weeks. 2 weeks later, he calls her back. Apologized, said, I want to ask you to forgive me. You were right. He said, this man wasn't even a Christian. He says, I've not had a good night's sleep since the day I fired you. When she told me this, now he's going to church for the first time in his life. A good witness, someone who was willing, listen, who was willing to lose her job for the sake of the gospel of Jesus Christ. He now is adorning her doctrine, the gospel of Christ.
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17: This is John MacArthur welcoming you to Portraits of Grace. Affection for Jesus Christ is the most identifiable characteristic of true Christians. That's because believing in Him and loving Him are inseparable. Jesus said, "The Father himself loves you because you have loved me and have believed." To his antagonists, Jesus declared, "If God were your Father, you would love me." Anyone who truly loves God will love Christ, and that love will be reflected in their obedience to his commandments. Many people are confused about what it means to be a Christian, but you have the privilege of clarifying the issue by loving Christ, loving him deeply, and demonstrating your love by obeying his word. May God bless you richly as you pursue that goal today. This is John MacArthur, hoping you'll join me again for Portraits of Grace.
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20: The thing that drives me every day as a dad is Dariano. We call him Day-Day for short. Every day he's hungry for something, whether it's attention, affection, knowledge. And there's this huge responsibility in making sure that when he's no longer under my wing, that he's a good person. I think the advice I would give is you don't need to know all the answers. The craziest thing was believing that your dad knew everything. So as a dad, you felt like you had to know everything. You had to get everything right. It's okay to make mistakes. 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
1: The Lord is not willing that any should perish, but that all should come to repentance. But Pastor Greg Laurie points out the challenge of that message.
2: You know, people will talk about anything. Oh, I believe in this, and I believe in a little bit of that, and I believe in some of this other thing where I just made up a bunch of stuff, and this is what I believe now. Sort of like an ABC religion. ABC, anything but Christ. How do we reach a culture like this? How do we tell them about Jesus Christ?

0: As believers who want to share our faith, sometimes it would seem we're attempting to deliver a message many people just don't want to hear. They think they don't need to hear it. Well, the truth is, everyone needs the hope of Jesus Christ. Today on A New Beginning, Pastor Greg Laurie reminds us God built us with a hunger for God. People may try to feed that hunger with the things of this world, but sooner or later, they'll come to realize their hunger is for something more.
1: Let's grab our Bibles, turn to Acts chapter 17. The title of my message is, How to Reach Our Culture with the Gospel. So there was an event that was being held, and a minister was asked to come and share just a few words, which sometimes is challenging for preachers, because we can be long-winded, right? So the preacher got up to speak, and he quickly went to his allotted time, which was 5 minutes, and he was continuing to speak, and now it's 8 minutes, now it's 9 minutes. So there was a moderator there. He cleared his throat, hoping the preacher would hear and stop. Still, the minister droned on. Then the moderator lightly tapped the gavel to get the preacher's attention. Still, this preacher kept preaching. Now it's 20 minutes, and it's ruining the entire event because they have other things that are going to happen. And now the moderator pounds down the gavel loudly, and still the preacher is speaking. Moderator couldn't take it anymore. He took the gavel and threw it at the preacher. It barely missed the preacher and hit an elderly man who had fallen asleep in the front row. The old dude woke up, saw the preacher was still speaking, and then he said to the moderator, "Hit me again. I can still hear him." We've all heard that preacher, and sometimes we've been that preacher. Oh, not behind a pulpit, but we're the kind of person that when we come along, people want to go in the other direction. Because here comes you or me with our message, and it's the way we deliver it that drives people crazy. So let's take a master class from a master communicator, the Apostle Paul. Let's take a page out of his playbook on how to reach our culture with the gospel. And so Acts chapter 17 is the story of Paul bringing the gospel to the city of Athens. At this time, Athens was sort of waning from its former glory, but it was effectively the cultural and intellectual center of the world. It was the base of the great Greek philosophers like Socrates, Plato, Aristotle, and many others. Their thoughts and teachings still impact many today, as a matter of fact. So Paul's just sort of hanging around in Athens, and he does what you would do when you're in a city like that. He went sightseeing. I've been to Athens. We went there as a part of a tour to Israel and walking in the footsteps of Paul. And I've actually spoken on Mars Hill where Paul addressed these people. And so he's just checking things out. There's the great Parthenon, a temple built to one of their false gods. In fact, there were false gods everywhere in Athens. It was said it was easier to find a god in Athens than a man. It's estimated there were at least 30,000 altars erected to various Greek deities like Zeus, who was the king of all gods. And there's Athena, the goddess of heroic behavior, Epaphrodite, the goddess of love and lust, Morpheus, the god of dreams, Poseidon, the god of sinking ships. No, not really. That was some movie about the Poseidon. Forget it. That was actually the goddess of storms and earthquakes. And then finally, there was Nike, the goddess of shoes. We know that for sure, okay? So all these various deities were there. And so Paul's just kind of taking it in. He's walking around the city. He's absorbing the culture. And now he begins his message in Acts 17, starting in verse 16, we read, and I'm reading from the New Living Translation. When Paul was waiting for them in Athens, he was deeply troubled by all the idols he saw everywhere in the city. He went to the synagogue to debate with the Jews and the God-fearing Gentiles and spoke daily in the public square to all who happened to be there. And he had a debate with some of the Epicurean and Stoic philosophers. Then he told them about Jesus and his resurrection. And they said, this babbler has picked up some strange ideas. Others said, he's pushing some foreign religion. Then they took him to the Council of Philosophers, also known as the Areopagus, and said, come and tell us more about this new religion. You're seeing some rather startling things, and we want to know what it's all about. It should be explained that the Athenians, as well as the foreigners in Athens, seem to spend all of their time discussing the latest ideas. So Paul, standing before the council, addressed them as follows. Men of Athens, I notice you're very religious. If you were to give this statement today, you would say, a people of America, I see that you're into spirituality. That's effectively what he was saying. And I was walking among your many altars, and one of them had this inscription on it, to an unknown God. You've been worshiping him without knowing who he is, and now I wish to tell you about him. That's a powerful text, and we'll stop there. You know, we live in a unique time in American history. Our culture, our nation, is a lot more like Mars Hill than any other time. Mars Hill was the place where the philosophers would speak and trade in the latest ideas of the time. They were a completely secular culture. We're becoming more of a secular culture. So this is the audience, if you will, that Paul is addressing in his day. As verse 21 says, they spent all their time discussing the latest ideas. Sort of like an ABC religion. ABC, anything but Christ.
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1: You know, people will talk about anything. Oh, I believe in this, and I believe in a little bit of that, and I believe in some of this other thing where I just made up a bunch of stuff, and this is what I believe now. And so here's Paul now with this challenge that's not unlike the challenge you and I face every day. How do we reach a culture like this? How do we connect to people like this? How do we tell them about Jesus Christ? Because really, as the Bible says, there's nothing new under the sun. Ecclesiastes says, history merely repeats itself. It's all been done before. Nothing under the sun is truly new. How true is that? It's just a repeat of it in a new way. Malcolm Muggeridge once said, quote, all new news is old news happening to new people, right? So things are not as different today as you think they are. I think these first century principles apply to us in the 21st century. So how can we be better communicators in the time in which we live? Point number one, effective communication begins with a burden. Effective communication begins with a burden. Look at verse 16. While Paul was waiting for them in Athens, he was greatly distressed that the city was full of idols. He was greatly distressed the city was full of idols. The word used here for distressed means seizure, spasm, or outburst. So this is a visible reaction from Paul. You know, if you're upset by something, someone might say, hey, don't have a seizure, man. Paul was kind of having a spiritual seizure. He was just grieved to see the absence of the living God and in his place every conceivable substitute. And I wonder if you ever feel that way. I know I do. You know, when I look at a news site, it's so frustrating to me to see the evil in the world, the horrible things that people do to people, the wrong ideas that people fall for, the tragedy of so many human lives. And then we look at all these idols, all these false gods. I would say for us today, for us, celebrities are false gods. You know, what are they up to? What's the latest thing? What did they just post? Oh, wow, look at how they look here, and they're using all these filters. They don't even look like the people they are. And I think people sort of put these people on pedestals and these ideologies, etc. But I want you to remember something. When you look at people doing godless things, they are not the enemy. The devil is the enemy. I think we forget this sometimes, and sometimes even in our world of politics, you know, we get really worked up. They're so evil. They're so bad. Okay, hold on now. Here's what the Bible teaches. They are a sinner under the captive of Satan. Now, granted, they're doing evil things. What they're doing is wrong, but we're not supposed to hate sinners. We're supposed to love sinners. Hate the sin, sure, but love the sinners. Don't forget, Jesus was called the friend of sinners. 2 Timothy 2:26 says, pray that they'll come to their senses and escape from the devil's trap, for they've been held captive by him to do whatever he wants. Don't forget, you used to be one of them. How were you reached? By someone yelling at you? By someone hating you? No, I'm sure it was the love of God that got through to you, right? Someone showed God's love. Satan is the enemy. Sinners are not the enemy. They're under his control, and we're praying that they'll be set free. You know, it's interesting, that phrase that Paul uses, therefore people being held captive, it means they're caught alive. Caught alive. The only other time that phrase is used in the New Testament is when Jesus says, follow me and I'll make you a fisher of men, or a better translation would be, follow me and you will catch men alive. So here's the choice. They can either be caught alive by the devil, if you will, or caught alive by Christ through our evangelistic efforts. Bringing me to my second point, Paul was culturally relevant. He was culturally relevant. It's called reading the room. Paul quotes one of their secular philosophers to build a bridge to his audience. He says, I want to talk to you about the unknown God. I notice that you're very religious, or as I said, we might say today, you're into spirituality. So, you know, this is a great way to start. And I do this all the time. You know, I do this when I preach. I do this one-on-one. I try to find a little bridge to walk over with the person I'm speaking to. I have a book called Lennon, Dylan, Alice, and Jesus. Now, I know that's a weird name for a book, okay? So, you know, I've done some other biographies on Johnny Cash, Steve McQueen, Billy Graham. So this one is about these rock stars that are known by many people and what happened in their lives spiritually. And the co-author I work with and I were able to dig up some really interesting things about people that are in the public eye who actually encountered Christ. I'm not saying all of these people are Christians. Some of them are, some of them aren't. But basically, my premise of this book is to show that no one is beyond the reach of God. So here's like John Lennon as an example. Of course, part of the Beatles. And everyone thinks John Lennon was the most anti-Christ guy that ever lived. Because after all, he wrote the song Imagine. Imagine there's no heaven, no hell below you, above you only sky, etc. He said, we're more popular than Jesus, speaking of the Beatles. Well, some things happened toward the end of Lennon's life many people don't know about. And that was a moment in his life where he actually professed faith in Jesus Christ. Now, granted, it did not last, but I explore that. What actually happened to this guy? And there's a lot of other things in there that you'll learn about people that have come to Christ. And I also deal with present-day pop stars as well, many of whom have made professions of faith. I start the book with these words. There'll be three surprises when we get to heaven. Number one, some of the people we thought would be there won't be there. Number two, some of the people we never thought would be there will be there. Number three, we'll be there. So Because sometimes people misunderstand, I think, when I do things like that. Well, why are you talking to that person? And why are you doing this film here? And what is this all about? I'm trying to build bridges. I don't want to just talk to Christians. I want to talk to non-believers and tell them about Christ. Because someone did that for me. They came to my high school campus and they shared the gospel and kind of entered my weird little world. And I heard it and I understood it and I believed. And I want to do that for other people as well.

0: good insight from Pastor Greg Laurie today here on A New Beginning. And he comes back to close our study time in prayer in just a moment. Now, Pastor Greg mentioned his book, Lennon, Dylan, Alice, and Jesus. 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Just click the store icon at the top of the page. Lennon, Dylan, Alice, and Jesus. You'll find it's a fascinating read. But listen, if you've never come into a relationship with the Lord, we'd invite you to do that today. It's just too important to put it off. Pastor Greg, what would you say to the listener who wants to make that change right now?
1: What I would say is, he's only a prayer away, which means if you will call upon the name of the Lord right now through prayer, he will hear your prayer and answer your prayer. Listen, if you want Jesus Christ to come into your life, if you want him to forgive you of your sin, if you want to know that you'll go to heaven when you die, just pray this prayer right now after me. Just pray, Lord Jesus, I know that I'm a sinner, but I know that you're the Savior who died on the cross for my sin and rose again from the dead. I turn from my sin now, and I choose to follow you from this moment forward as my Savior and Lord, as my God and my friend. In Jesus' name I pray. Amen.
0: 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Well, Pastor Greg, we're excited to make available your new book called What Every Growing Christian Needs to Know. Now, we're likely speaking to someone who genuinely loves God, but feels stuck, stuck in the same exact spiritual rut they were in last year. You know, what does spiritual growth actually look like for the typical believer trying to juggle work and kids and bills and laundry and traffic and life?
1: Yeah, life. That's right. Well, that's a great question. And I would say that we need to understand that the Bible says the just shall live by faith. It doesn't say the just shall live by feeling. Our feelings can mislead us. We can have highs and lows. Sometimes we don't feel so good. But we need to discipline ourselves to do certain things that will help us to grow spiritually. And we just keep walking forward, put one foot in front of the other. And I know we feel we're so busy. We'll say, I don't have time for the Bible, but you have time for television. You have time for podcasts. You have time for doom scrolling on your phone. You have time for a lot of things. The reality is you make time for what matters to you. So make time for the Word of God. So I talk about that and a whole lot more in a new book that I've written called What Every Growing Christian Needs to Know. And we talk about those disciplines, those things that every Christian needs to

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2: 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And we teach the Word of God. You already know that if you listen to A New Beginning. If you're a new listener, welcome. Glad to have you aboard. And then also, we proclaim the gospel on this program, as you know. And we constantly, what we call, throw the net, which means we give people the opportunity to accept Christ. We lead people in prayer. And Dave, as you know, we have thousands of people pray this prayer with us each and every year. I can't tell you how many times I've met people who never took the time to write us, who will tell me in person, I was listening to your radio show and I asked Christ to come into my life. So, man, I just love that. And maybe that's happened to you. And by the way, if it has happened to you, if you have come to Christ listening to A New Beginning, there's actually a special number set up that you can call and we'll record your story and we just might play it on the air for the other folks. So what is that number, Dave? Do you know?
3: 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And that's a special number just to record your comments, not to request this book. Again, 866-871-1144.
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2: 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Now, Father, use us to be your light in this dark world. There are so many people that don't know you. 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They're kind of like a blank slate, and we have the answer, the powerful Word of God. The life-changing message of Jesus Christ. Lord, we want to give that message to as many people as possible. We commit ourselves to you now. In Jesus' name we pray. Amen.
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5: And then you say to them, but because my Heavenly Father has forgiven me of all my sin and set me free, I want you to know that you're free. I forgive you for what you've done to me. And from this moment on, I don't hold it against you any longer. You're free. You say, suppose I don't feel that. It has nothing to do with feelings. It has to do with a decision. I choose to forgive that person.

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1: Foundations of Freedom, a look at America's founding principles and the leaders who shaped our nation.
2: Ronald Reagan understood that preserving liberty required more than defending it. It had to be taught. In his 1989 farewell address, Reagan warned America about the danger of losing its national memory. If we forget what we did, we won't know who we are. Reagan understood that a free nation cannot preserve principles its people no longer understand. Every generation must learn why America's freedoms matter, understand the sacrifices that secured them, and accept the responsibilities that come with self-government. Liberty cannot be simply inherited. It must be intentionally passed from one generation to the next. Because when we fail to teach the meaning of freedom, we eventually lose the will to preserve it. So, are we preparing the next generation merely to inherit liberty, or teaching them why it is worth preserving?
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10: God still sends people, even good people, to hell. And that's not a popular truth, not just among unbelievers, but even among believers. Today we're going to look at the most common arguments against hell, and then we're going to discover what the Bible says to those who say hell, no.
11: Welcome to Pathway to Victory with author and pastor Dr. Robert Jeffress. Eternal judgment is an unpopular subject, even among Christians. Yet Jesus spoke about hell more than he spoke about heaven, and we cannot afford to look away. Today on Pathway to Victory, Dr. Robert Jeffress addresses some of the most common objections raised against this sobering doctrine. But first, let's take a moment to hear some important ministry updates.
9: Thanks, David, and welcome again to Pathway to Victory. Let me ask you something. Do you know someone who's convinced that hell is a make-believe place? A lot of people feel that way today. And I'll be blunt with you. We feed that notion at our own peril. In today's message, we'll look at the most common arguments people make against the reality of hell and what the Bible actually says in response. Now, this isn't a comfortable subject, but here's the thing. We do a disservice to God's kingdom when we try to make sinners feel good about their condition, rather than lovingly warn them about a life and an eternity without God. For 30 years now, Pathway to Victory has never cowered from subjects like this. In fact, we have a proven track record of dispelling cultural folklore and chasing away the darkness by shining the bright light of God's truth. As we reach this 30th milestone, I decided to craft a gift for you. It's a brand new book I've written called Seven Lessons from My 70 Years. This is unlike anything we've ever published for you, because it's like taking a peek into my personal journal. I'm pleased to send this book to your home when you give a generous 30th anniversary gift to support the ministry of Pathway to Victory. We'll say more about this resource and other helpful resources just after my message. Right now, let's open our Bibles to Hebrews chapter 10 for the message I titled, Answers to Those Who Say Hell, No.
10: A few years ago, I wrote a book entitled Hell, Yes, and Other Outrageous Truths You Can Still Believe. And in that book, I talked about the reality of hell. Well, the reactions to the book have been mixed. Some people were very kind in what they had to say about the book. Others were not so kind. In fact, this week I went out to Amazon.com to just see what some people had said about my book, and one headline caught my attention from a reader in North Carolina. He called it, and the headline was, "The Worst Book Ever Written." This is what he said about your pastor. Listen to what he said. He said, "Reading this book for some 3 hours was a total waste of my time. Jeffress is a hardline Christian fundamentalist who has a perverse view of God and salvation altogether. He thinks that it is just for someone to burn in hell for all eternity just because he didn't accept some stupid religious doctrine about Christ paying the penalty for your sins. God would have never been so narrow-minded and cruel as Jeffress portrays him to be. I hope Jeffress will be the one who suffers eternal punishment for writing such a horrible book that blasphemes the true nature of God and Jesus Christ." How's that for tolerance? You know, although it is politically incorrect to say, it is nevertheless true, and that is that God still sends people, even good people, to hell. And that's not a popular truth, not just among unbelievers, but even among believers. Why is it that people get so enraged, inflamed about this doctrine of hell? Jesus had more to say about the doctrine of hell than he did about heaven. And yet, in spite of everything that Jesus said about hell, there are people today who reject the doctrine of hell. Today, we're going to look at the most common arguments against hell, and then we're going to discover what the Bible says to those who say hell, no. First of all, the number one argument against hell is God is too loving to send people to hell. Have you heard that before? God is too loving to send people to hell. You know, underneath that objection are two fatally flawed presuppositions. The first flawed presupposition is that God is as tolerant of sin as we are. The reason we excuse sin in the life of other people and in our own life is not because of our holiness, it's because of our unholiness. And we make a great mistake when we assume that God is just like we are. Don't make the mistake of thinking God is like we are. The second flaw in that God is too loving to send people to hell argument is the erroneous thought that people really aren't that bad. People aren't really that bad. Now, you know, it's interesting. You talk to people about hell. There have been a lot of surveys that have indicated many people believe that there is a hell, but it exists for people like Adolf Hitler or Charles Manson or Jeffrey Dahmer or Saddam Hussein. We all say that there ought to be a hell for people like that. But thankfully, we're not that bad. We don't deserve that kind of punishment. But what I want to say to you today is there is no difference in human beings as far as God's concerned. The difference between human beings and their behavior is negligible when it comes to a holy God. Let me illustrate it this way. How many of you would say there's a great distance between the North Pole and the South Pole? But that distance is relative. When you consider the distance between the North Pole and the sun, 93 million miles away, when you consider the distance from the earth to the sun, the distance between the North and South Pole really is negligible. It's the same way with human beings. We think that there's this great separation between Charles Manson and a Mother Teresa. We see this great gulf. God doesn't see that kind of a gulf. He says we've all sinned. We've all fallen short of the glory of God. The difference between Charles Manson and Mother Teresa is negligible when you compare the distance between us and God's holiness. It's negligible. There isn't that much difference between human beings. The second argument people give for not believing in hell is they say, well, you know, hell is just too severe a punishment for wrong beliefs. It's too severe a punishment for wrong beliefs. Okay, Pastor, I will admit God is holy, we're unholy, we've fallen short, but isn't God overreacting just a little bit? If he sends people to a place of eternal torment, I mean, isn't that just a little bit over the top? Isn't hell too severe a punishment to people just because they don't believe the right things? To put this argument in sharper focus, are we really willing to say that a good, moral Muslim father who loves his kids, who tries to live a righteous life, are we really willing to say that that man is going to be condemned to an eternity of torture and suffering in the same way as a man who abuses, tortures, and butchers little children? Are we really willing to say that? You see, it just seems too much to us to say that people are going to go to hell just because they haven't believed the right things about Jesus. But you see, when we say that, we really don't understand what a person is doing when he rejects or simply neglects the gospel of Jesus Christ. It is not nearly as harmless as people would have you believe it is. In fact, I want to show you what a severe thing it is to reject or just neglect the gospel. Turn over to Hebrews chapter 10, verse 29 for just a moment. The writer of Hebrews is going to describe with three verbs what happens, what a person does who rejects or neglects the gospel. He says in verse 29, how much severer punishment do you think he will deserve who has trampled under the foot the Son of God and has regarded as unclean the blood of the covenant by which he was sanctified and has insulted the Spirit of grace? Now I want you to look at the three words that describes what a person is doing when he rejects or neglects Jesus Christ. First of all, underline the word trampled in verse 29. He has trampled underfoot the Son of God. That Greek word trampled, katapateo, is a word that originally referred to what people would do with salt once it had lost its saltiness. They would throw it out. They would discard it on the road. And people passing by would trample on that worthless salt. It was trampled. And when you reject Jesus Christ, what the writer is saying is, you are treating the death of Jesus Christ as worthless. It is as worthless as salt that is no longer of any use. You are trampling underfoot the Son of God. Can you imagine what that does to God's heart to say the death of his Son was worthless? I think of a comment media mogul Ted Turner made years ago when he said, if Jesus Christ came to die for my sins, he need not have bothered. If having a few drinks and a few girlfriends is going to send you to hell, so be it. That's to treat the death of Christ as worthless. Now that's bad enough, but it gets worse. He says not only does a person who rejects or neglects Christ treat it as worthless, but it says he is regarded as unclean the blood of the covenant by which he was sanctified. And when a person says no to the gospel of Jesus Christ, what he is saying is the blood of God's own Son has no more value than the blood of a mangy scavenger dog. It is unclean. It's unholy. It gets worse. A person who rejects and neglects the gospel not only treats it as worthless, not only says it has no more value than the blood of a dog, notice what else happens. It says, and he has insulted the Spirit of grace. Now, ladies and gentlemen, when a person rejects the gospel and says, I don't believe it. The person who says, you know, I just really don't have time for that. Or that may be good enough for some people, but I don't need the blood of Christ to save me. That person has treated the blood of Christ as worthless, has said it's like a scavenger dog's blood. And not only that, he is continually insulting the Holy Spirit of God, who is moving in his heart to cause him to repent and accept the gospel. No, the fact is, every person who will occupy hell deserves to be in hell. They have rejected, they have neglected the death of Christ. Argument number three people make against hell is the idea that it's unfair to condemn those who have never heard the name of Jesus. It's just unfair for God to condemn those who have never heard the gospel. Haven't you heard that before? I bet people have asked you before. Well, what about the heathen in Africa? Have you ever heard about that before? What about those who have never heard the gospel? It's unfair that God would send them to hell. So let's put that argument too in sharp focus. Let's imagine there is a 10-year-old girl living in Africa who has never heard the gospel. Are we willing to say that she is going to be confined to an eternity of suffering and torment because she's never believed in a Christ in whom she has never heard? No, some people would answer, well, just look at Romans 9, verse 14. There is no injustice in God. God's free to do whatever he wants to do and leave it at that. But I want us to probe this argument just a little bit and what's wrong with this argument. What's wrong with this argument that it's unfair for God to send people to hell who've never heard the gospel is, first of all, that argument assumes the innocence of the heathen. That is, it assumes that that little 10-year-old girl is innocent and it would just be blatantly unfair for God to ever send her to hell. But is that what the Bible teaches? Does the Bible teach a 10-year-old girl is innocent before God? Everyone has inherited the sin virus. Everybody is guilty. Now, let me be quick to say, I do believe babies do go to heaven. I believe children who cannot grasp the gospel are adults, mentally handicapped people who can't grasp the gospel. I believe they go to heaven, but it's not because they're not guilty. The mercy of Jesus Christ somehow saves those people. But the fact is, we are all born into this world guilty. Romans 3 says, there is not one righteous among us, no, not even one, for all of us have sinned, and all of us have fallen short of the glory of God. And ladies and gentlemen, when you understand that truth, that we're all guilty before God, The question is no longer, why doesn't God save everybody? The real question is, why does God save anybody? There's none righteous among us, no, not even one. The second false assumption about it's unfair for the heathen to be judged is it assumes that the heathen don't have an opportunity to be saved. It assumes that the heathen don't have a chance to be saved. Everyone who is ever born has a revelation of God they can see from nature. They can know there is a God. They can know they didn't create this world. And while that acceptance of that knowledge is not enough to save us, it is enough, if rejected, to condemn us. Whenever God sees a person who responds to that truth, that general revelation of God, God will send them the truth of the gospel, just as he did with the Roman centurion Cornelius, or with the Ethiopian official, or with the 12 disciples of John. Listen to me, God is not trying to save as few people as possible. That is where I differ from my hyper-Calvinist brethren. God is not trying to save as few people as possible. He wants to save as many people as possible. And I believe where God sees a heart that is open toward him, God will send that person more revelation. So this idea that somehow God is acting unfairly, it does not take into account that the heathen do have a chance to be saved. And thirdly, this argument assumes that hell will be the same for everyone. This argument that it's unfair for God to send this 10-year-old girl to hell because she's never embraced the gospel, that assumes that there's going to be the same hell for everyone. That's not what the Bible teaches. No, the Bible teaches that there is going to be a more severe hell that awaits those who have full revelation than those who have little or no revelation. Where do you get that, Pastor? I'm so glad you asked. Turn over to Luke chapter 12 for just a moment. Now I want to show you one of the most misinterpreted verses in the Bible. It's a verse that talks about a greater judgment for those who have the greater revelation. Luke chapter 12, verses 47 to 48. Jesus is talking, and he says, "And that slave who knew his master's will and did not get ready or act in accord with his master's will shall receive many lashes." Here is a servant who knows exactly what his master wants him to do. He chooses not to do it. He will receive many lashes. But look at verse 48. "But the one who did not know his master's will and committed deeds worthy of a flogging, he will receive but a few." The person who did not know what his master wanted to do and acted in an unrighteous way, he'll be punished, but with fewer lashes. And then Jesus makes this application, verse 48. "And from everyone who has been given much, much shall be required. And to whom they entrusted much, of him they will ask all the more." Now, we shouldn't allow anybody to take any comfort in the doctrine of the degrees of hell for two reasons. First of all, even the lesser hell will still be a place of horrible torment and suffering. There is no comfort in the lesser hell. But even more importantly, those of you here today who have just heard about the lesser hell are now disqualified from ever occupying it, okay? Argument number four people have against the doctrine of hell, and perhaps you've thought about this one before. How can anyone enjoy heaven if people are burning in hell? I'd been speaking at a men's conference Saturday, and I got in last night and wanted to take Amy out to eat. And so we went to our favorite restaurant, and we sat down, and it was a great meal. But I've got to confess to you something. Not once during the meal did I ever think about all of the people starving in China. Not once. Other people's misery do not extinguish your joy. Just doesn't. Anytime I use that example, people just get up in arms and they say, "Oh, that is so flawed. That is so flawed, because it's obvious here on earth you are selfish, and that's why you don't ever think about people suffering. But when we get to heaven, we're going to be just like Jesus, and we're going to have the compassion of Jesus. And because we are so compassionate, we won't be able to enjoy heaven if people are suffering in hell." When it is true, the Lord Jesus Christ was compassionate toward the lost when he came to earth. All of that was during his first coming. But the Bible says when Christ comes back again as judge in 2 Thessalonians 1:8, he will come, quote, dealing retribution to those who have not obeyed God and have not received the gospel. There will be no remorse when Christ comes again. He will deal out justice to those who deserve justice. Is Christ going to spend eternity weeping? Are the angels going to spend eternity weeping? No, there is going to be nothing but joy in heaven. And I don't understand this, but I believe when we see God in His perfection and see things as they really are, we are going to understand why it is God is just in His sentence of eternal condemnation for those who have rejected Christ. J.I. Packer says it this way, "In heaven, glorifying God and thanking Him for everything will always absorb us. All of our love for and joy in others who are with us in heaven will spring from their doing the same. And love and pity for hell's occupants will not enter our hearts. Their hell will not veto our heaven." There are some Christians today who are almost embarrassed to talk about hell. But ladies and gentlemen, when we fail to warn people about the reality of hell, we are perhaps unconsciously trying to elevate ourselves above Jesus Christ. We're trying to say we're more educated, we're more compassionate than He is. But Jesus talked often about hell, not because He hates people, but because He loves people. He warned about hell in order to motivate people to accept the lifeline He has provided for salvation. See, the Bible says we're all like prisoners on death row. We have been sentenced. We are awaiting our final execution. But God has provided one way of escape. All of us know John 3:16 by heart. Few of us know John 3:17 and verse 18. Listen to what the Lord said. "For God did not send His Son into the world to judge the world, but that the world through Him might be saved. For he who believes in Jesus is not judged, but he who does not believe is judged already, because he has not believed in the only begotten Son of God." Folks, when we fail to talk about hell, we remove perhaps the greatest incentive people have for accepting the gospel of Jesus Christ. John Gerstner, the theologian, said it this way when he talked about using hell as a motivation with people. He said, "The fear of hell is the only thing most likely to get worldly people thinking about the kingdom of God. No rational human being can be convinced that he is in imminent danger of everlasting torment and do nothing about it." No rational person can be convinced of the reality of hell and do nothing about it.
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11: 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I'm David J. Mullins. Culture may change, but the Word of God never changes. Next time, with both conviction and compassion, Dr. Jeffress opens the Scriptures to see what God truly says about His design for sexuality. That's coming up Wednesday on Pathway to Victory. Pathway to Victory with Dr. Robert Jeffress comes from the pulpit of the First Baptist Church of Dallas, Texas. The Apostle Paul sailed these waters, walked these streets, and the church was never the same.
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1: Foundations of Freedom, a look at America's founding principles and the leaders who shaped our nation.
2: Ronald Reagan understood that preserving liberty required more than defending it. It had to be taught. In his 1989 farewell address, Reagan warned America about the danger of losing its national memory. If we forget what we did, we won't know who we are. Reagan understood that a free nation cannot preserve principles its people no longer understand. Every generation must learn why America's freedoms matter, understand the sacrifices that secured them, and accept the responsibilities that come with self-government. Liberty cannot be simply inherited. It must be intentionally passed from one generation to the next. Because when we fail to teach the meaning of freedom, we eventually lose the will to preserve it. So, are we preparing the next generation merely to inherit liberty, or teaching them why it is worth preserving?
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19: Pam and I asked the question several years ago, like, what has really made our relationship work? You know, because it's easy to talk about theory.
20: Yeah, this is good.
19: But, like, what really made it work? And what we came up with was we decided early on to be tough on ourselves and tender on each other.
21: That's Bill Farrell, and he and his wife Pam are with us today on Focus on the Family with Jim Daly, and we're so glad you've joined us. I'm John Fuller.
18: John, you and I both know people that have hit the wall just a few months or years into their marriage. It just becomes a place that they're not as happy as they thought they would be. Mm-hmm. Some couples are facing that intense conflict right now, and if that's where you're at, we want to help. Focus is here for you, so please get in touch with us. We have so many great resources, including a marriage intensive. It's 4 days, typically, and you spend about 38, 40 hours working on your marriage. It's one of the best things that we have going here at Focus. It has a post 2 year survey of 80% of those couples still married and doing better. So I'm proud of that, and I will continue to talk about it from time to time. Oftentimes, husbands and wives, they just feel so disillusioned because their marital experience has not met their expectations. Mm-hmm. And today we're going to talk with a wonderful couple about how to really do marriage so much better.
21: Yeah, they've been married for over 40 years. Bill and Pam Farrell have been here a number of times, and they always get a great response from our listeners. We've got a couple of their books that are kind of paired together, a His and Hers edition of Marriage Meetups, a planner for couples who want a productive, passionate, and purposeful life, and we'll post more details about the Farrells and this bundled resource at our website.
18: Bill and Pam, welcome back to Focus.
22: It's so good to be here. Yay.
18: I love your enthusiasm.
19: Isn't that fun?
22: It is fun. Y'all.
18: Well, let me ask Bill, is that fun?
19: Yeah, and it's genuine. Like
18: absolutely.
19: I told Pam early in our marriage, you cannot drink coffee because you came into the world pre-caffeinated.
18: That is very true. Pam is loaded with energy. Okay, so early this morning, I was getting ready for the show and I was reading the prep, and Jean sat down to have a cup of coffee with me. And
22: nice.
18: She was saying, you know, I kind of explained the concept of marriage meetups, and she said, oh, I like that. And I was like, really? See, today's your chore is to win me over.
22: Awesome.
18: But my wife, she loved the idea. She said, we should do this.
22: Amen.
18: So I think
22: we're going to
18: be starting to do the marriage meetup
19: weekly.
18: You mean
19: we're Jean's advocates today?
18: Yes, absolutely.
21: This is an intervention.
18: This is the beatdown of Jim Daly. But, you know, frankly, that's what's funny. I mean, I think typically opposites marry. Not always. And I get that. But I think in this area, Jean really connected with the concept of having a weekly marriage meetup and talking things over. And I was like, I've got so many meetings. That's not a meeting I want to have. And that's probably something you encounter all the time,
22: right?
18: Oh,
22: it is. But hey, it's got some upsides to this meeting that probably your other meetings do not have. Yeah.
18: That is well said. Invest wisely.
19: And, you know, John, in your introduction, you mentioned we've been married over 40 years, which seems kind of impossible, like it gets here so fast, but we didn't write this book early, even though we've been doing this our whole marriage.
22: Right.
18: Well, that's
19: because
18: good.
19: The reaction we get is, really? Is it that much
22: it's
19: work?
22: It's like homework.
19: Like really?
18: I feel so stupid right now.
19: And we, You know, we've been asking ourselves, okay, how do we do this in a way that people can relate to?
18: Mm-hmm.
19: Because when you say, hey, you should have a business meeting with your partner, like, no, yeah. I do those. I have plenty of those. I don't want to do that with my spouse.
18: Right.
19: And when the whole COVID shutdown hit, you know, and everybody was just home, we thought this is a good time to get this written.
18: Yeah. So yeah. I mean, you guys have been practicing this for a long
22: years.
18: Time.
19: Yeah. And the reason why I think people resist it is the big disruptor of intimacy is responsibility. So when you get married and you're first at it, your responsibility is off on the side and you're just focused on each other. And then every year adds more responsibility.
18: Yeah.
19: And pretty soon it gets in the way of intimacy.
18: You know, I relate to Jean's enthusiasm. It's like for her, it's a solution to something she's, you know, wanting. You know, let's clarify exactly. Some of these things, et cetera. Well, let's get into it. How did the marriage meetups help you two with conflict and disagreements over parenting? Let's go right to the jugular.
22: Right? Yeah. I'm glad that we started doing a marriage meetup before we were parents, because even some of our discussions, we call it our Monday morning marriage meeting. That's what we called it.
18: And you do it on Monday, no less.
22: Yeah.
18: Okay, you're really winning me over here.
22: I know. Bill was a pastor, so Monday was our day off.
18: Okay.
22: So that's why it landed there.
18: Yeah.
22: He was a youth pastor when we first started. So some of our conversations were even about, like, when do we want to have kids? You know, how many? So sometimes you tackle some big issues, and sometimes it's the little annoying issues that you tackle.
18: Oh, give us one of those.
19: Let me give you a specific example.
22: Yeah.
19: So Pam and Zachary have this like connection to each other because they just get one another.
18: Yeah.
19: Zachary has a completely different personality from me, so I have to learn about Zach. I don't instinctively get him.
18: Mm-hmm.
19: So he's in high school, and we decide he needs to get a vehicle before he leaves to college. Well, for me, getting a vehicle is a very practical discussion. Like,
18: sure.
19: We need to find something that's practical, something that's reliable, something that will suit his needs. But Pam and Zachary have an emotional connection to this vehicle.
22: Right. Zach
18: a
22: wants
18: particular
22: a,
18: one.
22: Yeah, lifted truck, you know, with big wheels. Totally impractical. But
19: so I come to the meeting
22: expresses himself.
19: And I'm thinking, we have to have a budget for this.
18: Yeah.
19: This purchase. We have to have reasons why it's a good vehicle, and it needs to be relatively economical. Those are not the reasons that Pam's bringing to the
18: That
19: meeting.
18: Sounds like a Honda or a Toyota to me.
22: Right. Which our third son did drive.
18: Yes, right.
19: And the first time Pam said to me, we need to get him a truck or he's going to be mad for years.
18: Oh, now the leverage.
19: And I'm like, who cares if he's mad?
22: That and I'm
18: be
22: like, honey, it's his person.
19: We're
22: it's like how
19: here.
22: He expresses himself. And, you know, he wants to make a statement. He lives big.
18: Okay.
22: He ended up getting a
19: scholarship.
22: So I'm
19: sitting in this meeting going, I trust Pam. And I know Pam understands Zach better than I do. But I don't like her reasoning.
18: I love this honesty.
22: But, you know, so we had that space that was set there, and we could take our time over a few weeks to make that decision.
18: Yeah.
22: And so we decided we did need to bring Zach into this, and he did
18: good.
22: Need to have a budget and et cetera. So if he could find what he wanted under the budget that Dad said, yay, you could have your lifted truck.
18: That is the benefit of that. Let's talk about the three components of marriage
22: and
18: meetings.
22: And he still drives a truck.
18: A lifted truck, no
22: it
18: less.
22: Does.
18: What are the three components?
19: So the first one, which I actually think is the most important one, is affirmation. Because
18: okay, makes
19: this
18: sense.
19: Meeting has to be different than every other meeting you have. Like when you go into a business meeting with business partners, you're not worried about the emotional climate of your relationship. You're not worried about when we're done with this meeting, are we going to like each other enough that we would like to make love to one another? Like those don't come up in business, hopefully. But in your marriage, in your marriage, those things are vital.
18: Like, yeah, absolutely.
19: Like I wanted to, like one of the things I learned early is I have to set a tone with Pam that says, the only reason I'm having this meeting with you is because I love you enough to connect my whole life to you. So the affirmation in this meeting starts with a prayer with one another and a compliment.
18: Hmm.
19: So either something I love about you that I've seen this week or a reminder of why I married you. So it sets the tone that I'm glad to be here because of who you are.
18: That's a beautiful example. That's affirmation. What's the other two?
19: So the habits? H is habits.
22: Yeah.
19: Because if you're going to organize your life, you have to develop habits. Like doing your budget, it's not an inspirational activity in life. Coordinating your calendar for the week is not an inspirational kind of thing. Identifying what projects you have to finish this week as a couple, those are just, that's the work of marriage. And if you can turn those into habits where it's not an insult that I asked you about your schedule this week. It's not an insult that we're talking about money. It's not a, hey, I hate the way you spend money and I want to tell you right now. It's how do we manage our money in a way that works? And if you develop those habits, it takes some of the emotional steam out of it.
18: Right.
19: Plus the other thing that I wish I'd known earlier in marriage is the general rule in life is that your emotions always follow your decisions.
18: Huh.
19: So if you can take the decisions of your marriage and turn them into habits where every week you're effective at making decisions together, it creates an emotional environment between the two of you that's satisfying. And if you're not good at making decisions, it builds resentment and it builds this kind of negative tone. So 20 years into marriage, you're like, we don't like each other. I don't know why.
18: Yeah.
19: It's probably because you weren't good at making decisions along the way. Mm-hmm. And so the emotional atmosphere just eroded.
18: Yeah, that's good.
22: And also a part of the habits is you pull forward anything that was not finished. So an unfinished decision, an unfinished, attitude or heartache. You don't just like shove it under the rug. You just move it forward a week and say, okay, how are you feeling? Is this a good time to talk about it? And for Bill and I, the money thing, sometimes it's a longer discussion and sometimes it's like, okay, is this a week I can spend money or not? You know, it's real simple. Yeah.
19: And that's really helpful because there are some things in life you can't solve.
18: That's fair.
19: If you have a special needs child, you don't solve that child.
18: Right.
19: Pam mentioned we're in the tail end of caregiving. We couldn't solve my parents.
18: Right.
19: Their needs had gone higher than they used to be, and we have to endure it, not solve it. And if you can bring it forward, you can say, we just need to keep praying about this because we don't have a solution.
18: Right. And but, you know it's got some time limit, but you don't know how much time.
19: Right. But together, like one of the hardest things to maintain, I think, in marriage is the notion we're really better together.
18: Yeah, but it's a great goal.
19: Yeah, because
18: it's the right one.
19: As you get more responsibility, it tends to make you more independent. So saying, hey, we don't know what to do about this, but we're in it together.
18: Yeah.
19: It's a good way to remind
22: and
19: us.
22: And having a template, like the marriage meetup is like the actual template that we have used for 42 years. So these are the components that we've seen work for us. So we like to say coffee plus conversation equals connection. That's really what
18: for the non-caffeine people, you could have, a nice iced water or some lemonade.
22: I have green tea now.
18: So that's affirmation and habits. Affection's the third. Describe affection.
22: And so one of the best parts is we decide what day we're going to have what we call red hot monogamy. Like, there's the payoff. This is a business meeting for married couples. We like this.
18: Yes.
22: And so that's a part of the marriage meetup. But also it's bookend, that affection. Early on, you give that prayer, that verse, that compliment. And at the end, we pray over each other and we thank each other for something we saw during the marriage meetup. And so it's bookends of love surrounded by a whole lot of productive work.
18: Mm-hmm. Yeah, it's good. I like it.
19: Right. And the affectionate part of marriage, early on, it's easy to do. But the longer you're married, the more deliberate it needs to be. So if you're going to keep dating your spouse, it's because you decided to.
18: Right.
19: If you keep expressing affection to one another in either private or public, it's because you chose to. And if you set a legacy for your kids and grandkids that they see that you're in love, it's because you chose to. Because, again, over time, you tend to fall into a rut if you don't fight it. And so keeping affection on the forefront. Like we never end a meeting with, okay, we're done.
22: No.
19: We always end it with, thank you for spending this time. Thank you for being this person right here in my life. And then pray for each other.
22: Then usually kiss.
19: It sets a tone that, okay, we could have another one of these. Because if it ends tense, you're like, I'm not going back there.
22: And we encourage couples to do it in a place that's romantic to you. We had a little bistro under a tree with cute little lights. And, that made it seem more romantic. Or might be your favorite breakfast place. That's what ours started out being, just our favorite breakfast place. Or it could be two cozy chairs, in front of a fireplace. But make it some place to look forward to as well.
21: 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And you can find more insights in the book they've written. It's called Marriage Meetups, a planner for couples who want a productive, passionate, and purposeful life. And we've got those books, a bundle of them, for him and for her, at focusonthefamily.com/broadcast.
18: You mentioned money, so let's go to that. I'm sure everybody's probably leaning in right now. That's one of the big issues in marriage, and we hear from so many people on this topic of finances and how to handle your finances. So what are those common approaches to money?
19: So before we share, though, just let me quickly say one of the reasons why money is an issue is because money's emotional for everybody. Huh. Jesus even said, where your treasure is, there will your heart be.
18: Yeah.
19: Like most of us think it should be the opposite way around, you know, where your heart is, there your money is. Jesus said it's just the opposite. So we're all emotionally attached to money. And we begin to realize, well, that's why couples argue over money, is they're expressing who they are through the way they like to handle money.
22: So like some people, authority is what motivates them. And so these are like the big decision makers. You know, oftentimes they'll run, you know, companies or be entrepreneurs. They're used to money is just a tool, you know, to make life work.
19: And people who love authority, like when they make a decision and people follow it, they like it. So they use money that way. They push their agenda and they get their decisions in play. Mm. And if everybody's on board with it, it works well. But not everybody is motivated that way. And the way I like to say, like, we don't necessarily marry opposites. I think we marry what we don't have.
18: Yeah.
19: So we fill in the gaps in our life. So people who are motivated by authority aren't going to marry people who are motivated by authority with money.
22: That would be a big clash.
19: Right. The second one is some people use money for attention.
22: That would be me. I love the look on my daughter-in-law's when I say, hey, I'm going to pay for us all to go to the spa or to get a pedicure. I love that my money can go to create family vacations, you know, so.
19: Well, Jim, you can imagine. Like
18: I'm already imagining.
19: this was a big challenge for me.
22: Because I'm pretty spontaneous, too.
18: Yeah.
19: But she doesn't have bad ideas.
18: Right.
19: You know, so when she comes home and says, hey, Bill, look what I did for our kids.
18: You did what?
19: You know, part of me is like, man, our kids are, they're fortunate to have you as their mom, but what were you thinking?
22: And Bill's like, but that budget, like that wasn't even in the budget. Yeah. And I work really hard for my money. And finally, so.
19: And you know, we went to the financial seminars early in our marriage on how to budget your money, how to manage your money. And there was no chapter on what Pam was doing.
18: Yeah, okay. She's creating her own chapter.
19: Out of the box.
22: There were some rules, like anything over a certain amount, I had to ask, you know, we had to ask each other if that was okay. You know, so we kind of gave some honor to each other.
19: Right.
22: But the more I made my own money, the more I thought, oh, that's like a kind of a dumb rule. I should be able to spend my money.
18: So that's authority. What's the next one?
22: So that was attention.
18: Oh, that was authority and attention. Now the third one.
22: Acceptance.
18: Acceptance.
19: Right. And this is my primary approach. And I like when money is a non-issue. So I want our financial system to create peace. And she was looking for memories.
18: Yeah.
19: And if the memories came at the price of the peace, it was hard to enjoy the memory.
18: Mm-hmm. Yeah, that's a good way to look
22: at it. Out of honor to Bill, I knew he would have more fun if there were peace in the relationship.
18: Yeah.
22: So the marriage meetup is where we forged all that kind of stuff out.
18: Yeah, let me ask you this, because again, it's probably all of the hot topics in marriage this would apply to. But, you know, just listening to your ability to understand each other is critical. Because you could be the person or your spouse is the person that doesn't understand.
22: Right.
18: You know, you're conveying that I wanted to help Bill, and Bill's saying the same of you. What about that relationship where they haven't matured to that level yet? It's still about me.
22: Right.
18: And it's about my fund, and I'm negotiating way up.
22: Yeah.
18: And if you don't like it, we're going to have a problem.
22: Right. Then
18: what do you do
22: conflict.
18: With that when you're not looking at each other's best benefit?
19: Well, and Pam and I asked the question several years ago, like what has really made our relationship work? You know, because it's easy to talk about theory.
18: Yeah, this is good.
19: But like what really made it work? And what we came up with was we decided early on to be tough on ourselves and tender on each other.
18: That's good.
19: And what I would say to the person who's fighting for their agenda, like I know I could say it as like a relationship coach. It'd be hard to say this as a spouse. But as a relationship coach, I would say to that person, so do you want to be right or do you want to be married?
18: Mm.
19: Because sometimes it just takes being tough on yourself. And the assertive, you know, individual who thinks, well, if everybody lived like me, everybody would be better.
18: Yeah. Now, that may be the gold nugget. I mean, that just hits me really profoundly. So I appreciate that.
22: Yeah. Tender on yourself. That's right.
19: Because it's interesting. I kind of nuanced that saying of understanding because I concluded somewhere along the way, I'm never really going to understand Pam. But Romans 15:7 calls us to accept one another just as Christ accepted us.
18: Right.
19: And I realized I don't need to understand Pam. I just need to accept how she's wired and learn how to work with her.
22: And to be tender on the other, Philippians 1:7 says, it's right that I feel this way because I have you in my heart.
4: Yeah.
22: And really the marriage meetups just help couples keep each other in their hearts.
4: Well, and I so appreciate that. Yeah, I think the discipline of it, and even like what we're said at the beginning where Jean was just, oh, that'd be awesome. You know, she was all in. Let me ask you in that regard, a newly married couple at your church was avoiding serious conversations. That's probably very typical. You get married again with these high expectations of what it's going to be like. And now it's not. And you're going, what happened? How did meetups help that particular couple, which again represents so many?
22: Right. So we have this sweet friend and they're dear friends of ours. And they both had spouses that had left them for another person, mm-hmm. you know, so there's woundedness on both sides. And so they know that going in, and they know that there's triggers that they're going to be set off, but they also want to have their marriage be a light to others. And so they said, Pam and Bill, we know that you guys have this Monday marriage meetup and we want to try it. And so they were the first people to buy the marriage meetups when they came out. And I love what happened.

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2: Or do we chase the dream? Because I knew Pam wanted to be a writer. Like, Pam wrote her first book at 8 years old.
3: Right.
2: Like, I knew she was, in her heart, she's a writer. So I'm thinking, okay, how do we do this? You know, how do we make this work? Because we looked at what it would take to get her started in a writing career.
4: I had to finish my education.
2: And it's a slow rollout. Like, it's not like she's going to start writing tomorrow, start bringing home a paycheck. It's going to be a slow rollout.
4: A few years.
2: Or she could start working and get an income going. And if we didn't have a structured way to work through that, I think we would have had some pretty tense moments.
4: Yeah.
2: So if we had narrowed it down and just said, you just need to get a job because our family needs you. You just need to get a job.
4: Because in midst of all this, we were building a house too. So we like had emptied
3: the
4: coffers.
3: What other thing could we add to this? Yeah.
4: So Caleb is born. Bill had first said, let's finish your education. So Caleb is born. I take a year off, but then my passion for writing and speaking and creating a women's ministry globally just like shifts on. And Bill, he's like struggling with that passion. But at one of our marriage meetups, he said, Pam, I believe in you and I believe in the dream that's on your heart. And I don't want you to shortcut. I want you to develop that writing gift. And so
2: can I say just something?
4: Mm-hmm, real? Yeah.
2: Because I think, especially as Christian couples, there comes a point in your marriage where you have to ask, are we going to walk by faith?
4: Yes.
2: Or are we going to take control? Because, you know, we teach all the time that God gives people gifts. And I saw this gift in Pam. And I was like, if we develop this gift, it's going to be a walk of faith.
3: Yeah.
2: Because it's not clear how the first 2 or 3 years are going to work out. Mm-hmm. And so we're looking at this situation where I'm thinking, okay, if I think walking by faith is valuable, like, it's got to become important now.
3: Yeah.
4: And so Bill said, okay, we have $25 left in our account. You said this writer's conference costs $25. We're going to take that. And I want you to go to this writer's conference.
2: And she was still nursing.
4: And I know you're nursing. Oh, so I'm going to, like, you go down and I'll bring the baby down for a first break and you can nurse Caleb. And then I'll take the boys to the beach and then I'll bring them back at lunch and you can nurse Caleb. And then I'll take them to the park and I'll bring them back at second break in the afternoon and you can nurse Caleb. Then I'll take them home and I'll feed them. And by that time, you'll be back home to
3: nurse
4: Caleb. That's what happened at the conference, because I was like praying, Lord, what do you want me to write about? And I was chatting at the different tables with different publishers and about what I should write about. And every one of them saw what my husband did and said, you need to write about love. You need to write about relationships, because this is unusual.
3: It's so good. Hey, right at the end here, I've got to ask you this for those couples that are really struggling. So how would you encourage husbands or wives who feel disillusioned and maybe even disappointed in their marriage? Is this the magic bullet? Is this the thing that's really going to do it?
4: We have seen the marriage meetup be a wonderful template to move couples forward in their maturity towards one another and their maturity with God.
3: Yeah.
4: Really, if you ask Bill and I, what's the secret sauce
3: right to
4: your marriage for 42 years, oftentimes we'll refer back, oh, marriage meetup is a big part of that secret sauce. But the verse behind it is what was carved on our wedding presents, and that is, we love because he first loved us. And so growing in your relationship with God is going to help you grow in your relationship with your mate.
3: Yeah, no, that's good. Creates the foundation.
4: Right.
3: And that's important. And this is such a great concept, marriage meetups. Thank you for the work that you're doing in developing this tool. And I'm sure a lot of couples are thinking, we could do meetups like you're describing. It's so practical and a wonderful way to focus on the positives in your relationship. Let us help you do that. Make a monthly pledge of any amount to focus on the family, and we'll put this pair of books into your hands, one copy for you and one for your spouse, so you can work on your meetups together. I think that's kind of fun. Of course, a monthly pledge helps keep you connected to the work we're doing here at the ministry. You're part of it, saving souls and doing

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1: 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And don't forget to check out our free online marriage assessment, which is an easy way to get a quick read on your marriage and show you what's working well, maybe an area or two of growth. The details are at our website.
0: Bill and Pam, again, thanks for being with us. So much fun.
2: Oh, God
1: Thank
2: bless
1: you.
2: You. Thank you. Love Focus on the Family.
0: That's very kind.
1: And thank you for being with us as well. Now, coming up tomorrow, we're going to be offering help and hope for parents who are dealing with an LGBT child.
3: But the child who's coming out today has been carrying this for days, weeks, months, and years, and are typically further down the road than the parent has any clue of.
0: Yeah.
3: And they do love their parent in most cases and know it's going to break their parents' hearts.
0: Yeah.
1: That's next time on Focus on the Family with Jim Daly. On behalf of the team, thanks for joining us today. I'm John Fuller, inviting you back next time as we once more help you and your family thrive in Christ.
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6: 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It had to be taught. In his 1989 farewell address, Reagan warned America about the danger of losing its national memory. If we forget what we did, we won't know who we are. Reagan understood that a free nation cannot preserve principles its people no longer understand. Every generation must learn why America's freedoms matter, understand the sacrifices that secured them, and accept the responsibilities that come with self-government. Liberty cannot be simply inherited. It must be intentionally passed from one generation to the next. Because when we fail to teach the meaning of freedom, we eventually lose the will to preserve it. So, are we preparing the next generation merely to inherit liberty, or teaching them why it is worth preserving?
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8: We treat the invitations of God as if they're intrusive and burdensome and constricting and demeaning and diminishing until we need his help. 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I'm the one that shows up at church. And if we've lived presumptively, today would be a good day to say to the Lord, I'm sorry, Jesus, I want you to be Lord of my life. I don't want to know how far in the world I can live and still make the cut. 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
7: 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We're so glad you're here to listen. Today's program will complete the message we began yesterday. Here's Pastor Allen with part two of Accepting God's Invitations, A New Life.
8: But to every person, God's given a revelation of himself, so that men are without excuse, he says. Look at the far. Although they knew God, they neither glorified him as God nor gave thanks to him. If you refuse to give glory to God, if you refuse to acknowledge that God is not like us, that he's beyond us, he's different from us, he's the creator of all things, that he holds the world and the universe together by the authority of his word. There's such an arrogance that this is so prevalent today. The spirit of Antichrist is so prevalent in our world. You hear Jesus mocked on a regular basis by all the forms of communication that cascade over us. I don't think you can turn on a broadcast program or look at social media or pick up a print piece without there being, sometimes they're subtle, sometimes they're very blatant, mocking the authority of God. You need Christ followers. You need people of faith in your inner circle, people that you purposely spend discretionary time with to help encourage you, to affirm your faith. Because I'm telling you, the voices that are crying against it are overwhelming. It's like trying to stand under Niagara Falls with an umbrella and say, I'm not going to get wet. The voices refusing to give glory to God. They won't give glory to God, and they won't give thanks to him. Thanks to him because he cares for us. He's interested in us. Not that he takes all the pain from our lives. He didn't take all the pain from Jesus' life. He didn't take all the pain and discomfort from Mary's life or Joseph's life or Peter's life or John or Mary Magdalene or the Apostle Paul or Moses or Miriam. None of the heroes. Esther, you choose your hero. Their journeys weren't pain-free, but they were triumphant because of God's engagement. Personal choice, personal change, and personal accountability are part of the journey, folks. Not the simple recitation of a prayer and then doing life on your own terms. But there's kingdom benefits that come with the new birth. Look in 2 Peter 1, grace and peace be yours in abundance through the knowledge of God and of Jesus our Lord. His divine power, not our power, not my study, not another discipleship program, and I like to learn and programs are okay with me, but his divine power has given us everything we need for life and godliness. God's given you everything you need to be godly. I have to accept that by faith because there's days I don't feel that. How many of you jumped out of bed this morning thinking, I am just so godly? Yeah, me either. But I choose to believe God has given us everything we need, that we might increasingly become more godly. If we'll cooperate, if we'll accept the invitations, if we will participate, there's no challenge we will face in life that God does not have provision for if we will cooperate with him, if we will accept his invitations. But you can't only choose the invitations you want and reject the others. In fact, in my experience, I have to accept the invitations God puts before me. I can't skip over the ones I don't like and get to the ones I enjoy. I can't skip the vegetables and just eat dessert. Like, I don't like being patient. You know, if you want me to pray for patience, I'm going to pray for yours. But there are times God asks us even to be patient. And there's a lot of confusion today. I heard somebody mocking God recently on this particular topic. Look at John 14 and verse 6. Jesus said, I'm the way, the truth, and the life. No one comes to the Father except through me. This is very important to establish this in your heart. The pathway to know Almighty God, the creator of heaven and earth, according to our Lord, the one we call Lord, Jesus of Nazareth. He said, no one comes to the Father except through me. Doesn't matter about your biological sex. It doesn't matter about your race. It doesn't matter about your accent or your affluence or anything else. All those things that we use to divide ourselves and separate ourselves and elevate ourselves, in which we find pride and we hyphenate our self-descriptions. No one comes to the Father except through Jesus of Nazareth. Amen. Jesus' words. You better make peace with Jesus. Look at Ephesians 1:7. In him we have redemption through his blood, the forgiveness of sins. In Christ we have redemption. We've been redeemed, bought out of something. By his blood, the forgiveness of sins in accordance with the riches of God's grace. There's not plan B. It's not like when you're following digital directions and you miss your turn and it will reroute. 1 Peter 1, you know that it was not with perishable things such as silver or gold that you were redeemed from the empty way of life handed down to you from your forefathers. But with the precious blood of Christ, that's a very offensive statement to people who think they've been establishing their own righteousness. It is very, very offensive. You know, sometimes we'll look at the Jewish community and think it's difficult for them to grapple with Jesus as Messiah, but I find the same reluctance in the Christian community. If you've been a part of a Christian tradition, you've learned how you like to worship. You learn a musical style. You learn a translation of the Bible. You learn a day and time of the week. You learn wardrobe choices. You learn the architecture with which you're most comfortable. You learn the affluent level that you think is appropriate for the people of God, and it shouldn't dip too far below, and it shouldn't exceed too far beyond, and all of the things. And you get your little imagined narrow window where this is the people of God and how they behave. And then you read what Peter said. It wasn't with perishable things, such as silver or gold. None of those things that we think define it. He said they're not relevant. You were redeemed from the empty way of life handed down to you from your forefathers. The way our grandparents did it and our parents did it is not the defining characteristic. We were redeemed with the precious blood of Christ, the Messiah, a lamb without blemish or defect. And if we have our pride and our trust and our confidence in any of those other determiners, we're missing the point. Tolerant has been one of the most celebrated words in recent culture. It's a word used to characterize America's religious beliefs. Tolerance is a good thing. It truly is. You need to say that because it's used so frequently. We're tolerant because we're a Christian nation. Visit Saudi Arabia today. They're not a religiously diverse place. You're not encouraged to wear a cross on the streets in Saudi Arabia or carry a Bible or have a Bible study or acknowledge Jesus, nor in the streets of Tehran, and the list can go on and on. A pastor was just released from months in prison in Niger this week through the efforts of our State Department. He'd been arrested for the crime of operating a light aircraft to fly missionaries around Central Africa. And in a Muslim nation, he'd spent months languishing in prison. We are a nation of diversity because we're a nation that emerged from a Judeo-Christian worldview, a biblical worldview. And it enables us to be tolerant of people who hold different opinions. We're tolerant precisely because we have that Christian heritage. The mistake is thinking that tolerance has arisen from a secular worldview. They flip the script. The people who aren't Christ followers will tell you that Christianity is so intolerant and that the ungodly are tolerant. I don't find that to be true at all. If you disagree with their worldview, there's not a dialogue to be had. You have to endure shouting and name-calling and labeling. Tolerance in our nation has emerged from that biblical worldview, and it diminishes as Christian influence diminishes. The reason we have become so polarized and so intolerant and so hate-filled is the Christian influence has diminished so deeply. To be regarded tolerant today no longer means extending full rights of free speech and free expression to those of all faiths. The definitions have been flipped. Instead, it appears that tolerance now requires a certain doctrine of salvation, and I don't mean the Christian one, that regards all religious paths as leading to the top of the same eternal mountain. That's the only accepted definition of tolerance in our culture. And if you won't accept that definition, we're not tolerant of you. So it's not possible anymore to debate religious truth with claims respectfully. Instead, the new tolerance, which has become our ultimate civic virtue, requires abandoning all truth claims lest we offend someone. If you suggest that truth is objective and can be known, you're bigoted, out of step, old-fashioned. This applies everywhere, over the water cooler at work or even in presidential politics. The problem is that all religions make mutually exclusive truth claims. This is important. Either Jesus is, as he himself said, the only way to the Father, or he is not. What Christians, Muslims, Jews, and Hindus say about the person and work of Jesus Christ cannot be reconciled. They may all be false, but they cannot all be true. Bear with me for a moment. It's called the law of non-contradiction. It goes all the way back to Aristotle. That means he's older than me. If proposition A is true, that is, if it conforms to reality, then proposition B, making a contrary claim, cannot be true as well. So if Jesus is the only way to the Father, the uniqueness of Jesus is a part of our faith, not for which we apologize or we become timid. We shouldn't be arrogant because it's not something we can do for ourselves. But we have to have the courage to share that truth, or we do not reflect the love of God. We're walking through a bit of a national crisis. We had someone responsible for national health that didn't tell the truth he knew in the real time. And we're a bit offended by that. Well, if you and I have truth about eternity and we don't share it because we don't want to deal with the discomfort that some might not like it, don't be angry at somebody else for refusing to tell the truth. We act as if we have this responsibility to thread the needle so that we don't offend anybody. I don't think so. I don't want us to be intentionally belligerent or obnoxious or condemning, certainly not angry or violent, but we have a responsibility to share the truth we know about how Jesus has changed our lives. We can do it in ways that is sensitive to the places where we are and the people groups we're around, but if we hide that truth, we are deceptive and manipulative and destructive.
7: Before we return to today's message, Pastor Allen wants to share a book to help you be free from worry.
8: In the Sermon on the Mount, Jesus said a half a dozen times, do not worry. Not a suggestion, it's a directive. I have a question. Are you living in obedience to Jesus or are you ignoring him? Well, we got a new book, it'll help you. It's called Freedom from Worry. It's really a how-to guide to live a life in the peace that Jesus promised us. You don't have to have a life choked with fear and anxiety and worry. You can be free. Let's cooperate with Jesus. 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
7: 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Now, let's get back to Pastor Allen to wrap up part two of his message called Accepting God's Invitations, A New Life.
8: I'm going to start my conclusion, but it's just the beginning, so don't get excited. This whole salvation story in Genesis chapter 6, the big rock ideas are introduced to us in the opening chapters of Genesis. The rest of the Bible fills in the blanks, but we meet these big rock ideas. In Genesis 6, we meet Noah. Remember Noah? First zoo on record. This is the account of Noah. Noah was a righteous man, blameless among the people of his time, and he walked with God. Can you imagine having a greater affirmation to make the book? And God said, you were righteous. He put it down for everybody to go like, wow. And Noah had three sons, Shem, Ham, and Japheth. And now the earth was corrupt in God's sight and was full of violence. And God saw how corrupt the earth had become, for all the people on earth had corrupted their ways. You know the Noah story. All of us are familiar with that, even if you're marginally associated with church. I would submit to you that there's something desperate in the Noah story. We've made it a children's story. It's about animals and boats, and there's some fun things to look at. But in truth, it's a very desperate story. Eight people have status with God, and the rest of the earth so corrupted by wickedness and godlessness that God said, I have to intervene. It's a desperate story, the world destroyed. God said, Noah, you and your family can be saved. Well, I want to put alongside of that a New Testament commentary on Noah. Look at 1 Peter 3. It says, long ago when God waited patiently in the days of Noah while the ark was being built, in it only a few people, eight, were saved through water, and this water symbolizes baptism that now saves you also. Not the removal of dirt from the body, but the pledge of a good conscience towards God. It saves you by the resurrection of Jesus Christ, who's gone into heaven and is at God's right hand with angels, authorities, and powers in submission to him. If you'll allow me, the parallel that Peter is making that seems to me apparent is there's something desperate in the Jesus story. Just as desperate as in the Noah story. If you don't have a place on the ark, you got no hope. And folks, if we don't have a place in Christ, we are destined for destruction. We can't help ourselves. We're not good enough or moral enough or kind enough or generous enough or tolerant enough or whatever. We are not reluctant participants. We are joyful, excited, and grateful. We should be just as excited and grateful as the opportunity as Noah and his family had for the salvation that was presented to them. I've had enough of reluctant Christianity. Well, I guess if you put it that way, I could perhaps participate. There should be a fundamental enthusiasm around our faith. God is delivering us out of something and bringing us into something. We cannot save ourselves. We need a Savior. Deliverance is needed. I need assistance. You need assistance. The story is an expression of judgment. It can be in your favor or it can be in opposition to you. We determine that by what we choose. Jesus is our Messiah, is preeminent. One last passage, Matthew 3. Jesus came from Galilee to the Jordan to be baptized by John. How intimidating. John struggled with that. He said, look, I can't do this. I need to be baptized by you. No. And Jesus said, no, John, we need to do this. And John tried to deter him, saying, I need to be baptized by you. Do you come to me? And Jesus said, let it be so now, for it's proper for us to do this to fulfill all righteousness. And John consented. Some of you know the larger story. When Jesus is emerging from the water, the heavens open and the Holy Spirit descends. And there's a voice from heaven that says, this is my son. I'm pleased with him. I mean, not only the descent of the Spirit, the outpouring of the Spirit of God upon Jesus' life, but an affirmation from heaven. It's a transformational part of Jesus' earthly existence. This is the launching, the initiation, the announcement of his public ministry. Completely transformational. Jesus said, I need to do this to fulfill all righteousness. We understand baptism is a part of our commitment to the Lord, a completion of what begins with a profession of faith, where we publicly say, I intend to identify with Jesus of Nazareth. You know, around the earth, in places where Christianity is resisted, you can have a Bible oftentimes. You can even attend some community or fellowship. You can sing Christian songs. You can hear Christian sermons. You can even choose to identify with the Christian people. But if you take the step of baptism, that is typically the line of demarcation. I've been in multiple nations where Christianity is resisted. And if you have the audacity to commit yourself to public baptism, you have identified in a way that will draw whatever wrath is coming. Baptism. Jesus wasn't coming to be baptized because he needed to repent of his sins. He's sinless. In the same way he would have participated in the Day of Atonement or the holidays that were a part of the observance of that he was engaged with. It wasn't because he needed the blood of the Lamb to be sprinkled on the mercy seat on his behalf, but to fulfill righteousness in observing those things. And you and I participate in obedience, and then God meets us. Baptism isn't something we do for God. God meets us in baptism and brings freedom to our lives. Amen. Please don't see accepting the invitations of God as some burdensome, obligatory response to God. Well, I guess we'll go to church. Wouldn't you like to go with us? You're going to have to park. And you're going to walk. And then there's going to be people. People at church. It's so annoying. I remember when I used to go to church and there were no people. It was so wonderful. And you may not know the people seated next to you. You know, I remember when we went to church and I knew the people seated next to me. Gossip was so much easier. Oh, come on. Maybe we're going to go to Knoxville. See, UT play, because this is the year. This is the year, folks. We rang the bell in the portal. We got the momentum. The donors showed up with the bucks. We got the finest facilities in the SEC. Our weight room, training rooms, makes the professionals weep with envy. So we're going to Knoxville, Neyland Stadium. Have you been there? You mortgage something to park your car. They assign you a seat on an aluminum bench that was not made for a human bottom. Right? And you've been in the traffic, you know, like parking lot. Not just when you got to Knoxville, when you got on the interstate in Middle Tennessee. And you got off to get a cup of coffee or go to the bathroom and there was lines. Not in Knoxville, like 100 miles away. But where it goes, it's exciting. And then you're probably seated around somebody that started celebrating before you got there. Right? And we're sad because we only get to do it a half a dozen times a year. But I'm going to church. And I'm going to have to park for free. Get this. 50 yards from the building. And my seat, it's cushioned. It's awful. Makes me sleepy. But I can't remember the last time somebody around me was a little inebriated. Maybe we're a little messed up. I'm not opposed to sports. I think our value system, we treat the invitations of God as if they're intrusive and burdensome and constricting and demeaning and diminishing until we need his help. And then we're like, wait a minute, you know me. I'm the one that shows up at church. And if we've lived presumptively, today would be a good day to say to the Lord, I'm sorry, Jesus, I want you to be Lord of my life. I don't want to know how far in the world I can live and still make the cut. I want to know how close I can get to the Lord.
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10: And I said, I am not leaving this spot until you tell me why. in that verse popped into my head. Proverbs 3, 5, and 6. And that was God. You know, that was a verse I grew up with. I hadn't thought about it in years. I replayed it in my head, and it's, you know, trust in the Lord with all your heart. Trust. I wasn't trusting. And lean not on your own understanding. It wasn't my job to understand why. It was my job to trust. And I said, thank you, Lord. And I went to bed. And I sang my songs, laid in bed, you know, and I felt peace.
1: More encouragement from Michelle Ablard and her amazing journey of being a foster parent at FamilyMinute.org.
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16: 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In today's episode, Pastor Brian shares a lesson from Philippians chapter 1. Dr. Chappell highlights the calling of this life, even in hard times. 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And while you're there, look for the children's book, Anyway and Always, written by Pastor Brian and his wife, Kathy. Through this book, the Chappells present the promise of the covenants fulfilled by Christ in a personal and meaningful way for young children to understand. 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
15: Roll call was at 4:30 a.m. in Ravensbrück, the concentration camp in North Germany. Corrie Ten Boom would write about it later, saying that in the chill air at 4:30 a.m., even midwinter, the roll call would take sometimes up to 3 hours, in which the women would have to stand in ranks waiting for whatever arbitrary decision.
17: Let's hear now from
15: Dr.
17: Brian Chappell as he shares the lesson between a rock and a hard joy.
15: The woman standing in front of Corrie Ten Boom, the Dutch girl, whose father, the watchmaker, had made a decision to hide Jews in their house, watched as the woman in front of her, fainting from standing out in the cold, was then beaten mercilessly by the one they would call the beast of Ravensbrück, the hyena, the woman who took her rage unbridled out on those who fell. In that morning, as the woman fell and the beating was so intense, Corrie said, "I did not know if any of us would survive." And just as she herself was about to give up hope, there was a skylark who flew over the camp, whose piercing song went through the still, cold air in a way that all heads in the camp rose upward. And Corrie said at that moment, she thought of the scriptures, "As high as the heavens are above the earth, so great is the love of God for those who fear him." And in that moment, she said, "I realized that the ocean of the mercy of God was more real than the cruelty of humanity." That there was that promise of God that she would cling to even in the midst of the awfulness of the concentration camp of Ravensbrück. For the next 3 weeks, right at roll call, the skylark flew and sang, giving them fresh hope and fresh courage. But as you think about it, even though Corrie was believing that God's grace and mercy was higher than the heavens, she was facing awful hurt and harm. Why not join the skylark? Why not go to heaven? Thousands already had in Ravensbrück. Thousands already had experienced the merciless nature of humanity. Why not go to the mercy and the rest and the goodness of God? Why not say, "This is done. I want to be with God"? It's not just a question of a little old lady in a concentration camp. It's the question of believers facing crisis or suffering or abuse or a shattered relationship or lost significance. Why not just go on? I believe that heaven is real, that God is good, that there's an eternal rest there, that the misery will be behind me. Why not just put it all away? It's even the question of an apostle. Why not just depart to be with Christ, which is far better? His answer is, the reason is because it's far better for you that the witness of the apostle remain. It's the answer that Christians have to have over and over again. Why not just depart? Why choose earth over heaven now? And the answer is because of the mission of Christ Jesus, which he gives to all who put their faith in him, that he has said, "Yes, there is glory to come, which is far better. But for now, to live is Christ." And that purpose and calling are so important that the apostle, even in prison, says, "For me now, I will rejoice. For whether I'm bound to this Roman soldier or released to heaven, I believe that the mercy of God is going to go forward in his purposes for those who call him Lord." Why do we need that kind of joy? I mean, the answer is so plain, as the apostle describes it in verse 20. "It is my eager expectation and hope that I will not at all be ashamed, but that with full courage, now as always, Christ will be honored in my body." I need joy even in the midst of suffering and sorrow and sadness and abuse and hurt. I still need this joy in me that God has some purpose for my life. And the reason I need it is because I need courage. whether it's before boss or coworker or spouse or family tragedy or friends looking on, I want to speak with courage of the one in whom I have faith so that Christ be not dishonored. It's living for the sake of another. And the fuel for that kind of joy is itself explained in verse 19. For I know, Paul says, that through your prayers and the help of the Spirit of Jesus Christ, this will turn out for my deliverance. I'm needing the joy to be sustained, the joy that is my strength for the courage that I need. And where does that joy come from? He says, the prayers of God's people and the Spirit of Jesus Christ. It's a combination that the apostle consistently puts together in his epistles, that the prayer of God's people becomes the working of God by his Spirit so that the purposes of God go forward. It's the great encouragement that we take over and over again in our lives, that in our flesh, we are the candle of God by which he is showing his light to darkness. People around us, people who don't know, people who would reject it. And yet, by the prayers of God's people and the working of the Spirit of Jesus Christ, God is making known his name and accomplishing far more than we could ever imagine. It's the message of Romans 8, 26 through 28, where the apostle Paul, the same apostle, says, we don't know how to pray. Aren't you glad an apostle said that? We don't know how to pray, but the Holy Spirit intercedes for us with groanings too deep to utter. I'm falling asleep in my prayer, and the Holy Spirit is groaning before the throne of God with deeper intensity than I can muster. And the consequence is God, who knows the mind of the Spirit, now intercedes not only in according with the will of God, but Romans 8, 28, so that all things work together for good to them that love God and are called according to his purpose. The biblical perspective is that those who are consistently praying before the Lord, that their prayers and the work of the Holy Spirit make us co-creators of a new reality by which God is working all things together for good. And that's giving me such profound understanding of the hand of God on and in my life that I take joy in all circumstances. There is Corrie ten Boom, the young Dutch girl at that point going through the gate at Ravensbrück. She has on her person, smuggled into her clothes, a little Bible, condensed print, for underground workers. And as she watches the women being searched before they go through the gate, the one in the lines ahead of her, she recognizes the Bible, which is her source of hope, will be taken from her. And so she begins to pray, Lord, send angels to shield the eyes of the guards from the Bible so that I can keep it as I go in to do your work. And then she has this awful thought. Angels are transparent. The guards will see right through them. Still she prays, and as she gets to the gate, the woman in front of her causes a commotion. The guards all focus on the woman in front of her and push Corrie through the gate with the Bible in her hand. She has this wonderful sense God is with her regardless of what she must face. It's the reality that we have that God is working through us, that we take this pivotal understanding that through prayer and the working of the Holy Spirit, we have cause for joy even in the hardest of circumstances. And the prayers and the purpose of God are put together in verse 21, which is the fruit and the result of lives that see themselves as the candle that God is burning before the world. There Paul says these amazing words, for me to live is Christ, and to die is gain. Those dozen words, some Bible scholars say this is the apex of the statement of the gospel in all the scriptures. It's the most balanced statement, so much so that Martin Lloyd-Jones, the great English preacher, said, this, even to be explained, is to touch the balance and ruin it in some way. This is holy ground where God is stating so clearly and so compactly, this is the gospel. For me to live now is Christ, and to die is gain. This life or the life to come, both are put in front of us there, balanced perfectly for the work of the gospel. And even though it's holy ground, in this moment I ask you to walk on that ground with me, to put aside the sandals that you have of worn weariness or shame or guilt or hurt or abuse or suffering, and say, can we walk on this holy ground and say, what does it mean for me to believe? To live is Christ, and die is only gain.
18: 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That's 844-414-7223. And now, more from Brian Chappell on today's Unlimited Grace.
15: In this moment, I ask you to walk on that ground with me, to put aside the sandals that you have of worn weariness or shame or guilt or hurt or abuse or suffering, and say, can we walk on this holy ground and say, what does it mean for me to believe? To live is Christ, and die is only gain. What would that mean? We almost have trouble explaining it, because even the words that we take begin to upset the balance. For me to live is Christ. In the Greek, there's no word is, no being verbs. If you actually said it in Greek, you would say that simply, for me to live, Christ. As though the looking glass of the world that's bouncing back at us, our faults, our frailties, our crises, our difficulties, as though we have stepped through the looking glass of this world and we're on the other side in the new reality and are saying, for me to live, Christ, that's where I am now. That's my reality. That's my identity. Here am I in Christ. So much so that Christ now is the new reality for me, my identity itself passing away. What Paul would say in Galatians 2 and verse 20, I'm crucified with Christ. I no longer live, but Christ lives in me. And the life that I live in the flesh, I live by faith in the Son of God who loved me and gave himself for me. Somehow I have been eclipsed. And because I have been eclipsed, for me to live, Christ is my reality now. And the dimensions of that reality are made clear in the unfolding of the verses that are before us. Paul says in verse 20, right at the end, now as always, Christ will be honored in my body. As always? Paul, you have been a persecutor of Christians. You have murdered people for what you thought was faith. You have suffered. What do you mean? Now all that's shameful and difficult and dishonoring to Jesus, as always, Christ will be honored in you now, as though there's this eclipsing of the sin and the brokenness of the apostle's life. For him now, Christ is his new identity. The way Corrie Ten Boom would say it, and the way she would share it with friends, is to say, all the sin, all the shame in your life is taken away and cast into the midst of the sea. And the Holy Spirit, in the name of Jesus Christ, had put a no fishing sign on the shore. You can't fish in those waters anymore. Your sin has been cast away. Don't fish there anymore. That's no longer your identity. You are made by the work of Jesus Christ, one with his identity. Corrie Ten Boom struggled with that, honestly. I mean, we sometimes make her a saint in our notion of what it means to be such a person who gave herself for the sake of others. But she struggled, do you know, with what? With bitterness. The reason that she and her whole family were put into the prison camp was because they were betrayed by a neighbor that they had helped by sharing food under the Nazi occupation. And that neighbor began to believe, I can get a little more food if I turn in the Ten Boons. And the neighbor did. And then you may remember that Corrie Ten Boom went into the camp with her sister. And the guards, as the women were searched and stripped, leered at the women. She had trouble remembering it, particularly later in life when she met one of the guards who had done that. She struggled with the fact that her father would die, her sister would die, her brother would die, all as a consequence of the concentration camps. How does she forgive? How does she forgive the hyena who took those who were stricken and tortured them even more? Just some pleasure out of cruelty. But that wasn't even the hardest thing that she struggled with. It was after the camps. It was when she began to have worldwide ministry and fame by speaking of the reality of Christ in her life. And there was a couple that had supported her in ministry until they became jealous of her fame and notoriety and then tried to undermine it for their own sakes. And Corrie Ten Boom was honest about how she struggled with unforgiveness and recognized the God who had forgiven her wanted her to be able to forgive others. And she would plead to God, give me the heart of forgiveness and forgive me that I struggle with it. And then to remember, my sin too is cast into the midst of the sea. I bear it no more. There is a no fishing sign there. I struggle. Yes, I struggle. But Christ is my life now. In him is my identity. My sin buried his righteousness in my place. And with that identity of who Christ is, I take not only hope, I begin to have perception of the reality of Christ in everything I face. I recognize to live Christ, not just in me, but before me is the reality of the working of Christ. His hand, his working. So that Paul himself can say at the end of verse 19, even his imprisonment will turn out for my deliverance in Jesus Christ. Hard words if you studied in Greek, because the word deliverance is just the word for salvation. Everything that's happened to me is going to work out for my spiritual eternity. Even this imprisonment, I see things happen that are good, things happen that are bad. I see the rejoicing of Christians and the suffering of the missionaries. And all of this, he says, is God's hand in my life, and I begin to believe it. So I have joy even in the midst of hardship. For Corrie Ten Boom, that meant going through the gates and then being put in a dormitory built for 200, but having 800 women crushed into it for their daily existence. In such close proximity with so little hygiene, the lice began to take over, making miserable life for all of them. But it also meant the guards would not go in the place. And the women were saved from the molestation and the greater harms that could have come upon them. And Corrie began to see the hand of God. It's not just that he's in me. He's all around me. He is working, and because he's working, I believe not only is there some perception of Jesus around me, there is a purpose for my life. It's what the apostle will actually say in verse 24. To remain in the flesh is more necessary on your account, does he say to the Philippians, that God has put me here in this place, chained to a Roman guard. But I believe this is right because the message is going to spread. Somehow by my faithfulness in this hard time, God has a purpose yet for my life. For Corrie Ten Boom, what that meant was as the lice began to occupy the building, remember she still had her Bible? because the guards would not go in the building.

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2: Boss, that neighbors were watching you, and this was all part of the plan and the purpose of God for the salvation of many, that God would have a purpose in your life that's far beyond your seeing, far beyond your knowing, and God was actually working that way. What you would begin to plead is, God, if you have this purpose for me, then give your power. And Paul is saying, if Christ is your life, then that power is available as well. Verse 26, in me, he says, you may have ample cause to glory in Christ Jesus because of my coming to you again. Now, Paul has already said he may die. What does it mean to come to them again? It may mean that he'll be released from prison, come in the flesh, or it may mean that he will come with the angels. But whichever way he comes, people will say, God is at work. And for that reason, as they see Paul's life, that candle of God, not only Christ within, but Christ all around, and now filling him with purpose, he begins to say, you're going to see me and give glory to Christ Jesus. His power is going to be at work so that ultimately you will point to him and say, look what God has done.
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0: Egypt is overrun by plagues. Yet instead of yielding, Pharaoh keeps hardening his heart against God. And as the pressure builds, he begins to bargain. Welcome to Through the Bible. I'm your host, Steve Schwetz, on this five-year journey through God's Word. And our teacher, of course, is Dr. J. Vernon McGee. And he walks us through two of Pharaoh's proposals and draws a striking parallel to the kinds of compromises Christians can be tempted to make as well. But before we turn to our study, let's listen to something that Dr. McGee shared years ago about letter writing.
1: I have been absolutely startled and amazed that this past summer we asked questions in conferences. In fact, the directors would ask questions of the people that attended. How many of you listened to the Through the Bible radio? And we had it anywhere from 60% to 90%. And in an audience of 1,000 people, the question then was asked, how many of you have ever written? Less than 100 people have written, and yet sometimes 900, 800 people were there and listened to the program. Now, we feel like that we're doing a pretty bad job not to encourage you to write to the program that you listen to. And if you are getting a blessing here, and we always feel like people ought to support the place where they're getting the blessing. Our policy has been not to spend a great deal of time begging, but just to let you know what our policy is. 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And then, if it doesn't, then we give a little warning that we're going to have to go off the station unless we get the support. And then if the support does not come in, and oftentimes it does, then we go off the station if necessary and move to another one. So that has been our policy down through the years.
0: 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Pasadena, California, 91109. In Canada, Box 25325, London, Ontario, N6C, 6B1. And when you're in touch, be sure to tell us how or on what station you hear Through the Bible. Let's pray for one another as we prepare to spend time in God's Word. Heavenly Father, thank you for your Word that's applicable to each of us. Protect us from the deadly sin of compromise as we seek to be more like Jesus each day. It's in His name we pray. Amen. 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
1: Now today, friends, as we return back to the 8th chapter of Exodus, we're seeing the judgment of the plagues upon the land of Egypt. These are directed actually at the gods of Egypt, because Egypt was a land of idolatry, worshiping about 3,000 different gods and goddesses. The first, we saw that the Nile was turned to blood, and then the second one, and actually, I'd like to call it a third one, although it's not customarily done so, of the frogs, because the first one really was the rod of Aaron that became actually a crocodile. You see, the land of Egypt was the place of zoolatry. They worshipped all kinds of animals, and this one of the frogs is an example of it. And we saw that last time. I'd like to add a little bit more to it. The frogs actually were represented, of course, by Hika, as we mentioned last time. And Hika was a frog-headed goddess. But also, there was Hapi, H-A-P-I, and he was the bestower of nourishment. And they always depicted him, that is, the Egyptians, as holding a frog out of his mouth that flowed with a stream of nourishment. And this, I think, shows the close relationship between the god of the Nile and Hika, the frog goddess, who was one of the oldest mother goddesses She was the goddess of fertility and rebirth and the patroness of midwives. One Egyptian picture shows this frog-headed goddess reciting spells to effect the resurrection of Osiris, and a carving shows Hika kneeling before the queen and superintending at the birth of Hatshepsut. Now, the frogs were very common in the land of Egypt, and so we find here this plague leveled against them. Now, they were sacred. You didn't kill them, but when you get up of a morning, as we said before, and as it says here, they were in the bed, and they were in every room in the home. They were in the kitchen, in the kneading troughs, in the ovens. And I tell you, when they're sacred and you can't kill them, you really got a problem with frogs. And we suggested last time that probably God was smiling. But now we come to the most amazing thing of all. Now, this is a great miracle, but notice what happened as we read on, verse 6. And Aaron stretched out his hand over the waters of Egypt, and the frogs came up and covered the land of Egypt. Now, listen to this. And the magicians did so with their enchantments and brought up frogs upon the land of Egypt. Now, the magicians could duplicate this. This is an amazing thing, by the way, and it reveals the power of Satan, and this is satanic power. Verse 8, then Pharaoh called for Moses and Aaron and said, entreat the Lord that he may take away the frogs from me and from my people, and I'll let the people go that they may do sacrifice unto the Lord. And Moses said unto Pharaoh, glory over me, when shall I entreat for thee and for thy servants and for thy people to destroy the frogs from thee and of thy houses, that they may remain in the river only? And he said, tomorrow. And he said, be it according to thy word, that thou mayest know that there is none like unto the Lord our God. And the frogs shall depart from thee and from thy houses, from thy servants and from thy people. They shall remain in the river only. Now, this is a miracle that was duplicated by the magicians. Now, notice further on. And Moses and Aaron went out from Pharaoh, and Moses cried unto the Lord because of the frogs which he had brought against Pharaoh. And the Lord did according to the word of Moses, and the frogs died out of the houses, out of the villages, and out of the fields. And they gathered them together upon heaps, and the land stank. And when Pharaoh saw that there was respite, he hardened his heart and hearkened not unto them, as the Lord had said. Now, we get here a more comprehensive picture of the hardening. It says here, Pharaoh hardened his own heart. You see, all God did was just bring out what was already in a hard heart, and that was to demonstrate that it was a hard heart. Now, he did not repent even after this. And, of course, the very fact his own magicians could duplicate it. Now, verse 16, and the Lord said unto Moses, say unto Aaron, stretch out thy rod and smite the dust of the land, that it may become lice throughout all the land of Egypt. And they did so. For Aaron stretched out his hand with his rod and smote the dust of the earth, and it became lice in man and in beast. All the dust of the land became lice throughout all the land of Egypt. Now note this, and this is interesting. And the magicians did so with their enchantments to bring forth lice, but they could not. So there were lice upon man and upon beast. Then the magician said unto Pharaoh, this is the finger of God. And Pharaoh's heart was hardened, and he hearkened not unto them, as the Lord had said. Now, up to this point, the magicians were able to duplicate every miracle, but they're not able to duplicate this. Well, how had they done the others? Well, I must confess, I don't know. But it raises the question, were they fakes? Were they really magicians in our understanding of it? Was it a trick that they were performing? Well, at least at this juncture, they acknowledge the finger of God, and as it were, God is gradually convincing them. But notice this plague of lice again. The plague of lice was that which actually had to do with the earth god Keb. Or Geb. The judgment, of course, brought loathing upon Geb, the earth god. And he's closely related to the earth in all of its states. Geb was the one who made his report to Osiris on the state of the harvest. And from him came an emanation of holy oil in which the backbone was immersed in the work of making a dummy. So you see that this thing entered into the very life of these Egyptians. Actually, this word lice, though, could mean gnats or mosquitoes. Gesenius made that alteration, by the way. And the root meaning means to cover or to nip or to pinch. And the very interesting thing is that nipping or pinching or covering, I don't think that a mosquito could fulfill all that, or actually a gnat, but certainly lice would. Here is a statement made by a leading zoologist. He says the mites form an enormous order whose function in life is a large extent to play the scavenger. Well, now you can well understand with all those frogs around, and the record here says that the land was smelling bad, and these gnats could eventually get rid of them. They could become a blessing as well as a curse also. Now, we have this word, though, that was given by Mr. Bedenell, and he tells about his experience in the land of Egypt. And I think this is quite interesting in connection with the lice. He says, I noticed that the sand appeared to be in motion. Closer inspection revealed that the surface of the ground was a moving mass of minute ticks, thousands of which were crawling up my legs. I beat a hasty retreat, pondering the words of the scriptures. The dust of the land became lice throughout all the land of Egypt. The miracle now is one that could not be duplicated. God's beginning to level it against the very life in the land of Egypt. Now let's move on here in verse 20. And the Lord said unto Moses, Rise up early in the morning, and stand before Pharaoh. Lo, he cometh forth to the water, and say unto him, Thus saith the Lord, Let my people go, that they may serve me. Else, if thou wilt not let my people go, behold, I'll send swarms of flies upon thee, and upon thy servants, upon thy people, into thy houses. And the houses of the Egyptians shall be full of swarms of flies, and also the ground whereon they are. And I will sever in that day the land of Goshen, in which my people dwell, that no swarms of flies shall be there. To the end, thou mayest know that I am the Lord in the midst of the earth. And I will put a division between my people and thy people tomorrow, shall this sign be. You see, up to this sign, this plague, why, it had been on the land of Goshen where the children of Israel were. And a great many people were probably telling Pharaoh, well, after all, they are suffering as well as our people. It's obvious that this is not from God, but has a natural explanation, or maybe one of our gods happens to be doing this. Well, now, in this plague, God makes a distinction. From here on, none of the plagues will touch the land of Goshen, where the children of Israel are, and the judgment will be upon the land of Egypt. Now, this is the judgment of the flies. That of the lice was against the earth god. But now the flies are actually here. They're beetles, or scarabs, as they are known in Egypt. Many of them are gold that they found in the tombs in Egypt. They are sacred to Ra, the sun god, Ra Amun, and also to Kippara. These are the gods now that are being reached through this. And that which to the Egyptian was sacred, a place of worship, and now he's touching the main god and goddess of the land of Egypt, Ra Amun. And it causes Pharaoh at this time to want to reach some sort of a compromise with Moses. And notice now the proposal that Pharaoh did. I'm reading verse 24 now of the 8th of Exodus. And the Lord did so, and there came a grievous swarm of flies into the house of Pharaoh and into his servants' houses, and into all the land of Egypt. The land was corrupted by reason of the swarm of flies. And actually, that scarab spoke of eternal life. You find them in the tombs today. They were sacred, as I say. Well, imagine this most sacred thing becoming a curse to the people and certainly a plague on all the land. So Pharaoh wants to work out a compromise. And you have two of them here. You'll find out later he'll make two more compromises, four compromises in all. And here is the first one. Now, verse 25. And Pharaoh called for Moses and for Aaron and said, go ye, sacrifice to your God in the land. You remember? Now, Moses and Aaron said, we want to go 3 days' journey in the wilderness and sacrifice. But now Pharaoh said, all right, sacrifice, but do so in the land. Now, notice this. And Moses said, it's not meet so to do, for we shall sacrifice the abomination of the Egyptians to the Lord our God. Lo, shall we sacrifice the abomination of the Egyptians before their eyes? And will they not stone us? We will go 3 days' journey into the wilderness and sacrifice to the Lord our God as he shall command us. Now, this compromise, first one of Pharaoh, is the same kind of a compromise that is given to Christians today. And it's always satanic. And this first compromise is just simply this. It says, be a Christian. And we think that's very nice for you to be a Christian. But don't be a narrow Christian. Be broad-minded. Fact of the matter is, what they really mean is, don't change your life. And friends, if you don't change your life, you're not a Christian, you see. Now, don't come back and say to me, well, now you're saying that you have to perform good works to be a Christian. No, I don't say it that way. May I say this, that you're saved by faith in Christ, and nothing else in works is excluded. But if you have put saving faith in Christ, it'll change your life. And that's where conduct comes in. You see, Christianity believes that the life should be changed and the conduct should be changed. But you've got to change the inner man first and not the outward man. That is the thing that's all important. And this is the kind of compromise that you hear today. And right now, my point is that we have a church that's pretty well compromised. It's still in the land of Egypt. You can't tell the difference today between the average Christian and the average man of the world. You see them in business. You see them in social gatherings. When I hear the fact that over 50% of the citizens of the United States are members of some religious body, and then I am in public places today. I looked on the plane the other day, and they were serving cocktails, and I like to do something to pass the time, and I just began to count the people that were having cocktails, and I decided that that would be too big an undertaking. I just counted those that didn't. I would say that in the plane, there were less than four people that did not take cocktails. Now, friends, there must have been some church members on there. And if they are, they are sacrificing in the land of Egypt. They are broad-minded. They don't want to be squares. They want to live like the world. Friends, we're in a race today, and it's a race with two horses. One's a black horse, one's a white horse. And you put one foot on one and one foot on the other one, and you're going to make a strange discovery. They're both going the opposite direction. And you've got to make up your mind which one you're going with. And here, you find that Moses will not accept this. He says, we'll go 3 days' journey in the wilderness. And then Pharaoh comes up with his second one here. And Pharaoh said, I will let you go that you may sacrifice to the Lord your God in the wilderness, only ye shall not go very far away, entreat for me. Well, now this is just a shade difference than the other. He says, don't go very far away, also entreat for me. And again, this is the same sort of a compromise, only today we find that a great many churches, even fundamental churches, are adopting the program of the world. They are running their entire program on the basis of banquets and promotion and that sort of thing. Yes, they fundamentally say they believe the book, but they're not very far away, you see. They're very much like the world. And you honestly can't tell the difference between some churches today and the Rotary Club or any of these other knife and fork clubs. They're about the same. There's not much difference. And they're made up, I would say, largely of those that do not know what it is really to trust Christ. Now, that's not satisfactory. Moses said, "Behold, I go out from thee, and I'll entreat the Lord that the swarms of flies may depart from Pharaoh, from his servants, from his people tomorrow, but let not Pharaoh deal deceitfully any more in not letting the people go to sacrifice to the Lord." And Moses went out from Pharaoh and entreated the Lord, and the Lord did according to the word of Moses, and he removed the swarms of flies from Pharaoh, from his servants, from his people, and there remained not one. And Pharaoh hardened his heart at this time also, neither would he let the people go. Now that's important to see, friends, because it's Pharaoh that's hardening his heart, actually. All God is doing is making him reveal what is already in his heart. Now we come to chapter 9, and here in chapter 9, we have the fifth judgment here, and this is the murrain on the cattle. And let me read this. "Then the Lord said unto Moses, Go in unto Pharaoh and tell him, Thus saith the Lord God of the Hebrews, Let my people go, that they may serve me. For if thou refuse to let them go and wilt hold them still, behold, the hand of the Lord is upon thy cattle, which is in the field, upon the horses, upon the asses, the camels, the oxen, upon the sheep. There shall be a very grievous murrain, and the Lord shall sever between the cattle of Israel and the cattle of Egypt, and there shall nothing die of all that is in the children of Israel. And the Lord appointed a set time, saying, Tomorrow the Lord shall do this thing in the land. And the Lord did that thing on the morrow, and all the cattle of Egypt died, but of the cattle of the children of Israel died not one. And Pharaoh sent, and behold, there was not one of the cattle of the Israelites dead. And the heart of Pharaoh was hardened, and he did not let the people go." Now, you would think by this time he'd be impressed and would let them go. And the fact that it was obvious now that God is certainly in this and that he is dealing with them. Now, again, may I say that the land of Egypt at that time was a land of zoolatry, the worship of the entire animal world. And Apis was the black bull of Egypt and was worshipped. And you find a great deal of that in that land. And so here, what you have is really the worship of a sick cow. And I call your attention to it again. God must have smiled at this, because there is humor in the Bible. And I imagine he smiled at this judgment. But you see, he's now leveling his judgments against this awful, frightful institution of idolatry that was in the land of Egypt and had such a hold upon these people, and not only these people, but also upon God's people, for they had gone into idolatry at this time, as we shall see later on. So until next time, may God bless you, my beloved.
0: You know, it's easy to point a finger at the Egyptians or even at our culture, but what about us? 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So how does compromise affect the church? 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And as a reminder, there's always room for more on the Bible Bus. So Maybe if someone comes to mind, why don't you invite them to join you? 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I'm Steve Schwetz, and I'll be here holding the doors of the Bible bus wide open for you to hop aboard.

0: 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That's what we believe at Through the Bible.
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2: 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It's how do we manage our money in a way that works? And if you develop those habits, it takes some of the emotional steam out of it. Plus, the other thing that I wish I'd known earlier in marriage is the general rule in life is that your emotions always follow your decisions. So if you can take the decisions of your marriage and turn them into habits where every week you're effective at making decisions together, it creates an emotional environment between the two of you that's satisfying.
3: More marriage insights from Bill Farrell at FamilyMinute.org.
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9: 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Reagan understood that a free nation cannot preserve principles its people no longer understand. 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Liberty cannot be simply inherited. It must be intentionally passed from one generation to the next. Because when we fail to teach the meaning of freedom, we eventually lose the will to preserve it. So, are we preparing the next generation merely to inherit liberty or teaching them why it is worth preserving?
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12: 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We don't do what we do to get the big money. That's not the idea. The right diligence is this. As servants of Christ, we do the will of God from the inside. And what is the will of God? That you work the way God wants you to. 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
6: From service industry workers demanding higher wages to teachers picketing City Hall to unions going on strike, it seems there is constant conflict between employees and employers. The question is, how can you honor Christ whether you are the employee or the boss? Consider that question as we continue John MacArthur's study titled Wisdom for the Workplace. Today you're going to see God's perspective on labor relations and how following his plan will produce the kind of benefits package, so to speak, that you can really appreciate. So now here's John to show you a trait that's vital to both employees and their bosses.
12: Let's see what God's terms are for this relationship of employees and employers. First, the submission of the servants in verses 5 to 8. The submission of the servants in verses 5 to 8. And here is the pattern for all employees, and we're going to go through pretty quickly. This is for all from Paul's time till today. Let's see what it is. Servants, and here's the right behavior. That's where he starts. Right behavior. Be obedient. Be obedient to them that are your masters. Same word used to speak of children. We are to respond to their commands and their direction. A spirit-filled Christian, chapter 5:18 is where this all begins, be filled with the Spirit. And if you're spirit-filled, you will respond. And it's a continuous present in the Greek, keep on obeying. Be an obedient employee. When you go to work, do what they tell you to do. Really important. You might say, oh, you don't know my employer. He's unjust and inequitable and all of this. Well, the Bible has something to say about that. You say we have every right to protest, we have every right to walk out, we have every right to strike and so forth and so on because our boss is so and so and so. Well, 1 Peter says what you need to hear. 1 Peter 2:18. Servants, and here he uses the word for household servants, be subject to your masters with all fear, not only to the good and gentle, but also to the perverse. You mean I'm supposed to be submissive to some perverse boss? Yes, because this is worthy of thanks. If a man for conscience toward God endure grief and suffer wrongfully. In other words, God says obey. So you say, even if he's perverse, I'll obey. And even though you suffer, your conscience toward God is right. And God will reward that. Verse 20. For what glory is it if when you are buffeted for your faults, you take it patiently? But if when you do well, you suffer for it and take it patiently, this is acceptable with God. When you're working as hard as you can and the guy's oppressing you and you're doing it unto God, blessed are you. The Bible says whether your employer is a perverse man or a godly man, you are to be obeying him. Now, of course, that comes to the point where if he asks you to do something that is evil, immoral, against the word of God, that's when you have to stop right there and say we ought to obey God rather than men at this point. But anything short of a moral issue, you are to respond. Now imagine what this was like. Because in Paul's day and Peter's day, slaves became Christians. And all of a sudden, slaves becoming Christians were raised to a nobler standing before God. They now knew the beginning and the end of the universe. They had divine truth. They were sons of the King. They had been lifted up and elevated and glorified. And their natural response would be to say, man, I'm not taking orders from that guy anymore. I'm a believer. I'm a child of the King. I'm a son of God. I am going to reign with him forever. I'm going to judge the earth. I'm not going to listen to this guy telling me this perverse master of mine. And you know what would have happened? They would have absolutely destroyed Christian testimony. And so the Apostle Paul says, no matter what your master's like, and Peter says it too, no matter what your master's like, you constantly obey that master. This is vital. This is vital. Because we want the world to know that being a Christian doesn't make you disgruntled. Being a Christian doesn't make you better than everybody else. Being a Christian doesn't make you a lousy worker. Being a Christian doesn't spin your head off into some never-never land where all you're doing is thinking spiritual thoughts all the time and you can't stay at the job. But being a Christian would give you a new imperative and a new inspiration and a new commitment to an honest and faithful day's work. Frankly, people at the office or at the job, they're not going to listen to anything you say about Christ if they don't see in your life real commitment to work and to be a good employee. You say, but I've been unjustly punished. I don't get what I ought to get. They don't pay me enough and so forth. Well, change jobs. That's one option. I saw that back in the Old Testament. If a slave wasn't happy where he was, go where he's happy. But if you're there and you've made the commitment, then you need to give all you can. All you can. You say, well, What about if I work for a Christian? You know, this is another kind of a problem, because some people work for a Christian, they think they can do less. But in 1 Timothy 6:1, let as many servants as are under the yoke count their own masters worthy of all honor, that the name of God and his doctrine be not blasphemed. Same thought as in Titus. You better work hard for your master so that God's name isn't blasphemed. And they that have believing masters, let them not despise them because they are brethren, but rather do them service because they're faithful and beloved, partakers of the benefit. In other words, if you would serve with all your heart for someone who's not your brother, for God's sake, you certainly would serve someone who is your brother, right? So whether you've got a Christian or a non-Christian, whether you've got a good guy or a bad guy or whatever, it's all the same. Servants, obey your masters. That's the right behavior. The right perspective, look at verse 5 again. According to the flesh. According to the flesh. In other words, the perspective is this is a human temporal relationship and that is all. The employer has authority only in that area, not the spiritual. And I think Paul is regulating here what could have been an abuse in the early church, where the employer would run the employee and the servants and the slaves, and then when they got to the church, you see, he'd be doing it again. And that's where Paul says, cool it. Galatians 3:28, in Christ there's neither male nor female, Jew nor Greek, bond nor free. We are all one. And so when we get into the assembly of believers, we don't do that anymore. That is only according to the flesh. That is only a temporal thing. So the right behavior is obedience. The right perspective is that it is only a temporal issue. That leads to the right attitude. He says the right attitude is with fear and trembling. Now, some of you say, boy, that's the way I work. I'm afraid of that guy. I'm afraid. But isn't that kind of thing? It's the fear and trembling that should be translated reverence and respect. Reverence and respect. Why? Because God has ordained the authority submission principle. If you can't reverence and respect the individual for who he is, then, or she is, then respect them for the place they have in the design of God. Because God has designed some in authority, some in submission. And so it is a matter of honor, respect, and reverence. What we just read you, 1 Timothy 6, where it says, honor your master. This is your attitude. You are to realize that God has established authority and submission. God has allowed him to be there and you to be where you are. It isn't the fear and trembling of shaking in your boots every time he comes around, but it's the respect and the honor. Because God has ordained this. God has assigned you that task. Do you know something? Where you work is a mission field that God has placed you on, and you have a responsibility there. And so your service to your employer is an act of service to God. And so that is the perspective that is necessary. You must realize that you are only doing this temporally, but the attitude is that you are reverent toward it because it is a divine principle. It is a divine principle that you're responding to. Now, fourthly, talks about the right commitment. If you have the right behavior, moving along the right perspective with the right attitude, you're going to have the right commitment. And this is really great. Verse 5 says, in singleness of your heart. In singleness of your heart. What does singleness of your heart mean? It means undivided, honest, upright, loyal commitment. In other words, you have one thing in your mind. Single-heartedly, you do your job. Loyalty. Commitment. To do your very best all the time. People, this is so practical. It's just amazing. 1 Thessalonians 4:10, and indeed you do it toward all the brethren who are in Macedonia. We beseech you, brethren, increase more and more. Listen, study to be quiet, to do your own business, work with your own hands, as we commanded you, that you may walk honestly toward them that are outside and may lack nothing. In other words, do your job, keep your mouth shut, work with your hands, and you'll be an honor to God. Do your job. Singleness of heart. 60 minutes of work for 60 minutes of pay. Give it all you've got. It's really important. Boy, how practical this is. If we want to turn things around and see a difference, and if we're really filled with the Spirit of God, it'll be visible on the job because we'll have the right behavior with the right perspective, with the right attitude and the right level of commitment and the right motive. Look at the end of verse 5. As unto Christ. As unto Christ. You mean my boss is representative of Christ? You are to do your job as if Christ were there. Why? Because he is. And he is the ultimate paymaster, believe me. He is the ultimate paymaster. We'll see that in a moment. The words show, and I want you to get this, that there is no difference, now get this, there is no difference between your Christian life and your job. There's no secular thing. Your job is service rendered as unto Christ. Whatever you do, whether you eat or drink or whatever you do, do it all to the what? Glory of God. 1 Corinthians 10:31. Present your bodies a living sacrifice. In other words, your very living is a sacrifice to God. Your very working is an offering given to Him. Your job is service to Christ. That's a critical thing. And people talk all the time about full-time service. Every Christian's in full-time service. Every single one. I don't know any part-time Christian living. Do you? Today I'm a Christian. Tomorrow I don't know. Tuesday through Saturday I don't know. But Sunday and Monday I'm a real Christian. No. It's a full-time thing. Full-time service. Everything you do is service to Christ. People say, oh, you know, I just wish I could quit my lousy job. And they're a poor worker or they're lazy or they don't have any diligence and they want to get out of it. They say, I want to go into the ministry. You know, the ministry does not need deadbeats. Well, it really does. We got a lot of them anyway, but we don't need them. But there's a lot of them around. But you know, people say, oh, I want to get in the ministry. Listen, there's two reasons why you may not be in the ministry. Number one, it just isn't God's will. And that's okay too, because what I do is significant for me and what you do is significant for you. And there's no sense in switching the two. There's nothing better than something else. We just want to be in God's will, right? So number one, you may not be in the ministry because that isn't where God wants you. But number two, you may not be in the ministry because you haven't been faithful over little and God isn't dumb enough to put you Lord over much. And if you can't do your service to Christ in your job, then who's to say you're ever going to do it in the church? Start where you are. Faithful over little, Lord over much. In verse 6, he says the same thing, essentially. But he adds, not only the right act or the right behavior, the right perspective, the right attitude, the right commitment, the right motive, and now the right diligence. Not with eye service as men pleasers. Now, what is he saying here? What is our right diligence? We are to be diligent all the time, not with eye service. That means not just working when the boss is looking. Eye service, you know what eye service is? Well, you're just going like this all the time. See? You're rolling your head around to see who's checking on you. I got to go in the office today because the boss is coming today. I got to put my hours in. I got to clock in. Then I'll do the eye service. Salary evaluation time. You really start cranking it out. Well, you know, they're talking about salary, boy, and you're frothing at the mouth and spinning wheels. Smoke coming out behind you. This is eye service. But we are to have a steady pace of loyal commitment that shows diligence all the time, not with eye service, as men pleasers. We don't do what we do to please men. We don't do what we do to get the approval of men. We don't do what we do to please the boss. We don't do what we do to get the big money, to get the raise. That's not the idea. What we do, the right diligence is this. As servants of Christ, we do the will of God from the inside. You see? And what is the will of God? That you work the way God wants you to. And you do it not because the boss is watching, but because the Lord is watching, right? The Lord is the ultimate paymaster. The Lord is the one checking. The Lord is the one evaluating. And right diligence involves that kind of commitment. We serve Christ, verse 6 says, doing the will of God from the heart. Verse 7 repeats the same thing. With a ready mind, doing service as to the Lord and not to men. It's the same thing. The end of verse 5, as unto Christ. Verse 6, as servants of Christ. Verse 7, doing service to the Lord. It's all three verses are saying the same thing. We are not serving men. You are not serving your boss. You are not serving your company, your corporation, your foreman. What you're doing is serving God. And every day's work and every task in that day should be an offering given to God to prove your devotion to Him, to prove the reality of a Spirit-filled life. Why? That His nature may be adorned, His testimony may be enhanced, the credibility of His person may be uplifted. And so when you get up in the morning, it's, I'm going to serve the Lord today. Get out there and pump that gas and make those hamburgers and do it to the glory of Christ. But that isn't the way it usually goes. Oh, I gotta go to work. Down to that crummy deal and you don't even have the right perspective. It's an offering to God. And if you're faithful over that, who knows what the Lord might do for you? Who knows? Paul was a tent maker, but God had better things, greater things. And who knows if you're faithful. But even if you stay being a tent maker, that's okay if that's his will, because that's the best thing for you. And so, as you approach each day, today is a day of service to the Lord. And today I'm going to vow that whatever my hand finds to do will be done to the glory of God, that his truth may be adorned in my life and that people seeing me may glorify him. If you seek to please men, you corrupt your motive. If you seek to do what only the boss watches you do, you mess up your mind. You're serving Christ. And in case you don't think so, look at verse 8. Knowing that whatever good thing any man does. Listen, whatever good work you do, you'd say, well, the boss never knows it. He doesn't see it. Everybody else gets a credit. They keep pushing people past me. They don't know that I'm really the one doing it. But listen, whatever good thing any man does, the same shall he receive from the Lord, whether he's bond slave or a free man. God doesn't miss one thing that you deserve. And you know what? One of these days, it's all going to come cashing in on your account. The question is, are you going to scratch and claw for it now, or are you going to be diligent and faithful and let God give it to you in the kingdom? And so God lays down the standard of how we are to work. Let's turn the tables in closing. It's only one verse because we've already given all the principles. They're just applied here to the other side. The submission of the master in verse 9. What is the employer's task? I love this. Ye masters, do the same things to them. What do you mean the same things? First of all, the right goal. And what does the same things refer to? I believe the antecedent to that is at the end of verse 6. Doing the will of God from the heart. You do the same thing. You be spirit controlled and do God's will. And what is God's will? God's will is that you are reverent, that you are single-minded, that you be an employer who realizes that you are serving Jesus Christ. That's it. You serve an employer's role like you expect them to serve you. Same standards, the same fairness, the same equity, the same diligence, the same hard work, the same godliness, the same Christ-likeness, the same adorning of the doctrine of God. Listen, as an employer, you be sure that Christ is manifest in your life. You be sure that God is manifest in your decisions. You be sure that what you do is a single-minded commitment to the needs of those employees, to put out the very best product in the very best way without compromise, to not cheat or do what is wrong, but to do the will of God from deep in your heart. And realize as an employer that you're answerable to Christ, not a board and not the employees, but Jesus Christ himself. Do the same thing with the right spirit, secondly. Verse 9 says, forbearing threatening. Hold back from threats. Don't intimidate your employees by yelling at them. Don't use verbal abuse. That was a temptation and still is. The spirit-controlled employer is gentle. He's never divisive or derisive. He's never abusive. He's never threatening. And he says, you ought to have the right goal, doing the same things with the right attitude, not being abusive, based on the right standard. I love this. Knowing that your master also is in heaven. Who is the standard for masters? Who is the greatest master of all? The Lord Jesus Christ. You treat your employees like Christ treats you. See? That's the way. And finally, the right equity. Play no favorites, neither is there respect of persons with him. You be fair, you be equitable, you do not be abusive or threatening, and you realize that you are called to do the will of God, to meet their needs with singleness of heart, to fulfill all God's will. Listen, you get spirit-filled employees and spirit-filled employers working like this, and we can see something different than the confusion and chaos we see in our world today. Because we'll have people being unselfish, doing the will of God. Let's pray. Father, we've touched on such a practical area. We ask that you'd give us grace to fulfill what we know to be true. God, make us the kind of spirit-filled people you want us to be in our marriages, in our families, at our jobs. For your glory, we pray. Amen.
6: You're listening to Grace to You, the Bible teaching ministry of John MacArthur. John's current study is called Wisdom for the Workplace. Now, as we continue this series on what God expects from you on the job, I want to play a question that we received on our Q&A line some years ago. It's one that applies particularly to work, and it involves customer interaction. Here's the question, and then you'll hear how John responded to it.
13: Good afternoon, John. My name is Hyacinth, and I really need to get an answer from you. I am a Christian, and I do believe in doing to others what I would want them to do for me or to me. I wouldn't want them harming me, so I wouldn't harm anyone. And the work I do, I have very angry people coming in to see me from time to time. And sometimes they actually blame me, you know, when they come in an angry attitude, as if I did something to them. It's very painful. And could you advise me how to deal with a person like that? Thank you.
14: Well, Hyacinth, thank you for that question. I can almost imagine your workplace. You're behind a counter somewhere where people are coming in irritated long before they ever arrive at you. You're a dear, sweet Christian lady just wanting to do your job, but you're in the position of having to be some kind of spiritual leader that can reach behind the people's superficial concern and work on their heart. Look, I think, you know, this is the nature of the world in which we live. If you were to ask me what is the dominant attitude that I see in the culture of today, it could all be summed up in one word: anger. This is a really angry culture. Everybody is angry. You know, you see it everywhere. Just absolutely everywhere. Parents are angry. Kids are angry. People in the workplace are angry. Politicians are angry. People are angry with politicians. There is an un.

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5: This is Carol Platt-Lebow for townhall.com. As the 25th anniversary of 9/11 approaches, Americans who remember that day also remember its aftermath. Along with the shock, horror, suffering, and death, there was resolve. We would never forget what happened, and we would never let it happen again. Thankfully, nothing on that scale has happened since, but too many Americans seem less alert to the threat of radical Islamism. A for-profit Sharia finance industry operates across America. A North Texas school was established and staffed by relatives of convicted Hamas operatives. And New York's current mayor has been photographed with an unindicted co-conspirator in the 1993 World Trade Center bombing. For those of us who remember the terror of 9/11, these developments are almost unbelievable. And they're frightening, because we know what happens when people forget the past. They risk repeating it.
6: 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Women

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9: Pam and I asked the question several years ago, like, what has really made our relationship work? You know, because it's easy to talk about theory.
10: Yeah, this is good.
9: But, like, what really made it work? And what we came up with was we decided early on to be tough on ourselves and tender on each other.
11: That's Bill Farrell, and he and his wife Pam are with us today on Focus on the Family with Jim Daly, and we're so glad you've joined us. I'm John Fuller.
10: John, you and I both know people that have hit the wall just a few months or years into their marriage. It just becomes a place that they're not as happy as they thought they would be. Mm-hmm. Some couples are facing that intense conflict right now, and if that's where you're at, we want to help. Focus is here for you, so please get in touch with us. We have so many great resources, including a marriage intensive. It's 4 days, typically, and you spend about 38, 40 hours working on your marriage. It's one of the best things that we have going here at Focus. It has a post 2 year survey of 80% of those couples still married and doing better. So I'm proud of that, and I will continue to talk about it from time to time. Oftentimes, husbands and wives, they just feel so disillusioned because their marital experience has not met their expectations. Mm-hmm. And today we're going to talk with a wonderful couple about how to really do marriage so much better.
11: Yeah, they've been married for over 40 years. Bill and Pam Farrell have been here a number of times, and they always get a great response from our listeners. We've got a couple of their books that are kind of paired together, a His and Hers edition of Marriage Meetups, a planner for couples who want a productive, passionate, and purposeful life. And we'll post more details about the Farrells and this bundled resource at our website.
10: Bill and Pam, welcome back to Focus.
12: So good to be here. Yay.
10: I love your enthusiasm.
9: Yeah. Isn't that fun?
12: It is fun. Y'all.
10: Well, let me ask Bill, is that fun?
9: Yeah, and it's genuine. Like
10: absolutely.
9: I told Pam early in our marriage, you cannot drink coffee because you came into the world pre-caffeinated.
10: That is very true. Yeah, Pam is loaded with energy. Okay, so early this morning, I was getting ready for the show and I was reading the prep, and Jean sat down to have a cup of coffee with me. And
12: nice.
10: She was saying, you know, I kind of explained the concept of marriage meetups, and she said, oh, I like that. And I was like, really? See, today's your chore is to win me over.
12: Awesome.
10: But my wife, she loved the idea. She said, we should do this.
12: Amen.
10: So I think
12: she's my new best friend.
10: We're going to be starting to do the marriage meetup
9: weekly.
10: You mean
9: we're Jean's advocates today?
10: Yes, absolutely.
11: This is an intervention.
10: This is the beat down of Jim Daly. But, you know, frankly, that's what's funny. I mean, I think typically opposites marry. Not
12: they
10: always,
12: do.
10: And I get that. But I think in this area, Jean really connected with the concept of having a weekly marriage meetup and talking things over. And I was like, I've got so many meetings. That's not a meeting I want to have. And that's probably something you encounter all the time,
12: right? Oh, it is. But hey, it's got some upsides to this meeting that probably your other meetings cannot have. Yeah.
10: That is well said. Invest wisely.
9: And, you know, John, in your introduction, you mentioned we've been married over 40 years, which seems kind of impossible, like it gets here so fast, but we didn't write this book early, even though we've been doing this our whole marriage.
12: Right.
10: Well,
9: because the reaction we get is, really? Is it that much
12: it's
9: work?
12: It's like homework.
9: Like really?
10: I feel so stupid right now.
9: And we, you know, we've been asking ourselves, okay, how do we do this in a way that people can relate to?
10: Mm-hmm.
9: Because when you say, hey, you should have a business meeting with your partner, like, no, I do those. I have plenty of those. I don't want to do that with my spouse.
10: Right.
9: And when the whole COVID shutdown hit, you know, and everybody was just home, we thought, this is a good time to get this written.
10: Yeah. So, yeah. I mean, you guys have been practicing this for a long
12: years.
10: Time.
9: Yeah. And the reason why I think people resist it is the big disruptor of intimacy is responsibility. Mm-hmm. So when you get married and you're first at it, your responsibility is off on the side and you're just focused on each other. And then every year adds more responsibility.
10: Yeah.
9: And pretty soon it gets in the way of intimacy.
10: You know, I relate to Jean's enthusiasm. It's like for her, it's a solution to something she's, you know, wanting. You know, let's clarify
12: exactly.
10: Some of these things, et cetera. Well, let's get into it. How did the marriage meetups help you two with conflict and disagreements over parenting? Let's go right to the jugular.
12: Right? Yeah. I'm glad that we started doing a marriage meetup before we were parents, because even some of our discussions, we call it our Monday morning marriage meeting. That's what we called it.
10: And
12: early
10: you
12: on.
10: Do it on Monday, no
12: yeah,
10: less. Yeah. Okay, you're really winning me over here.
12: I know. Bill was a pastor, so Monday was our day off.
10: Okay.
12: So that's why it landed there.
10: Yeah.
12: He was a youth pastor when we first started. So some of our conversations were even about, like, when do we want to have kids? You know, how many? So sometimes you tackle some big issues, and sometimes it's the little annoying issues that you tackle.
10: Oh, give us one of those.
9: Let me give you a specific example.
12: Yeah.
9: So Pam and Zachary have this like connection to each other because they just get one another.
10: Yeah.
9: Zachary has a completely different personality from me, so I have to learn about Zach. I don't instinctively get him.
10: Mm-hmm.
9: So he's in high school, and we decide he needs to get a vehicle before he leaves to college. Well, for me, getting a vehicle is a very practical discussion. Like,
10: sure.
9: We need to find something that's practical, something that's reliable, something that will suit his needs. But Pam and Zachary have an emotional connection to this vehicle.
12: Right. Zach
10: a
12: wants
10: particular
12: a,
10: one.
12: Yeah, lifted truck, you know, with big wheels. Totally impractical. But
9: so I come to the meeting.
12: Expresses himself.
9: And I'm thinking, we have to have a budget for this this purchase. We have to have reasons why it's a good vehicle, and it needs to be relatively economical. Those are not the reasons that Pam's bringing to the
10: that
9: meeting.
10: That sounds like a Honda or a Toyota to me.
12: Right, which our third son did drive.
10: Yes, right.
9: And the first time Pam said to me, we need to get him a truck or he's going to be mad for years.
10: Oh, now the leverage.
9: And I'm like, who cares if he's mad?
10: That
12: and I'm
10: be
12: like, honey, it's
10: thing.
12: It's his person.
9: We're
12: it's like how
9: here.
12: He expresses himself. And, you know, he wants to make a statement. He lives big.
10: Okay.
12: He ended up getting a
9: scholarship.
12: So I'm sitting
9: in this meeting going, I trust Pam. And I know Pam understands Zach better than I do. but I don't like her reasoning.
10: I love this honesty.
12: But, you know, so we had that space that was set there, and we could take our time over a few weeks to make that decision. Yeah. And so we decided we did need to bring Zach into this, and he did good. Need to have a budget and et cetera. So if he could find what he wanted under the budget that Dad said, yay, you could have your lifted truck.
10: That is the benefit of that. Let's talk about the three components of marriage
12: and
10: meetings.
12: And he still drives a truck.
10: A lifted truck, no less. Does. What are the three components?
9: So the first one, which I actually think is the most important one, is affirmation. Because
10: okay,
9: this
10: sense.
9: Meeting has to be different than every other meeting you have. Like when you go into a business meeting with business partners, you're not worried about the emotional climate of your relationship. You're not worried about when we're done with this meeting, are we going to like each other enough that we would like to make love to one another? Like those don't come up in business, hopefully. But in your marriage, in your marriage, those things are vital.
10: Absolutely.
9: Like one of the things I learned early is I have to set a tone with Pam that says, the only reason I'm having this meeting with you is because I love you enough to connect my whole life to you. So the affirmation in this meeting starts with a prayer with one another and a compliment. So either something I love about you that I've seen this week or a reminder of why I married you. So it sets the tone that I'm glad to be here because of who you are.
10: That's a beautiful example. That's affirmation. What's the other two?
9: So the habits? H is habits. Because if you're going to organize your life, you have to develop habits. Like doing your budget, it's not an inspirational activity in life. Coordinating your calendar for the week is not an inspirational kind of thing. Identifying what projects you have to finish this week as a couple, those are just, that's the work of marriage. And if you can turn those into habits where it's not an insult that I asked you about your schedule this week. It's not an insult that we're talking about money. It's not a, hey, I hate the way you spend money and I want to tell you right now. It's how do we manage our money in a way that works? And if you develop those habits, it takes some of the emotional steam out of it.
10: Right.
9: Plus the other thing that I wish I'd known earlier in marriage is the general rule in life is that your emotions always follow your decisions.
10: Huh.
9: So if you can take the decisions of your marriage and turn them into habits where every week you're effective at making decisions together, it creates an emotional environment between the two of you that's satisfying. And if you're not good at making decisions, it builds resentment and it builds this kind of negative tone. So 20 years into marriage, you're like, we don't like each other. I don't know why.
10: Yeah.
9: It's probably because you weren't good at making decisions along the way. Mm-hmm. And so the emotional atmosphere just eroded.
10: Yeah, that's good.
12: And also a part of the habits is you pull forward anything that was not finished. So an unfinished decision, an unfinished, attitude or heartache. You don't just like shove it under the rug. You just move it forward a week and say, okay, how you feeling? Is this a good time to talk about it? And for Bill and I, the money thing, sometimes it's a longer discussion and sometimes it's like, okay, is this a week I can spend money or not? You know, it's real simple. Yeah.
9: And that's really helpful because there are some things in life you can't solve.
10: Like that's
9: fair. If you have a special needs child, you don't solve that child.
10: Right.
9: Pam mentioned we're in the tail end of caregiving. We couldn't solve my parents.
10: Right.
9: Their needs had gone higher than they used to be, and we have to endure it, not solve it. And if you can bring it forward, you can say, we just need to keep praying about this because we don't have a solution.
10: Right. And you know it's got some time limit, but you don't know how much time.
9: Right. But together, like one of the hardest things to maintain, I think, in marriage is the notion we're really better together.
10: Yeah, but it's a great goal.
9: Yeah, because
10: it's the right one.
9: As you get more responsibility, it tends to make you more independent. So saying, hey, we don't know what to do about this, but we're in it together.
10: Yeah.
9: It's a good way to remind
12: and
9: us.
12: And having a template, like the marriage meetup is like the actual template that we have used for 42 years. So these are the components that we've seen work for us. So we like to say coffee plus conversation equals connection. That's really what
10: for the non-caffeine people, you can have, a nice iced water or some lemonade.
12: I have green tea now.
10: So that's affirmation and habits. Affection's the third. Describe affection.
12: And so one of the best parts is we decide what day we're going to have what we call red hot monogamy. Like, there's the payoff. This is a business meeting for married couples. We like this.
10: Yes.
12: And so that's a part of the marriage meetup. But also It's bookend, that affection. Early on, you know, you give that prayer, that verse, that compliment. And at the end, we pray over each other and we thank each other for something we saw during the marriage meetup. And so it's bookends of love surrounded by a whole lot of productive work.
10: Mm-hmm. Yeah, it's good. I like it.
9: Right. And the affectionate part of marriage, early on, it's easy to do. But the longer you're married, the more deliberate it needs to be. So if you're going to keep dating your spouse, it's because you decided to.
10: Right.
9: If you keep expressing affection to one another in either private or public, it's because you chose to. And if you set a legacy for your kids and grandkids that they see that you're in love, it's because you chose to. Because, again, over time, you tend to fall into a rut if you don't fight it. And so keeping affection on the forefront. Like we never end a meeting with, okay, we're done.
12: No, no.
9: We always end it with, thank you for spending this time. Thank you for being this person right here in my life. And then pray for each other.
12: Then usually kiss.
9: It sets a tone that, okay, we could have another one of these. Because if it ends tense, you're like, I'm not going back there.
12: And we encourage couples to like do it in a place that's romantic too. We had a little bistro under a tree with cute little lights, and you know that made it seem more romantic. Or might be your favorite breakfast place. That's what ours started out being, just our favorite breakfast place. Or it could be two cozy chairs, you know, in front of a fireplace. But make it some place to look forward to as well.
11: 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It's called Marriage Meetups, a planner for couples who want a productive, passionate, and purposeful life. 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
10: You mentioned money, so let's go to that. I'm sure everybody's probably leaning in right now. That's one of the big issues in marriage, and we hear from so many people on this topic of finances and how to handle your finances. So what are those common approaches to money?
9: So before we share those, just let me quickly say one of the reasons why money is an issue is because money is emotional for everybody.
10: Huh.
9: Jesus even said, where your treasure is, there will your heart be.
10: Yeah.
9: Like most of us think it should be the opposite way around, you know, where your heart is, there your money is. Jesus says it's just the opposite. So we're all emotionally attached to money. And we begin to realize, well, that's why couples argue over money, is they're expressing who they are through the way they like to handle money.
12: So like some people, authority is what motivates them. And so these are the big decision makers. You know, oftentimes they'll run, you know, companies or be entrepreneurs. They're used to money is just a tool, you know, to make life work.
9: And people who love authority, like when they make a decision and people follow it, they like it. So they use money that way. They push their agenda and they get their decisions in play. Mm. And if everybody's on board with it, it works well. But not everybody is motivated that way. And the way I like to say, like, we don't necessarily marry opposites. I think we marry what we don't have.
10: Yeah.
9: So we fill in the gaps in our life. So people who are motivated by authority aren't going to marry people who are motivated by authority with money.
12: That would be a big clash.
9: Right. The second one is some people use money for attention.
12: That would be me. I love the look on my daughter-in-law's when I say, hey, I'm going to pay for us all to go to the spa or to get a pedicure. I love that my money can go to create family vacations, you know, so.
9: Well, Jim, you can imagine. Like
10: I'm already imagining.
9: this was a big challenge for me.
12: Because I'm pretty spontaneous, too.
10: Yeah.
9: But she doesn't have bad ideas.
10: Right.
9: You know, so when she comes home and says, hey, Bill, look what I did for our kids.
10: You did what?
9: You know, part of me is like, man, our kids are, they're fortunate to have you as their mom, but what were you thinking?
12: And Bill's like, but that budget, like that wasn't even in the budget. Yeah. But I work really hard for my money. And finally, so.
9: And you know, we went to the financial seminars early in our marriage on how to budget your money, how to manage your money. And there was no chapter on what Pam was doing.
10: Yeah, okay. She's creating her own chapter.
9: Out of the box.
12: There were some rules, like anything over a certain amount, I had to ask, you know, we had to ask each other if that was okay. You know, so we kind of gave some honor to each other.
9: Right.
12: But the more I made my own money, the more I thought, oh, that's like a kind of a dumb rule. I should be able to spend my money.
10: So that's authority. What's the next one?
12: So that was attention.
10: Oh, that was authority and attention. And the third one.
12: Acceptance.
9: Right. And this is my primary approach. And I like when money is a non-issue. So I want our financial system to create peace. And she was looking for memories.
10: Yeah.
9: And if the memories came at the price of the peace, it was hard to enjoy the memory.
10: Mm-hmm. Yeah, that's a good way to look at it.
12: Out of honor to Bill, I knew he would have more fun if there were peace in the relationship. Yeah. So the marriage meetup is where we forged all that kind of stuff out.
10: Yeah, let me ask you this, because again, it's probably all of the hot topics in marriage this would apply to. But, you know, just listening to your ability to understand each other is critical, because you could be the person or your spouse is the person that doesn't understand.
12: Right.
10: You know, you're conveying that I wanted to help Bill. And Bill saying the same of you. What about that relationship where they haven't matured to that level yet? It's still about me.
12: Right.
10: And it's about my fund. And I'm negotiating way up.
12: Yeah.
10: And if you don't like it, we're going to have a problem.
12: Right. Then
10: what do you do
12: conflict.
10: With that when you're not looking at each other's best benefit?
9: Well, yeah. And Pam and I asked the question several years ago, like, what has really made our relationship work? You know, because it's easy to talk about theory.
10: Yeah, this is good.
9: But, like, what really made it work? And what we came up with was we decided early on to be tough on ourselves and tender on each other.
10: That's good.
9: And what I would say to the person who's fighting
10: really
9: for their
10: good.
9: Agenda, like,
10: yeah.
9: like I know I could say it as like a relationship coach. It'd be hard to say this as a spouse, but as a relationship coach, I would say to that person, so do you want to be right or do you want to be married?
10: Mm.
9: Because sometimes it just takes being tough on yourself. And the assertive, you know, individual who thinks, well, if everybody lived like me, everybody would be better.
10: Yeah. Now, that may be the gold nugget. I mean, that just hits me really profoundly. So I appreciate that.
12: Yeah. Tender on yourself. That's right.
9: Because it's interesting. I kind of nuanced that saying of understanding, because I concluded somewhere along the way, I'm never really going to understand Pam. But Romans 15:7 calls us to accept one another just as Christ accepted us.
10: Right.
9: And I realized I don't need to understand Pam. I just need to accept how she's wired and learn how to work with her.
12: And to be tender on the other. Philippians 1:7 says, it's right that I feel this way because I have you in my heart.
10: Yeah.
12: And really the marriage meetups just help couples keep each other in their hearts.
10: Well, and I so appreciate that.
12: Way.
10: Yeah, I think the discipline of it, and even like what we're said at the beginning where Jean was just, oh, that'd be awesome. You know, she was all in. Let me ask you in that regard, a newly married couple at your church was avoiding serious conversations. That's probably very typical. You get married again with these high expectations of what it's going to be like. And now it's not. And you're going, what happened? How did meetups help that particular couple, which again represents so many?
12: Right. So we have this sweet friend and they're dear friends of ours. And they both had spouses that had left them for another person, you know, so there's woundedness on both sides. And so they know that going in, and they know that there's triggers that they're going to be set off. But they also want to have their marriage be a light to others. And so they said, Pam and Bill, we know that you guys have this Monday marriage meetup and we want to try it. And so they were the first people to buy the marriage meetups when they came out. And I love what happened is they said that it helped them avoid some of the things that happened in their first marriage.
10: Oh, interesting.
12: That set off triggers.
10: Yeah.
12: They were equipped so they could kind of see the landmine coming and be like, oh, okay, so this is how we should manage it in a new and different way. And so now they are marriage mentors, teaching and training other couples, especially couples that have had hurt and pain in the past.
10: That's really, really good. Bill, let me ask you, when you were in your late 20s together, I think Pam had some career options and decisions.
9: Yeah.
10: And this, you know, in Christian circles today, a lot of people don't understand that this is a dilemma because you're usually two people working.
9: Yeah.
10: You know, for all the reasons that we know to make finances work and the household run, often both people need to be working. And we've got to make room for that and talk about how to do that functionally. So what happened in your case with you?
9: Well, we were
10: Pam?
9: Living in Southern California. And I was pastoring. We had two little kids and one on the way.
10: Yeah.
9: And we realized we need to increase our income. We're just in a place we can't afford what we're doing on one income, but we feel called to this area. And on top of that, I know Pam is a very talented lady. Not only did I want her to have a career because our finances needed it, but she has a lot to say. She's very talented. And I knew she was going to want to do something productive. And so now we got this tense conversation going on. Does Pam get a job when we have three kids, and how do we manage all of that? Or do we chase the dream? Because I knew Pam wanted to be a writer. Like Pam wrote her first book at 8 years old.
10: Right.
9: Like I knew she was, in her heart, she's a writer. So I'm thinking, okay, how do we do this? you know, how do we make this work? Because we looked at what it would take to get her started in a writing career.
12: I had to finish my education.
9: And it's a slow rollout.
10: Hmm.
9: Like, it's not like she's going to start writing tomorrow, start bringing home a paycheck. It's going to be a slow rollout.
10: Uh-huh.
12: A few years.
9: Or she could start working and get an income going.
10: Uh-huh.
9: And if we didn't have a structured way to work through that, I think we would have had some pretty tense moments.
12: Yeah.
9: So if we had narrowed it down and just said, you just need to get a job. Because our family needs you. You just need to get a job.
12: Because in the midst of all this, we were building a house, too. So we, like, had emptied
10: the
12: coffers. The
10: yeah. What other thing can we
12: exactly.
10: add to this?
12: Yeah. So Caleb is born. Bill had first said, let's finish your education. So Caleb is born. I take a year off. But then my passion for writing and speaking and creating a women's ministry globally just, like, shifts on. And Bill, he's, like, struggling with that passion. But at one of our marriage meetups, he said, Pam, I believe in you, and I believe in the dream that's on your heart, and I don't want you to shortcut. I want you to develop that writing gift. And so
9: can I say just something
12: mm-hmm,
9: real?
12: Yeah.
9: Because I think, especially as Christian couples, there comes a point in your marriage where you have to ask, are we going to walk by faith?
12: Yes.
9: Or are we going to take control? Because, you know, we teach all the time that God gives people gifts. And I saw this gift in Pam. And I thought, if we develop this gift, it's going to be a walk of faith.
10: Yeah.
9: Because it's not clear how the first 2 or 3 years are going to work out.
10: Mm-hmm.
9: And so we're looking at this situation where I'm thinking, okay, if I think walking by faith is valuable, like, it's got to become important now.
10: Yeah.
12: And so Bill said, okay, we have $25 left in our account. You said this writer's conference cost $25. We're going to take that. And I want you to go to this writer's conference. But
9: and she was still nursing.
12: And I know you're nursing.
10: Oh,
12: so I'm going to, like, you go down and I'll bring the baby down for a first break and you can nurse Caleb. And then I'll take the boys to the beach and then I'll bring them back at lunch and you can nurse Caleb. And then I'll take them to the park and I'll bring them back at second break in the afternoon and you can nurse Caleb. Then I'll take them home and I'll feed them. And by that time, you'll be back home to
10: That's awesome.
12: Nurse Caleb. That's what happened at the conference, because I was like praying, Lord, what do you want me to write about? And I was chatting at the different tables with different publishers and about what I should write about. And every one of them saw what my husband did and said, you need to write about love. You need to write about relationships, because yeah. this is unusual.
10: It's so good. Hey, right at the end here, I've got to ask you this for those couples that are really struggling. So how would you encourage husbands or wives who feel disillusioned and maybe even disappointed in their marriage? Is this the magic bullet? Is this the thing that's really going to do it?
12: We have seen the marriage meetup be a wonderful template to move couples forward in their maturity towards one another and their maturity with God.
10: Yeah.
12: Really, if you ask Bill and I, what's the secret sauce
10: right.
12: to your marriage for 42 years, oftentimes we'll refer back, oh, marriage meetup is a big part of that secret sauce. But the verse behind it is what was carved on our wedding presents, and that is, we love because he first loved us. And so growing in your relationship with God is going to help you grow in your relationship with your mate.
10: Yeah, no, that's good. Creates the foundation.
12: Right.
10: And that's important. Mm. And this is such a great concept, marriage meetups. Thank you for the work that you're doing and developing this tool. And I'm sure a lot of couples are thinking, we could do meetups like you're describing. It's so practical. And a wonderful way to focus on the positives in your relationship. Let us help you do that. Make a monthly pledge of any amount to focus on the family, and we'll put this pair of books into your hands. One copy for you and one for your spouse, so you can work on your meetups together. I think that's kind of fun. Of course, a monthly pledge helps keep you connected to the work we're doing here at the ministry. You're part of it, saving souls and doing so much more. And it also balances out our budget for the entire year so that we're more equipped to respond to the literally hundreds of thousands of couples who contact us for help.
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10: Bill and Pam, again, thanks for being with us. So much fun.
12: Oh, God bless you. Thank you. Love Focus on the Family.
10: That's very kind.
11: And thank you for being with us as well. Now, coming up tomorrow, we're going to be offering help and hope for parents who are dealing with an LGBT child.
13: But the child who's coming out today has been carrying this for days, weeks, months, and years, and are typically further down the road than the parent has any clue of.
10: Yeah.
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10: Yeah.
11: That's next time on Focus on the Family with Jim Daly. On behalf of the team, thanks for joining us today. I'm John Fuller, inviting you back next time as we once more help you and your family thrive in Christ.
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21: God still sends people, even good people, to hell. And that's not a popular truth, not just among unbelievers, but even among believers. Today we're going to look at the most common arguments against hell. And then we're going to discover what the Bible says to those who say, hell, no.
22: Welcome to Pathway to Victory with author and pastor Dr. Robert Jeffress. Eternal judgment is an unpopular subject, even among Christians. Yet Jesus spoke about hell more than he spoke about heaven. And we cannot afford to look away. Today on Pathway to Victory, Dr. Robert Jeffress addresses some of the most common objections raised against this sobering doctrine. But first, let's take a moment to hear some important ministry updates.
23: Thanks, David, and welcome again to Pathway to Victory. Let me ask you something. Do you know someone who's convinced that hell is a make-believe place? A lot of people feel that way today. And I'll be blunt with you. We feed that notion at our own peril. In today's message, we'll look at the most common arguments people make against the reality of hell and what the Bible actually says in response. Now, this isn't a comfortable subject, but here's the thing. We do a disservice to God's kingdom when we try to make sinners feel good about their condition, rather than lovingly warn them about a life and an eternity without God. For 30 years now, Pathway to Victory has never cowered from subjects like this. In fact, we have a proven track record of dispelling cultural folklore and chasing away the darkness by shining the bright light of God's truth. As we reach this 30th milestone, I decided to craft a gift for you. It's a brand new book I've written called Seven Lessons from My 70 Years. This is unlike anything we've ever published for you, because it's like taking a peek into my personal journal. I'm pleased to send this book to your home when you give a generous 30th anniversary gift to support the ministry of Pathway to Victory. We'll say more about this resource and other helpful resources just after my message. Right now, let's open our Bibles to Hebrews chapter 10 for the message I titled, Answers to Those Who Say Hell No.
0: A few years ago, I wrote a book entitled Hell Yes and Other Outrageous Truths You Can Still Believe. And in that book, I talked about the reality of hell. Well, the reactions to the book have been mixed. Some people were very kind in what they had to say about the book. Others were not so kind. In fact, this week I went out to Amazon.com to just see what some people had said about my book, and one headline caught my attention from a reader in North Carolina. He called it, and the headline was, "The Worst Book Ever Written." This is what he said about your pastor. Listen to what he said. He said, "Reading this book for some 3 hours was a total waste of my time. Jeffress is a hardline Christian fundamentalist who has a perverse view of God and salvation altogether. He thinks that it is just for someone to burn in hell for all eternity just because he didn't accept some stupid religious doctrine about Christ paying the penalty for your sins. God would have never been so narrow-minded and cruel as Jeffress portrays him to be. I hope Jeffress will be the one who suffers eternal punishment for writing such a horrible book that blasphemes the true nature of God and Jesus Christ." How's that for tolerance? You know, although it is politically incorrect to say, it is nevertheless true, and that is that God still sends people, even good people, to hell. And that's not a popular truth, not just among unbelievers, but even among believers. Why is it that people get so enraged, inflamed about this doctrine of hell? Jesus had more to say about the doctrine of hell than he did about heaven. And yet, in spite of everything that Jesus said about hell, there are people today who reject the doctrine of hell. Today, we're going to look at the most common arguments against hell, and then we're going to discover what the Bible says to those who say hell, no. First of all, the number one argument against hell is God is too loving to send people to hell. Have you heard that before? God is too loving to send people to hell. You know, underneath that objection are two fatally flawed presuppositions. The first flawed presupposition is that God is as tolerant of sin as we are. The reason we excuse sin in the life of other people and in our own life is not because of our holiness, it's because of our unholiness. And we make a great mistake when we assume that God is just like we are. Don't make the mistake of thinking God is like we are. The second flaw in that God is too loving to send people to hell argument is the erroneous thought that people really aren't that bad. People aren't really that bad. Now, you know, it's interesting. You talk to people about hell. There have been a lot of surveys that have indicated many people believe that there is a hell, but it exists for people like Adolf Hitler or Charles Manson or Jeffrey Dahmer or Saddam Hussein. We all say that there ought to be a hell for people like that. But thankfully, we're not that bad. We don't deserve that kind of punishment. But what I want to say to you today is, there is no difference in human beings as far as God's concerned. The difference between human beings and their behavior is negligible when it comes to a holy God. Let me illustrate it this way. How many of you would say there's a great distance between the North Pole and the South Pole? But that distance is relative when you consider the distance between the North Pole and the sun 93 million miles away. When you consider the distance from the earth to the sun, the distance between the north and south pole really is negligible. It's the same way with human beings. We think that there's this great separation between Charles Manson and a Mother Teresa. We see this great gulf. God doesn't see that kind of a gulf. He says we've all sinned. We've all fallen short of the glory of God. The difference between Charles Manson and Mother Teresa is negligible when you compare the distance between us and God's holiness. It's negligible. There isn't that much difference between human beings. The second argument people give for not believing in hell is they say, well, you know, hell is just too severe a punishment for wrong beliefs. It's too severe a punishment for wrong beliefs. Okay, Pastor, I will admit God is holy, we're unholy, we've fallen short, but isn't God overreacting just a little bit? If he sends people to a place of eternal torment, I mean, isn't that just a little bit over the top? Isn't hell too severe a punishment to people just because they don't believe the right things? To put this argument in sharper focus, are we really willing to say that a good, moral Muslim father who loves his kids, who tries to live a righteous life, are we really willing to say that that man is going to be condemned to an eternity of torture and suffering in the same way as a man who abuses, tortures, and butchers little children? Are we really willing to say that? You see, it just seems too much to us to say that people are going to go to hell just because they haven't believed the right things about Jesus. But you see, when we say that, we really don't understand what a person is doing when he rejects or simply neglects the gospel of Jesus Christ. It is not nearly as harmless as people would have you believe it is. In fact, I want to show you what a severe thing it is to reject or just neglect the gospel. Turn over to Hebrews chapter 10, verse 29 for just a moment. The writer of Hebrews is going to describe with three verbs what happens, what a person does who rejects or neglects the gospel. He says in verse 29, how much severer punishment do you think he will deserve who has trampled under the foot the Son of God and has regarded as unclean the blood of the covenant by which he was sanctified and has insulted the Spirit of grace? Now I want you to look at the three words that describes what a person is doing when he rejects or neglects Jesus Christ. First of all, underline the word trampled in verse 29. He has trampled underfoot the Son of God. That Greek word trampled, katapateo, is a word that originally referred to what people would do with salt once it had lost its saltiness. They would throw it out. They would discard it on the road. And people passing by would trample on that worthless salt. It was trampled. And when you reject Jesus Christ, what the writer is saying is you are treating the death of Jesus Christ as worthless. It is as worthless as salt that is no longer of any use. You are trampling underfoot the Son of God. Can you imagine what that does to God's heart to say the death of his Son was worthless? I think of a comment media mogul Ted Turner made years ago. When he said, if Jesus Christ came to die for my sins, he need not have bothered. If having a few drinks and a few girlfriends is going to send you to hell, so be it. That's to treat the death of Christ as worthless. Now that's bad enough, but it gets worse. He says, not only does a person who rejects or neglects Christ treat it as worthless, but it says he is regarded as unclean the blood of the covenant by which he was sanctified. And when a person says no to the gospel of Jesus Christ, what he is saying is, the blood of God's own Son has no more value than the blood of a mangy scavenger dog. It is unclean. It's unholy. It gets worse. A person who rejects and neglects the gospel not only treats it as worthless, not only says it has no more value than the blood of a dog, notice what else happens. It says, and he has insulted the Spirit of grace. Now, ladies and gentlemen, when a person rejects the gospel and says, I don't believe it, the person who says, you know, I just really don't have time for that, Or that may be good enough for some people, but I don't need the blood of Christ to save me. That person has treated the blood of Christ as worthless, has said it's like a scavenger dog's blood, and not only that, he is continually insulting the Holy Spirit of God, who is moving in his heart to cause him to repent and accept the gospel. No, the fact is, every person who will occupy hell deserves to be in hell. They have rejected, they have neglected the death of Christ. Argument number three people make against hell. It's the idea that it's unfair to condemn those who have never heard the name of Jesus. It's just unfair for God to condemn those who have never heard the gospel. Haven't you heard that before? I bet people have asked you before. Well, what about the heathen in Africa? Have you ever heard about that before? What about those who have never heard the gospel? It's unfair that God would send them to hell. So let's put that argument too in sharp focus. Let's imagine there is a 10-year-old girl living in Africa who has never heard the gospel. Are we willing to say that she is going to be confined to an eternity of suffering and torment because she's never believed in a Christ in whom she has never heard? No, some people would answer, well, just look at Romans 9, verse 14. There is no injustice in God. God's free to do whatever he wants to do and leave it at that. But I want us to probe this argument just a little bit and what's wrong with this argument. What's wrong with this argument that it's unfair for God to send people to hell who've never heard the gospel is, first of all, that argument assumes the innocence of the heathen. That is, it assumes that that little 10-year-old girl is innocent and it would just be blatantly unfair for God to ever send her to hell. But is that what the Bible teaches? Does the Bible teach a 10-year-old girl is innocent before God? Everyone has inherited the sin virus. Everybody is guilty. Now, let me be quick to say, I do believe babies do go to heaven. I believe children who cannot grasp the gospel are adults, mentally handicapped people who can't grasp the gospel. I believe they go to heaven. But it's not because they're not guilty. The mercy of Jesus Christ somehow saves those people. But the fact is, we are all born into this world guilty. Romans 3 says, there is not one righteous among us, no, not even one, for all of us have sinned, and all of us have fallen short of the glory of God. And ladies and gentlemen, when you understand that truth, that we're all guilty before God, the question is no longer, why doesn't God save everybody? The real question is, why does God save anybody? There's none righteous among us, no, not even one. The second false assumption about it's unfair for the heathen to be judged is it assumes that the heathen don't have an opportunity to be saved. It assumes that the heathen don't have a chance to be saved. Everyone who is ever born has a revelation of God they can see from nature. They can know there is a God. They can know they didn't create this world. And while that acceptance of that knowledge is not enough to save us, it is enough if rejected to condemn us. Whenever God sees a person who responds to that truth, that general revelation of God, God will send them the truth of the gospel, just as he did with the Roman centurion Cornelius, or with the Ethiopian official, or with the 12 disciples of John. Listen to me, God is not trying to save as few people as possible. That is where I differ from my hyper-Calvinist brethren. God is not trying to save as few people as possible. He wants to save as many people as possible. And I believe where God sees a heart that is open toward him, God will send that person more revelation. So this idea that somehow God is acting unfairly, it does not take into account that the heathen do have a chance to be saved. And thirdly, this argument assumes that hell will be the same for everyone. This argument that it's unfair for God to send this 10-year-old girl to hell because she's never embraced the gospel, that assumes that there's going to be the same hell for everyone. That's not what the Bible teaches. No, the Bible teaches that there is going to be a more severe hell that awaits those who have full revelation than those who have little or no revelation. Where do you get that, Pastor? I'm so glad you asked. Turn over to Luke chapter 12 for just a moment. Now, I want to show you one of the most misinterpreted verses in the Bible. It's a verse that talks about a greater judgment for those who have the greater revelation. Luke chapter 12, verses 47 to 48. Jesus is talking, And he says, and that slave who knew his master's will and did not get ready or act in accord with his master's will shall receive many lashes. Here is a servant who knows exactly what his master wants him to do. He chooses not to do it. He will receive many lashes. But look at verse 48. But the one who did not know his master's will and committed deeds worthy of a flogging, he will receive but a few. The person who did not know what his master wanted to do and acted in an unrighteous way, he'll be punished, but with fewer lashes. And then Jesus makes this application, verse 48. And from everyone who has been given much, much shall be required. And to whom they entrusted much, of him they will ask all the more. Now, we shouldn't allow anybody to take any comfort in the doctrine of the degrees of hell for two reasons. First of all, even the lesser hell will still be a place of horrible torment and suffering. There is no comfort in the lesser hell. But even more importantly, those of you here today who have just heard about the lesser hell are now disqualified from ever occupying it, okay? Argument number four people have against the doctrine of hell, and perhaps you've thought about this one before. How can anyone enjoy heaven if people are burning in hell? I'd been speaking at a men's conference Saturday, and I got in last night and wanted to take Amy out to eat, and so we went to our favorite restaurant, and we sat down, and it was a great meal. But I've got to confess to you something. Not once during the meal did I ever think about all of the people starving in China. Not once. Other people's misery do not extinguish your joy. Just doesn't. And anytime I use that example, people just get up in arms and they say, oh, that is so flawed. That is so flawed because it's obvious here on earth you are selfish. And that's why you don't ever think about people suffering. But when we get to heaven, we're going to be just like Jesus. And we're going to have the compassion of Jesus. And because we are so compassionate, we won't be able to enjoy heaven if people are suffering in hell. Well, it is true. The Lord Jesus Christ was compassionate toward the lost when he came to earth. All of that was during his first coming. But the Bible says when Christ comes back again as judge in 2 Thessalonians 1:8, he will come, quote, dealing retribution to those who have not obeyed God and have not received the gospel. There will be no remorse when Christ comes again. He will deal out justice to those who deserve justice. Is Christ going to spend eternity weeping? Are the angels going to spend eternity weeping? No, there is going to be nothing but joy in heaven. And I don't understand this, but I believe when we see God in his perfection and see things as they really are, we are going to understand why it is God is just in his sentence of eternal condemnation for those who have rejected Christ. J.I. Packer says it this way, in heaven, glorifying God and thanking him for everything will always absorb us. All of our love for and joy in others who are with us in heaven will spring from their doing the same. And love and pity for hell's occupants will not enter our hearts. Their hell will not veto our heaven. There are some Christians today who are almost embarrassed to talk about hell. But ladies and gentlemen, when we fail to warn people about the reality of hell, we are perhaps unconsciously trying to elevate ourselves above Jesus Christ. We're trying to say we're more educated, we're more compassionate than he is. But Jesus talked often about hell, not because he hates people, but because he loves people. He warned about hell in order to motivate people to accept the lifeline he has provided for salvation. See, the Bible says we're all like prisoners on death row. We have been sentenced. We are awaiting our final execution. But God has provided one way of escape. All of us know John 3:16 by heart. Few of us know John 3:17 and verse 18. Listen to what the Lord said. For God did not send his Son into the world to judge the world,
21: but that the world through him might be saved. For he who believes in Jesus is not judged, but he who does not believe is judged already, because he has not believed in the only begotten Son of God. Folks, when we fail to talk about hell, we remove perhaps the greatest incentive people have for accepting the gospel of Jesus Christ. John Gerstner, the theologian, said it this way when he talked about using hell as a motivation with people. He said, "The fear of hell is the only thing most likely to get worldly people thinking about the kingdom of God. No rational human being can be convinced that he is in imminent danger of everlasting torment and do nothing about it. No rational person can be convinced of the

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1: 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I'm David J. Mullins. Culture may change, but the Word of God never changes. Next time, with both conviction and compassion, Dr. Jeffress opens the Scriptures to see what God truly says about His design for sexuality. That's coming up Wednesday on Pathway to Victory. Pathway to Victory with Dr. Robert Jeffress comes from the pulpit of the First Baptist Church of Dallas, Texas. The Apostle Paul sailed these waters, walked these streets, and the church was never the same.
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3: so that there is a tone to at least some of Jesus' conversations that it's confrontational, it's awkward. And I don't think you and I can fulfill the purposes of God in our lives if we avoid every conversation that is awkward. I don't want you to be belligerent. I don't want you to be condemning. I don't want you to go into the world angry. But I don't want you to hide. I don't think we honor God when we capitulate, when we make our goal to be non-threatening in every circumstance.
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6: Ronald Reagan understood that preserving liberty required more than defending it. It had to be taught. In his 1989 farewell address, Reagan warned America about the danger of losing its national memory. If we forget what we did, we won't know who we are. Reagan understood that a free nation cannot preserve principles its people no longer understand. Every generation must learn why America's freedoms matter, understand the sacrifices that secured them, and accept the responsibilities that

0: come with self-government. Liberty cannot be simply inherited. It must be intentionally passed from one generation to the next. Because when we fail to teach the meaning of freedom, we eventually lose the will to preserve it. So, are we preparing the next generation merely to inherit liberty, or teaching them why it is worth preserving?
1: What if one week in the Mediterranean could change the way you view the New Testament? This is Alistair Begg, inviting you to join me on the Deeper Faith Mediterranean Cruise, August 28th to September 4, 2027. So, I hope you will consider coming. You can find all the information that you need at deeperfaithcruise.com.
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0: How can we be certain that the Gospels of Matthew, Mark, Luke, and John are historical fact, not simply fabricated stories like we find in Greek mythology? Today on Truth for Life, Alistair Begg points us to evidence that supports the reliability of the Gospels.
1: Mark chapter 1, verse 1. The beginning of the gospel about Jesus Christ, the Son of God. It's written in Isaiah the prophet, "I will send my messenger ahead of you who will prepare your way, a voice of one calling in the desert. Prepare the way for the Lord, make straight paths for him." And so John came, baptizing in the desert region and preaching a baptism of repentance for the forgiveness of sins. The whole Judean countryside and all the people of Jerusalem went out to him. Confessing their sins, they were baptized by him in the Jordan River. John wore clothing made of camel's hair with a leather belt round his waist, and he ate locusts and wild honey. And this was his message: "After me will come one more powerful than I, the thongs of whose sandals I am not worthy to stoop down and untie. I baptize you with water, but he will baptize you with the Holy Spirit." Amen. Father, help us now as we turn to the Bible, that you will be our teacher, that the Holy Spirit will enable us to think properly, to respond humbly, and that we might find that, as it were, Christ stands in the midst of us, not only as the one who orchestrates our praise, but also as the one who preaches the word home to our hearts. Only you, O God, can accomplish this, and it is to you we look, in Jesus' name. Amen. In 1975, in a book that John Stott had penned in conjunction with a missionary conference, he wrote as follows: "Nothing hinders evangelism more than the widespread loss of confidence in the truth, relevance, and power of the gospel." Let me give that to you again. Nothing, he wrote, hinders evangelism more than the widespread loss of confidence in the truth, relevance, and power of the gospel. If the polls that came out around the holiday period are to be believed, then we are confronting a situation in contemporary America that is unlike much that has gone before. It has been understandable that those who have rejected the New Testament, who have turned their back on the Bible, have very little to say to their friends and neighbors about who Jesus is and what he's done. And such a loss of confidence in the gospel in that arena is no surprise. But if the polls are accurate, then they are suggesting to us that within the present framework of contemporary Christianity, there has been and continues to be an erosion of conviction on the parts of those professing faith as it relates to the exclusive claims of Jesus and as it relates in essence to the truth and the relevance and the power of the gospel. Now, this should be a matter of concern for us, that we would examine our own hearts, that we would consider ourselves, that we would think, first of all, about where we stand in relationship to these things. Particularly if we have committed ourselves to this particular church, if we have identified fully with our stated purpose, that we were hoping under God to see unbelieving people becoming the committed followers of the Lord Jesus Christ. If we are committed to that, it is clearly of the utmost importance that we both know the good news, that we know the gospel, and that we stand able and prepared to share it with others. And of course, one of the best ways to do that is to walk in the footsteps of Christ himself, is to turn to the gospel records as they've been given to us, and to make sure that immersing ourselves in all that we're given concerning the life and the death and the resurrection and the ascension and the return of Jesus becomes part and parcel of our thinking, so we will then be enabled to tell others this wonderful good news. To help us to that end, we're beginning this morning a series of studies in the Gospel of Mark. Mark's gospel is the shortest, it's the first, and arguably, it is, if you like, the most missionary-oriented of the gospels. I say that because Mark chooses to leave out a significant amount of material which Matthew and John and Luke include. It's not that Mark is securing for us only the most important parts, that couldn't be, but rather he seems to be zeroing in as he writes his gospel on the information concerning Jesus that is of vital importance if a man or a woman is going to believe in Jesus, so that it is a useful exercise for some who are wondering about the claims of Christ to read this gospel through, and for those of us who profess faith in Christ to become increasingly aware of it and to be able to identify with the evangelist's purpose. Now, you should also know that Mark is breaking new ground when he writes his gospel. Before Mark, there was no such thing as a gospel. People would have said to him, "And what is this thing that you've written for us?" Oh, he said, "It is the gospel. It's the good news. It's the euangelion in Greek, which gives us our word evangelical. It is a gospel," he said. "I've written down all of the amazing things concerning Jesus, his life, and his ministry." And he is doing so not in an endeavor to provide a biography. Indeed, none of the gospel writers are writing biographies. But in order to be persuasive so that those who read the record he provides may come to believe in Jesus. And it is for that reason that along with the other gospel writers, he gives a disproportionate amount of time and space to the events that relate to the passion and the resurrection of Jesus. In Mark's gospel, virtually a third of his gospel is given to the closing weeks of the life of Christ. What I want to do is to start, if you like, out on the circumference of this issue and then move into the center. First of all, by giving consideration to the nature of the gospels themselves, some general comments regarding the gospels. Then to look specifically at the author of this gospel and his purpose. And then we will find ourselves at the core of things and able to begin to give consideration to these opening verses. Some of this will be material that is familiar, and therefore we will be thankful for the reminder. For others of us, this will be completely new material, and therefore we might be glad of the discovery. Let me give to you a quote under general comments on the Gospels, a quote from the person who taught me New Testament theology, who is now in heaven, Donald Guthrie, and this is what he wrote. "The Gospel writers were not literary men and were not setting out to be. They themselves had experienced a remarkable transformation as a result of the stupendous events they related." Now, that is a very important point to notice. Now, we do not have in Matthew and Mark and Luke and John a group of potential literary experts. Now, they like to sit around and discuss and write books and pamphlets and contribute to theological journals, to put it in contemporary terms. No, they weren't like that at all. These were ordinary men who had encountered the extraordinary power of Jesus and who determined, under the direction of God's Holy Spirit, to write down the events as they had experienced them or as they had had them recounted to them, so that others might in turn come to believe in Jesus. Each of the Gospels is based on eyewitness accounts. Each of the Gospels is based on eyewitness accounts. And these eyewitness accounts are confirmed by contemporary historians of both Roman and Jewish origin. In other words, people who were not Christians, people who had no design to advance the claims of Jesus, when they write in the historical period that is alongside these gospel records, they affirm certain things. For example, if you read them, you will discover that they affirm the fact that Jesus' followers worshipped him as God, called him Messiah, and that this Jesus of Nazareth was executed in Judea when Pontius Pilate was the governor. Now you say, is that important? Well, actually, it is important, especially when you find yourself on the receiving end of questions and criticisms by friends who believe that when we affirm the truth of the Bible, we are just advancing a cause that has no substantiation at all. So the gospel eyewitness records are confirmed by Roman and Jewish historians. Also, these gospel records appear within about 30 years after the death of Jesus of Nazareth. So in other words, they appear in the lifetime of people who saw and heard Jesus. Therefore, they appear within a time frame that would allow people to say, that never happened, or I was there and it is not as you have reported. The people were alive either to affirm the accuracy of these gospel records or to deny them if they found there were falsehoods. Cranfield says, the survival of such folks, that is, people who are the contemporaries of the gospel writers, the survival of such folks must have set limits to the community's freedom to invent and embellish. Because people could easily have said, you know, hey, we knew Levi. You've written in here that Levi was a tax collector and he met Jesus and there was a big party at his house and he was a transformed man. We knew Levi. He was as bad a rascal on the day he died as the day he was doing the tax collecting. He was a fiddler to the end. Or who put that stuff in your gospel about Zacchaeus, that little man? We knew Zacchaeus. There's no change in Zacchaeus. Nobody came forward to say that. No one came forward to say happened in a kind of transformative way in the town of Sychar in Samaria did not happen, that there was a lady who had met Jesus at the well, and as a result of her testimony and her changed life, many in that community actually became the followers of Jesus. Nobody steps forward to say, no, it didn't happen. And the absence of that is significant. Now, your friends will say to you, doesn't the fact that the writers, Mark in this case, doesn't the fact that Mark had a vested interest, if you like, in presenting Christ, cause him inevitably to fabricate the evidence? That's what is often leveled, isn't it? People say, well, you know, he wanted to do this, and therefore it was in his best interest in order to do these things. But you don't find that's the case. In fact, what you discover is that, and let's just use Luke as an illustration, since we can do this helpfully. Turn to Luke chapter 3 just for a moment. Luke chapter 3 and the opening verses. What I want you to notice here is that the gospel writers, far from fabricating, were at pains to tie the details of, if you like, the gospel drama into the historical and geographical framework of their time. Now, you remember from our study in Luke that Luke tells us at the very beginning that he had done a very careful investigation of all these things, and he had written them down in an orderly account so that people might know the certainty of the things they've come to believe. There's no sense of invention in that. There's no sense of embellishment in that. There's no notion of somebody sitting around on a rock and dreaming up amazing things and then just writing them down. And true to his case, this is how he sets the framework for the appearance of John the Baptist on the stage of human history. Luke chapter 3, verse 1. In the 15th year of the reign of Tiberius Caesar, when Pontius Pilate was governor of Judea, Herod, tetrarch of Galilee, his brother Philip, the tetrarch of Iturea and Trachonitis, and Lysanias, the tetrarch of Abilene, during the high priest of Annas and Caiaphas, the word of God came to John, the son of Zechariah, in the desert, and he went into all the country preaching the good news. It's quite striking, isn't it? When people say, well, you know, what you have in the New Testament Gospels is legend. I've read legend. You've read legend as well. This doesn't read like legend. This is not legend. He's writing down here historical data, verifiable data, challengeable data. And the historical, geographical, political context in which the Gospels are written is provided for us in part so as to take away the leg of that stool in argument. And furthermore, if the Gospel writers had been determined to embellish or transform things, don't you think they would have changed the way they come across? What interest do they have in describing themselves as a bunch of cowards that ran away when Jesus was arrested? Don't you think they would have said, and we went away and we had a retreat and we planned what was going to happen after Jesus was raised from the dead? And after a couple of days when he was raised, as we fully anticipated, we all went out and had an amazing preaching series in the streets of Jerusalem. No, they said, we all buzzed off and we locked the doors because we were frightened that somebody was going to come and get us too. If you're writing something that is a fabrication, it's surprising to put that in such a fashion. And I'll say this as the last thing, the manuscripts that we have, and there are numerous manuscripts, not just hundreds, but thousands of bits and pieces of manuscripts. The manuscripts that we have date closer to the events of the life of Jesus than anything else that is in existence in secular history. For example, if you've done history at college, I will be surprised if you have ever been on the receiving end of somebody suggesting to you that we have every reason in the world to doubt the existence of Julius Caesar. It hasn't happened. In fact, they will have affirmed the writings of Julius Caesar, without question. They will affirm the writings of Tacitus, of that most difficult name to pronounce, Thucydides. Taken for granted that all that is said about these individuals and written of these individuals is absolutely verifiable data, is material, if you like, fixed points material from which we can build a construction of social history. Well, interestingly, the closest manuscript that you can get to Tacitus is 800 AD. To Caesar, 850 AD, and Thucydides, 1300 AD. Well, what do we have in relationship to Jesus? Well, we have in Manchester University the John Rylands Papyrus, as it's known, because of the archaeological discovery. And that is a fragment of the Gospel of John dated AD 130. So that within a relatively few decades of the passing of Jesus, we have materials that confirm the writings of these Gospels. But, says somebody, if that is the case, why is it that the New Testament documents are constantly called into question? Why is it that you don't turn over Newsweek and find a huge front page edition of Newsweek or Time magazine questioning the existence and the validity and the accuracy of the writings of Julius Caesar? Well, one, because nobody really cares. And two, because it wouldn't sell. And three, because frankly, it's irrelevant to somebody living in the 21st century. But the Bible outsells every book in the world and continues to do so. The rise of the gospel in South America and in the Southern Hemisphere in general is significant and compelling. Men and women continue to give their lives because they are unprepared to deny the claims of Jesus of Nazareth. And men and women recognizing this peculiar authority which attaches to this book resist it like the plague. And behind that is the activity of the evil one who in Genesis 3 came as the serpent to Eve. And what was his question to her? Did God really say? Are you going to base your response, he says to Eve, on a word from God? Did God say this? And the evil one from then until now is behind every attempt to undermine, to countermand, to diminish confidence in the verifiability, the accuracy, and the compelling impact of the truth of God's word. And the reason that people do not want to turn to the Bible is because they are unbelievers. And unbelief is sin. And it is sin which clouds our vision and prevents us from believing the gospel. Now, I take time on that because I think it is absolutely fundamentally important. Because in the thoroughfare of life, in everyday interchange, if you tell somebody, for example, tomorrow, that you went to church and they said, and what were you studying? And said, well, we started to study the Gospel of Mark. And they said, well, why would you even waste your time on that? They said, well, it makes me, what did you say? It makes me feel good? Or I feel so much better when I do? That's not going to cut any ice at all. Person said, well, funnily enough, I'll tell you what makes me feel good, reading The Plain Dealer and drinking three big cups of coffee. I don't have to go somewhere with Mark's gospel to feel good. I've got a ton of ways of feeling good. So that's not going to go. What are you going to tell them? You're going to tell them, in the gospel, I discover that Jesus loves me. In fact, Jesus loves me, this I know, for the Bible tells me so. They said, well, isn't that a children's song? Yes, it is a children's song. But the reason I know is because the Bible tells me so. So this Bible better be a trustworthy, reliable document. Because if I am basing my life, my destiny, on who Jesus is and what he's done, and this is where I discover that, this is of fundamental importance.
0: 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As believers, our lives should be marked by spiritual fruit. 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If you can relate to that, and who can't, you will appreciate Alistair's brand new book, We Will Be Changed, 9 Inner Glories the Spirit is Cultivating in You. 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And he encourages us to reflect on the many ways we can see God at work. So ask for your copy today. Again, the link is truthforlife.org/donate. Thanks for listening today. Did you know that Mark actually never identifies himself in the gospel? So how do we know that he is actually the author? 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
8: 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Born without any lower limbs, no left arm, and only a partial right arm, Clay has refused to let the obstacles define his life. 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
13: Ronald Reagan understood that preserving liberty required more than defending it. It had to be taught. In his 1989 farewell address, Reagan warned America about the danger of losing its national memory. If we forget what we did, we won't know who we are. Reagan understood that a free nation cannot preserve principles its people no longer understand. Every generation must learn why America's freedoms matter, understand the sacrifices that secured them, and accept the responsibilities that come with self-government. Liberty cannot be simply inherited. It must be intentionally passed from one generation to the next. Because when we fail to teach the meaning of freedom, we eventually lose the will to preserve it. So, are we preparing the next generation merely to inherit liberty, or teaching them why it is worth preserving?
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1: How serious do we take the warnings from Scripture?
14: You know, we have an idea that God is, he's just such a good, kind, loving God that he kind of winks at sin in our lives. He doesn't wink at sin. God hates sin. And so until you and I'm speaking to myself, until we get serious about walking with God and saying no to the things of this world and the things of the flesh, until we get serious about saying, I'm going to walk in the light as the Lord is in the light, we're not going to see God use our lives the way he wants to use us. And we're very susceptible to false teaching and false doctrine.
15: Just about all of us love stories. Stories where the bad guy gets it in the end. We have a deep down longing for justice. And although it is possible for somebody to get away with murder in this life and not be held accountable for it, it won't be possible to get away with it in the next life. Because everyone has to do business with God in the end. This is From His Heart with Pastor Jeff Shreve. Thank you for joining us today as he continues the message, The Wheels of God's Justice. It's from Pastor Jeff's series, Faith Under Fire, a study of the book of Jude. And he'll remind us that while God is patient with us, he always deals with sin. His justice is sure. Now, we'll be in part two of this lesson today. If you missed part one, go to fromhisheart.org, click the listen link. Now, though, open your Bible to the book of Jude. Here again is Pastor Jeff.
14: We'll begin reading in verse 3. Beloved, Jude said, while I was making every effort to write to you about our common salvation, I felt the necessity to write to you appealing that you contend earnestly for the faith which was once for all delivered, handed down to the saints. For certain persons have crept in unnoticed, those who were long beforehand marked out for this condemnation, ungodly persons who turn the grace of our God into licentiousness, a license to sin, so to speak, and deny our only master and Lord Jesus Christ. Now I desire to remind you, even though you know all things once for all, that the Lord, after saving a people out of the land of Egypt, subsequently destroyed those who did not believe. And angels who did not keep their own domain but abandoned their proper abode, he has kept in eternal bonds under darkness for the judgment of the great day. Just as Sodom and Gomorrah and the cities around them, since they in the same way as these, indulged in gross immorality and went after strange flesh, are exhibited as an example in undergoing the punishment of eternal fire. Yet in the same way, these men also by dreaming defile the flesh and reject authority and revile angelic majesties. But Michael, the archangel, when he disputed with the devil and argued about the body of Moses, did not dare pronounce against him a railing judgment, but said, the Lord rebuke you. But these men revile the things which they do not understand and the things which they know by instinct like unreasoning animals. By these things they are destroyed. Woe to them, for they have gone the way of Cain, and for pay they have rushed headlong into the error of Balaam and perished in the rebellion of Korah. Three important observations from this passage of Scripture. And it's three because Jude likes to work in threes. If you noticed, he gives three illustrations of these things, and he likes to work in threes. So, first important observation, for the apostates, for these false teachers, their judgment is certain. The wheels of God's justice grind slowly, but they grind exceedingly fine. Just because these guys seem to be on top right now, just know that their judgment is certain. And what does Jude use? He uses three examples. He's going to tell us first about the Jews. God judged unbelieving Jews in the wilderness. That judgment was certain. Secondly, God judged rebellious angels in the antediluvian world. All that means is the world before the flood, antediluvian, the deluge that came upon the world. This is the world before the flood. Now, he says in verse 6, and angels who did not keep their own domain but abandoned their proper abode, he has kept in eternal bonds under darkness for the judgment of the great day. And here's the point that Jude is making. God judged Israel for unbelief. He judged the angels for doing what they did, where they transgressed their own domain. They stepped outside their proper abode. and judgment came. God committed them to pits of darkness. God judged them. God judged unbelieving Israel. God judged the angels. And then he says that God judged grossly immoral Gentiles in Sodom and Gomorrah. Verse 7, just as Sodom and Gomorrah and the cities around them, since they in the same way as these indulged in gross immorality and went after strange flesh, are exhibited as an example in undergoing the punishment of eternal fire. So he's bringing these pictures and these scenes from the Old Testament that would be, they would know about these things. And Sodom is known for homosexuality. And the sin of sodomy, it comes from that city. And the Bible says in Ezekiel 16, the Lord says about Sodom, thus they, the people of Sodom, were haughty and committed abominations before me. Therefore, I removed them when I saw it. Just like God judged the unbelieving Jews, just like he judged the rebellious angels, just like he judged the grossly immoral Gentiles in the cities of the plain. Second observation, their conduct. This is the conduct of the apostates, the false teachers, the wolves in sheep's clothing. Their conduct is abominable. It says in verse 8, yet in the same way, these men also by dreaming defile the flesh and reject authority and revile angelic majesties. Revile the flesh, reject authority, and revile angelic majesties. To defile the flesh means to sully and taint and contaminate the flesh. And here's gives you a picture of the false teacher, the false preacher, the false prophet, the false apostle. He is sexually immoral. That's one of the things that you find out about these guys, sexually immoral. 2 Peter 2, verse 14. 2 Peter and Jude, very, very similar in what they talk about. And 2 Peter says, these guys indulge the flesh with its corrupt desires and despise authority. They have eyes full of adultery and that never cease from sin. Interesting. I asked AI, I said, give me some examples of false teachers who are sexually immoral. And one of the, I think there were four that came up. The second one that came up in my response to that, Tony Alamo. Tony Alamo was from around here. And Tony Alamo had a cult. I remember when I first came here, some of his cult members, they put flyers on all the windshields in our parking lot because the cult leader always goes after Christians because they pretend and proclaim themselves to be Christian. We follow the Bible. We follow Jesus. But they preach another Jesus whom we have not preached. Sexually immoral. David Koresh, the Branch Davidians. What do we learn about him? Sexually immoral. Jim Jones, Jonestown, Guyana. Sexually immoral. He was the leader of the People's Temple. You just dig a little deeper and you find sexual immorality in this false teacher, false prophet. Their conduct is abominable. And they reject the authority of Christ and his word. Yet in the same way, these men also by dreaming defile the flesh and reject authority. It's interesting. They dream. And their dreams trump what the Bible has to say. Because they'll say, well, you know, God speaks directly to me. And this is what I hear from the Lord. This is what the Lord says. It doesn't. They get their authority from these dreams, not from scripture, not from what Jesus said in his word. They reject that. That's why it says in verse 4, they turn the grace of our God into licentiousness. That's the sexual immorality part. And deny our only master and Lord Jesus Christ. They say no to his lordship. No, we're not going to do. We're not going to follow him. Now, they'll say they are, but they're not. They have another gospel that they're preaching, the gospel of prosperity. And God wants you healthy and wealthy and wise and men. That really sells well in Peoria. People want that because that's what the devil offered Jesus on the Mount of Temptation. You worship me, showed him all the kingdoms of the world in a moment in time and said, you worship me, bow down and worship me, and I'll give all this to you. Well, that's what the fallen human heart wants. Total depravity. Depravity wants, what are you going to do for me? Christianity doesn't appeal to your flesh. It tells you how to be right with God. Christianity says, hey, the riches are not in this life. They're in the life to come. The reward is to come. It's not now. So they reject the authority of Christ and his word.
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15: Well, that sounds like a trip of a lifetime. 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But now let's finish the message from Pastor Jeff's series, Faith Under Fire. It's called The Wheels of God's Justice. Pastor?
14: So they reject the authority of Christ and his word, and they have no sense of humility and respect. They reject authority and revile angelic majesties. Now, verse 9 is an interesting verse because it tells us something that we've never heard before anywhere else in Scripture. But Michael, the archangel, when he disputed with the devil and argued about the body of Moses, did not dare pronounce against him a railing judgment, but said, "The Lord rebuke you." Now, where is this coming from? There was an apocryphal work, really part of another big theological word, pseudepigrapha. It wasn't scripture, but it was familiar to the people in the first century. It's called the Assumption of Moses. And in the Assumption of Moses, there's an account of the devil and Michael arguing over the body of Moses. So Jude may be using that as an illustration, or it may have really happened. Either way, the people are going to follow with him. Well, he says that there was this incident where Michael the archangel disputed with the devil over the body of Moses. Now, Michael is not chopped liver. He's not low-rung angel. He's an archangel. He does battle with the devil in Revelation chapter 12, Michael and his armies against Satan and his armies, and Michael and his armies defeat Satan and his armies, and they throw him out of heaven. You know, in Job, he had access to heaven, to God, and he has a conversation with God in the book of Job. Now he's thrown out, and it's Michael who does it. But when Michael is disputing over the body of Moses, see, the Lord buried Moses. Nobody knows where Moses was buried. The Lord took him up to Mount Nebo. Remember, he said, you can't go into the promised land because you sinned against me. And Moses really committed the sin of death because when he died, his strength was not abated nor his eyes dim. He was still in good shape, but God was done with his life. And he said, I'll take you up. You can see the promised land, but you can't go in there. And so he died there on Mount Nebo and the Lord buried him. Now, here's the thing. The devil wanted his body for what purpose? So people would worship his grave. So it would be idolatrous. You remember the bronze serpent that Moses by the Lord's direction, put on a pole, and the people were bitten by the serpents. They would look to this bronze serpent on a pole, and they would be healed. It's a picture of Jesus. Jesus said, "And I, if I be lifted up from the earth, will draw all men to me." That bronze serpent was a picture of Jesus. Well, God used that one time, and the people kept that bronze serpent on a pole, and they had it for centuries, and they worshiped it, and they called that bronze serpent Nehushtan. And Hezekiah, in his reforms and bringing Israel back to the God of the Bible, he destroyed Nehushtan. He smashed it because they had no business worshiping that at all. Well, the devil wants Moses' body for that, to get the people to be idolatrous. But here's the point. Michael does not stand up and say, "I rebuke you, Satan." He says, "The Lord rebuke you." And you know what else is amazing, just mind-blowing? In Zechariah chapter 3, the Lord speaks to Satan, and the Lord says to Satan, "The Lord rebuke you, Satan." He doesn't say, "I rebuke you." He says, "The Lord rebuke you, Satan. Indeed, the Lord who has chosen Jerusalem rebuke you." Now, that's a word to all of us that we don't on our own start going after the devil. You don't revile angelic majesties. And Lucifer was the greatest angel God made. And you and I are no match for him. So we have to always turn that over to the Lord. The Lord rebuke you. Watch out for the guys that always seem to be going after the devil. It's a telltale sign that that person is who Jude is talking about. You have to be careful. These guys are abominable in their character. And then lastly, and I'll hurry along, the future for these guys is horrific. He says in verse 11, "Woe to them, they have gone the way of Cain. For they have gone the way of Cain, and for pay they have rushed headlong into the error of Balaam and perished in the rebellion of Korah." So he likes threes. So he had the threes in verse 8. They defile the flesh, reject authority, revile angelic majesties. And he says, "Woe to them, they've gone the way of Cain, the way of error of Balaam, and the rebellion of Korah." Now, let's look at Cain. Like murderous Cain, what's going to happen? These people will be exposed and humiliated. Cain is the guy that's talked about over and over in Genesis chapter 4. He's the first son of Adam and Eve. He killed his brother Abel because Abel's offering was accepted because he came God's way, brought a blood sacrifice. Cain, he came his own way, and God's not going to take you your own way. You want to sing Frank Sinatra's song, "I Did It My Way"? Well, that's where everybody who goes to hell did it his way. You can do it God's way and go to heaven, or you can do it your way and go to hell. Woe to them, they have gone the way of Cain. The way of Cain is the way of woe. The way of Cain is the way of works. It's the way of, this is how I'm going to do it, God, and you're going to accept me. And God says, "Oh, no, I'm not." And Cain, in his anger, slew his brother Abel. And he basically said to God, "Okay, God, you want a blood sacrifice? I'll give you a blood sacrifice. It's the blood of Abel." And then the Lord said to Cain, "Where is your brother Abel?" He said, "I don't know. Am I my brother's keeper?" He said, "What have you done? The voice of your brother's blood is crying out to me from the ground. You are busted, pal. And you are a farmer, but the ground is not going to yield anything for you anymore." And he put a curse on Cain. And Cain was exposed and humiliated. His future was horrific. But not only like murderous Cain, like greedy Balaam, these false teachers, they sell their soul for money. And for pay, they have rushed headlong into the error of Balaam. Who was Balaam? It's really interesting. This guy Balaam, who was a prophet, he's given a lot of time and space in the book of Numbers. But Balaam was a prophet, P-R-O-P-H-E-T, for prophet, P-R-O-F-I-T. He was in it for the money. Peter says he loved the wages of unrighteousness. He was hired by Balak, the king of the Moabites, to curse Israel. And he wanted to do it because he wanted the money, but God wouldn't let him do it. But he kept pushing, and God says, no, don't go. And then he kept pushing, well, I want to go. And they kept sweetening the deal. And so God finally let him go, but he wouldn't let him curse Israel, and he blessed Israel. But here's the thing about Balaam. He was a lover of money. False prophets, lovers of money. And lastly, like the rebellious Korah, they will come to a devastating end. You say, well, who is Korah? Korah was a Levite in Numbers chapter 16. A Levite, the tribe of Levi, assisted the tribe of Aaron. Aaron and his descendants were the priests. And the Levites assisted the priests in the things pertaining to God. But the Levite couldn't offer sacrifices. Only the priest could do that. And the Levite couldn't be a high priest because you had to be in the lineage of Aaron. And Korah was a Levite, and that wasn't good enough for him. He wanted to be a priest. And so he was upset at his position, and he opposed Moses, and he opposed Aaron. Said, you've gone far enough. We're all holy. Everybody is holy. The whole congregation is holy. And he called out Moses, rebelled against Moses. Well, Moses said, okay, we're going to see who is from the Lord and who is not. And he said, come out the next day, you and your company, come with your priestly fire pans. You burn incense to the Lord. We'll see who the Lord says is his. And if you know the story of Korah, he came out with his whole family, stood there, and the ground opened up, swallowed him whole and all that he had, and closed up over him, and he went down alive into Sheol. I think God made a strong statement to the children of Israel that day, who is on the Lord's side? And Moses was doing everything that the Lord had commanded him to do, and Korah was rebellious. And Korah had a horrific end. Where does all this take us? And what do we glean from all of this? You say, well, Jeff, I'm not a false prophet. I'm not a tare among the wheat. Here's where it took me. How serious do we take the warnings from Scripture? You know, we have an idea that God is, he's just such a good, kind, loving God that he kind of winks at sin in our lives. He's not that concerned about the sin in our lives. He's very concerned about the sin in our lives. He doesn't wink at sin. God hates sin. And so until you and I'm speaking to myself, until we get serious about walking with God and saying no to the things of this world and the things of the flesh, and put on the Lord Jesus Christ and make no provision for the flesh with regard to its lust. We live in a world saturated with the lust of the flesh, the lust of the eyes, and the boastful pride of life. Until we get serious about saying, I'm going to walk in the light as the Lord is in the light, we're not going to see God use our lives the way he wants to use us. And we're very susceptible to false teaching and false doctrine. Hey, solid food, Hebrews 5:14, is for the mature who, because of practice, have their senses trained to discern good and evil. So I want to leave you with this question. Are you taking the warnings from God's word seriously?
15: Well, it's so imperative that we do heed God's stern warnings in Scripture. I hope that these have been moving and stirring.

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It's called The Character of a Counterfeit. 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
1: God never said anything to Job. He never answered Job's why. He didn't answer Gideon's why. He's not in the business of explaining. He's in the business of sustaining. And God's answer, when we ask him why, and it's okay to ask God why, you don't demand answers from God, but you can bring your questions to the Lord. But just know this, the response from God is 100% of the time, it's this: my child, you can trust me.
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4: Hello, I'm David Jeremiah. As America marks 250 years, we thank God for this nation and for the freedom we enjoy. But we also remember that freedom is never free. It has always been purchased at a great cost. We honor the courage and sacrifice of those who gave greatly so that liberty could live on. And as we remember their sacrifice, we are reminded to cherish what we have been given, to live with gratitude, and to look to the Lord with humble hearts. May we never take these blessings for granted, and may God continue to watch over and give His grace to our nation.
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4: When you and I are mistreated on the job, we have to respond like the Lord Jesus Christ responded. And in so doing, what do? We establish the truth of the gospel. That we who profess to name the name of Jesus Christ, not only profess that, but we demonstrate it on our job when our employer knows he's mistreating us, we know he's mistreating us, and we respond in love. I want to tell you, my friend, that is a far greater testimony than standing in a church building and doing anything.
5: What's your attitude about your job? Before you talk about working conditions, recognition, or pay, listen to In Touch, the teaching ministry of Dr. Charles Stanley. God calls believers to think differently about our jobs. Stay with us for a lesson in how to become an influential Christian in the marketplace.
4: Do you work for somebody you don't like? Do you like the way you're paid? Are you satisfied with how much you're paid? When you leave work on Friday afternoon, do you spend about half the way home blessing out your employer? Do you think if you could just get rid of half of your employees that you'd feel so much better? If you could just about every 3 months go by and get yourself a whole new cast, things would be better in your business? Do you pray for your employer? Do you pray for your employees? Are you honest and just and fair with those you work for? Do you have a critical spirit? Or do you go the second mile in helping them to do their best and to prosper in their business? What is your attitude? Now, the attitude of an unbeliever is one thing. But God says for the believer, there are some very definite attitudes, some very definite actions that ought to be true in all of us who are employers or employees who name the name of Christ. So I want us to begin by looking at what the scripture says, first of all, in admonitions to those who are employees. What does God have to say to all of us who work for someone else? Well, let's look, if you will, in 1 Peter chapter 2, verse 18. He says, employees, be submissive to your employers with all respect, not only to those who are good and gentle, but also to those who are unreasonable. You say, well, I was afraid we were going to get to that verse. Because sometimes you may work for someone who is extremely unreasonable. I did not say that they commanded you to violate a spiritual principle. They're just unreasonable. Listen to what he says. With all respect, we are to be submissive, not only to those who are good and gentle, but also to those who are unreasonable. How in the world could we ever justify God saying that we are to be submissive to those who require of us things that we consider very unreasonable and unfair? Well, there is a major verse in all of these passages that is the real key to what God's after in this whole matter of relationships between employees and employers. Listen to what he says now in verse 19. He says, for this finds favor. What finds favor? When employees submit to the requirements of employers, we're to be submissive, he says, even to those who are not gentle, those who are harsh, those who are ugly, those who are unreasonable, those who put tasks upon us that are more than we think is right. He says, for this finds favor, if for the sake of conscience toward God, a man or woman bears up under sorrows when suffering unjustly. Now he says, when you and I do what is required of us and we think it's tough, It's hard, it's harsh and unjust. He says when you and I obey those in authority over us, God says we will find favor in His eyes. Now, my friend, the next time you complain and moan and groan and go to somebody else that you work for and you just let your boss have it behind his back, you remember that you are violating the Word of God. And I figured I wouldn't get a single amen on that, and I didn't. There's some things you can just naturally guess. Listen to what he says. He said, listen, he says now, for this finds favor if for the sake of conscience toward God a man bears up under sorrows when suffering unjustly. For what credit is there if when you sin and are harshly treated, you endure it with patience? For if when you do what is right and suffer for it, you patiently endure it, this finds favor with God. Now, he says, when you and I sin and then we get penalized and we're mistreated, he said, there's no reward in that, but when we are mistreated, treated unjustly, requirements are harsh, we don't think it's fair, and we endure it, we bear up under it and go ahead and do what is required of us, twice he says, this finds favor with God. Our responsibility is to respond in love, respecting and honoring the employer, even when we're mistreated. And to remember this, he says, you and I find favor. Listen, we find favor with God because what he's done is this. If God puts you in a bad position, allows you to be in a tough position, what he's doing is giving you the privilege of what? Demonstrating the life of the Lord Jesus Christ in visible, living, human form so that those about you can see the way Jesus lived. You are, where you work, the living gospel of Jesus Christ. Now, usually the response is, when you get mistreated, I'm quitting, I'm going to find myself another job, I'm getting out of here. My friend, could it be that God has placed you there and trusted you with ill will and trusted you with mistreatment in order that he may demonstrate through you his wonderful gospel? Is it that you're prone to just want to get out because you're mistreated? Nobody respects you. Nobody loves you. They don't live up to what they promised you, so you want out. Is it better to get out, or is it better to give a strong, undeniable, unforgettable witness of the gospel of Jesus Christ? According to the scripture, he says, you will pattern your conduct after the life of Christ if you hang in there and respond in love. Now, that is the attitude the employees to have toward the employer. But now, what about our service? What kind of service is this that you and I are to render? So I want you to turn back, if you will, to Ephesians chapter 6 and also in Colossians chapter 3. Listen to what he says. Verse 5 says, employees, be obedient to those who masters according to the flesh with fear and trembling in the sincerity of your heart as to Christ. Now he says, this service of ours and our work. He says, we're to view our work in this light. First of all, it is not to be done as to the employer, but it is to be done as if we are doing it to Christ or for him. As to Christ, not by way of eye service, that is, only working when somebody's looking over your shoulder to see that you're doing a good job. As men pleases, that is working our hardest to impress someone else, but as employees of Christ. Did you get that? As employees of Christ, doing the will of God from the heart. You say, no, wait a minute. You don't mean to tell me that I'm to work to my employer as if he were Jesus. Let me ask you this. Which is easier in your thinking, that a slave submit in authority with no rights whatsoever to a slave master as if he were Christ, or you in this society in which we live in, submitting to your employee as if you were submitting to Christ? If he says that for slaves, my friend, the principle is still here, that employees are to work and they're to carry out their labor as if the labor is for the Lord, not for a human employer. Let me ask you a question. Wouldn't that result in better production, better products, the time, listen, on time, if we were doing it as if for Jesus? He says that an employee is to work as if the work is unto Christ. Man, I want to tell you something. There's not a single one of us who'd cut corners or punch out ahead of time if Jesus were the employer. And for the believer, listen, this isn't an option. This isn't a suggestion. This is the way Christian employees are to work. Their service as unto the Lord Jesus Christ, who is their heavenly employer. Listen, according to the scripture, he says that no matter what our job is, if you assume the responsibility on your job, you're to carry it out as if, listen, you're to treat your employer as if he were Christ. You are to be obedient, respectful of him or of her, and the work is to be done of the same character as if Christ were going to examine the work. Now, brother, that puts a whole new twist in our labor. But that's what he's saying. That's what he said. Look, if you will, in Colossians chapter 3. Same thing, almost, slaves or employees, in all things obey those who are your employers on earth, not with external service, that is just doing it to get by. Your heart's not in it. You listen, did you know that a clock watcher is a poor testimony? You know what he's talking about? He's talking about clock watching employees, not with external service as those who merely please men, but with sincerity of heart, fearing the Lord. You are subject to the Lord in your employment. Whatever you do, do your work heartily. Put your whole heart into it, as for the Lord rather than men. If you look at it coming from him, you want to fight. You want to get ugly. You want to say some things you shouldn't say. But you see, the key is where we see it coming from. Now, I don't believe you can do a sloppy job with a clear conscience. You say, well, they mistreat me. That's not the issue. Other folks get by with it. That's not it. I deserve more than they're paying me. You should have settled that before you got there. Listen, you can give 40 reasons for doing a poor job, but you can't give me one single biblical reason acceptable before God. Not a one. That's the spirit he's talking about here. Now, look, if you will, back over into Titus just a few moments, and I want you to notice something he says and makes it very, very clear. Chapter 2, verse 9, and it's amazing how people do this, who are Christians, and brag about it. Chapter 2, verse 9, urge the employees to be subject to their own employers in everything, to be well-pleasing, not argumentative. Pretty straight, isn't it? You don't argue with them. Secondly, not pilfering or stealing from them. If you don't have the authority to walk out 30 minutes early, you have just stolen what you paid for working for 30 minutes. That's stealing. Now, I can understand lost man doing that, but God says for believers, I'm telling you, my friend, he says, no way can you justify that. Lost man can't justify it either, but I mean, he says, no argumentation and no stealing. Listen, but showing all good faith that they may adorn the doctrine of God our Savior in every respect. Our good, righteous, just, fair conduct is going to draw them to the Savior. But I wonder how many Christians are willing to give a little bit and compromise a little over here in order to gain just a little bit more. He says, no, there's no way that you and I can justify that. Now, he says we are to be submissive, that our spirit is to be one of wholehearted service. We're to be honest. And it's interesting here that in 1 Timothy, no, go back to 1 Timothy a moment. He says, if you work for a Christian employer, you know what? He says, let those who have believers as their employees not be disrespectful to them, but listen, because they're brethren, let them serve them all the more. You're to work harder. Listen, you're to do more if you work for a Christian employer. He says, is that what that means? There's only one way to interpret that verse. Because you're working for a brother, a sister in Christ, you do a little bit more. Now, you say, where is my security? That is, what does God say about if I'm willing to do this, first of all, we just read in 1 Peter that he says, we're going to be favored by God. That is, God's going to favor us for our good testimony. Then if you'll go back to chapter 6 of Ephesians, he says, verse 8, when you and I are good responders, he says, knowing that whatever good thing each one does, this he will receive back from the Lord, whether slave or free. That is, God rewards us for our faithfulness. Now, your employer gives you a paycheck, but he says God will reward you in greater ways if you and I are faithful to him. So there is accountability in our labor for those whoever we work for, whoever it might be. He says we are going to receive a reward. We're going to be held accountable before him. Now, so for the employee, the responsibility looks pretty heavy. Submission, service. Our spirit must be that of submission, throwing our whole heart into it, giving it our best because we're serving him, not serving man. Now, what about the employer? He said, boy, I'm waiting to get to that one. Well, it's very interesting what he says in Colossians and Ephesians. Go back to Ephesians chapter 6. Listen to what he says. Verse 9, masters or employers, do the same things to them. That is, the golden rule is the rule for employers. Treat your employees exactly the way you want to be treated. Listen, and he says, you don't do it by intimidation and threats. Employers are not to lord it over their employees with intimidations and threats of firing. He says, give up threatening, knowing that both your master and your employee's master is in heaven and there's no partiality with him. If the employee mistreats the employer, they have to pay the penalty. If the employer mistreats the employee, have to pay the penalty. Back over to Colossians chapter 3. He says, chapter 4, verse 1, masters, grant to your employees justice and fairness, knowing that you too have a master in heaven. It is the responsibility of the employer to pay a fair wage and to provide the right kind of working conditions and to have the right kind of spirit and to treat the employees with respect and honor. For the truth is, employers and employees who know the Lord Jesus Christ are brothers and sisters in the Lord. And you see, the principle of love always prevails over everything else. There is in no fashion, for no reason, are we to mistreat a brother or sister. That doesn't mean there'll not be sometimes difficulty and discipline and very difficult situations. But the principle is, what is our spirit? It is the spirit of loving, forgiveness, discipline, and instruction. Before you let somebody go, to be sure they understand why. That has nothing to do with you being angry. It has to do with that you want the very best for them. And an employer who has to let someone go because of wrongdoing, or because of lack of discipline on the job, or because of creating disharmony, should explain to them why, and in the spirit of Christian love, say to that person, I am responsible to God as your employer. They may say, don't give me this religious bit, let them say anything they want to. Acknowledge that you're responsible to God to be a good employer, and you're going to have to give an account to God for the way you treat your employees, and therefore, to let them get by with wrongdoing, you're going to have to give an account to God. Very clear, he says, there's no partiality with God in the treatment of employees and employers. God says, fair and just, remembering that there is a day of accountability. And he said, now why did Paul say so much to these churches, to the slaves, not very much to the slave owners? Because there were probably 100 to 1 slaves versus slave masters in the church. But it's clear how we should treat one another. You see, there is power in submission. There's an awesome power in submission to authority. Jesus was submissive to his Father's authority.

0: He's given us an example. He said, I only do the things that the Father tells me to do. We're to be submissive to authority. And there is power in submission. There is persuasiveness in loving submission. And my friend, if you're not a Christian, I want to encourage you to surrender your life to Christ. Submit yourself to the authority of God. You know why so many people are not submissive on their job? I bet you if you take a little poll, here's what you find. If they're not submissive to their working authority, they're not submissive to spiritual authorities, and they're not submissive to God's authority. It's amazing how that works in people's lives. There is power in submission. There is freedom in submission. And God says there is blessing in submission because God assumes the responsibility for the blessing. And I want to encourage you, my friend, to trust the Lord Jesus Christ as your Savior, submit to His authority, submit to the authorities of government, church, labor, and watch God begin to free you, liberate you, promote you, prosper you. God will favor those who walk in submission to Him. And then I want to say it again to all of you who are Christians. Wherever you work, you have a responsibility before God to leave this trail behind you wherever you're working. A godly testimony of what the Christian life is all about. That's what all of these admonitions have as their goal. That our message, the message of the truth of the gospel, is unhindered and untarnished by our life.
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1: 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Hear a story about that in a moment with Charles Stanley.
0: I was talking to a young lady about a story she told me. She worked for this particular man, and he asked her to do something that she didn't believe was really right in her eyes. She says, no, I'm not going to do it, even though it's going to profit him and her. She says, no, I'm not going to do it. So he argued with her about how profitable it would be. Nobody would know but them. And he rationalized all the things about his request. And it sounded really good, she says. But deep down inside, everything in me said, no, that is a violation of the truth. It is deceptive. Now, it wasn't an outright lie, but it was deceptive, which is to lie. She said, no. So what did he do? He fired her for 2 weeks. 2 weeks later, he calls her back. Apologized, said, I want to ask you to forgive me. You were right. He said, this man wasn't even a Christian. He says, I've not had a good night's sleep since the day I fired you. When she told me this, now he's going to church for the first time in his life. A good witness, someone who was willing, to lose her job for the sake of the gospel of Jesus Christ. He now is adorning her doctrine, the gospel of Christ.
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14: Many of us need to bring our tongues to the altar.
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15: This is The Alternative Broadcast, featuring the timeless biblical teachings from the archives of Dr. Tony Evans. The words we speak can bring healing, hope, and encouragement, but they can also be incredibly destructive. Today, Dr. Evans explores the importance of maintaining control of what we say. Let's join him in James chapter 3 as he begins.
14: James has some very hard things to say to me and to you about the tongue. Because for James, that was hitting at the heart of a vibrant, growing Christian faith. How you use your tongue will have everything to do with how God uses your life. He starts off by discussing the problem of the tongue. Let not many of you become teachers, my brethren. Verse 1 says, knowing that as such we will incur a stricter judgment. Did you know that many of the things going wrong in your life is because of what you said with your tongue about somebody else that God has boomeranged back to you? And the higher you go on the leadership level, the worse the boomerang. He says, be not many teachers, be not many divine spokespersons, because you will receive the stricter judgment. It will be worse for you than it will be for the person who did not take the post because of the higher responsibility. We see this all through Scripture, for example. False teachers, we are told in the book of Jude, will get more hell in hell than non-teacher sinners. And because he or she used their tongue to lead others astray, their punishment will be greater in hell. So it is in the church. When you use your tongue speaking on God's behalf and it leads others astray, because you have damaged others in the name of God, you get the stricter judgment. Moses is told in Numbers chapter 20 to give water to the complaining people of Israel. This is a congregation where every member had a viewpoint and every member had a complaint. This is a congregation who always talked about how things ought to be, but never did much to make it that way. God told Moses in verse 8, take the rod, you and your brother Aaron, assemble the congregation and speak to the rock before their eyes that it may yield its water. You shall bring forth water for them out of the rock and let the congregation and their beasts drink. So Moses took the rod from before the Lord just as he had commanded him, and Moses and Aaron gathered the assembly before the rock. And he said to them, listen now, you rebels. Shall we bring forth water from you out of this rock? Then Moses lifted up his hands and struck the rock twice with his rod, and water came forth abundantly, and the congregation and their beasts drank. The Lord said to Moses and Aaron, because you have not believed me to treat me as holy in the sight of the sons of Israel, Therefore, you shall not bring this assembly into the land which I have given them. Moses decided, God, your way of dealing with this is not good enough. These are some hard-headed folk, and I got to do this my way. I got to tell them what I think about them. I've got to give them my 2 cents. I've got to let them know who they are and who I am. So God, I'm going to take matters into my own hands. I'm going to use my own tongue, and I'm going to let my tongue dictate my own methods. So he walks up to the people and he says, you no good congregation, you rebels. How long do we have to deal with you? And so he takes the rod and hits the rock twice. Out comes water, and along it comes judgment. And this man who had led the people this far only gets to see the promised land. He doesn't get to go in it. Psalm 106, verse 33 says, because he spoke presumptuously, he used his tongue illegitimately to act as God. There is only one God, and you are not he. That is why the Bible says, vengeance is mine, saith the Lord, I will repay. And when you and I use our tongues to act like deity, then we become candidates for the very judgment that we inflicted on others when we sought to play God. That leads to a second thing in verses 2-4, where he talks about the power of the tongue. He says, to start off with, that none of us is perfect. Verse 2, we all stumble in many ways. You'll be hard put to go through the scriptures and find even God's choicest servants who didn't mess up along the way. That doesn't excuse them messing up. It just says it's a reality that the best of people are all just people. And James includes himself. He said, yeah, I've got weaknesses in my life, and I, like you saints, stumble in many ways. But then he throws me a curveball because he says, even though everyone has weaknesses, and even though everyone has failures tripping up in life, if anyone does not stumble in what he says, he is a mature or perfect, perfect meaning mature, man able to bridle the whole body as well. That is a powerful verse. He says, even though you have weaknesses in your life, you stumble, I stumble in many ways. If you ever get a hold of your tongue, if you ever take that little piece of meat in your mouth and learn to use it right, there is no other problem in your life that you can't handle. This is deep. He is saying, your biggest problem is in your mouth. Did you know, watch this, that some of the reasons you can't fix other things in your life is because you haven't fixed the first thing in your life, which he says is the tongue, because a man or woman who controls their tongue can control anything else that's out of kilter in their life. That's what verse 2 says. He gives two very powerful illustrations. It says, if you put a bit into a horse's mouth so that they obey us, we direct their entire body, verse 3. And look at a ship, he says in verse 4, great and driven by strong winds, yet they are still directed by a small rudder wherever the inclination of the pilot desires. I remember one day at Pine Cove, and where we would all go every year to take our family to camp when the kids were small. And so after many seasons, we finally talked my wife to going horseback riding. She wasn't keen on this, but I talked her into it, and I assured her, just put your horse behind mine, and you follow me. Well, the guy leading a trail ride says, if you want to, you can gallop. Well, you know, I'm always in for a challenge. I didn't want to gallop. I wanted to run. And I forgot that my wife's horse was the one directly behind mine. So I have the reins now, and I say, let's go. Ha! Shoot, this horse took off. My wife's horse, taking a cue from my horse, took off right behind me, and I mean, I was flying. I mean, I was doing my Lone Ranger thing. I mean, I was into it. I heard this screaming in the back. It dawned on me that I had forgotten that Lois was back there, and she was screaming. She was saying, stop. And I'm trying to turn back and holler, you know, pull back the reins. Because I got way in front, so this horse was still, pull back the reins. The horse didn't care about no screaming. Didn't care that it was the pastor's wife. Didn't have no respect at all. That horse was only accustomed to responding to one thing, that's the bit in his mouth. When my wife finally pulled back on the reins, the rest of the horse came under control. The horse has been so constructed that when you control its mouth with the bit, the rest of it must conform. It says you look at a ship in water. This big, massive, multi-toned entity made of steel and iron can all be turned around by a little rudder. He says, compare the bit and compare the rudder to your mouth. What the bit is to the horse and the rudder is to the ship, the tongue is to the saint. And just like a horse can be turned around by a bit, a ship can be maneuvered by a rudder, a saint can be guided by his tongue. That if you want to fix what looks like a bigger problem, start with the smaller problem, because God has so constructed you that if you fix the smaller problem, the bigger problem will move. That it is in control of the tongue that you gain control of everything else that is wrong, he says.
15: Dr. Evans will have more on the destructive power of an uncontrolled tongue when he returns in a moment. Don't go away.
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15: 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And now let's get back to Dr. Evans in James chapter 3 with more of today's message on the incredible power behind the words we speak.
14: That leads to a third thing, and that is the perverseness of the tongue. Again, back to verse 5, the tongue is small, and yet it boasts great things. Behold how great a forest is set aflame by such a small fire. He now uses the imagery of a fire on October 8th, 1871, Mrs. O'Leary's cow kicked over the lantern at 8:30 p.m. And that led to the great Chicago fire where 100,000 people were homeless, 17,500 buildings were destroyed, 300 people died, and $40 million worth of damage was done because the cow kicked over the lantern. The tongue boasts great things. It says a lot, but this great thing sets forests afire. How bad is this tongue problem? Verse 7, every species of beast and bird and reptile and creatures of the sea is tamed and has been tamed by human race. But no one can tame the tongue. It is a restless evil and full of deadly poison. You got seals that clap.

0: dolphins that do flips, birds that talk, snakes that charm, and dogs that jump through hoops. You can tame an animal. Only God can tame the tongue. Let me show you how important this is. Hold your finger here, turn to Ephesians 4. Verse 29 says, let no unwholesome word proceed from your mouth, but only such a word as is good for edification. That means to build up according to the need of the moment. Make the word appropriate to the situation, that it may give grace, not give what people deserve, but give grace to those who hear. Now here's the key verse, verse 30. And do not grieve the Holy Spirit, whom you were sealed by the day of redemption. Now let me tell you what those verses mean. Verse 29 says, watch your mouth. Verse 30 says, don't grieve the Holy Spirit. How do you grieve the Holy Spirit? By disobeying verse 29, not watching your mouth. When you just say what you think, even when it's the inappropriate thing to say, you grieve the Holy Spirit. So what's that got to do with the price of tomatoes? Everything. Because it's the Holy Spirit that gives you the power to live the Christian life. So to have inappropriate words is to put corrosion like around the battery of your car. And when you get enough corrosion around the battery of your car, then the signal to send power to the engine of the car will not come because there's too much corrosion around the battery. Many of us have got too much corrosion in the mouth. And because we've got too much corrosion in the mouth, there's no power in the engine called life. If you want power in the engine called life, you must remove corrosion around the battery of the mouth. Because when you remove corrosion around the battery of the mouth, it makes the electrical Holy Ghost connection between the battery of the mouth to the engine of the life, so that there's power in the life to live out the victorious Christian life. We have no power in our lives because we have too much corrosion in our mouths. And many of us have got to go to God and confess the profanity that we use all day, to confess the criticism and the gossiping and the mouthing of judgment rather than mouthing of help. We spend all day tearing down, destroying, criticizing, gossiping. Now, there's nothing wrong with legitimate criticism as long as the criticism is designed to help and not just to hurt. We go down and we tear each other to shreds. And we wonder why there is no life in the relationship. The Bible says because you've dismissed the Holy Spirit. You have grieved him. And so there is no power. He likens it to a poisonous snake. Have you ever been on one of them safari things you have to drive through? You know, where they have all the animals roaming free? There's one sign you'll always see. Keep your doors locked and your windows up. If you want to make it in this environment, keep your doors locked and your windows up. If you want to make it as a victorious Christian, keep your mouth shut. Unless it is in keeping with a biblical way of communicating. A biblical way of communicating. And God says it will affect your whole life. Because then God can enter into it through the Holy Spirit and empower you and use you. We love to hang out with people who tear other people apart. And we give conversational aids as we destroy character rather than being a community of help. He says it's like a viper. It's poison. You know, if a snake poisons you, you only get in you what was in them. And let me tell you, if you hang out with snaky people, then you're going to get what's in them. I'm not a gossiper. She's a gossiper. Yeah, but if you allow her gossip to bite you, her poison becomes your poison. If you allow his gossip to bite you, his poison becomes your poison. That's why you want to be around biblically thinking and biblically communicating, in this case, people, so that your lives are being transformed by one another. Finally, he says, the tongue not only is perverse, but in verses 9 to 12, it is polluted. With it, we bless our Lord and Father, and with it, we curse men who have been made in the image of God. From the same mouth comes both blessing and cursing. My brethren, these things ought not to be this way. He's talking to Christians, my brethren. He said, you come in here on Sunday morning, sing songs of praise to God. You bless God. Glory to his name. You are worthy to be praised. You clap your amen. Hallelujah. You bless the Lord. Some of you on your way out of the parking lot. Some of you on your way to the car that's on the parking lot. Some of you on your way outside of the sanctuary to the foyer are going to cuss somebody. That is, tear them down, either through profanity or through what you say. Some of you wives are going to tear down your husband before you ever got off the church property. Some of you husbands are going to reduce your wives or children to nothing before you get off. He says, and you just came from blessing God. You just came from singing the hallelujah chorus. You just came from talking about how great thou art. You just sang, great is thy faithfulness, oh God, my Father. He says, you bless God and then you curse man. Well, at least you say, I didn't curse God. Oh, yes, you did. Because the verse says in James chapter 3, he says, when you curse man, after having blessed God, verse 9, who has been made in the image of God? The Bible says that is an attack against God. Because that man that you just cussed out has the stamp of God on him. He has been made in the image of God. You said, I would never do that to God. But whenever you do that to one of his human creations, you have attacked the image of God. He says to curse man is to curse God who has been made in his likeness. That doesn't mean you don't criticize wrong that people do, but that is different than tearing down a person. How many times have husbands and wives gotten a fight about a problem and then you lost sight of the problem that you were disagreeing on and now the person isn't any good? The person is worthless. No, he says that's an attack on God. Now look at the connection. If you're attacking God by attacking man, then the net result of that attack is no fellowship with God. Proverbs 10 verses 11 and 21, chapter 13 verse 14, chapter 18 verse 4, all of this says that the tongue is to be a fountain of refreshment that gives life. The difference between the right word and the wrong word is the difference between lightning and a lightning bug. All the difference in the world. He then comes to a close here and he says, does a fountain send out from the same opening both fresh and bitter water? We have water fountains in the foyer. Will you go and turn on the water and get fresh and salty water? No. You'll get one or the other, but you will not get both. And many Christians are contradictory because they give both. Bless God, curse men. Can a fig tree, my brethren, produce olives or a vine tree figs? Neither can salt water produce fresh. What is he saying? He's saying what Matthew 12, 34 says, and that is, out of the heart, the mouth speaks. Do you know why you use profanity? It wasn't because of what that person did to you. It's because of your own heart. Do you know why you're always criticizing and gossiping? It's not because of what that person did. It's because you got a wicked heart and they just gave you the opportunity to show how wicked it was by the words that you use. See, the problem is not what they did. The problem is wickedness in the heart that produces verbiage from the mouth. Psalm 1 says that if you want to get what's outward working, you got to get the root change within. So many of us need to confess our tongues to God. Many of us need to bring our tongues to the altar. A lady came to her pastor and said, Pastor, your sermon convicted me. I want to put my tongue on the altar this morning. He said, this altar ain't that big. Some of you would have trouble getting your tongues on this altar. And you know why a lot of negative things are happening in your life? Because God has not gotten your tongue. And until he gets your tongue, he won't deal with anything else because this rudder controls your whole life ship.
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1: And then you say to them, "But because my Heavenly Father has forgiven me of all my sin and set me free, I want you to know that you're free. I forgive you for what you've done to me. And from this moment on, I don't hold it against you any longer. You're free." You say, "Suppose I don't feel that." It has nothing to do with feelings. It has to do with a decision. I choose to forgive that person.
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4: Ronald Reagan understood that preserving liberty required more than defending it. It had to be taught. In his 1989 farewell address, Reagan warned America about the danger of losing its national memory. If we forget what we did, we won't know who we are. Reagan understood that a free nation cannot preserve principles its people no longer understand. Every generation must learn why America's freedoms matter, understand the sacrifices that secured them, and accept the responsibilities that come with self-government. Liberty cannot be simply inherited. It must be intentionally passed from one generation to the next. Because when we fail to teach the meaning of freedom, we eventually lose the will to preserve it. So, are we preparing the next generation merely to inherit liberty, or teaching them why it is worth preserving?
5: 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That's why Preborn provides free ultrasounds, because when a mom sees her baby on the screen and hears that heartbeat, hope begins. 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
2: The Lord is not willing that any should perish, but that all should come to repentance. But Pastor Greg Laurie points out the challenge of that message.
3: You know, people will talk about anything. Oh, I believe in this, and I believe in a little bit of that, and I believe in some of this other thing where I just made up a bunch of stuff, and this is what I believe now. Sort of like an ABC religion. ABC, anything but Christ. How do we reach a culture like this? How do we tell them about Jesus Christ?

0: As believers who want to share our faith, sometimes it would seem we're attempting to deliver a message many people just don't want to hear. They think they don't need to hear it. Well, the truth is, everyone needs the hope of Jesus Christ. Today on A New Beginning, Pastor Greg Laurie reminds us God built us with a hunger for God. People may try to feed that hunger with the things of this world, but sooner or later, they'll come to realize their hunger is for something more.
1: Let's grab our Bibles, turn to Acts chapter 17. The title of my message is How to Reach Our Culture with the Gospel. So there was an event that was being held, and a minister was asked to come and share just a few words, which sometimes is challenging for preachers because we can be long-winded, right? So the preacher got up to speak, and he quickly went to his allotted time, which was 5 minutes, and he was continuing to speak, and now it's 8 minutes, now it's 9 minutes. So there was a moderator there. He cleared his throat, hoping the preacher would hear and stop. Still, the minister droned on. Then the moderator lightly tapped the gavel to get the preacher's attention. Still, this preacher kept preaching. Now it's 20 minutes, and it's ruining the entire event because they have other things that are going to happen. And now the moderator pounds down the gavel loudly, and still the preacher is speaking. Moderator couldn't take it anymore. He took the gavel and threw it at the preacher. It barely missed the preacher and hit an elderly man who had fallen asleep in the front row. The old dude woke up, saw the preacher was still speaking, and then he said to the moderator, "Hit me again. I can still hear him." We've all heard that preacher, and sometimes we've been that preacher. Oh, not behind a pulpit, but we're the kind of person that when we come along, people want to go in the other direction. Because here comes you or me with our message, and it's the way we deliver it that drives people crazy. So let's take a master class from a master communicator, the Apostle Paul. Let's take a page out of his playbook on how to reach our culture with the gospel. And so Acts chapter 17 is the story of Paul bringing the gospel to the city of Athens. At this time, Athens was sort of waning from its former glory, but it was effectively the cultural and intellectual center of the world. It was the base of the great Greek philosophers like Socrates, Plato, Aristotle, and many others. Their thoughts and teachings still impact many today, as a matter of fact. So Paul's just sort of hanging around in Athens, and he does what you would do when you're in a city like that. He went sightseeing. I've been to Athens. We went there as a part of a tour to Israel and walking in the footsteps of Paul. And I've actually spoken on Mars Hill where Paul addressed these people. And so he's just checking things out. There's the great Parthenon, a temple built to one of their false gods. In fact, there were false gods everywhere in Athens. It was said it was easier to find a god in Athens than a man. It's estimated there were at least 30,000 altars erected to various Greek deities like Zeus, who was the king of all gods. And there's Athena, the goddess of heroic behavior, Epaphrodite, the goddess of love and lust, Morpheus, the god of dreams, Poseidon, the god of sinking ships. No, not really. That was some movie about the Poseidon. Forget it. That was actually the goddess of storms and earthquakes. And then finally, there was Nike, the goddess of shoes. We know that for sure, okay? So all these various deities were there. And so Paul's just kind of taking it in. He's walking around the city. He's absorbing the culture. And now he begins his message in Acts 17, starting in verse 16. We read, and I'm reading from the New Living Translation. When Paul was waiting for them at Athens, he was deeply troubled by all the idols he saw everywhere in the city. He went to the synagogue to debate with the Jews and the God-fearing Gentiles and spoke daily in the public square to all who happened to be there. And he had a debate with some of the Epicurean and Stoic philosophers. Then he told them about Jesus and his resurrection. And they said, this babbler has picked up some strange ideas. Others said, he's pushing some foreign religion. Then they took him to the Council of Philosophers, also known as the Areopagus, and said, come and tell us more about this new religion. You're seeing some rather startling things, and we want to know what it's all about. It should be explained that the Athenians, as well as the foreigners in Athens, seem to spend all of their time discussing the latest ideas. So Paul, standing before the council, addressed them as follows. Men of Athens, I notice you're very religious. If you were to give this statement today, you would say, a people of America, I see that you're into spirituality. That's effectively what he was saying. And I was walking among your many altars, and one of them had this inscription on it, to an unknown God. You've been worshiping him without knowing who he is, and now I wish to tell you about him. That's a powerful text, and we'll stop there. You know, we live in a unique time in American history. Our culture, our nation, is a lot more like Mars Hill than any other time. Mars Hill was the place where the philosophers would speak and trade in the latest ideas of the time. They were a completely secular culture. We're becoming more of a secular culture. So this is the audience, if you will, that Paul is addressing in his day. As verse 21 says, they spent all their time discussing the latest ideas. Sort of like an ABC religion. ABC, anything but Christ.
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2: Well, today we're discussing the challenge of reaching our world for Christ. 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
1: You know, people will talk about anything. Oh, I believe in this, and I believe in a little bit of that, and I believe in some of this other thing where I just made up a bunch of stuff, and this is what I believe now. And so here's Paul now with this challenge that's not unlike the challenge you and I face every day. How do we reach a culture like this? How do we connect to people like this? How do we tell them about Jesus Christ? Because really, as the Bible says, there's nothing new under the sun. Ecclesiastes says, history merely repeats itself. It's all been done before. Nothing under the sun is truly new. How true is that? It's just a repeat of it in a new way. Malcolm Muggeridge once said, quote, all new news is old news happening to new people, right? So things are not as different today as you think they are. I think these first century principles apply to us in the 21st century. So how can we be better communicators in the time in which we live? Point number one, effective communication begins with a burden. Effective communication begins with a burden. Look at verse 16. While Paul was waiting for them in Athens, he was greatly distressed that the city was full of idols. He was greatly distressed the city was full of idols. The word used here for distress means seizure, spasm, or outburst. So this is a visible reaction from Paul. You know, if you're upset by something, someone might say, hey, don't have a seizure, man. Paul was kind of having a spiritual seizure. He was just grieved to see the absence of the living God and in his place every conceivable substitute. And I wonder if you ever feel that way. I know I do. You know, when I look at a news site, it's so frustrating to me to see the evil in the world, the horrible things that people do to people, the wrong ideas that people fall for, the tragedy of so many human lives. And then we look at all these idols, all these false gods. I would say for us today, for us, celebrities are false gods. You know, what are they up to? What's the latest thing? What did they just post? Oh, wow, look at how they look here. And they're using all these filters. They don't even look like the people they are. And I think people sort of put these people on pedestals and these ideologies, etc. But I want you to remember something. When you look at people doing godless things, they are not the enemy. The devil is the enemy. I think we forget this sometimes. And sometimes even in our world of politics, you know, we get really worked up. They're so evil. They're so bad. Okay, hold on now. Here's what the Bible teaches. They are a sinner under the captive of Satan. Now, granted, they're doing evil things. What they're doing is wrong, but we're not supposed to hate sinners. We're supposed to love sinners. Hate the sin, sure, but love the sinners. Don't forget, Jesus was called the friend of sinners. 2 Timothy 2:26 says, pray that they'll come to their senses and escape from the devil's trap, for they've been held captive by him to do whatever he wants. Don't forget, you used to be one of them. How were you reached? By someone yelling at you? By someone hating you? No, I'm sure it was the love of God that got through to you, right? Someone showed God's love. Satan is the enemy. Sinners are not the enemy. They're under his control, and we're praying that they'll be set free. You know, it's interesting, that phrase that Paul uses, therefore, people being held captive, it means they're caught alive. Caught alive. The only other time that phrase is used in the New Testament is when Jesus says, follow me and I'll make you a fisher of men, or a better translation would be, follow me and you will catch men alive. So here's the choice. They can either be caught alive by the devil, if you will, are caught alive by Christ through our evangelistic efforts. Bringing me to my second point, Paul was culturally relevant. He was culturally relevant. It's called reading the room. Paul quotes one of their secular philosophers to build a bridge to his audience. He says, I want to talk to you about the unknown God. I notice that you're very religious, or as I said, we might say today, you're into spirituality. So, you know, this is a great way to start. And I do this all the time. You know, I do this when I preach. I do this one-on-one. I try to find a little bridge to walk over with the person I'm speaking to. I have a book called Lennon, Dylan, Alice, and Jesus. Now, I know that's a weird name for a book, okay? So, you know, I've done some other biographies on Johnny Cash, Steve McQueen, Billy Graham. So this one is about these rock stars that are known by many people and what happened in their lives spiritually. And the co-author I work with and I were able to dig up some really interesting things about people that are in the public eye who actually encountered Christ. I'm not saying all of these people are Christians. Some of them are, some of them aren't. But basically, my premise of this book is to show that no one is beyond the reach of God. So here's like John Lennon as an example. Of course, part of the Beatles. And everyone thinks John Lennon was the most anti-Christ guy that ever lived. Because after all, he wrote the song Imagine. Imagine there's no heaven, no hell below you, above you only sky, etc. He said, we're more popular than Jesus, speaking of the Beatles. Well, some things happened toward the end of Lennon's life many people don't know about. And that was a moment in his life where he actually professed faith in Jesus Christ. Now, granted, it did not last, but I explore that. What actually happened to this guy? And there's a lot of other things in there that you'll learn about people that have come to Christ. And I also deal with present-day pop stars as well, many of whom have made professions of faith. I start the book with these words. There'll be three surprises when we get to heaven. Number one, some of the people we thought would be there won't be there. Number two, some of the people we never thought would be there will be there. Number three, we'll be there. So Because sometimes people misunderstand, I think, when I do things like that. Why are you talking to that person? And why are you doing this film here? And what is this all about? I'm trying to build bridges. I don't want to just talk to Christians. I want to talk to non-believers and tell them about Christ. Because someone did that for me. They came to my high school campus and they shared the gospel and kind of entered my weird little world. And I heard it and I understood it and I believed. And I want to do that for other people as well.

0: good insight from Pastor Greg Laurie today here on A New Beginning. And he comes back to close our study time in prayer in just a moment. Now, Pastor Greg mentioned his book, Lennon, Dylan, Alice, and Jesus. 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Just click the store icon at the top of the page. Lennon, Dylan, Alice, and Jesus. You'll find it's a fascinating read. But listen, if you've never come into a relationship with the Lord, we'd invite you to do that today. It's just too important to put it off. Pastor Greg, what would you say to the listener who wants to make that change right now?
1: What I would say is, he's only a prayer away, which means if you will call upon the name of the Lord right now through prayer, he will hear your prayer and answer your prayer. Listen, if you want Jesus Christ to come into your life, if you want him to forgive you of your sin, if you want to know that you'll go to heaven when you die, just pray this prayer right now after me. Just pray, Lord Jesus, I know that I'm a sinner, but I know that you're the Savior who died on the cross for my sin and rose again from the dead. I turn from my sin now, and I choose to follow you from this moment forward as my Savior and Lord, as my God and my friend. In Jesus' name I pray. Amen.
0: Amen. 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Well, Pastor Greg, we're excited to make available your new book called What Every Growing Christian Needs to Know. Now, we're likely speaking to someone who genuinely loves God, but feels stuck in the same exact spiritual rut they were in last year. You know, what does spiritual growth actually look like for the typical believer trying to juggle work and kids and bills and laundry and traffic and life, you know?
1: Yeah, life. That's right. Well, that's a great question. And I would say that we need to understand that the Bible says the just shall live by faith. It doesn't say the just shall live by feeling. Our feelings can mislead us. We can have highs and lows. Sometimes we don't feel so good. But we need to discipline ourselves to do certain things that will help us to grow spiritually. And we just keep walking forward, put one foot in front of the other. And I know we feel we're so busy. We'll say, I don't have time for the Bible, but you have time for television. You have time for podcasts. You have time for doom scrolling on your phone. You have time for a lot of things. The reality is you make time for what matters to you. So make time for the Word of God. So I talk about that and a whole lot more in a new book that I've written called What Every Growing Christian Needs to Know. And we talk about those disciplines, those things that every Christian needs to keep in play in their life to be balanced spiritually and to continue in their spiritual growth. And so we want to send you this book for your gift of any size. Let me explain that for a moment, because we could obviously just offer it for sale. But the reason we say for your gift of any size is because we don't want anyone to say, well, I can't afford that and I can't have a copy now. No, we'll get you a copy. Whatever you send, we'll send you a copy in return. But there's somebody else that would say, well, I can afford that and I can afford to give extra so more people could get a copy. That's great. We appreciate that. And we take any resources we receive from these special offers that we make available to our listeners, and we use them to continue on in our ministry. And We teach the Word of God. You already know that if you listen to A New Beginning. If you're a new listener, welcome. Glad to have you aboard. And then also, we proclaim the gospel on this program, as you know. And we constantly, what we call, throw the net, which means we give people the opportunity to accept Christ. We lead people in prayer. And Dave, as you know, we have thousands of people pray this prayer with us each and every year. I can't tell you how many times I've met people who never took the time to write us, who will tell me in person, I was listening to your radio show and I asked Christ to come into my life. So, man, I just love that. And maybe that's happened to you. And by the way, if it has happened to you, if you have come to Christ listening to A New Beginning, there's actually a special number set up that you can call and we'll record your story and we just might play it on the air for the other folks. So what is that number, Dave? Do you know?
0: Yeah, it's 866-871-1144. And that's a special number just to record your comments, not to request this book. Again, 866-871-1144.
1: 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Again, it's called What Every Growing Christian Needs to Know. Dave, tell them how to get a copy.
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1: Let's pray. Now, Father, use us to be your light in this dark world. There are so many people that don't know you. They don't know anything about you, and that seems like a bad thing, but in some ways, it could be a good thing because there's no preconceived notions. They're kind of like a blank slate. And we have the answer, the powerful Word of God, the life-changing message of Jesus Christ. Lord, we want to give that message to as many people as possible. We commit ourselves to you now. In Jesus' name we pray. Amen.
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0: Egypt is overrun by plagues. Yet instead of yielding, Pharaoh keeps hardening his heart against God. And as the pressure builds, he begins to bargain. Welcome to Through the Bible. I'm your host, Steve Schwetz, on this five-year journey through God's Word. And our teacher, of course, is Dr. J. Vernon McGee. And he walks us through two of Pharaoh's proposals and draws a striking parallel to the kinds of compromises Christians can be tempted to make as well. But before we turn to our study, let's listen to something that Dr. McGee shared years ago about letter writing.
1: 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In fact, the directors would ask questions of the people that attended. How many of you listened to the Through the Bible radio? And we had it anywhere from 60% to 90%. And in an audience of 1,000 people, the question then was asked, how many of you have ever written? Less than 100 people have written, and yet sometimes 900, 800 people were there and listened to the program. Now, we feel like that we're doing a pretty bad job not to encourage you to write to the program that you listen to. And if you are getting a blessing here, and we always feel like people ought to support the place where they're getting the blessing. Our policy has been not to spend a great deal of time begging, but just to let you know what our policy is. We stay on a station as long as it supports itself or almost supports itself. And then if it doesn't, then we give a little warning that we're going to have to go off the station unless we get the support. And then if the support does not come in, and oftentimes it does, then we go off the station if necessary and move to another one. So that has been our policy down through the years.
0: 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And when you're in touch, be sure to tell us how or on what station you hear Through the Bible. Let's pray for one another as we prepare to spend time in God's Word. Heavenly Father, thank you for your word that's applicable to each of us. Protect us from the deadly sin of compromise as we seek to be more like Jesus each day. It's in his name we pray. Amen. 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
1: Now today, friends, as we return back to the 8th chapter of Exodus, we're seeing the judgment of the plagues upon the land of Egypt. These are directed actually at the gods of Egypt, because Egypt was a land of idolatry, worshiping about 3,000 different gods and goddesses. The first, we saw that the Nile was turned to blood, and then the second one, and actually, I'd like to call it a third one, although it's not customarily done so, of the frogs, because the first one really was the rod of Aaron that became actually a crocodile. You see, the land of Egypt was the place of zoolatry. They worshipped all kinds of animals. And this one of the frogs is an example of it. And we saw that last time. I'd like to add a little bit more to it. The frogs actually were represented, of course, by Hika, as we mentioned last time. And Hika was a frog-headed goddess. But also, there was Hapi, H-A-P-I, and he was the bestower of nourishment. And they always depicted him, that is the Egyptians, as holding a frog out of his mouth that flowed with a stream of nourishment. And this, I think, shows the close relationship between the god of the Nile and Hika, the frog goddess, who was one of the oldest mother goddesses. She was the goddess of fertility and rebirth and the patroness of midwives. One Egyptian picture shows this frog-headed goddess reciting spells to effect the resurrection of Osiris, and a carving shows Heka kneeling before the queen and superintending at the birth of Hatshepsut. Now, the frogs were very common in the land of Egypt, and so we find here this plague leveled against them. Now, they were sacred. You didn't kill them, but when you get up of a morning, as we said before, and as it says here, they were in the bed, and they were in every room in the home. They were in the kitchen, in the kneading troughs, in the ovens. And I tell you, when they're sacred and you can't kill them, you really got a problem with frogs. And we suggested last time that probably God was smiling. But now we come to the most amazing thing of all. Now, this is a great miracle. But notice what happened as we read on, verse 6. And Aaron stretched out his hand over the waters of Egypt, and the frogs came up and covered the land of Egypt. Now, listen to this. And the magicians did so with their enchantments and brought up frogs upon the land of Egypt. Now, the magicians could duplicate this. This is an amazing thing, by the way, and it reveals the power of Satan, and this is satanic power. Verse 8, then Pharaoh called for Moses and Aaron and said, entreat the Lord that he may take away the frogs from me and from my people, and I'll let the people go that they may do sacrifice unto the Lord. And Moses said unto Pharaoh, glory over me, when shall I entreat for thee and for thy servants and for thy people to destroy the frogs from thee and of thy houses, that they may remain in the river only? And he said, tomorrow. And he said, be it according to thy word, that thou mayest know that there is none like unto the Lord our God. And the frogs shall depart from thee and from thy houses, from thy servants and from thy people. They shall remain in the river only. Now, this is a miracle that was duplicated by the magicians. Now, notice further on. And Moses and Aaron went out from Pharaoh, and Moses cried unto the Lord because of the frogs which he had brought against Pharaoh. And the Lord did according to the word of Moses, and the frogs died out of the houses, out of the villages, and out of the fields. And they gathered them together upon heaps, and the land stank. And when Pharaoh saw that there was respite, he hardened his heart and hearkened not unto them as the Lord had said. Now we get here a more comprehensive picture of the hardening. Says here, Pharaoh hardened his own heart. You see, all God did was just bring out what was already in a hard heart, and that was to demonstrate that it was a hard heart. Now, he did not repent even after this. And, of course, the very fact his own magicians could duplicate it. Now, verse 16, and the Lord said unto Moses, say unto Aaron, stretch out thy rod and smite the dust of the land, that it may become lice throughout all the land of Egypt. And they did so. For Aaron stretched out his hand with his rod and smote the dust of the earth, and it became lice in man and in beast. All the dust of the land became lice throughout all the land of Egypt. Now note this, and this is interesting. And the magicians did so with their enchantments to bring forth lice, but they could not. So there were lice upon man and upon beast. Then the magician said unto Pharaoh, this is the finger of God. And Pharaoh's heart was hardened, and he hearkened not unto them as the Lord had said. Now, up to this point, the magicians were able to duplicate every miracle, but they're not able to duplicate this. Well, how had they done the others? Well, I must confess, I don't know. But it raises the question, were they fakes? Were they really magicians in our understanding of it? Was it a trick that they were performing? Well, at least at this juncture, they acknowledge the finger of God, and as it were, God is gradually convincing them. But notice this plague of lice again. The plague of lice was that which actually had to do with the earth god Keb, or Geb. The judgment, of course, brought loathing upon Geb, the earth god. And he's closely related to the earth in all of its states. Geb was the one who made his report to Osiris on the state of the harvest, and from him came an emanation of holy oil in which the backbone was immersed in the work of making a dummy. So you see that this thing entered into the very life of these Egyptians. Actually, this word lice, though, could mean gnats or mosquitoes. Gesenius made that alteration, by the way. And the root meaning means to cover or to nip or to pinch. And the very interesting thing is that nipping or pinching or covering, I don't think that a mosquito could fulfill all that, or actually a gnat, but certainly lice would. Here is a statement made by a leading zoologist. He says the mites form an enormous order whose function in life is a large extent to play the scavenger. Well, now you can well understand with all those frogs around, and the record here says that the land was smelling bad, and these gnats could eventually get rid of them. They could become a blessing as well as a curse also. Now, we have this word, though, that was given by Mr. Bedenell, and he tells about his experience in the land of Egypt. And I think this is quite interesting in connection with the lice. He says, I noticed that the sand appeared to be in motion. Closer inspection revealed that the surface of the ground was a moving mass of minute ticks, thousands of which were crawling up my legs. I beat a hasty retreat, pondering the words of the scriptures. The dust of the land became lice throughout all the land of Egypt. The miracle now is one that could not be duplicated. God's beginning to level it against the very life in the land of Egypt. Now let's move on here in verse 20. And the Lord said unto Moses, rise up early in the morning and stand before Pharaoh. Lo, he cometh forth to the water, and say unto him, thus saith the Lord, let my people go, that they may serve me. Else, if thou wilt not let my people go, behold, I'll send swarms of flies upon thee, and upon thy servants, upon thy people, into thy houses. And the houses of the Egyptians shall be full of swarms of flies, and also the ground whereon they are. And I will sever in that day the land of Goshen, in which my people dwell, that no swarms of flies shall be there, to the end thou mayest know that I am the Lord in the midst of the earth. And I will put a division between my people and thy people. Tomorrow shall this sign be. You see, up to this sign, this plague, why, it had been on the land of Goshen where the children of Israel were. And a great many people were probably telling Pharaoh, well, after all, they are suffering as well as our people. It's obvious that this is not from God, but has a natural explanation, or maybe one of our gods happens to be doing this. Well, now, in this plague, God makes a distinction. From here on, none of the plagues will touch the land of Goshen, where the children of Israel are, and the judgment will be upon the land of Egypt. Now, this is the judgment of the flies. That of the lice was against the earth god. But now the flies are actually here. They're beetles, or scarabs, as they are known in Egypt. Many of them are gold that they found in the tombs in Egypt. They are sacred to Ra, the sun god, Ra Amun, and also to Kippara. These are the gods now that are being reached through this. And that which to the Egyptian was sacred, a place of worship, and now he's touching the main god and goddess of the land of Egypt, Ra Amun. And it causes Pharaoh at this time to want to reach some sort of a compromise with Moses. And notice now the proposal that Pharaoh did. I'm reading verse 24 now of the 8th of Exodus. And the Lord did so, and there came a grievous swarm of flies into the house of Pharaoh and into his servants' houses, and into all the land of Egypt. The land was corrupted by reason of the swarm of flies. And actually, that scarab spoke of eternal life. You find them in the tombs today. They were sacred, as I say. Well, imagine this most sacred thing becoming a curse to the people and certainly a plague on all the land. So Pharaoh wants to work out a compromise. And you have two of them here. You'll find out later he'll make two more compromises, four compromises in all. And here is the first one. Now, verse 25. And Pharaoh called for Moses and for Aaron and said, "Go ye, sacrifice to your God in the land." You remember? Now, Moses and Aaron said, "We want to go 3 days' journey in the wilderness and sacrifice." But now Pharaoh said, "All right, sacrifice, but do so in the land." Now notice this. And Moses said, "It's not meet so to do, for we shall sacrifice the abomination of the Egyptians to the Lord our God. Lo, shall we sacrifice the abomination of the Egyptians before their eyes? And will they not stone us? We will go 3 days' journey into the wilderness and sacrifice to the Lord our God as he shall command us." Now, this compromise, first one of Pharaoh, is the same kind of a compromise that is given to Christians today. And it's always satanic. And this first compromise is just simply this. It says, be a Christian. And we think that's very nice for you to be a Christian. But don't be a narrow Christian. Be broad-minded. Fact of the matter is, what they really mean is, don't change your life. And friends, if you don't change your life, you're not a Christian, you see. Now, don't come back and say to me, "Well, now you're saying that you have to perform good works to be a Christian." No, I don't say it that way. May I say this, that you're saved by faith in Christ and nothing else, and works is excluded. But if you have put saving faith in Christ, it'll change your life. And that's where conduct comes in. You see, Christianity believes that the life should be changed and the conduct should be changed. But you've got to change the inner man first and not the outward man. That is the thing that's all important. And this is the kind of compromise that you hear today. And right now, my point is that we have a church that's pretty well compromised. It's still in the land of Egypt. You can't tell the difference today between the average Christian and the average man of the world. You see them in business. You see them in social gatherings. When I hear the fact that over 50% of the citizens of the United States are members of some religious body, and then I am in public places today. I looked on the plane the other day, and they were serving cocktails, and I like to do something to pass the time, and I just began to count the people that were having cocktails, and I decided that that would be too big an undertaking. I just counted those that didn't. I would say that in the plane, there were less than four people that did not take cocktails. Now, friends, there must have been some church members on there. And if they are, they are sacrificing in the land of Egypt. They are broad-minded. They don't want to be squares. They want to live like the world. Friends, we are in a race today, and it's a race with two horses. One's a black horse, one's a white horse. And you put one foot on one and one foot on the other one, and you're going to make a strange discovery. They're both going the opposite direction. And you've got to make up your mind which one you're going with. And here, you find that Moses will not accept this. He says, "We'll go 3 days' journey in the wilderness." And then Pharaoh comes up with his second one here. And Pharaoh said, "I will let you go that you may sacrifice to the Lord your God in the wilderness. Only ye shall not go very far away. Entreat for me." Well, now this is just a shade difference than the other. He says, don't go very far away. Also, entreat for me. And again, this is the same sort of a compromise, only today we find that a great many churches, even fundamental churches, are adopting the program of the world. They are running their entire program on the basis of banquets and promotion and that sort of thing. Yes, they're fundamentally say they believe the book, but they're not very far away, you see. They're very much like the world. And you honestly can't tell the difference between some churches today and the Rotary Club or any of these other knife and fork clubs. They're about the same. There's not much difference. And they're made up, I would say, largely of those that do not know what it is really to trust Christ. Now, that's not satisfactory. Moses said, "Behold, I go out from thee, and I'll entreat the Lord that the swarms of flies may depart from Pharaoh, from his servants, from his people tomorrow, but let not Pharaoh deal deceitfully any more in not letting the people go to sacrifice to the Lord." And Moses went out from Pharaoh and entreated the Lord, and the Lord did according to the word of Moses, and he removed the swarms of flies from Pharaoh, from his servants, from his people, and there remained not one. And Pharaoh hardened his heart at this time also, neither would he let the people go. Now that's important to see, friends, because it's Pharaoh that's hardening his heart, actually. All God is doing is making him reveal what is already in his heart. Now we come to chapter 9, and here in chapter 9, we have a fifth judgment here, and this is the murrain on the cattle. And let me read this. "Then the Lord said unto Moses, Go in unto Pharaoh and tell him, Thus saith the Lord God of the Hebrews, Let my people go, that they may serve me. For if thou refuse to let them go, and wilt hold them still, behold, the hand of the Lord is upon thy cattle, which is in the field, upon the horses, upon the asses, the camels, the oxen, upon the sheep. There shall be a very grievous murrain, and the Lord shall sever between the cattle of Israel and the cattle of Egypt, and there shall nothing die of all that is in the children of Israel. And the Lord appointed a set time, saying, Tomorrow the Lord shall do this thing in the land. And the Lord did that thing on the morrow, and all the cattle of Egypt died, but of the cattle of the children of Israel died not one. And Pharaoh sent, and behold, there was not one of the cattle of the Israelites dead. And the heart of Pharaoh was hardened, and he did not let the people go." Now, you would think by this time he'd be impressed and would let them go. And the fact that it was obvious now that God is certainly in this and that he is dealing with him. Now, again, may I say that the land of Egypt at that time was a land of zoolatry, the worship of the entire animal world. And Apis was the black bull of Egypt and was worshipped. And you find a great deal of that in that land. And so here what you have is really the worship of a sick cow. And I call your attention to it again. God must have smiled at this because there is humor in the Bible. And I imagine he smiled at this judgment. But you see, he's now leveling his judgments against this awful, frightful institution of idolatry that was in the land of Egypt and had such a hold upon these people, and not only these people, but also upon God's people, for they had gone into idolatry at this time, as we shall see later on. So until next time, may God bless you, my beloved.
0: You know, it's easy to point a finger at the Egyptians, or even at our culture. But what about us? 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Well, spend more time in this important section of Scripture by downloading our Bible Companion for Exodus. 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
2: When you're cooking on a stove and you've got a dish, a pan that's to a certain place, you're going to take that and put it on the back of the stove. 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You put it in the back burner. That's what's happening today with Israel. God is not done with Israel. He has a plan for Israel. He has promised unconditionally to give them the land forever, for Jesus to sit on the throne of his father David forever.
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4: Ronald Reagan understood that preserving liberty required more than defending it. It had to be taught. In his 1989 farewell address, Reagan warned America about the danger of losing its national memory. If we forget what we did, we won't know who we are. Reagan understood that a free nation cannot preserve principles its people no longer understand. Every generation must learn why America's freedoms matter, understand the sacrifices that secured them, and accept the responsibilities that come with self-government. Liberty cannot be simply inherited. It must be intentionally passed from one generation to the next. Because when we fail to teach the meaning of freedom, we eventually lose the will to preserve it. So, are we preparing the next generation merely to inherit liberty, or teaching them why it is worth preserving?
5: 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You'll hear an unforgettable message from Clay Dyer, born without any lower limbs, no left arm, and only a partial right arm. Clay has refused to let the obstacles define his life. Today, he's a professional angler competing on the Bassmaster Open Series. 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
1: Faith comes by hearing. 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
2: Welcome to Seculo. Will Haynes in studio as well. CeCe Hyles going to be joining us. A hot show for a Tuesday, Will, day after Labor Day, September 8th, 2026.
4: That's right.
2: I'm back. I was gone for a week. People were saying, where were you?
4: And I gave them no answers.
2: You gave them no answers.
4: The mystery.
2: I don't tell people where I am.
4: That's right.
2: Hey, you know, you got to be safe. You got to be safe out there, everybody. You know this. Phone lines are open for you at 1-800-684-3110, 1-800-684-3110. It is a very intense week. Obviously, towards the end of the week will be the 25th anniversary of the September 11th attacks. September 10th, we will have, obviously, the 1 year marking since the assassination of Charlie Kirk. But it doesn't stop the political wheels from turning. And we know this as we see all of the candidates really starting to rally towards the midterm elections. And then we know as soon as that is over, in just a matter of weeks, we will start rolling in to the 2028 presidential election. And there are some familiar faces already showing up, including ones that maybe a few years ago you said there'd be no chance. But now, who seems to be the friend of every podcaster, Hunter Biden, has shown up and said, maybe I'm going to be making my run in 2028. And I would not put it past him. And at the same time, he said, you know what? I think I'm going to release something, maybe a new product, maybe a new product launch. And he said, I'm going to release a brand new crypto coin. That's right. You can get Hunter Biden's crypto coin starting tomorrow. And what's it called? It's called Laptop. That's right. So if you thought they were taking any of this seriously, Hunter Biden has named his own Bitcoin, essentially his own cryptocurrency, Laptop. And it's coming tomorrow.
4: Well, it's very interesting at the timing of this. I wonder if the art sales have plummeted since his father left office. I would assume that that is the case. But yes, you brought it up. He's making the rounds. He's going on a lot of conservative podcasts. He seems to be friends with everyone again, in that world, as well as he's releasing this on September 9th. So what does it all mean as he goes on John Katzimatidis, Cat's Roundtable radio show, which is very, very well-known show, and hints at it being a candidate in 2028? We've got sound from that we'll play for you in the next segment. Is he joking? I don't think so. He may play it off that way, but the fact that it's even a question, it just shows what a bizarre world we're living in. That he, being the greatest liability for his father's presidency and reelection campaign, one of the greatest liabilities, then all of a sudden, he's considering running for the job himself. What do you think about that? Do you think he actually will run?
2: I mean, why not?
4: Or is it all a joke?
2: He's got nothing to lose in some sense. Why not raise a bunch of money, spend time on the road, do all of this, you know, try to rebuild your brand, if you will, and maybe save face for the Biden name. What do you think? As Will said, 1-800-684-3110, 1-800-684-3110 to have your voice heard on the air today. It is living in a really strange world where this could be an actual thing. But you know what? People said that about Donald Trump. They said there was no way that this essentially television personality was going to become president of the United States. And now look where we're at, almost a decade later. So you turn people into celebrities, and this is where they head, to the world of politics and potentially ruling the free world. We know he has some high level negotiations. We also know he's not an idiot. I think people often label him as some sort of, you know, silly, ridiculous character. We know he's actually a very smart guy, whether you like him or not, or whether he certainly has had his demons. He is suave. He is not making these rounds because he thinks it's just cool. He's doing it because he is building something. So what does that look like? as we head towards 2028. And, of course, how the midterms looking in your area of the world. 1-800-684-3110. We'll be right back on Seculo. Don't go anywhere. And always catch us online also, where if you're just listening, you can watch us, look at us. We're always fun to look at. And we got CeCe Hyle joining us in a couple segments. Stay tuned.
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2: Simple. We were just watching a clip that played. Jesse Waters said, it feels like Hunter Biden has that Trump 2016 energy where he's willing to burn down both parties. That's not a good sign. What that tells you is that's a path to victory.
4: Right, right. That is, no one gave this person a chance and laughed at him, and then he won the presidency. Yeah. So I don't know if that was the take that Jesse Waters was meaning to give there.
2: I don't know.
4: But that's certainly the one that kind of is received when you think about, one, the ability to rebrand himself. Right, like even the fact that it's called laptop is his meme coin that is coming out.
2: It was supposed
4: in
2: to
4: just
2: be
4: 2 days.
2: Filled with disturbing illegal
4: activity. Right,
2: stuff we can't even talk about on the air. Stuff that is the most egregious form of illegal activity is what was rumored to be on there, and now it's a parody of itself. You had definitely he's been doing these podcast rounds. One thing we also learned is he did one podcast, very prominent one, comedy kind of based podcast, so much so that everyone. He received, for doing the podcast, a copy of that podcaster's email list.
4: Right.
2: Not a, we'll send out an email on your behalf. Just an exported CSV file with everyone who had joined this podcaster's list. And they said, we just wanted to help Hunter kind of get on his feet. That was part of the deal. You know, he'd come on the podcast and we'll let him use our email list. So again, remember, and then hundreds of thousands of people received an email trying to sell his crypto coin.
4: Yeah.
2: So remember these moments that this guy and his team, again, I know you don't like when I say it, are not dumb and are playing in a very different world. A world where you're able to go on a podcast and go, I'll do it if you give me access. Not only access, you give me an export of your entire email list. So then I have started to build a base to market not only products to, but potential political futures. This is playing, honestly, very 2026. This is a way to play. I think this is something you're going to start seeing more and more. You're going to start seeing this. If you want to have me on your podcast, if I'm going to pop a bunch of numbers for you, guess what? You're going to do something for me in return. It is going to be part of the new strategy. We got to be very careful with it, though, because again, as we've learned, the more conservative base always seems to be behind the eight ball in these moments.
4: Well, and once again, when you start to look at the way the world is now, also, why is he out there doing all these podcasts? Why is he rehabilitating his image? Why is he making himself seem likable to more fringe elements of the right as well as the left.
2: Yeah, why not just disappear?
4: Yeah, right. Because, as we know,
2: he needs money. We know that.
4: One, he needs money. That's a known thing.
2: Yeah.
4: But why else? Because he has other motives. Because he wants to keep his name relevant.
2: He was fully pardoned,
4: right? He wants to own it. Yes.
2: So, I mean, again, what's he have to lose at this point? Nothing, really.
4: Well, and once again, that was one of the controversial moves where President Biden said, I'm not going to pardon him. And then he ended up pardoning him, which clears the way for a lot of things if you're wanting to run for presidency. He was asked about his qualifications about being president. I think we should play this. This is Bite 5 from Hunter Biden. Let's hear what he has to say about being qualified.
7: Here's my qualification for becoming president in this day and age right now. If you adhere to and believe in the Constitution of the United States of America, and that you swear to uphold and protect. But I keep saying, I just said, John, I think that I want somebody to represent America, that whoever is the next president, to commit to one thing, to commit to adhering to the rule of law, to commit to the idea that we believe in this constitutional republic and the aspirations of normal Americans, to just be able to send their kids to school and feel like they can send them safely, to believe in the idea that no one is above the law. And so that's my criteria. And whoever we put up, I'm sure I pray to God will believe in those things.
4: Already making a pitch of why he is qualified.
2: Nobody's above the law.
4: He wants to make sure that he adheres to the rule of law, commit the idea that, you know, there's no one above the law.
2: No one's above the law.
4: He's never benefited in any way from
2: a blanket pardon.
4: Do for me and not for thee type of situation. As well as, why was he so talked about? Influence peddling. Selling access to his father during the time as his father being vice president of the United States. So even that, it once again, rebranding himself as this likable person. I know that people watching this may laugh at that phrase, him becoming a likable person. But if you think that that's laughable, don't sleep on it.
2: Yeah,
4: because a lot of people are actually buying into this type of stuff right now.
2: Yeah, remember the millions of people that watched Tucker Carlson and just saw him endorse Al-Sayed and said, that's a good call. That's what we do. We don't need some moderate Republican running a purple state. We need Al-Sayed. So remember, there's a lot of people doing that.
4: Well, not only did he say we need someone like Al-Sayed, what it really was is he said Al-Sayed's message is Trumpian.
2: Yeah, it's America
4: literally
2: first.
4: Trumpian. It's America first. All of this is such a bizarro world that we're living in right now, where words are being twisted and ideals are being twisted. When you look at the campaign of someone like Abdul Al-Sayed and you see what he's for completely abolishing ICE. He is for, it has said many things that go into defunding or changing the way that policing happens in the United States. He has aligned himself with someone like Hassan Piker, who has problematic at best statements about, 9/11, America, Jewish people, all of these things. That's not America first. That is the antithesis of the foundations that America is built on. So at the same time, you see this weird, crazy world and you think, that's just online. That's not going to get play. That's where people are these days. And that's kind of what is so bizarre about it all, is that you're seeing people that you thought that you'd trust or you liked their opinions at one time. You like what they had to say on television. And you realize that to some people, this is all a game. And it's all about power. And that's where they're driving towards.
2: Look, in the next segment also, if you want to know ways you can get involved, there's a lot of different ways. You know, the ACLJ's got petitions. There's a lot of things happening. But there's also a call to prayer that is about to take place. We're going to discuss that in the next segment. You've heard us talk about it with our relationship with the Nehemiah Alliance. Look forward to that. It's something that if you feel hopeless sometimes in these moments, it's a good way that you can dedicate some time to prayer. And we'll dive into sort of the details of it coming up in the next segment. We also have some updates on some ACLJ cases as well. We're going to break those down coming up. But I did want to say, because I haven't had an opportunity to do this, we wrapped up our Impact match. We wrapped up 2 months, really, of matching drives that we've been doing. And I wanted to say thank you. I was out of town all last week, so I wasn't able to come on here myself and say thank you for a really groundbreaking August. It is really helpful heading in to the last part of the year as we start looking at what we're going to be able to focus our time on and our resources on. So again, this isn't an ask right now. This is just a thank you, because all of you who've been supporting the work of the ACLJ mean so much to us. And as we head in to this very important week, is again, we look back on 25 years since the September 11th attacks. Some places we have gone and we've grown, and we've seen that the country has been able to grow places we never thought could be possible. And other places, it feels like those have withered and died, and we've had a lot of issues. Honestly, the more time elapses, I'd say the first 15 years post 9/11, maybe you had a bit more of that version of America that you expected. And now, as there's an entire generation of children who are now full grown adults, many with children of their own that were not even alive during that period of time, we have to remind people of what it was really like, what we lived through, and how sadly we have started to revert back to the world that we lived in maybe before. And not in the sense of, oh, it's the fun 90s or it's the fun 80s. We're referring to a version that has forgotten a lot of what we learned through those tragic days. And just a year ago, less than a year ago, September 10th will be 1 year since the assassination of Charlie Kirk. That was a very fast year. I think a lot of us kind of had a blur since those moments where your whole world kind of got rocked and changed once again. It's been a few years now since the October 7th attacks in Israel. And we look at that and go, okay, well, that would be the 9/11 equivalent to Israel. All of these things have happened only in the last handful of years, but it still leaves us at a place in America where things seem sometimes hopeless, even when you have a political candidate that you may agree with in office. But we're going to talk about in the next segment how you can get involved in a deeper, more spiritual way. I think that's always important on this show, as we do have a couple sides to this. We don't only talk about politics and news. We also talk about faith, expressing your faith in this country, and of course, expressing your faith worldwide and protecting that. When we get back, senior attorney for the ACLJ, C.C. Hiles, is going to be joining us as we head towards September 10th, not just in those anniversaries, but also kicking off a 52-day prayer moment that you need to be a part of, movement. We're going to talk about that when we get back. Phone lines are open for you. I'd love to hear from you today at 1-800-684-3110, 1-800-684-3110. Have your voice on the air today on any of those topics. We got a lot more coming up here on Secula. We'll be right back.
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9: This is Carol Platt-Lebo for townhall.com. As the 25th anniversary of 9/11 approaches, Americans who remember that day also remember its aftermath. Along with the shock, horror, suffering, and death, there was resolve. We would never forget what happened, and we would never let it happen again. Thankfully, nothing on that scale has happened since, but too many Americans seem less alert to the threat of radical Islamism. A for-profit Sharia finance industry operates across America. A North Texas school was established and staffed by relatives of convicted Hamas operatives. And New York's current mayor has been photographed with an unindicted co-conspirator in the 1993 World Trade Center bombing. For those of us who remember the terror of 9/11, these developments are almost unbelievable. And they're frightening, because we know what happens when people forget the past. They risk repeating it.
2: Welcome back to Secular. We do still have a few lines open for you at 1-800-684-3110, 1-800-684-3110. You may have heard about us talk about this a little bit, but I want to give a full reset here. CeCe Hiles joining us right now. It's our relationship with the newly launching Nehemiah Alliance, again, calling for 52 days of prayer. And again, if you hear the first few segments of this show, you may be like, well, man, you guys are kind of painting a grim picture for the way society is and the way that the political system is. Well, we, you know, live in two very different worlds here at the ACLJ. Of course, we're going to talk about what's going on in the news, what's going on in politics, but we also are going to talk about your spiritual life. We're going to talk about what's happening maybe in another realm of your existence. And with that, of course, there are moments that are important. And this one we felt was really important to team up with earlier this year, but now it's getting very close to the launch later this week. CeCe, I know you've been really running kind of point for this entire event and everything that's happening in our relationship with it. So let's give a background of what this is and, of course, then how people can get involved.
10: Sure. Just like you said, you know, what we were even talking about earlier, I think everyone would agree that our spiritual walls have been crumbling, you know, around our families, around our communities, around our state, around our nation. We've just seen, you know, walls crumble. And so the Nehemiah Alliance basically takes their cue from Nehemiah and how he rebuilt the walls around Jerusalem in 52 days with the blessings of the government. But everyone took part, and they did their part standing right in front of the wall, right in front of them. That's what they were fixing. And so this is 52 days of prayer, and it launches September 10th and goes through November 1st, right before the critical midterm elections. And all it is signing up to pray, which is so great. But if we have Christians all over the United States, and actually this is going all over the world as well, they'll be praying for us as well. If we have Christians praying for 52 days together, I think, you know, things will change. Prayer changes things. And so the ACLJ has put together, with the Nehemiah Alliance, we've put together 52 days worth of prayers. And each week, each day has a theme. So you'll be praying for home life, community, your state, your nation, pro-life issues, world issues, and repentance. And then the final 3 days will be Christ's return and readiness, next generation, and prayer for the midterm elections. And so if you go to na52.org, all you have to do is just sign up to pray. Not asking for money or anything else. It's just literally, I want to sign up. I want to pray. I want to pray with the rest of the United States, you know, for my family, for my community, for my state, for this nation. And the Lord hears us. And I believe that he will answer our prayers and heal our nation.
4: Well, and
2: it'll show up in your inbox every day. You'll be guided through this experience.
10: It's not every day.
2: It's not just like, hey, pray, you know, 52. Great. Everyone's like, well, I pray for it. This is a guided joint effort.
4: And on top of that as well, a lot of the prayers have been crafted and written by ACLJ staff members.
10: Yes,
4: if you've gotten a prayer guide before from the ACLJ, you know one that's very important to us. But these 52 days of prayer will also be directed and guided by staff members that have worked and crafted these prayers that you will be receiving. And you said it's NA52, just four characters. NA52.org is how you can go to sign up for that.
10: Yeah, and then on October 31st, which is right before the end date, it goes through November 1st, and of course the elections are November 3rd. But on October 31st, Americans will gather on the National Mall, and there will be a big event there. And again, they'll be praying and worshiping. And, you know, again, just praying for the Lord to rebuild our walls, restore our homes, renew our hearts. That's what this is all about. And there'll also be, which will be helpful, there'll be voter information. Each day, each of the 52 days, there'll be a link where you can go and you can find out, hey, in my state, Where can I, if I'm not registered to vote, where can I go get registered to vote? Where do I vote? What's on my ballot? All those, there'll be a link there to help you with all of that as well.
4: Well, we've also seen endorsement of this by people like Speaker of the House Mike Johnson, a lot of names that you're familiar with in the Christian music industry have put their names behind this as well. But there's also a call for the president to sign off on this effort, the 52 days of prayer as well. Tell us a little bit about that and what we're doing this week.
10: Yes, so we've made a request to President Trump to do a proclamation, basically proclaiming that these 52 days from September 10th to November 1st will be a time of prayer for our nation and restoring, you know, liberty and justice for all, really, in the United States, rebuilding our walls. And that will go out this week. And maybe he'll also do a video doing the United Prayer, because there are United Prayers that we'll all be praying. And then for the 52 days, each day, you'll get an actual prayer that everybody will pray together.
2: I think this is great. I think it's something that kind of makes our show and what we do here at the ACLJ a little bit different. A lot of you tune in. I know I see the comments saying, you know, this is where I get my news. This is where I see what's going on in the world, and I get to stay informed about what's happening worldwide. CC obviously is involved heavily with our international efforts here at the ACLJ. Because remember, when you have supported the ACLJ, you're also supporting our European Center. You're also supporting our work we do at the UN, our Jerusalem office. But at its core, I mean, the ACLJ was founded as a religious freedom law firm, one that supports Christian values and something that we have been talking about for years. And I think sometimes we can all get a little blurry and neglect this part of our spiritual life, and how it impacts and how it changes even the physical world that we live in right now, including some place like Washington, D.C., which you go to. I'm sure there's a lot of great people there. We have our headquarters there, but there's a heaviness. Honestly, it doesn't even matter who's in office. There's a heaviness that follows around Washington, D.C. And you know, you've heard Rick on our show here before, Grinnell, saying, like, you know, he leaves pretty much as fast as he can, because you can feel sort of the darkness that kind of surrounds that city. And it's not due to the fact there aren't great people working there. You just know that there are deeper spiritual efforts and forces that are at play because of how powerful things are happening in that city, that lives are being altered at every second. I mean, as much as it can become silly in politics, we know really what at the core, it affects everyone. It affects everyone worldwide. As I said, you go to Europe, you flip on the television, you're going to see the president of the United States. You know, you're not, why does everyone know the name of the president of the United States? But we can probably only maybe name a handful of leaders outside of our own country, because the impact and the influence that's coming out of this country is nothing to be laughed at. It has always been, the last 250 years has been really that beacon, whether it was a good or bad beacon, if you will, not always the beacon of hope. But in this moment, CC, I'll let us, we only got a minute left. We might as well plug it again, though, how people can get involved in this. Again, 52 days of prayer with the Nehemiah Alliance.
10: That's right. Just go to na52.org. That's all you have to do. You just put in your name, your email address, your state. That's all you have to do. And you will start getting emails, and you will get emails every single one of the 52 days. We know prayer changes things. Yeah. And we are expecting everybody to come together and to lift that spiritual kind of heaviness off of the United States.
2: Yeah, I love that. And of course, this is, you know, official partnership here with the ACLJ. This is something we're doing, you know, with the Nehemiah Alliance Group. You go to the website, you'll see our logos, you'll see your picture. You know, this is our group as well involved in this. So, you know, when you're signing up for that, you are getting involved with an organization that we have partnered with. So that being said, we have 30 more minutes left in this show. I want you to be a part of it. We've got a couple lines still open at 1-800-684-3110. 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
2: Welcome back to Seculo. Phone lines are open for you at 1-800-684-3110. We are kind of resetting this show. Sure, we talked a little bit about Hunter Biden. We talked about his maybe run for 2028 presidential candidate, Democratic candidate. We also talked about his launch of a meme coin. Hunter Biden's laptop available coming tomorrow if you'd like to invest. It's wild that that is actually the world we're living in. But we also are, again, looking towards this week, which is a very heavy week in America. You know, right now there is, right now as we're live, there are families of 9/11 victims calling for the mayor of New York to skip Friday's memorial ceremony. We can get into that in a little bit, what you think about that. I mean, I understand these families and their feelings this way, as you did have moments where it felt like you were celebrating the defense of the Taliban last week. We're going to jump into it coming up in the next segment. If you have a question or comment related to that, as we do head towards the 25th anniversary of September 11th at the end of this week, give me a call at 1-800-684-3110. Of course, we're all going to be thinking about it all week as well. As again, September 10th, not only launching our 52 days of prayer with the Nehemiah Alliance, but the 1 year marking of the assassination of Charlie Kirk. So we're going to discuss that as well. But that being said, we are going to take your phone calls, and I want to hear from you. And today's a good day to call 1-800-684-3110. We do have a few lines open for you right now. We got a phone call coming in. You want to take it, Will?
4: Yeah, let's go to Sally calling on line 2 from Florida. Sally, you're on Seculo.
13: Hi, Jay. Thank you so much for taking my phone call. What I wanted to know is if all the signatures that were the fake signatures of Biden that everybody found out about, why would Hunter be pardoned legally? Wouldn't that fake signature usurp his pardon?
4: No.
13: That's my question.
4: No, it wouldn't. And there is a lot of people that put that out there and say that on social media and things of that nature for a couple reasons. One, the Justice Department has widely recognized that use of AutoPen by a president doesn't remove that authority. Many presidents use it. Even President Trump has used AutoPen, if we're going to be frank about it. But where the other question would come down is specifically about the pardons. The Constitution does not require even a signature on a pardon. It just says the president has the power to pardon.
2: Makes the proclamation.
4: And what we have here now, it makes it a lot easier when it's on paper for someone that's being pardoned. But just in and of itself, the fact that it was an auto pen on a pardon doesn't necessarily mean that it is null and void. The signature is not required. He meant it. Here's the other thing. I think the only person that could make the argument that pardon isn't valid is Joe Biden himself, because he would have to be like, no, they did all these things behind my back.
2: Yeah.
4: And he's never going to say that. He's never going to admit to that. Even if they did.
2: And this one, I don't think they did.
4: No, it's his son.
2: Remember, that was like, was that the last second one that came in? That was like a blanket of every, you know, who's who,
4: which
2: if you
4: is
2: will.
4: What presidents do. They do a lot of times when they're not there. They're driving to the inauguration. Bill Clinton famously did it. A litany of people get pardoned at the very last second. I don't think that that argument holds any weight. And so even President Trump himself backed off of that because advisors, I think, told him, hey, the power to pardon is absolute. You don't want to mess with this for yourself either, where they try to start clawing back at your power to pardon in the future. So he even made a statement a few weeks ago of like, they say it was auto pen, but they also say, you know, the power to pardon is very great. Let's not mess with that. So I think that's kind of the direction that even he's taking on that.
2: When we get back, we're going to be talking about, again, those 9/11 ceremonies and the calls right now for Mayor Mondani to skip them, to bypass them. Because, again, a lot of the survivors' families or the people who were lost, their families, are saying they don't want him there. At the same time, I'm sure there are people on the other side saying the same thing about President Trump. Let's chat that out coming up in the next segment. 1-800-684-3110. Give me a call. 1-800-684-3110. We got quite a few lines open right now. Great time to call in. If you got any conversations about that Hunter Biden situation too, happy to take some of those too. We'll be right back.
14: Foundations of Freedom. A look at America's founding principles and the leaders who shaped our nation.
15: Ronald Reagan understood that preserving liberty required more than defending it. It had to be taught. In his 1989 farewell address, Reagan warned America about the danger of losing its national memory. If we forget what we did, we won't know who we are. Reagan understood that a free nation cannot preserve principles its people no longer understand. Every generation must learn why America's freedoms matter, understand the sacrifices that secured them, and accept the responsibilities that come with self-government. Liberty cannot be simply inherited. It must be intentionally passed from one generation to the next. Because when we fail to teach the meaning of freedom, we eventually lose the will to preserve it. So, are we preparing the next generation merely to inherit liberty, or teaching them why it is worth preserving?
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2: 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As we speak, families of 9/11 victims are calling for Mayor Mondani to skip Friday's 25th memorial ceremony, again marking 25 years since the tragic September 11th terrorist attacks. And we know the mayor has been not the most friendly, I guess you'd say, to a lot of the people who feel like they were attacked, that their families were taken from them. We know that he has changed some of the narrative in terms of how Islamic terrorism and 9/11 was treated in general. However, he's made it clear that he plans to attend these September 11th memorials. And Will and I both share the same point of view here, which is, let's say that none of this was ever said and he did not appear at these events. Do you not think there would be massive outcry saying the mayor of New York City did not appear at the 25th anniversary memorial for the September 11th attacks? Would that not be the biggest slap in the face to these families? I understand. You know, I can't understand their pain. I did not go through it myself. But I understand why they feel this way, because they have seen someone they feel like is sort of laughing in their face. And they've seen the only their voters around them feel like they're laughing in the face of those that were lost on September 11th. However, I think we need to look at it from a bit more of a broader point of view here. Which, again, if the mayor of New York City, regardless if this was Zoran Mamdani or anyone else, did not show, would you not have a problem with it? I certainly would. if he did not show up for this event. So I understand the call to say, skip it. We want you to skip it. But I think it's not only his right. I think he needs to be there. If he's actually going to be leading this city, I think one of the few things a mayor or a governor really has to do is be there for their city or be there for their state when they are in crisis and when they are in need. And this is going to bring up a lot of thoughts and memories. I understand that you may look at him and see some of the rhetoric he says. You may see some of the laws he's passing. You may see some of the celebrations he's giving, to, like I said, to the defendants of Al-Qaeda, the Taliban, whatever it was last week, and go, how could this be the case that we have gotten to this point 25 years later? But I think we should hear from the mayor himself. And then y'all feel free to jump to your own conclusions. I'm going to take some calls on this as well. 1-800-684-3110. Let's hear Bite 6. This is Mayor Mondami about this.
18: I'm proud to be the mayor of this city. I love this city. I love this country. And what I want this week to be a focus on is on the families whose loved ones were stolen from them 25 years ago in the horrific act of terror of September 11th. And a focus also on the first responders who gave everything they could to this city and to the people who came together to try and help their fellow New Yorkers. And so in the days to come, my focus will be on attending events that memorializes that incredible courage. And I will be there on Friday at the memorial, just as I was last year.
2: Like, I understand I'm getting slammed right now in the chat from my point of view, but I think we need to look at it a bit broader. If you don't think he should be there, I understand. But if you think from a, again, if he was not there, that you would be somehow celebrating, I think is wrong.
4: Yeah, I think that's the point that we see as well, is that leadership a lot of times is about being places that sometimes you maybe aren't seen as welcome, but if you were the leader of the city, I understand that, in my opinion, I think it's someone that should go. And it also depends on what is said, and we'll see.
2: Yeah.
4: If it is similar to that message, then that is the appropriate response. Once again, notice he calls it terrorism. He's not shying away from the terms that we've seen others in the Democrat Party or DSA shy away from, calling it terrorism. We talked about the Canadian broadcasting system saying you can't call it terrorism, Islamic terrorism, in your reporting on it. So at least he's using the right words, and you'll say, oh, they're just words. There is also the, not only this petition, but there's a lot of people writing about this as well. And I think it's okay to also have different opinions in this country.
2: Really?
4: But what is interesting is the angle when you start to look at it this way, because he also had this proclamation he signed about the 9/11 ceremony. And as people do, they hand out pens when they sign these proclamations. And he handed one in what a lot of people are saying was a specific instance of contempt, where he took one of the pens. Now, other people got pens as well. I've seen the short clip. I've also seen a longer clip. But he hands a pen to the commissioner of the NYPD and then asks her to hand it to the man to her left. So pass this down. And that pen that he handed down was to another member of his administration, who is his chief counsel for the mayor's office, so his legal advisor. The individual he chose to be his chief counsel has defended members of Al-Qaeda as a defense attorney in his private practice. This individual was an Al-Qaeda member whose brother-in-law was on the plane that hit the Pentagon. So there's also a lot of what we have to struggle with and mull through these days of, he's a chief legal counsel. Now, I don't think you can also accuse every attorney of who they defend. We've seen a lot of times people don't like organizations like the ACLJ or attorneys like Jay and Jordan Sekulow because of who they defend. So I think you do have to take that with a grain of salt to some degree, but it did make a lot of news where
2: you
4: people
2: didn't have
4: saying,
2: to make a show out of it.
4: Yes, where he specifically handed the pen down and said, pass this from the NYPD commissioner to his chief counsel.
2: Let's go take a phone call. Let's go to Liz, who's calling from New York. Liz, you're speaking for New York, so I understand. Look, again, I'm not saying everyone needs to agree with me or disagree with me, so I appreciate you calling in. Go ahead.
13: Okay, so now that I heard what you said, I understand what you're saying. I mean, he's a political figure. He has to look right among all races and all cultures. So I understand that part. The only thing that hurts is the fact that he's affiliated with these people that, yeah, you know, they're obviously against the Jews.
2: For sure.
13: And once they go against the Jews, people don't wake up. They know they're coming for everybody else. Yeah. And Christians and Jews. And I think a lot of people right now, they're sleeping. Even Christians, you know, they don't want to call things for what they are. He still has to do it because he's a political figure. It's like what you said. If he doesn't go, it's bad. And if he goes, it's bad.
2: Yeah.
13: But I think this is a bigger situation and problem that we really want to see or talk about. And I think it's going to get worse, not only here, but in other states, as we're seeing all these new people being elected that are against specific groups of people, specifically Jews.
4: Liz, I think what you're saying, yeah, I relate to in a lot of ways. You think about Abdul al-Sayed, who his political campaign said, don't say anything about America taking out the Ayatollah of Iran. I feel like that's a bigger message saying, hey, let's not make a statement because people are going to be upset. And that's a little different than what the rhetoric that I've seen from Mandami when it comes to 9/11 is a lot of the similar types of liberal lines that you see where 3,000 people died here and then even more had to continue to die in the forever wars post 9/11. So while that isn't a sentiment that I think is the appropriate messaging around 9/11 or the response of the United States, it's also not a novel one. It's also not one that...
2: It's a fairly mainstream point of view.
4: And I think there's a lot of other elected officials that have gone to 9/11 ceremonies that have made similar statements that have never been said, here's a petition with 100,000 signatures that you should not be in attendance. So I think, though, that if we even... And this is my caution. If we politicize so much, even attending the 9/11 memorial, saying you're not welcome here, I think that loses a lot of the spirit post 9/11 that America had. That if it is so political that it's drawing lines in the sands of who's allowed to go and not go, that's also a dangerous position to be in. Because then you have to be ideologically pure in every instance. And so 9/11 could be the big one, obviously, that people would think of. But then it starts to go and divide every other issue around the country where you're not ideologically pure, you cannot come and partake in this. So I think it's not a thing that lightly should be thought of. I think we should really wrestle with things like this. And that we do have the benefit of that. We have the benefit in this country of being able to wrestle with these issues and really think them through. And I think, as you mentioned, the family members have a very valid point that they are bringing up of why they think that he should not attend. But I also think he has a very valid point of why he thinks he should be there as the mayor, as the elected leader of New York City.
2: All right, hey, we get back. I want to hear from you. We got four lines open right now. I want you to be a part of the show. 1-800-684-3110. 1-800-684-3110. 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
2: All right, let's wrap this up. We got a lot of things to cover. Obviously, we started this show talking about Hunter Biden teasing a run for 2028 presidential candidacy. We also announced that he was going to be launching his own meme coin, a cryptocurrency, starting tomorrow called Laptop. So that's what's happening right now. That's the weird world we live in. It feels like everything is upside down, could possibly not be real. There are moments like this that you feel like you could laugh at, but again, he's a smart guy. You don't put it past him that he could have a very legitimate run for the presidency when you see how things turn. A clip we showed from Jesse Waters, and I don't even know if he meant it, said, you know, he's kind of got the energy of a 2016 President Trump where he's just willing to burn it down everywhere. Yeah, and look what happened with that. A massive movement that ended up with President Trump winning the election and then coming back and winning again in 2020. So this is what we're dealing with right now. In this wild. Okay. That being said, or 2024. That being said, phone lines are open for you at 1-800-684-3110. We also were talking about the mayor of New York City. The mayor of New York City, there are calls for him to not attend the 9/11 25th anniversary ceremonies this week. Like I said, we may have a different point of view, which is I think it would be egregious for him not to attend as the mayor of this city. Now, I understand that the victims' families don't want him there, that there's a big group that don't want him there. I get it. I feel like the pain is probably very, very raw and very, very real when you are dealing with a mayor who you feel like is not on your side. So, again, it's sort of like, you know, either way is going to be bad. But I believe the mayor of New York City should probably be at this ceremony. That being said, we got some phone calls coming in. And some of them are from New York City. And I think people in New York have maybe stronger voice than I do in this. So you know what? Let's listen to them. Let's go to Rachel in New York on line two. Go ahead.
24: Yes, hi. Given his already stated opinions and views on the subject, I think if he did attend, I think he would just serve as a distraction. And it's not about him. It's about the families. And I think it would be more hurtful if he did attend. That's just my opinion.
2: No, look, I think everyone has the right to their opinion. I can empathize with why you would not want him there. And I think that maybe you're right. But again, let's say there was no kerfluffle around whether he should or shouldn't attend, and he just no-showed. He just said no to the invitation to attend. I feel like that's much more outrageous. I feel like that's much more egregious for someone to not understand the impact that that moment had on the city and the country. In the city that you represent. In the city that he spent the majority of his life in. So, I get it. Maybe it's a distraction. Would it be a distraction if Mayor Giuliani was there? Would it be a distraction if President Trump was there? As of now, I'm not sure that Mayor Giuliani will be there. Probably just due to, you know, we've heard a lot about his health. And I believe President Trump will be appearing in Washington, D.C. at the ceremony. At
4: the Pentagon.
2: So that I understand as well. He represents the whole country. It's the capital. So that checks out as well. But thank you, Rachel. I appreciate you calling in. We're going to flip over to another call. I want to go to Edward, also in New York. Edward, go ahead.
25: Yes, hi. This idea is one that will not come to pass, but The idea is that the families, he's going to show up. We know that. They know that. The families request formally a meeting, a face-to-face with the mayor to do just that, face each other and talk about why it is they don't want him there, as if that needs to be stated, but apparently it does. And that's the idea, for them to attempt to reach out personally, because this thing has become so politicized and generalized that they're lost now, and they might have the question in their mind, should they attend? I don't know if it would go that far, but yeah. That's the idea, for them to confront the mayor with the idea of a face-to-face discussion.
2: Well, I think we should, Edward, hear once again, if you missed the last segment, hear from Mayor Mondami himself when addressed with this, as people have pushed back on it. And look, you got to give it to the press. They're not afraid to ask him those kind of questions.

0: I want nothing more for that Mayor Mamdani to be the guy that's actually showing up and doing the job. I don't see that guy most days. And I told you when he met with the president, I was going to give him a benefit of the doubt. You go, you know what? Maybe he can come in here and do something good for the city because the city has been in rough shape for a while. And I've seen the opposite. So you know what, Mayor Mamdani, be that guy that you were in that statement. I'd love to see that guy as the mayor of New York City. Not the guy calling out, you know, people who don't live here and invest in our city and all these things. And, you know, we're going to tax them and all. I don't want to hear from that guy. I don't want to hear from the guy that seems to be canceling out acts of terror. I want to hear from that guy who just made a very strong, poignant statement using all the right words. Where has he been? So be there and make those, say those kind of words so the world can hear it. That's what I would like.
1: Well, I was going to say, to Edward's point as well, I mean, when you think about the amount of families that lost loved ones, it's not really feasible even to say, this is the group that represents everyone. I mean, it was such a tragedy of such a scale that there's no way that every single family member that lost a loved one on 9/11 believes exactly the same about this issue.
0: Oh,
1: there
0: no,
1: are the vocal ones that are getting petitions signed and things of that nature. But once again, also, as one of our producers pointed out, he didn't elect himself.
0: Right.
1: The city of New York elected him to be their leader and representative.
0: Right.
1: Like I said, think there's that a is large, why he's going to go.
0: And there's a large young group that did that. There's a large older group, by the way, that did it. Let's quickly take John and Marilyn real quick to wrap it up. John, go ahead.
2: Yeah, I'd just like to say, I think he should be there as an official and just keep his mouth shut, his lying mouth shut, because just like the Quran, I believe it says that he can lie to the infidels, and that's exactly what he's doing. He's just lying just to please everybody, and just like the statement he made, he's not sad or upset about any of that.
0: I don't want to put words in the guy's mouth. You know, like I said, I think that statement was strong, but I understand you feeling that way because of some of the acts that he has done.
1: Well, and as well as at the Ground Zero ceremony, traditionally politicians do not speak because they try to keep it apolitical as far as the remembrance. So I don't believe that he will be speaking.
0: Yeah, we'll see on Friday. All right. Thank you so much for everyone who called in here on this last segment. I appreciate it. Thank you, everyone, for listening and watching. And again, thank you, everyone, who supported the work of the ACLJ during the month of August. It meant a lot to our team here. And again, I was gone last week, so I wasn't able to come on here and thank you myself. There's a great way for you to get involved also, by the way, in different times. And right now, it's by signing one of our ACLJ petitions. There's lots of petitions that are always available on our website. They're free. They're easy to engage. They're easy to share with your friends. You don't have to. Again, nothing is ever behind a paywall here. You know, all of the work, you can support us financially. 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It's a lot of fun. Thank you. I'm happy to be back. 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
6: We treat the invitations of God as if they're intrusive and burdensome and constricting and demeaning and diminishing until we need his help. And then we're like, wait a minute, you know me. I'm the one that shows up at church. And if we've lived presumptively, today would be a good day to say to the Lord, I'm sorry, Jesus, I want you to be Lord of my life. I don't want to know how far in the world I can live and still make the cut. I want to know how close I can get to the Lord.

0: 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That's 855-577-2255. We're so glad you're here to listen. Today's program will complete the message we began yesterday. Here's Pastor Alan with part two of Accepting God's Invitations, A New Life.
1: But to every person, God's given a revelation of himself, so that men are without excuse, he says. Look at the far. Although they knew God, they neither glorified him as God nor gave thanks to him. If you refuse to give glory to God, if you refuse to acknowledge that God is not like us, that he's beyond us, he's different from us, he's the creator of all things, that he holds the world and the universe together by the authority of his word. There's such an arrogance that this is so prevalent today. The spirit of Antichrist is so prevalent in our world. You hear Jesus mocked on a regular basis by all the forms of communication that cascade over us. I don't think you can turn on a broadcast program or look at social media or pick up a print piece without there being, sometimes they're subtle, sometimes they're very blatant, mocking the authority of God. You need Christ followers. You need people of faith in your inner circle, people that you purposely spend discretionary time with to help encourage you, to affirm your faith. Because I'm telling you, the voices that are crying against it are overwhelming. It's like trying to stand under Niagara Falls with an umbrella and say, I'm not going to get wet. The voices refusing to give glory to God. They won't give glory to God, and they won't give thanks to him. Thanks to him because he cares for us. He's interested in us. Not that he takes all the pain from our lives. He didn't take all the pain from Jesus' life. He didn't take all the pain and discomfort from Mary's life or Joseph's life or Peter's life or John or Mary Magdalene or the Apostle Paul or Moses or Miriam. None of the heroes. Esther, you choose your hero. Their journeys weren't pain-free, but they were triumphant because of God's engagement. Personal choice, personal change, and personal accountability are part of the journey, folks. Not the simple recitation of a prayer and then doing life on your own terms. But there's kingdom benefits that come with the new birth. Look in 2 Peter 1, grace and peace be yours in abundance through the knowledge of God and of Jesus our Lord. His divine power, not our power, not my study, not another discipleship program, and I like to learn and programs are okay with me, but his divine power has given us everything we need for life and godliness. God's given you everything you need to be godly. I have to accept that by faith because there's days I don't feel that. How many of you jumped out of bed this morning thinking, I am just so godly? Yeah, me either. But I choose to believe God has given us everything we need, that we might increasingly become more godly. If we'll cooperate, if we'll accept the invitations, if we will participate, there's no challenge we will face in life that God does not have provision for if we will cooperate with him, if we will accept his invitations. But you can't only choose the invitations you want and reject the others. In fact, in my experience, I have to accept the invitations God puts before me. I can't skip over the ones I don't like and get to the ones I enjoy. I can't skip the vegetables and just eat dessert. Like, I don't like being patient. You know, if you want me to pray for patience, I'm going to pray for yours. But there are times God asks us even to be patient. And there's a lot of confusion today. I heard somebody mocking God recently on this particular topic. Look at John 14 and verse 6. Jesus said, I'm the way, the truth, and the life. No one comes to the Father except through me. This is very important to establish this in your heart. The pathway to know Almighty God, the creator of heaven and earth, according to our Lord, the one we call Lord, Jesus of Nazareth. He said, no one comes to the Father except through me. Doesn't matter about your biological sex. It doesn't matter about your race. It doesn't matter about your accent or your affluence or anything else. All those things that we use to divide ourselves and separate ourselves and elevate ourselves, in which we find pride and we hyphenate our self-descriptions. No one comes to the Father except through Jesus of Nazareth. Jesus' words. You better make peace with Jesus. Look at Ephesians 1, 7. In him we have redemption through his blood, the forgiveness of sins. In Christ we have redemption. We've been redeemed, bought out of something. By his blood, the forgiveness of sins in accordance with the riches of God's grace. There's not plan B. It's not like when you're following digital directions and you miss your turn and it will reroute. 1 Peter 1, you know that it was not with perishable things such as silver or gold that you were redeemed from the empty way of life handed down to you from your forefathers. But with the precious blood of Christ. That's a very offensive statement to people who think they've been establishing their own righteousness. It is very, very offensive. You know, sometimes we'll look at the Jewish community and think it's difficult for them to grapple with Jesus as Messiah. But I find the same reluctance in the Christian community. If you've been a part of a Christian tradition, you've learned how you like to worship. You learn a musical style. You learn a translation of the Bible. You learn a day and time of the week. You learn wardrobe choices. You learn the architecture with which you're most comfortable. You learn the affluent level that you think is appropriate for the people of God, and it shouldn't dip too far below, and it shouldn't exceed too far beyond, and all of the things. And you get your little imagined narrow window where this is the people of God and how they behave. And then you read what Peter said. It wasn't with perishable things, such as silver or gold. None of those things that we think define it. He said, they're not relevant. You were redeemed from the empty way of life handed down to you from your forefathers. The way our grandparents did it and our parents did it is not the defining characteristic. We were redeemed with the precious blood of Christ, the Messiah, a lamb without blemish or defect. And if we have our pride and our trust and our confidence in any of those other determiners, we're missing the point. Tolerant has been one of the most celebrated words in recent culture. It's a word used to characterize America's religious beliefs. Tolerance is a good thing. It truly is. You need to say that because it's used so frequently. We're tolerant because we're a Christian nation. Visit Saudi Arabia today. They're not a religiously diverse place. You're not encouraged to wear a cross on the streets in Saudi Arabia or carry a Bible or have a Bible study or acknowledge Jesus, nor in the streets of Tehran, and the list can go on and on. A pastor was just released from months in prison in Niger this week through the efforts of our State Department. He'd been arrested for the crime of operating a light aircraft to fly missionaries around Central Africa. And in a Muslim nation, he'd spent months languishing in prison. We are a nation of diversity because we're a nation that emerged from a Judeo-Christian worldview, a biblical worldview. And it enables us to be tolerant of people who hold different opinions. We're tolerant precisely because we have that Christian heritage. The mistake is thinking that tolerance has arisen from a secular worldview. They flip the script. The people who aren't Christ followers will tell you that Christianity is so intolerant and that the ungodly are tolerant. I don't find that to be true at all. If you disagree with their worldview, there's not a dialogue to be had. You have to endure shouting and name-calling and labeling. Tolerance in our nation has emerged from that biblical worldview, and it diminishes as Christian influence diminishes. The reason we have become so polarized and so intolerant and so hate-filled is that Christian influence has diminished so deeply. To be regarded tolerant today no longer means extending full rights of free speech and free expression to those of all faiths. The definitions have been flipped. Instead, it appears that tolerance now requires a certain doctrine of salvation. And I don't mean the Christian one. that regards all religious paths as leading to the top of the same eternal mountain. That's the only accepted definition of tolerance in our culture. And if you won't accept that definition, we're not tolerant of you. So it's not possible anymore to debate religious truth with claims respectfully. Instead, the new tolerance, which has become our ultimate civic virtue, requires abandoning all truth claims lest we offend someone. If you suggest that truth is objective and can be known, you're bigoted, out of step, old-fashioned. This applies everywhere, over the water cooler at work or even in presidential politics. The problem is that all religions make mutually exclusive truth claims. This is important. Either Jesus is, as he himself said, the only way to the Father, or he is not. What Christians, Muslims, Jews, and Hindus say about the person and work of Jesus Christ cannot be reconciled. They may all be false, but they cannot all be true. Bear with me for a moment. It's called the law of non-contradiction. It goes all the way back to Aristotle. That means he's older than me. If proposition A is true, that is, if it conforms to reality, then proposition B, making a contrary claim, cannot be true as well. So if Jesus is the only way to the Father, the uniqueness of Jesus is a part of our faith, not for which we apologize or we become timid. We shouldn't be arrogant because it's not something we can do for ourselves. But we have to have the courage to share that truth, or we do not reflect the love of God. We're walking through a bit of a national crisis. We had someone responsible for national health that didn't tell the truth he knew in the real time. And we're a bit offended by that. Well, if you and I have truth about eternity and we don't share it because we don't want to deal with the discomfort that some might not like it, don't be angry at somebody else for refusing to tell the truth. We act as if we have this responsibility to thread the needle so that we don't offend anybody. I don't think so. I don't want us to be intentionally belligerent or obnoxious or condemning, certainly not angry or violent, but we have a responsibility to share the truth we know about how Jesus has changed our lives. We can do it in ways that is sensitive to the places where we are and the people groups we're around, but if we hide that truth, we are deceptive and manipulative and destructive.
0: Before we return to today's message, Pastor Allen wants to share a book to help you be free from worry.
1: In the Sermon on the Mount, Jesus said a half a dozen times, do not worry. Not a suggestion, it's a directive. I have a question. Are you living in obedience to Jesus or are you ignoring him? Well, we got a new book, it'll help you. It's called Freedom from Worry. It's really a how-to guide to live a life in the peace that Jesus promised us. You don't have to have a life choked with fear and anxiety and worry. You can be free. Let's cooperate with Jesus. It's the best way to walk through our days, I promise.
0: Jesus tells us repeatedly in Matthew chapter 6, do not worry. 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
1: I'm going to start my conclusion, but it's just the beginning, so don't get excited. This whole salvation story in Genesis chapter 6, the big rock ideas are introduced to us in the opening chapters of Genesis. The rest of the Bible fills in the blanks, but we meet these big rock ideas. In Genesis 6, we meet Noah. Remember Noah? First zoo on record. This is the account of Noah. Noah was a righteous man, blameless among the people of his time, and he walked with God. Can you imagine having a greater affirmation to make the book? And God said, you were righteous. He put it down for everybody to go like, wow. And Noah had three sons, Shem, Ham, and Japheth. And now the earth was corrupt in God's sight and was full of violence. And God saw how corrupt the earth had become, for all the people on earth had corrupted their ways. You know the Noah story. All of us are familiar with that, even if you're marginally associated with church. I would submit to you that there's something desperate in the Noah story. We've made it a children's story. It's about animals and boats, and there's some fun things to look at. But in truth, it's a very desperate story. Eight people have status with God, and the rest of the earth so corrupted by wickedness and godlessness that God said, I have to intervene. It's a desperate story, the world destroyed. God said, Noah, you and your family can be saved. Well, I want to put along the side of that a New Testament commentary on Noah. Look at 1 Peter 3. It says, long ago when God waited patiently in the days of Noah while the ark was being built, in it only a few people, eight, were saved through water, and this water symbolizes baptism that now saves you also. Not the removal of dirt from the body, but the pledge of a good conscience towards God. It saves you by the resurrection of Jesus Christ, who's gone into heaven and is at God's right hand with angels, authorities, and powers in submission to him. If you'll allow me, the parallel that Peter is making that seems to me apparent is there's something desperate in the Jesus story. Just as desperate as in the Noah story. If you don't have a place on the ark, you got no hope. And folks, if we don't have a place in Christ, we are destined for destruction. We can't help ourselves. We're not good enough or moral enough or kind enough or generous enough or tolerant enough or whatever. We are not reluctant participants. We are joyful, excited, and grateful. We should be just as excited and grateful as the opportunity as Noah and his family had for the salvation that was presented to them. I've had enough of reluctant Christianity. Well, I guess if you put it that way, I could perhaps participate. There should be a fundamental enthusiasm around our faith. God is delivering us out of something and bringing us into something. We cannot save ourselves. We need a Savior. Deliverance is needed. I need assistance. You need assistance. The story is an expression of judgment. It can be in your favor or it can be in opposition to you. We determine that by what we choose. Jesus is our Messiah, is preeminent. One last passage, Matthew 3. Jesus came from Galilee to the Jordan to be baptized by John. How intimidating. John struggled with that. He said, look, I can't do this. I need to be baptized by you. No. And Jesus said, no, John, we need to do this. And John tried to deter him, saying, I need to be baptized by you. Do you come to me? And Jesus said, let it be so now, for it's proper for us to do this to fulfill all righteousness. And John consented. Some of you know the larger story. When Jesus is emerging from the water, the heavens open and the Holy Spirit descends, and there's a voice from heaven that says, this is my son. I'm pleased with him. I mean, not only the descent of the Spirit, the outpouring of the Spirit of God upon Jesus' life, but an affirmation from heaven. It's a transformational part of Jesus' earthly existence. This is the launching, the initiation, the announcement of his public ministry. Completely transformational. Jesus said, I need to do this to fulfill all righteousness. We understand baptism is a part of our commitment to the Lord, a completion of what begins with a profession of faith, where we publicly say, I intend to identify with Jesus of Nazareth. You know, around the earth, in places where Christianity is resisted, you can have a Bible oftentimes. You can even attend some community or fellowship. You can sing Christian songs. You can hear Christian sermons. You can even choose to identify with the Christian people. But if you take the step of baptism, that is typically the line of demarcation. I've been in multiple nations where Christianity is resisted. And if you have the audacity to commit yourself to public baptism, you have identified in a way that will draw whatever wrath is coming. Baptism. Jesus wasn't coming to be baptized because he needed to repent of his sins. He's sinless. In the same way he would have participated in the Day of Atonement or the holidays that were a part of the observance of that he was engaged with. It wasn't because he needed the blood of the Lamb to be sprinkled on the mercy seat on his behalf, but to fulfill righteousness in observing those things. And you and I participate in obedience, and then God meets us. Baptism isn't something we do for God. God meets us in baptism and brings freedom to our lives. Please don't see accepting the invitations of God as some burdensome, obligatory response to God. Well, I guess we'll go to church. Wouldn't you like to go with us? You're going to have to park. And you're going to walk. And then there's going to be people. People at church, it's so annoying. I remember when I used to go to church and there were no people. It was so wonderful. And you may not know the people seated next to you. You know, I remember when we went to church and I knew the people seated next to me. Gossip was so much easier. Oh, come on. Maybe we're going to go to Knoxville. See, UT play, because this is the year. This is the year, folks. We rang the bell in the portal. We got the momentum. The donors showed up with the bucks. We got the finest facilities in the SEC. Our weight room and training rooms makes the professionals weep with envy. So we're going to Knoxville, Neyland Stadium. Have you been there? You mortgage something to park your car. They assign you a seat on an aluminum bench that was not made for a human bottom. Right? And you've been on the traffic, you know, like parking lot. Not just when you got to Knoxville, when you got on the interstate in Middle Tennessee. And you got off to get a cup of coffee or go to the bathroom and there was lines. Not in Knoxville, like 100 miles away. But where it goes, it's exciting. And then you're probably seated around somebody that started celebrating before you got there. Right? And we're sad because we only get to do it a half a dozen times a year. But I'm going to church. And I'm going to have to park for free. Get this. 50 yards from the building. And my seat, it's cushioned. It's awful. Makes me sleepy. But I can't remember the last time somebody around me was a little inebriated. Maybe we're a little messed up. I'm not opposed to sports. I think our value system, we treat the invitations of God as if they're intrusive and burdensome and constricting and demeaning and diminishing until we need his help. And then we're like, wait a minute, you know me. I'm the one that shows up at church. And if we've lived presumptively, today would be a good day to say to the Lord, I'm sorry, Jesus, I want you to be Lord of my life. I don't want to know how far in the world I can live and still make the cut. I want to know how close I can get to the Lord.
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8: Ronald Reagan understood that preserving liberty required more than defending it. It had to be taught. In his 1989 farewell address, Reagan warned America about the danger of losing its national memory. If we forget what we did, we won't know who we are. Reagan understood that a free nation cannot preserve principles its people no longer understand. Every generation must learn why America's freedoms matter, understand the sacrifices that secured them, and accept the responsibilities that come with self-government. Liberty cannot be simply inherited. It must be intentionally passed from one generation to the next. Because when we fail to teach the meaning of freedom, we eventually lose the will to preserve it. So, are we preparing the next generation merely to inherit liberty, or teaching them why it is worth preserving?
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13: For some who have done this, have unknowingly entertained and ministered to angels. What are you saying, Jack? 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
16: 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Now, this is a series about who Jesus really is, not the Jesus of popular opinion, but the Jesus of the Bible, God Himself, who stepped into our world. And in this message, we'll discover that Jesus is the very one who created the angels. You see, people are fascinated by angels, but most of what we picture is wrong. The Bible shows us powerful, awesome creatures who worship God without ceasing. And the amazing truth is that Jesus Christ Himself made them. So today, Pastor Jack teaches us that angels have a mission to serve God, and they stand ready to do it. They minister to us, and they're at work in our lives even when we don't see them. Now, with his message called Christ and the Angels, here's pastor and Bible teacher Jack Hibbs.
13: Angels worship God, and I bet you that angels are in some sort of a shock that we don't worship God more. They must scratch their head and four faces, stroking those chins, saying, "What is wrong with those people down there?" When worship is saying, "Why don't they all just praise God instead of thinking about the meatloaf, or did I unplug the iron?" Now, I just lost 50% of you by bringing those two topics up. They worship God with a passion. So should we. Isaiah chapter 6, verse 3 says, "And one cried, saying to another, 'Holy, holy, holy.'" Hey, it sounds like the same story, isn't it? "Is the Lord of hosts, and the whole earth is full of his glory." Isaiah chapter 6, verse 3. In their creation, that is the creation of the angels, we know this, that they existed before the physical world was created. How do we know that? They existed before the physical world was created. We know that for a fact because Job chapter 38, verse 7 tells us that at his creation, the morning stars, it's another reference to angels, sang together, and all the sons of God shouted for joy. Another reference to angels in the Old Testament, sons of God in the Old Testament. Morning stars and sons of God. They sang at the day of creation. Isn't that neat? I wonder what they sang. I wonder how they sang. I wonder what it sounded like. It must have been incredible. We know that angels were created, as I said earlier, free moral agents or having a free moral capacity, meaning that they can choose. You and I are living in a world right now that everybody's complaining and arguing. I want the right to choice. I want the right to perform an abortion or not. I want a right to choose this and a right to choose that. You can choose anything you want, person. Anything you want, Christian or non-Christian, you can choose anything you want. Just know this. Your choice will result in answering to God for your choice. You and I have been brought up in a culture that says there is no responsibility regarding our decisions. This is humanism that we live in. Well, go ahead and do what you want. If it feels good, do it. What they don't tell you is later you're going to reap of your bad decisions or your good decisions. Oh, every one of us have a choice. No doubt about it. Am I pro-choice? You bet I'm pro-choice. I think everybody should choose Jesus Christ and live. Hebrews chapter 1, verse 6 tells us, but when he, again, brings forth the firstborn into the world, speaking of Jesus, he says, "Let all of the angels worship God." That's interesting. That's Hebrews 1:6. The Lord says, when he brought forth Jesus, the word means brought into the world as a physical being, Christ born in Bethlehem, the Father turns to the angelic realm and says, all you angels, worship him. Well, they didn't get up and go, all right. They like couldn't wait to get going. I can prove this in a moment. You'll see. Revelation chapter 22, verse 9. It says, an angel announces to John and the spectators, worship God. Listen, we know that angels possess a will and they possess emotions. Did you know that? Angels possess a will and emotions. In Luke chapter 2, verse 9, concerning angels, it says, and behold, an angel of the Lord stood before the shepherds, that's in the hills of Bethlehem, and the glory of the Lord shone around about them, and they were greatly afraid. Then the angel said to the shepherds, do not be afraid, for behold, I bring you good tidings of great joy, which will be to all people. That means Gentiles too. For there is born to you this day in the city of David, the Savior, who is Christ the Lord. And this will be the sign to you. You will find the baby wrapped in swaddling clothes, lying in a food trough for cattle, or otherwise known as a manger. And suddenly there was with the angel a multitude of heavenly hosts praising God, saying this, glory to God in the highest, and on earth peace, goodwill toward men. Actually, in the Greek, it's actually this. The angels announce, glory to God in the highest, and among men of goodwill, peace be to them. Interesting. So great is this passion. Hebrews 13, chapter 13, verses 1 and 2 says, continue to love one another as true brethren. Don't forget to be kind, listen, to strangers that might pass by. For some who have done this have unknowingly entertained and ministered to angels. What are you saying, Jack? Well, the Bible says in various places that angels have the ability to appear as mortal human beings and then disappear. Isn't that wild? I have a friend who years ago, in fact, this guy, precious man, he would get up in the morning once a week at Calvary Chapel Costa Mesa and go down there in the kitchen, cook breakfast for all of the men for the men's prayer breakfast. And he would prepare all of the food, and then by 5:30, he would drive back home and get ready to go to his business. And this was his ministry. Nobody saw him do it. It was his thing. He was a very wealthy man, and this is the way he supplied that breakfast, and he cooked it himself. On his way home, he fell asleep at the wheel of his car. And unfortunately, he was going at a very high rate of speed, and when his car went off the side of the road, he went right underneath a parked tractor rig and trailer. And he was brutally mangled. But get a load of this. When we went to visit him in the hospital, and he wasn't even supposed to live, he said, Jack, you wouldn't believe what happened. He says, I went from cooking to driving in my memory, in my mind. And he said, I never realized what I hit. He said, but the car was completely trapped underneath the big rig, and the car was completely mangled. He said, I felt no pain whatsoever, but I heard a voice say to me, Glenn, step out this way. Glenn, step out this way. And he looked and he had no strength in his body, he said. And this man opened the door for him and he stepped out and the man held his hand and he walked about 20 feet over from the crash scene and he sat the man down and the man then went to the back of him and was rubbing the back of his shoulders and then vanished. The car exploded into flames. And when the paramedics, when Costa Mesa PD and fire department showed up, the door was never opened. It was completely crushed. He was outside in a safe place, waking up to the fact that the paramedics were working on him. And he said, Jack, it was amazing. I saw an angel. And I said, what did he look like? He looked like an average Joe. But he was an angel. There's no other explanation. All of the paramedics and the firefighters are shocked that such a thing happened to me. We know this from the Bible that angels appear and they actually converse with men and then they're gone. Sometimes they give information. Sometimes this or the other. We know also, and we'll talk about this later, I hope, if the clock stops, that angels can also, or demons or fallen angels, can appear as good angels and deceive people. That's very dangerous. But they do traffic among men. Could there be one here this morning? It's possible. Be nice to strangers, he's saying to us, because one of them could be an angel. Isn't that wild? It's funny how the world, you and I live in there, we want to get all excited about stuff, and so we'll go watch really goofy movies or challenging things, and we want to be titillated with the latest thriller. And then the Bible, to me, this is the ultimate thriller, it says, hey, watch how you conduct yourself around, and make sure you love one another as brothers, because around us may be an angel. Now that ought to freak you out. I hope an angel doesn't show up here one day, and nobody says hi to him. And then he goes back and tells God on us. I went there and nobody said hi. Lord, fry them. You know. Interesting. Secondly, we see this morning Christ and the created angels. They have a passion to worship. They also have a mission to serve God. They serve God. They love it. They love to serve the Lord. In fact, I'm sure they scratch their head and wonder why we don't serve him more. Serving him, by the way, at his temptation. They served the Lord at Jesus' temptation. Mark chapter 1, verse 13 says, and Jesus was there in the wilderness for 40 days, being tempted by Satan, and was there in the there with the wild beast in the mountains, and the angels came and ministered to him. That had to be something. Matthew 4, verse 11, and when Satan had left Jesus, then the angels came and ministered unto him. We also know this, that Jesus himself announced their service. John chapter 1, verse 51, Jesus said, most assuredly I say to you, hereafter you shall see heaven open up and the angels of God ascending and descending upon the Son of Man, referring to himself. What an awesome thing to say. Angels love to serve God. That's their mission. They have a mission to serve the Lord. Second, look, watch this. They are ready to serve him. They stand ready. In Matthew chapter 26, verse 53, look how ready they are. Remember when Peter was there, it's at Jesus' arrest, and they're all there. Peter thinks he's going to save the Son of God. Pulls out a knife and runs after this guy and misses and cuts his ear off. And Jesus says to Peter and the rest of the guys, he says, do you not think that I can pray to my Father and he can send or provide me 12 legions of angels? He says, Peter, put away your sword. Crazy guy, you. If I needed deliverance, I could just say, angel. You know, it's interesting, Jesus said 12 legions of angels. Well, how many of them were there at the moment? Well, remember, Judas had hung himself. So there were 11 disciples and one Jesus. I think it's neat. I think it's significant. I don't want to read too much into it, but the scripture there, Jesus says, I can call down 12 legions. Peter, you can have a legion. Andrew, you can have a legion. And I could have a legion. We all could have a legion if I wanted to. They stand ready to serve. I like that.
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13: In 2 Kings chapter 19, I told you I'd be giving you tons of scripture. So write small. 2 Kings, chapter 19, verse 34 says there, and I will defend this city and I will save it for my sake and for the sake of David, my servant. And that night the angel of the Lord went out and put to death 185,000 soldiers of the Assyrian army. And when the people woke up the next morning, their enemy was dead. How many angels did he send out to kill 185,000 Syrian soldiers? One. Can you imagine? 185 armed men. God sends one angel. Well, you've read about Moses. If you haven't read about Moses, you saw Ten Commandments when Charlton Heston and those guys are all there. And when the death angel came through the camp to take the firstborn of those who are not hidden by the blood, one angel, the death angel, took away life in a moment. They're very powerful indeed. And they have a mission to serve God. The third thing that we see under this heading is that they have a purpose to reveal God. They want to reveal God. They love this. And I'm going to give you some things to consider. They have a purpose to reveal God. First of all, by predicting his birth. By predicting his birth. Luke chapter 1, verse 30. Luke 1:30 says, "Then the angel said to her," that is Mary, "do not be afraid." Why? She was afraid. "Don't be afraid, Mary, for you have found favor with God. And behold, you will conceive in your womb and bring forth a son and shall call his name Jesus. He will be great and will be called the Son of the Highest. And the Lord God will give him the throne of his father David, and he will reign over the house of Jacob forever, and of his kingdom there shall be no end." The angels predicted his birth. Also, they revealed God by announcing his birth. We read it a moment ago in Luke chapter 2, verse 8, and I'll just paraphrase it, that there it says that there is a great heavenly host announcing to the shepherds that Christ, the Savior, had been born. We have a graphic moment in history regarding the birth of Christ. And by the way, I'll confess, I try to insert this verse in every study I ever do because I love it. Are you awake? You got to jot this one down. It's 1 Timothy 3:16. 1 Timothy 3:16. Paul, with incredible confidence and great boldness, says, "You cannot question what I'm about to say." He says, this is beyond questioning. It's so factual and true. He says, "You have no ability to disprove what I'm about to say. The mystery of godliness is great. He appeared in a human body. He was vindicated by the Holy Spirit, and he was seen by angels." Gee, what do you mean he was seen by angels? What a weird thing to say. Haven't angels always looked at him? The answer implies no. Do you remember earlier in the introduction, I talked to you about how angels cover their faces in the presence of God? Do you know what is implied in 1 Timothy 3:16? With all due respect, listen carefully. It implies that Mary, being a good Jewish girl that she was, you know, she didn't go into the delivery room. Did you know that, everybody? She was in a cave there in Bethlehem, and Bethlehem's full of caves. She went into a cave, and she got either two rocks or two stools. Probably two stools. Somebody, maybe it was the innkeeper, where there was no room at that end. He might have given her two stools. It's not recorded, but he would have said, or they would have said, maybe, "Can we borrow two stools? My wife is in labor." You know what she would have done? As was the Hebrew custom, she would have put two stools on the ground and squatted on those stools and gave birth to Jesus. And what is implied here, seen by angels, the word seen in Greek is to gawk. It's to gawk at, to have wide eyes and an open mouth. Who? The angels. When? At the birthing of Christ. Why? They may not have ever seen him before. Their very creator, in his presence, they had to veil their face because of his great glory. Now, for the first time in all eternity, God was being born through Mary in the person of Jesus Christ, veiled in human skin. And the word implies that angels gawked at his delivery. With all due respect, they could have been saying, "He's got black hair. I can see the top of his head. He's got ears just like they do. Here he comes. He's so small. He's a human. He took upon himself the form of a human. Look at him, our creator, veiled, draped in human skin." They gawked at him because they had never had a chance to gawk at him before. What an incredible sight that must have been. Their purpose was to reveal God. They were so excited. What did they do? "Hey, all you shepherds, listen up. Today, born in the city of David, is Christ the Lord, the King." That's awesome to me. That just is. He revealed God also by strengthening Jesus' resolve. How so? Well, they strengthened his resolve by visiting Jesus in Luke chapter 22, verse 40. They visited Jesus. It says there in the Garden of Gethsemane, Jesus was praying and he sweat, as it were, great drops of blood. And an angel came, or the angels came and strengthened him. He saw the heavenly perspective and he was strengthened. They strengthened his resolve. They helped him in his hour of trial. They revealed the will of God and the purpose of God by proclaiming his victory. In Matthew chapter 28, verses 1 through 6, the Bible says, "Now after the Sabbath, on the first day of the week, it began to dawn, and Mary Magdalene and the other Mary came to the tomb. And behold, there was a great earthquake." Now, why do you think there was an earthquake? Well, it says because the angel of the Lord descended from heaven, and he came and he rolled back the stone from the door and sat on it. Isn't that kind of sassy? He just, earthquake, rolls back the door, and then he sits on it like, what's up? He sits on it. Why? To let God out? No, to let the disciples in. He sits on it. And it says there in the scriptures, Matthew 28:3, it says that his countenance was like a lightning. Wow, that's awesome. Remember, they didn't have sunglasses in those days. His face was like lightning. His clothes were as white as snow. And the Roman guards shook for fear because of him. And they became like dead men. But the angel answered and said to the women, "Don't be afraid, for I know that you seek Jesus whom was crucified. He's not here. He's risen from the dead. Come and see the place where the Lord laid." Past tense. He's gone. They revealed God by assisting him, or they shall assist him at his second coming. The great second coming of Christ, which is at least 7 years and one day away. Matthew 25, verse 31, it says, "When the Son of Man comes in his glory, and all the holy angels with him, then he shall sit upon the throne of his glory." And you ought to read the fine print. That means his throne in the city of Jerusalem. I mean, listen, Yasser Arafat, Jesus is going to sit on the throne in Jerusalem. Listen to that, Bill Clinton. Jesus is going to sit on the throne in Jerusalem. Barack, Jesus is going to sit on the throne in Jerusalem. Jerusalem, the most hotly contended city on the face of the earth today, just as the prophets foretold. Matthew 24, verse 30, concerning his coming, it says, "Then the sign of the Son of Man will appear in the atmosphere. And then the tribes that live upon the earth will mourn, and they will see the Son of Man coming with clouds in the heavens and the power and great glory. And he will send forth his angels with a great sound of the trumpet." Isn't that going to be awesome? That's the second coming, by the way, not the rapture, the second coming.
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0: That there is actually an ultimate destination, that there is an end towards which we're moving. The Bible doesn't leave us to guess about these matters. 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When you read the Old Testament, you discover that both truth and time is going somewhere. 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
9: The seal on these 144,000 Jewish male that are preaching the gospel after the rapture during the tribulation are protected. Is that mark showing? I don't know.
10: Welcome to In Grace with Jim Scudder, the senior pastor of Quentin Road Baptist Church in suburban Chicago. He is also the president of Dayspring Bible College, shaping the next generation of Christian leaders.
11: Hi, this is Jim Scudder. Thank you for joining us again today as we talk about the end times in our series Armageddon's Dawn. And we're going to be talking about the 144,000 that Revelation 7 talks about. There's 12,000 from every tribe of the 12 tribes, and they will be Jewish, they will be male, they will be virgin, and they will be spreading the gospel. And it's going to be an exciting day. Yes, the world is going through terrible calamities as the tribulation is ramping up, but we also see God's grace. We see the gospel, we see salvation. And that's what I love about God, is he's not a God of wrath. Of course, he has to be a God of holiness and righteousness, and eventually wickedness has to end. It cannot continue.

0: but that's not, he's not out to zap people. He's out to save people. He has demonstrated his love. And so we're going to see that, I think, as we go through today's message and our series, Armageddon's Dawn. By the way, the series is a 43-part sermon series, and you can get all of the audio messages from Armageddon's Dawn when you get our prophecy package. It includes the Armageddon's Dawn chart, the Armageddon's Dawn video series, the Spiritual War Against Israel book, the Quest to Rebuild the Jewish Temple video series, and a book called The End of Time. 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We also would love to invite you to visit us at Quinton Road Baptist Church in Lake Zurich, Illinois. I'm the pastor. I preach almost every Sunday morning at 11 o'clock, and I would love to meet you. So if you're in Chicago or Milwaukee, or you're coming through, many people travel through Chicago either by plane or by car, stop in and see us. We're about an hour northwest of Chicago, about an hour southwest of Milwaukee, and we would love to see you on a Sunday soon.
1: Revelation 7 verse 2 says this, "And I saw another angel ascending from the east, having the seal of the living God." I want you to circle that word, seal. This is very important, and if you're going to take one thing home with you today, take this concept of being sealed and the ownership and protection that comes with that seal. "He cried with a loud voice to the four angels to whom it was given to hurt the earth and the sea." Now remember, there's a series of trumpet judgments about to start. We're in a little bit of a lull, an interlude in the judgment sequence. The angels will be blowing those trumpets, and every time they do, there will be devastation thrown down upon the earth and the sea and the trees. But before that starts, before the next series of judgment starts, there is a protection placed upon a certain group of individuals where these calamities will not befall them. "The wrath of the Lamb has come," the end of chapter 6. Who shall be able to stand? Here is a group that answers that. A group of people that God has put a special seal, and all the rest of these judgments will not harm them because God has a plan for them. God wants them to be doing something on the earth at this time. Who is this group? We'll get to that. Verse 3, "Hurt not the earth, neither the sea, nor the trees, till we have sealed the servants of our God in their foreheads. And I heard the number of them which were sealed, and there were sealed 144,000. What? 144,000. Who are these? 144,000. "Of all the tribes of the children of Israel." Now, that's a very important line in this. If we're taking Revelation literal, as we do, we're pre-tribulational rapture, pre-millennial return of Christ. This is what we believe, we've always believed, and we will always believe, okay? We're dispensational. Here, God speaks of a literal group of 144,000 Jewish witnesses on the earth during the tribulation. I can't take that any other way, okay? There's no reason for me to take that any other way. Again, many churches and many pastors will teach that this is figurative or spiritual. It just kind of talks about God protecting all the Christians, you know, throughout the ages. No, I think this is very specific to a specific group, a specific number. And we're going to talk about this literal number, 12,000 taken from the 12 tribes. We learn in Revelation a little bit more about this group. They are male and they are celibate. Look at Revelation 14:1. "I looked and lo, a lamb stood on the Mount Zion, with him 144,000. We have that same group. He's talking about the same group. We're going to learn a little more information, having the Father's name written in their foreheads. We already learned that, right, in 7. In verse 4, "These are they which were not defiled with women, so they are virgins. And of course, if they weren't defiled with women, they are males. And we know in chapter 7 that they're Jewish. Okay, so we have a very narrow description of this 144,000. There's a group called the Jehovah Witnesses, and they claim to be part of the ruling class on in the future. You have to be part of the 144,000. And it's all works-based. And by the way, they also deny that Jesus is the Son of God. Okay, any group that denies Jesus is the Son of God, they are cult. Okay, that's just the one hallmark of all the cults. And you say, well, you're not being very nice today. Well, I'm just trying to tell you what the truth is from the Word of God. Okay, it's very simple. So if you ever meet a Jehovah Witness and they say, well, I'm part of the 144,000, which they probably do think they are, you say, well, what tribe are you from? They won't know. They're probably not even Jewish. And when a woman tells you this and they're married, you know, we have a lot of problems here, don't we? Because the Bible says it very clearly, okay? So who is this? Well, these are 144,000 Jewish celibate male believers in Yeshua or Jesus as Messiah. They are the first fruits. Look at the verse 4 again, the second part of Revelation 14. These are they which follow the Lamb whithersoever he goeth. These were redeemed from among men, being the first fruits unto God and to the Lamb. First fruits. This is very important. What does the first fruits mean? Well, it means that there's a remnant of saved Jewish believers during the tribulation that will be the first fruits of the entire nation as a nation receiving Jesus as the Messiah. They've rejected him the first time as Messiah. Individuals believed, but now we're coming to the acceptance by the nation. This 144,000 are the first fruits, the promise of more to come. And I believe by their witness on the earth, and they're protected because of the seal of God, they are going to be able to evangelize and not face the judgments of God and be able to be free to talk about Jesus, and he came, and he died, and he rose again, and he's the Messiah, and many, many people will believe because of their witness, Gentiles and Jews. So this is very significant, very important. God has his remnant. Always in every age, God has his remnant. And the day of Elijah, remember how he thought he was the only one? God said, no, there's 7,000 that have not bowed their knee to Baal. So here we have this remnant. Now let's go back to Revelation 7. It says in verse 5, of the tribe of Judah were sealed 12,000. Now I want you to just think about how many times the word sealed is used. Actually, every time a new tribe is named, the word seal is used. Of the tribe of Reuben were sealed 12,000. The tribe of Gad were sealed 12,000. Tribe of Asher were sealed 12,000. The tribe of Nephilim were sealed 12,000. The tribe of Manasseh were sealed 12,000. The tribe of Simeon were sealed 12,000. The tribe of Levi were sealed 12,000. The tribe of Issachar were sealed 12,000. The tribe of Zebulun were sealed 12,000. The tribe of Joseph were sealed 12,000. The tribe of Benjamin were sealed 12,000. What is the emphasis here? Well, there's several, but one is they're sealed. They were given God's protection and mark of ownership, and that's important. We're going to come back to that. In the Christian life, we also have a sealing that will protect us and show God's ownership. But also, this is Jewish, right? Jewish. How do you get away from this, the 12 tribes? You say, well, by the way, if you're an astute reader, you know your Bible, you'll notice something about the 12 tribes. This list doesn't line up with the list that we see getting land in Israel, the 12 tribes. You'll notice that Levi is mentioned. Remember, Levi was the priestly tribe and they didn't receive land. They were to serve all of the tribes, right, in worship. So now Levi here is mentioned as part of the 12 that will be saved from this group of Jewish people. And you also see here Joseph is mentioned. Remember, Joseph, it was broken up into his sons, right? Ephraim and Manasseh. And now we don't see Ephraim here. And who else don't we see? If Levi is added and you still have 12, then somebody else had to be subtracted. You don't see Dan. So you see two tribes are missing. Joseph is added back in, and so is Levi here. Why? Well, there's some things that we don't know for sure, right? About things that are coming. And this is perhaps one of those mysteries. Although some have pointed out that both Dan and Ephraim were the first to go into idolatry when you read the Bible. And that to me sounds like a logical explanation of why it's this list and not the other one.
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1: We were at a prison in Rochester. When we went into the prison, myself and my associate, the dean of our college, we went through the double locked doors. In that chamber, there's a guard through a bulletproof, I'm sure, glass window that asked if they could stamp our arms. So through this little hole, they stamped our right wrist. We got our wrist stamp and we went on in and we did our visit. And as we were leaving, we were so excited. We went back through that one door and they had a black light and they scanned my right wrist and there was a mark. I couldn't see it, but it was there. And that mark gave me the ability to leave and to not remain incarcerated. I was really happy to have that mark, to get out of that situation, because the seal on these 144,000 Jewish male virgins that are preaching the gospel after the tribulation, after the rapture, during the tribulation, are protected. Now, is that mark showing? I don't know. Maybe for other believers, it would show. We don't really know, but we know for sure those that had that mark were not going to be facing the judgments that were unfolding. There were other groups in the Bible that also were protected. So God has this plan of protecting those that are His. Now, obviously, other people in the tribulation that believed in Jesus died, because we know the martyrs were under the altar. And we know in the rest of chapter 7, there's thousands of people that are killed because of Christ in the tribulation, but not this group. Why? Because God has set them aside to be His witness on the earth during the tribulation. We see grace during the tribulation period. You remember the mark of the beast? There will be a group of people that show allegiance to the beast, and he will get the mark of the beast on the right hand or their forehead. Without that mark, they won't buy or sell. Revelation 13 tells us that, verse 7. So this is the antithesis, the contrast to that mark, the mark of God on their forehead. Let's talk about being sealed today as Christians. Now, we are not going to be going into the tribulation. If you've been sealed by the Spirit of God at the moment of faith in Jesus Christ, you also have a protection. You may die, but you will never die, right? Your body might succumb to, for whatever reason, death on this earth, but you, your spirit, your soul will never die. You will always be with God. One day, your body, glorified, will be reunited with your soul. You have that promise. You have that seal today. You say, what are you talking about? Well, look at Ephesians chapter 1 and verse 13. This is so awesome. This is what I want you to take home today. You are protected from hell. In whom ye also trusted, after that ye heard the word of truth, the gospel of your salvation, in whom also after that ye believed. So how are we saved from hell? By believing, by trusting in Jesus, by hearing the word of truth, by hearing someone tell you that Jesus died for you, the Son of God died for you, the one that created you died for you. He was sinless, but he died for you. He poured out his blood for you. He showed you how much he loved you by paying for your sins on a cross because you couldn't. He doesn't want you to go to hell, created for the devil and the demons. If you'll believe in him, not a priest or a pastor, not in a religion, but if you believe in Jesus, you'll have eternal life. If you've received that message by faith, you said, yes, that is true, and I believe it for myself. I put my trust in that and in him. The Bible says you have eternal life. Now, what's the guarantee of that? If you go buy a house, you will very likely have to put down a sum of money right away called an earnest payment, right? The earnest payment is something you'll put down to say, I intend to come back and take possession of this. The Bible tells us that believers are sealed. Look at the next word. After ye believed, ye were, what does it say? Sealed. Don't you love that word? Sealed. We've seen God sealing and protecting the 144,000 Jewish witnesses during the tribulation. They will not be under the calamities that will be falling upon the earth. We are sealed by that Holy Spirit of promise. In other words, the moment you believe Jesus died for you on a cross and rose again, the Bible says you have the Spirit of God in you. You're sealed until the day of redemption. The redemption doesn't happen right now. It happens in the future. Until that day, the Spirit is that promise of an inheritance, promise of eternal life. We have that. That's what I want us to know and remember today. We're sealed, which is the earnest. Remember the earnest payment? The earnest of our inheritance until the redemption of that purchased possession. You've been purchased. You've received that pardon. You have the Spirit of God that promises you everlasting life. You are sealed until the praise of his glory. And that mark will keep the 144,000 safe in the next series of trumpet judgments. And that number marks completeness. 12 times 12 is 144. Anytime the Bible adds 1,000 to anything, it just emphasizes it. It's like texting in caps, right? Some of you don't know, texting in caps means you're yelling, okay? Adding 1,000 to a number in the Bible is God yelling. It's his emphasis. These are mine, okay? God has saved them for a specific reason, saved them from the calamities. Now, they're saved by faith in Christ. That wasn't predetermined, but their salvation from the calamities of the earth, they have been preselected to be saved from those calamities. Some people think there's going to be a great revival before all this unfolds. I don't see that in the Bible. I hope there is, but I don't see it in the Bible. But I do see revival break out in the tribulation. Again, showing God's grace. In a day that Christian singers are involved in homosexual relationships and justify it and say God is love and God doesn't care, that's the day we live in. In a day that the easiest thing that we used to know, and that's gender, has been turned on its head. In a day that the murder of 6 million Jewish people is being denied. In a day in which the Bible predicts one currency and one government and one religion unfolding before our eyes. We see that happening today. In a day that Jerusalem will be the epicenter of God's judgment and conflict. In that day, Jesus will come back for his bride, the church. You've been sealed, you've been protected, and that is something that you can rest assured. You say, well, what happens if something bad happens to me? Well, it could, but nothing will happen to you that God doesn't allow for his higher glory and higher purpose. You know that for sure. You still might get cancer, but by God allowing you to get cancer, whatever it is, by God allowing that, it's for the ultimate good and ultimate glory of God. And we will understand it one day. We'll look back and say, okay, I get it now. Today you might not get it, but remember, you are so blessed. God has given you eternal life. He sealed you. You have the Spirit of God with you today. Remember that when you feel discouraged. Remember that when you feel like you want to quit and give up. You say, does God really care? Does God really know what I'm going through? Absolutely, he cares. And you have that Spirit of God
0: as that promise that he cares. And he's not going to let anything happen to you outside his will.
1: My friend, we live in a scary day, and it's going to get worse. But even during the worst time on the planet, we still see grace. Do you know Jesus Christ? Have you received the gift of eternal life? We all have sinned. We've all fallen short of the glory of God. The wages of sin is death. That's Romans 3:23, Romans 6:23. That's bad news. Why? Because sin sends us to hell. God doesn't send you to hell. Your sin sends you to hell. And he doesn't want you to go to hell. That's why Jesus came, that he had no sin. He was made sin for us. That's why he came. That's why he died on a cross. He became sin for us. And if you'll trust in him, the Bible says that you will be given eternal life. And now look what happens. You are in him. He is in you by the Spirit of God. That bond cannot be broken. You are so sealed until the day of redemption. You say, well, what if I mess up? What if I stop believing? Well, he has you in his hand. It's the most wonderful thing to know that once you're born, you can't become unborn. My friends, this is good news. In a really crazy world, there's hope, there's grace, there's salvation through faith in Jesus.
0: And if you've never accepted Jesus as your Savior, stop right now and do it right now. Settle this. And once you have put your trust in him, now him alone, not a church, not a ritual or a religion, but you're putting your trust in Jesus as the Son of God who died on a cross for your sins and rose again. And once you do that, you are saved forever. You are sealed unto the day of redemption. And I know that we're looking at a lot of things in the end times. I certainly don't want to be going through these things, but you've been saved from that. 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
6: The fact is, the message of God's hope shines the brightest when it seems the darkest. 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Yet when God was ready to speak, where did the word of God come? 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Instead, the word of God came to a locust-eating, camel hair clad and probably scratching prophet named John.
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12: Ronald Reagan understood that preserving liberty required more than defending it. It had to be taught. In his 1989 farewell address, Reagan warned America about the danger of losing its national memory. If we forget what we did, we won't know who we are. Reagan understood that a free nation cannot preserve principles its people no longer understand. Every generation must learn why America's freedoms matter, understand the sacrifices that secured them, and accept the responsibilities that come with self-government. Liberty cannot be simply inherited. It must be intentionally passed from one generation to the next. Because when we fail to teach the meaning of freedom, we eventually lose the will to preserve it. So, are we preparing the next generation merely to inherit liberty, or teaching them why it is worth preserving?
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13: So that there is a tone to at least some of Jesus' conversations that it's confrontational, it's awkward. 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I don't want you to be belligerent. I don't want you to be condemning. I don't want you to go into the world angry, but I don't want you to hide. I don't think we honor God when we capitulate, when we make our goal to be non-threatening in every circumstance.
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2: How serious do we take the warnings from Scripture? You know, we have an idea that God is, He's just such a good, kind, loving God that He kind of winks at sin in our lives. He doesn't wink at sin. God hates sin. And so until you and I'm speaking to myself, until we get serious about walking with God and saying no to the things of this world and the things of the flesh, until we get serious about saying, I'm going to walk in the light as the Lord is in the light, we're not going to see God use our lives the way He wants to use us. And we're very susceptible to false teaching and false doctrine.
3: Just about all of us love stories. Stories where the bad guy gets it in the end. We have a deep down longing for justice. And although it is possible for somebody to get away with murder in this life and not be held accountable for it, it won't be possible to get away with it in the next life. Because everyone has to do business with God in the end. This is From His Heart with Pastor Jeff Shreve. Thank you for joining us today as he continues the message, The Wheels of God's Justice. It's from Pastor Jeff's series, Faith Under Fire, a study of the book of Jude. And he'll remind us that while God is patient with us, He always deals with sin. His justice is sure. Now, we'll be in part two of this lesson today. If you missed part one, go to fromhisheart.org, click the listen link. Now, though, open your Bible to the book of Jude. Here again is Pastor Jeff.
2: We'll begin reading in verse 3. Beloved, Jude said, while I was making every effort to write to you about our common salvation, I felt the necessity to write to you appealing that you contend earnestly for the faith which was once for all delivered, handed down to the saints. For certain persons have crept in unnoticed, those who were long beforehand marked out for this condemnation, ungodly persons who turn the grace of our God into licentiousness, a license to sin, so to speak, and deny our only Master and Lord Jesus Christ. Now I desire to remind you, even though you know all things once for all, that the Lord, after saving a people out of the land of Egypt, subsequently destroyed those who did not believe. And angels who did not keep their own domain but abandoned their proper abode, He has kept in eternal bonds under darkness for the judgment of the great day. Just as Sodom and Gomorrah and the cities around them, since they in the same way as these, indulged in gross immorality and went after strange flesh, are exhibited as an example in undergoing the punishment of eternal fire. Yet in the same way, these men also by dreaming defile the flesh and reject authority and revile angelic majesties. But Michael, the archangel, when he disputed with the devil and argued about the body of Moses, did not dare pronounce against him a railing judgment, but said, the Lord rebuke you. But these men revile the things which they do not understand, and the things which they know by instinct, like unreasoning animals. By these things they are destroyed. Woe to them, for they have gone the way of Cain, and for pay they have rushed headlong into the error of Balaam and perished in the rebellion of Korah. Three important observations from this passage of Scripture. And it's three because Jude likes to work in threes. If you noticed, he gives three illustrations of these things, and he likes to work in threes. So, first important observation, for the apostates, for these false teachers, their judgment is certain. The wheels of God's justice grind slowly, but they grind exceedingly fine. Just because these guys seem to be on top right now, just know that their judgment is certain. And what does Jude use? He uses three examples. He's going to tell us first about the Jews. God judged unbelieving Jews in the wilderness. That judgment was certain. Secondly, God judged rebellious angels in the antediluvian world. All that means is the world before the flood, antediluvian, the deluge that came upon the world. This is the world before the flood. Now, he says in verse 6, and angels, who did not keep their own domain, but abandoned their proper abode, he has kept in eternal bonds under darkness for the judgment of the great day. And here's the point that Jude is making. God judged Israel for unbelief. He judged the angels for doing what they did, where they transgressed their own domain. They stepped outside their proper abode and judgment came. God committed them to pits of darkness. God judged them. God judged unbelieving Israel. God judged the angels. And then he says that God judged grossly immoral Gentiles in Sodom and Gomorrah. Verse 7, just as Sodom and Gomorrah and the cities around them, since they in the same way as these indulged in gross immorality and went after strange flesh, are exhibited as an example in undergoing the punishment of eternal fire. So he's bringing these pictures and these scenes from the Old Testament that would be, they would know about these things. And Sodom is known for homosexuality. And the sin of sodomy, it comes from that city. And the Bible says in Ezekiel 16, the Lord says about Sodom, thus they, the people of Sodom, were haughty and committed abominations before me. Therefore, I removed them when I saw it. Just like God judged the unbelieving Jews, just like he judged the rebellious angels, just like he judged the grossly immoral Gentiles in the cities of the plain. Second observation, their conduct. This is the conduct of the apostates, the false teachers, the wolves in sheep's clothing. Their conduct is abominable. It says in verse 8, yet in the same way, these men also by dreaming defile the flesh and reject authority and revile angelic majesties. Revile the flesh, reject authority, and revile angelic majesties. To defile the flesh means to sully and taint and contaminate the flesh. And here's gives you a picture of the false teacher, the false preacher, the false prophet, the false apostle. He is sexually immoral. That's one of the things that you find out about these guys, sexually immoral. 2 Peter 2, verse 14. 2 Peter and Jude, very, very similar in what they talk about. And 2 Peter says, these guys indulge the flesh with its corrupt desires and despise authority. They have eyes full of adultery and that never cease from sin. Interesting. I asked AI, I said, give me some examples of false teachers who are sexually immoral. And one of the, I think there were four that came up. The second one that came up in my response to that, Tony Alamo. Tony Alamo was from around here. And Tony Alamo had a cult. I remember when I first came here, some of his cult members, they put flyers on all the windshields in our parking lot because the cult leader always goes after Christians because they pretend and proclaim themselves to be Christian. We follow the Bible. We follow Jesus. But they preach another Jesus whom we have not preached. Sexually immoral. David Koresh, the Branch Davidians. What do we learn about him? Sexually immoral. Jim Jones, Jonestown, Guyana, sexually immoral. He was the leader of the People's Temple. You just dig a little deeper and you find sexual immorality in this false teacher, false prophet. Their conduct is abominable. And they reject the authority of Christ and his word. Yet in the same way, these men also by dreaming defile the flesh and reject authority. It's interesting. They dream. And their dreams trump what the Bible has to say. Because they'll say, well, you know, God speaks directly to me. And this is what I hear from the Lord. This is what the Lord says. It doesn't. They get their authority from these dreams, not from scripture, not from what Jesus said in his word. They reject that. That's why it says in verse 4, they turn the grace of our God into licentiousness. That's the sexual immorality part. And deny our only master and Lord Jesus Christ. They say no to his lordship. No, we're not going to do. We're not going to follow him. Now, they'll say they are, but they're not. They have another gospel that they're preaching. The gospel of prosperity. And God wants you healthy and wealthy and wise. And man, that really sells well in Peoria. People want that because that's what the devil offered Jesus on the Mount of Temptation. You worship me, showed him all the kingdoms of the world in a moment in time and said, you worship me, bow down and worship me. And I'll give all this to you. Well, that's what the fallen human heart wants. Total depravity. Depravity wants, what are you going to do for me? Christianity doesn't appeal to your flesh. It tells you how to be right with God. Christianity says, hey, the riches are not in this life. They're in the life to come. The reward is to come. It's not now. So they reject the authority of Christ and his word.
3: 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The Wheels of God's Justice, from the series Faith Under Fire, a study of the book of Jude. 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
3: Well, that sounds like a trip of a lifetime. 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But now let's finish the message from Pastor Jeff's series, Faith Under Fire. It's called The Wheels of God's Justice. Pastor?
2: So they reject the authority of Christ and his word, and they have no sense of humility and respect. They reject authority and revile angelic majesties. Now, verse 9 is an interesting verse because it tells us something that we've never heard before anywhere else in Scripture. But Michael, the archangel, when he disputed with the devil and argued about the body of Moses, did not dare pronounce against him a railing judgment, but said, "The Lord rebuke you." Now, where is this coming from? There was an apocryphal work, really part of another big theological word, pseudepigrapha. It wasn't scripture, but it was familiar to the people in the first century. It's called the Assumption of Moses. And in the Assumption of Moses, there's an account of the devil and Michael arguing over the body of Moses. So Jude may be using that as an illustration, or it may have really happened. Either way, the people are going to follow with him. Well, he says that there was this incident where Michael the archangel disputed with the devil over the body of Moses. Now, Michael is not chopped liver. He's not low-rung angel. He's an archangel. He does battle with the devil in Revelation chapter 12, Michael and his armies against Satan and his armies, and Michael and his armies defeat Satan and his armies, and they throw him out of heaven. You know, in Job, he had access to heaven, to God, and he has a conversation with God in the book of Job. Now he's thrown out, and it's Michael who does it. But when Michael is disputing over the body of Moses, see, the Lord buried Moses. Nobody knows where Moses was buried. The Lord took him up to Mount Nebo. Remember, he said, you can't go into the promised land because you sinned against me. And Moses really committed the sin of death because when he died, his strength was not abated, nor his eyes dim. He was still in good shape, but God was done with his life. And he said, I'll take you up. You can see the promised land, but you can't go in there. And so he died there on Mount Nebo, and the Lord buried him. Now, here's the thing. The devil wanted his body for what purpose? So people would worship his grave. So it would be idolatrous. You remember the bronze serpent that Moses, by the Lord's direction, put on a pole? When the people were bitten by the serpents, they would look to this bronze serpent on a pole and they would be healed. It's a picture of Jesus. Jesus said, "And I, if I be lifted up from the earth, will draw all men to me." That bronze serpent was a picture of Jesus. Well, God used that one time, and the people kept that bronze serpent on a pole, and they had it for centuries, and they worshiped it, and they called that bronze serpent Nehushtan. And Hezekiah, in his reforms and bringing Israel back to the God of the Bible, he destroyed Nehushtan. He smashed it because they had no business worshiping that at all. Well, the devil wants Moses' body for that, to get the people to be idolatrous. But here's the point. Michael does not stand up and say, "I rebuke you, Satan." He says, "The Lord rebuke you." And you know what else is amazing? Just mind-blowing? In Zechariah chapter 3, the Lord speaks to Satan, and the Lord says to Satan, "The Lord rebuke you, Satan." He doesn't say, "I rebuke you." He says, "The Lord rebuke you, Satan. Indeed, the Lord who has chosen Jerusalem rebuke you." Now, that's a word to all of us that we don't on our own start going after the devil. You don't revile angelic majesties. And Lucifer was the greatest angel God made. And you and I are no match for him. So we have to always turn that over to the Lord. The Lord rebuke you. Watch out for the guys that always seem to be going after the devil. It's a telltale sign that that person is who Jude is talking about. You have to be careful. These guys are abominable in their character. And then lastly, and I'll hurry along, the future for these guys is horrific. He says in verse 11, "Woe to them, they have gone the way of Cain. For they have gone the way of Cain, and for pay they have rushed headlong into the error of Balaam and perished in the rebellion of Korah." So he likes threes. So he had the threes in verse 8. They defile the flesh, reject authority, revile angelic majesties. And he says, "Woe to them, they have gone the way of Cain, the way of error of Balaam, and the rebellion of Korah." Now, let's look at Cain. Like murderous Cain, what's going to happen? These people will be exposed and humiliated. Cain is the guy that's talked about over and over in Genesis chapter 4. He's the first son of Adam and Eve. He killed his brother Abel because Abel's offering was accepted because he came God's way, brought a blood sacrifice. Cain, he came his own way, and God's not going to take you your own way. You want to sing Frank Sinatra's song, "I Did It My Way"? Well, that's where everybody who goes to hell did it his way. You can do it God's way and go to heaven, or you can do it your way and go to hell. Woe to them, they have gone the way of Cain. The way of Cain is the way of woe. The way of Cain is the way of works. It's the way of, this is how I'm going to do it, God, and you're going to accept me. And God says, "Oh, no, I'm not." And Cain, in his anger, slew his brother Abel. And he basically said to God, "Okay, God, you want a blood sacrifice? I'll give you a blood sacrifice. It's the blood of Abel." And then the Lord said to Cain, "Where's your brother Abel?" He said, "I don't know. Am I my brother's keeper?" He said, "What have you done? The voice of your brother's blood is crying out to me from the ground. You are busted, pal. And you are a farmer, but the ground is not going to yield anything for you anymore." And he put a curse on Cain. And Cain was exposed and humiliated. His future was horrific. But not only like murderous Cain, like greedy Balaam, these false teachers, they sell their soul for money. And for pay, they have rushed headlong into the error of Balaam. Who was Balaam? It's really interesting. This guy Balaam, who was a prophet, he's given a lot of time and space in the book of Numbers. But Balaam was a prophet, P-R-O-P-H-E-T, for prophet, P-R-O-F-I-T. He was in it for the money. Peter says he loved the wages of unrighteousness. He was hired by Balak, the king of the Moabites, to curse Israel. And he wanted to do it because he wanted the money, but God wouldn't let him do it. But he kept pushing, and God says, no, don't go. And then he kept pushing, well, I want to go. And they kept sweetening the deal. And so God finally let him go, but he wouldn't let him curse Israel, and he blessed Israel. But here's the thing about Balaam. He was a lover of money. False prophets, lovers of money. And lastly, like the rebellious Korah, they will come to a devastating end. You say, well, who is Korah? Korah was a Levite in Numbers chapter 16. A Levite, the tribe of Levi, assisted the tribe of Aaron. Aaron and his descendants were the priests. And the Levites assisted the priests in the things pertaining to God. But the Levite couldn't offer sacrifices. Only the priest could do that. And the Levite couldn't be a high priest because you had to be in the lineage of Aaron. And Korah was a Levite, and that wasn't good enough for him. He wanted to be a priest. And so he was upset at his position, and he opposed Moses, and he opposed Aaron. Said, you've gone far enough. We're all holy. Everybody is holy. The whole congregation is holy. And he called out Moses, rebelled against Moses. Well, Moses said, okay, we're going to see who is from the Lord and who is not. And he said, come out the next day, you and your company, come with your priestly fire pans. You burn incense to the Lord. We'll see who the Lord says is his. And if you know the story of Korah, he came out with his whole family, stood there, and the ground opened up, swallowed him whole and all that he had, and closed up over him, and he went down alive into Sheol. I think God made a

0: about this sin in our lives. He's very concerned about the sin in our lives. He doesn't wink at sin. God hates sin. And so until you and I, and I'm speaking to myself, until we get serious about walking with God and saying no to the things of this world and the things of the flesh, and put on the Lord Jesus Christ and make no provision for the flesh with regard to its lust. We live in a world saturated with the lust of the flesh, the lust of the eyes, and the boastful pride of life. Until we get serious about saying, I'm going to walk in the light as the Lord is in the light, we're not going to see God use our lives the way he wants to use us. And we're very susceptible to false teaching and false doctrine. Hey, solid food, Hebrews 5:14, is for the mature who, because of practice, have their senses trained to discern good and evil. So I want to leave you with this question. Are you taking the warnings from God's word seriously?
1: 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I hope that these have been moving and stirring insights for you today on From His Heart. 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He's our chief and most important volunteer. 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I'm Larry Nobles, inviting you to come back with us on Wednesday for the fourth message in this series. It's called The Character of a Counterfeit. 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
2: 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You say, you're right, Greg, the whole world's going to hell in a handbasket. So let's isolate ourselves. Let's start a Christian city. And we'll live in Christian houses and eat in Christian restaurants and drive Christian cars and have Christian dogs and Christian cats. Maybe not Christian cats, but actually, I would not agree with that idea. Your culture will find you. And so I think we need to do everything we can to prepare ourselves to live in the real world as followers of Jesus Christ. And so our idea is to infiltrate culture.
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2: Ronald Reagan understood that preserving liberty required more than defending it. It had to be taught. In his 1989 farewell address, Reagan warned America about the danger of losing its national memory. If we forget what we did, we won't know who we are. Reagan understood that a free nation cannot preserve principles its people no longer understand. Every generation must learn why America's freedoms matter, understand the sacrifices that secured them, and accept the responsibilities that come with self-government. Liberty cannot be simply inherited. It must be intentionally passed from one generation to the next. Because when we fail to teach the meaning of freedom, we eventually lose the will to preserve it. So, are we preparing the next generation merely to inherit liberty, or teaching them why it is worth preserving?
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9: In Him is my identity. 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
10: 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In today's episode, Pastor Brian shares a lesson from Philippians chapter 1. Dr. Chappell highlights the calling of this life, even in hard times. We are to proclaim the message of the gospel, for while there is glory to come, to live is Christ. You can find this lesson and many others when you visit unlimitedgrace.com. And while you're there, look for the children's book, Anyway and Always, written by Pastor Brian and his wife, Kathy. Through this book, the Chappells present the promise of the covenants fulfilled by Christ in a personal and meaningful way for young children to understand. Let's hear now from Dr. Brian Chappell as he shares the lesson, Unstoppable Joy.
9: Roll call was at 4:30 a.m. in Ravensbrück, the concentration camp in North Germany. Corrie Ten Boom would write about it later, saying that in the chill air at 4:30 a.m., even midwinter, the roll call would take sometimes up to 3 hours, in which the women would have to stand in ranks waiting for whatever arbitrary decision.
10: Let's hear now from Dr. Brian Chappell as he shares the lesson between a rock
9: the woman
10: and a
9: standing
10: hard
9: in front
10: joy.
9: Of Corrie ten Boom, the Dutch girl, whose father, the watchmaker, had made a decision to hide Jews in their house. Watched as the woman in front of her, fainting from standing out in the cold, was then beaten mercilessly by the one they would call the beast of Ravensbrück, the hyena, the woman who took her rage unbridled out on those who fell. In that morning, as the woman fell and the beating was so intense, Corrie said, "I did not know if any of us would survive." And just as she herself was about to give up hope, there was a skylark who flew over the camp, whose piercing song went through the still, cold air in a way that all heads in the camp rose upward. And Corrie said, at that moment, she thought of the scriptures, "As high as the heavens are above the earth, so great is the love of God for those who fear him." And in that moment, she said, "I realized that the ocean of the mercy of God was more real than the cruelty of humanity." That there was that promise of God that she would cling to even in the midst of the awfulness of the concentration camp of Ravensbrück. For the next 3 weeks, right at roll call, the skylark flew and sang, giving them fresh hope and fresh courage. But as you think about it, even though Corrie was believing that God's grace and mercy was higher than the heavens, she was facing awful hurt and harm. Why not join the skylark? Why not go to heaven? Thousands already had in Ravensbrück. Thousands already had experienced the merciless nature of humanity. Why not go to the mercy and the rest and the goodness of God? Why not say, "This is done. I want to be with God"? It's not just a question of a little old lady in a concentration camp. It's the question of believers facing crisis or suffering or abuse or a shattered relationship or lost significance. Why not just go on? I believe that heaven is real, that God is good, that there's an eternal rest there, that the misery will be behind me. Why not just put it all away? It's even the question of an apostle. Why not just depart to be with Christ, which is far better? His answer is, the reason is because it's far better for you that the witness of the apostle remain. It's the answer that Christians have to have over and over again. Why not just depart? Why choose earth over heaven now? And the answer is because of the mission of Christ Jesus, which he gives to all who put their faith in him, that he has said, yes, there is glory to come, which is far better. But for now, to live is Christ. And that purpose and calling are so important that the apostle, even in prison, says, "For me now, I will rejoice, for whether I'm bound to this Roman soldier or released to heaven, I believe that the mercy of God is going to go forward in his purposes for those who call him Lord." Why do we need that kind of joy? I mean, the answer is so plain, as the apostle describes it in verse 20. "It is my eager expectation and hope that I will not at all be ashamed, but that with full courage, now as always, Christ will be honored in my body." I need joy even in the midst of suffering and sorrow and sadness and abuse and hurt. I still need this joy in me that God has some purpose for my life. And the reason I need it is because I need courage. Whether it's before boss or coworker or spouse or family tragedy or friends looking on, I want to speak with courage of the one in whom I have faith so that Christ be not dishonored. It's living for the sake of another. And the fuel for that kind of joy is itself explained in verse 19. "For I know," Paul says, "that through your prayers and the help of the Spirit of Jesus Christ, This will turn out for my deliverance. I'm needing the joy to be sustained, the joy that is my strength for the courage that I need. And where does that joy come from? He says, the prayers of God's people and the Spirit of Jesus Christ. It's a combination that the apostle consistently puts together in his epistles, that the prayer of God's people becomes the working of God by his Spirit so that the purposes of God go forward. It's the great encouragement that we take over and over again in our lives, that in our flesh, we are the candle of God by which he is showing his light to darkness. People around us, people who don't know, people who would reject it. And yet, by the prayers of God's people and the working of the Spirit of Jesus Christ, God is making known his name and accomplishing far more than we could ever imagine. It's the message of Romans 8, 26 through 28, where the apostle Paul, the same apostle, says, we don't know how to pray. Aren't you glad an apostle said that? We don't know how to pray, but the Holy Spirit intercedes for us with groanings too deep to utter. I'm falling asleep in my prayer, and the Holy Spirit is groaning before the throne of God with deeper intensity than I can muster. And the consequence is God, who knows the mind of the Spirit, now intercedes not only in according with the will of God, but Romans 8, 28, so that all things work together for good to them that love God and are called according to his purpose. The biblical perspective is that those who are consistently praying before the Lord, that their prayers and the work of the Holy Spirit make us co-creators of a new reality by which God is working all things together for good. And that's giving me such profound understanding of the hand of God on and in my life that I take joy in all circumstances. There is Corrie ten Boom, the young Dutch girl at that point going through the gate at Ravensbrück. She has on her person, smuggled into her clothes, a little Bible, condensed print for underground workers. And as she watches the women being searched before they go through the gate, the one in the lines ahead of her, she recognizes the Bible, which is her source of hope, will be taken from her. And so she begins to pray, Lord, send angels to shield the eyes of the guards from the Bible so that I can keep it as I go in to do your work. And then she has this awful thought. Angels are transparent. The guards will see right through them. Still she prays. And as she gets to the gate, the woman in front of her causes a commotion. The guards all focus on the woman in front of her and push Corrie through the gate with the Bible in her hand. She has this wonderful sense God is with her regardless of what she must face. It's the reality that we have that God is working through us, that we take this pivotal understanding that through prayer and the working of the Holy Spirit, we have cause for joy even in the hardest of circumstances. And the prayers and the purpose of God are put together in verse 21, which is the fruit and the result of lives that see themselves as the candle that God is burning before the world. There Paul says these amazing words, for me to live is Christ, and to die is gain. Those dozen words, some Bible scholars say this is the apex of the statement of the gospel in all the scriptures. It's the most balanced statement, so much so that Martin Lloyd-Jones, the great English preacher, said, this, even to be explained, is to touch the balance and ruin it in some way. This is holy ground where God is stating so clearly and so compactly, this is the gospel. For me to live now is Christ, and to die is gain. This life or the life to come, both are put in front of us there, balanced perfectly for the work of the gospel. And even though it's holy ground, in this moment I ask you to walk on that ground with me, to put aside the sandals that you have of worn weariness or shame or guilt or hurt or abuse or suffering, and say, can we walk on this holy ground and say, what does it mean for me to believe? To live is Christ, and die is only gain.
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9: In this moment, I ask you to walk on that ground with me, to put aside the sandals that you have of worn weariness or shame or guilt or hurt or abuse or suffering, and say, can we walk on this holy ground and say, what does it mean for me to believe? To live is Christ, and dying is only gain. What would that mean? We almost have trouble explaining it because even the words that we take begin to upset the balance. For me to live is Christ. In the Greek, there's no word is, no being verbs. If you actually said it in Greek, you would say that simply, for me to live, Christ. As though the looking glass of the world that's bouncing back at us, our faults, our frailties, our crises, our difficulties, as though we have stepped through the looking glass of this world and we're on the other side in the new reality and are saying, for me to live, Christ, that's where I am now. That's my reality. That's my identity. Here am I in Christ. So much so that Christ now is the new reality for me, my identity itself passing away. What Paul would say in Galatians 2 and verse 20, I'm crucified with Christ. I no longer live, but Christ lives in me. And the life that I live in the flesh, I live by faith in the Son of God who loved me and gave himself for me. Somehow I have been eclipsed. And because I have been eclipsed, for me to live, Christ is my reality now. And the dimensions of that reality are made clear in the unfolding of the verses that are before us. Paul says in verse 20, right at the end, now as always, Christ will be honored in my body. As always? Paul, you have been a persecutor of Christians. You have murdered people for what you thought was faith. You have suffered. What do you mean? Now all that's shameful and difficult and dishonoring to Jesus. As always, Christ will be honored in you now, as though there's this eclipsing of the sin and the brokenness of the apostle's life. For him now, Christ is his new identity. The way Corrie Ten Boom would say it and the way she would share it with friends is to say, all the sin, all the shame in your life is taken away and cast into the midst of the sea. And the Holy Spirit, in the name of Jesus Christ, has put a no fishing sign on the shore. You can't fish in those waters anymore. Your sin has been cast away. Don't fish there anymore. That's no longer your identity. You are made by the work of Jesus Christ, one with his identity. Corrie Ten Boom struggled with that, honestly. I mean, we sometimes make her a saint in our notion of what it means to be such a person who gave herself for the sake of others. But she struggled. Do you know with what? with bitterness. The reason that she and her whole family were put into the prison camp was because they were betrayed by a neighbor that they had helped by sharing food under the Nazi occupation. And that neighbor began to believe, I can get a little more food if I turn in the 10 boons. And the neighbor did. And then you may remember that Corrie ten Boom went into the camp with her sister. And the guards, as the women were searched and stripped, leered at the women. She had trouble remembering it, particularly later in life when she met one of the guards who had done that. She struggled with the fact that her father would die, her sister would die, her brother would die, all as a consequence of the concentration camps. How does she forgive? How does she forgive the hyena who took those who were stricken and tortured them even more? Just some pleasure out of cruelty. But that wasn't even the hardest thing that she struggled with. It was after the camps. It was when she began to have worldwide ministry and fame by speaking of the reality of Christ in her life. And there was a couple that had supported her in ministry until they became jealous of her fame and notoriety and then tried to undermine it for their own sakes. And Corrie ten Boom was honest about how she struggled with unforgiveness and recognized the God who had forgiven her wanted her to be able to forgive others. And she would plead to God, give me the heart of forgiveness and forgive me that I struggle with it. And then to remember, my sin too is cast into the midst of the sea. I bear it no more. There is a no fishing sign there. I struggle. Yes, I struggle. But Christ is my life now. In him is my identity. My sin buried, his righteousness in my place. And with that identity of who Christ is, I take not only hope, I begin to have perception of the reality of Christ in everything I face. I recognize to live Christ, not just in me, but before me is the reality of the working of Christ. His hand, his working. So that Paul himself can say at the end of verse 19, even his imprisonment will turn out for my deliverance in Jesus Christ. Hard words if you studied in Greek, because the word deliverance is just the word for salvation. Everything that's happened to me is going to work out for my spiritual eternity. Even this imprisonment, I see things happen that are good, things happen that are bad. I see the rejoicing of Christians and the suffering of the missionaries. And all of this, he says, is God's hand in my life, and I begin to believe it. So I have joy even in the midst of hardship. For Corrie ten Boom, that meant going through the gates and then being put in a dormitory built for 200, but having 800 women crushed into it for their daily existence. In such close proximity with so little hygiene, the lice began to take over, making miserable life for all of them. But it also meant the guards would not go in the place. And the women were saved from the molestation and the greater harms that could have come upon them. And Corrie began to see the hand of God. It's not just that he's in me. He's all around me. He is working. And because he's working, I believe not only is there some perception of Jesus around me, there is a purpose for my life. It's what the apostle will actually say in verse 24. To remain in the flesh is more necessary on your account, does he say to the Philippians, that God has put me here in this place, chained to a Roman guard. But I believe this is right because the message is going to spread. Somehow by my faithfulness in this hard time, God has a purpose yet for my life. For Corrie ten Boom, what that meant was as the lice began to occupy the building, remember she still had her Bible? Because the guards would not go in the building, the women, the 800, had prayer meetings with the Bible twice a day. Corrie would later write, I saw thousands die. But I saw many, many Jew and Gentile that went to be with God with Jesus on their lips. God still had a purpose. He was still working. He was still doing what he intended. Paul said, I'm in a prison. Some of you know exactly what I'm talking about. You feel imprisoned in a marriage of cruelty. Perhaps there is difficulty in your work situation. There are issues that you are facing and you say, I don't know why God would allow this. But if you actually believed, I mean, if it was possible to believe that for me to live, Christ, that somehow you believe the reality of Christ was here in the midst of it all, not only forgiving you and covering your sin, but the hand of God present, so that there was a purpose to witness before spouse, there was a purpose to witness before coworker and boss, that neighbors were watching you, and this was all part of the plan and the purpose of God for the salvation of many, that God would have a purpose in your life that's far beyond your seeing, far beyond your knowing, and God was actually working that way. What you would begin to plead is, God, if you have this purpose for me, then give your power. And Paul is saying, if Christ is your life, then that power is available as well. Verse 26, in me, he says, you may have ample cause to glory in Christ Jesus because of my coming to you again. Now, Paul has already said he may die. What does it mean to come to them again? It may mean that he'll be released from prison, come in the flesh, or it may mean that he will come with the angels. But whichever way he comes, he say, people will say, God is at work. And for that reason, as they see Paul's life, that candle of God, not only Christ within, but Christ all around, and now filling him with purpose, he begins to say, you're going to see me and give glory to Christ Jesus. His power is going to be at work so that ultimately you will point to him and say, look what God has done.
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12: God never said anything to Job. 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
13: This is Carol Platt-Lebo for townhall.com. As the 25th anniversary of 9/11 approaches, Americans who remember that day also remember its aftermath. Along with the shock, horror, suffering, and death, there was resolve. We would never forget what happened, and we would never let it happen again. Thankfully, nothing on that scale has happened since, but too many Americans seem less alert to the threat of radical Islamism. A for-profit Sharia finance industry operates across America. A North Texas school was established and staffed by relatives of convicted Hamas operatives. And New York's current mayor has been photographed with an unindicted co-conspirator in the 1993 World Trade Center bombing. For those of us who remember the terror of 9/11, these developments are almost unbelievable, and they're frightening, because we know what happens when people forget the past. They risk repeating it.
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0: online, on your phone, and on air. This is Faith Talk 99.5, KDIS, Little Rock. He's just a regular guy with a cool job that God loves for some reason. Welcome to the Steve Marston Show, a daily journey in learning how to live more like Jesus. Conversations with those that God is working through. And dad jokes. It's the most unique show you'll hear today. Now, here's Steve.
1: Okay, welcome in, one and all. The Steve Marston Show is underway, and we are thankful that you're here. We like to say a special shout out at the top of every show to our radio audience. They have been with us from the jump. AM 630, The Word in San Antonio. That never gets old, does it? And 99.5, The Word in Little Rock. Every day, like clockwork, 3 o'clock comes around, and our program is on. The rest of you joining us by podcast, on your own schedule, on your own time, and we're super thankful for you being here as well. And I wanted to start today, the way I start a lot of shows, by telling you something that I came across while just minding my own business, going through my life. I was scrolling through social media, and this story just kind of hit me pretty hard. And I thought, because it hits me pretty hard, it will probably resonate with you as well. Because in this day and age, we're seeing a lot of church abuse happening. We're also seeing a lot of church abuse being denied. And unfortunately, I think sometimes it takes something to happen to somebody on a quote-unquote higher pedestal, somebody with a bigger name, to be able to make sure that the lesser-known names are taken seriously. Does that make sense? And maybe this story will help that, because this is about John and Corey Cooper. They are the founders of the band Skillet. They've been married to one another for decades now, and they are been making music with Skillet for almost the same amount of time. John is the main singer and songwriter with the band Skillet, and they are coming out with some revelations about some spiritual abuse that they've been experiencing at a church that they've been attending for more than 30 years. Now, Corey's father founded this church, and it's the only church he's ever been a member of. And this is fascinating, and I mean, it's all kinds of emotions all wrapped up into one. Let's begin by talking about what exactly happened here and what the results have been. John explained that over the last couple of years, without exaggerations, he and Corey's life have been absolutely devastated. He says that it was so traumatic that they struggled to even pray and to read the Bible. But nevertheless, they are still clinging to Jesus and are slowly healing. I can say I never gave up on Jesus. I never questioned whether Jesus is real, but it's been like, Jesus, I need you to meet me every day because I don't know where I belong. I don't know where you are right now. I don't understand what has happened to us, John said. And the hurt came from someone who had been John's best friend for 30 years. And he says, to be disregarded and discarded and treated the way we've been treated by him, it's just unbelievable. When you're dealing with people like that, I love them more than anybody else in the world. They've been so good to me. It's been the best years of my life. And also, I feel like I'm being discarded and abused in a way that I wouldn't even imagine an enemy treating me like. And he says, I don't know how to reconcile these things. It puts you into a mental place where I had to break with reality. Now, I'm just going to stop right there in the middle of the story. Maybe you're saying, oh my gosh, it's happened to someone else besides just me. If that's you, I want you to understand that I believe church abuse happens. I believe that there are people that do try to sweep things under the rug and try to make the abusers out to be the victims, and the victims themselves are quietly kind of discarded and not even talked about. So just know that even though we can't understand why it's happening and why God is allowing it to happen, that God is still there. Just like John and Corey are talking about here in their story, they never let go of Jesus during this whole time. And they're still not out of the woods as far as emotionally healing from this. They're slowly starting to, but it's not over yet. They're still in the middle of it. And yet they know that Jesus is there. And that's the thing you have to come to grips with as well. If you are a loved one is in that situation and going through the same kind of questions that they are asking and saying, God, where are you in this? Just know he's never left you. I know it doesn't feel like it. It doesn't look like it. You can't imagine that being true, but we have to stand on what God's word says. And God's word says he will never leave us, even when it sounds like, it feels like, and everything in the situation feels like that he has. Okay, so let's continue with John and Corey's story here. He says, this is actually Corey saying, I'm going to go with Peter's answer to Jesus when she was asked, how do you handle this? What do you do? She says, Peter's answer to Jesus was, where else can we go? You have the words of eternal life. That comes from John 6, 68 and 69. It's my favorite scripture in all of the Bible because of situations just like this. When life doesn't make sense, when it doesn't add up, where else can we go? Who else can we turn to but the one who created everything and has the words of eternal life? Corey said, I know God is real. I know that he is good. I know I can't make sense of everything that's happened, but he's who I want. He's who I want to live for. I want to honor him. I'm finally to the place that I can thank God for this season, John said. I never thought I'd get here. God has healed me in such a massive way about 2 months ago, and it was instantaneous. He said, the skillet front man has gone on to talk about how it has made him far more compassionate to others than he ever has been before. He said, I see that God has done and has used this to reform me and to show me some of the things that I thought weren't actually a big deal that are actually really a huge deal. The doctrine was a huge deal, and you put up with some things you shouldn't have put up with, and it ended up taking you on a very bad path. If someone's telling you they've got some kind of secret word that God has given just to them about your specific situations, look, if it doesn't add up with what the rest of the scripture says, absolutely run from them. But the point of the matter is this. When you are in a desperate situation, you can't give up on God. It is the people in God's name who have hurt you, but not God himself. Does that mean you need to find another church? Absolutely. Does that mean you need to break off some friendships? Absolutely. Does that mean you need to take time to be healed by God in a way that's personal and deep? Absolutely, it does. Not trying to minimize any of that, but the thing we have to do is keep our eyes focused on him through the entire process. And you say, but Steve, I can't see him. I can't feel him. I can't touch him. I can't know for sure that he is there. Again, that's where we come back to the fact that what his word says, because our situations and our minds will tell us things that are not true. They will lie to us. They will deceive us. But God's word never changes in the midst of the storm. It is always an anchor that we can hold on to. And even if that just means, God, I know that you're good. God, I know that you're here in the midst of this, even though you haven't revealed yourself, I'm trusting and putting my faith in that. So please meet me where I am. And on the authority of God's word, I can tell you that he will. Now, it may not look like the way you want it answered, but he will be there answering in his way and his time. You've just got to hold on until that happens. He will not forsake any of his children. That's his promise to you and I, and you got to hold on to that like nothing else.
2: If you need a tow, use the folks that I use, and that's East End Towing. They've got the equipment that they need. They have the trained personnel that you want, you know, working on your car or your truck or whatever it might be that you drive, and they'll do it for you. And they'll make sure that they get you there safely. You can go to give them a call, 501-888-8849. That's East End Towing.
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5: Ronald Reagan understood that preserving liberty required more than defending it. It had to be taught. In his 1989 farewell address, Reagan warned America about the danger of losing its national memory. If we forget what we did, we won't know who we are. Reagan understood that a free nation cannot preserve principles its people no longer understand. Every generation must learn why America's freedoms matter, understand the sacrifices that secured them, and accept the responsibilities that come with self-government. Liberty cannot be simply inherited. It must be intentionally passed from one generation to the next. Because when we fail to teach the meaning of freedom, we eventually lose the will to preserve it. So, are we preparing the next generation merely to inherit liberty, or teaching them why it is worth preserving?
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1: 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Discipleship has never been as much fun. Thanks for your company. Wanted to talk in our segment called That's Not in the Bible about something that really dovetails with what we were talking about with the John and Corey Cooper situation in the earlier segment. You know, church hurt is real. Church abuse is real. And I know that people are victims of it and are made to feel like less than by some. And it seems like sometimes the abusers are getting away with stuff. Well, just know, first of all, that nobody gets away with anything. God is the ultimate judge, and whether it's here on earth or whether it's after this life is over with, God is going to right every single wrong. How do I know that? Because he's promised it in his word, and we have to stand on that. So even if justice doesn't come in this life, it will come, and that's promised by the ultimate judge, the pure and holy one, the one that is the righteous, the most righteous in the entire universe. So you can rest in that, if nothing else. And we do a feature called That's Not in the Bible on Tuesdays, where we kind of break some myths down that people think that the Bible says, but not really. And I think this one, again, dovetails really nicely with our first segment, because there's a part of people who think that the Bible says to forgive and to forget. Because, again, that's what we have been taught, or at least that's the popular phraseology of it. But actually, the Bible doesn't say anything about forgetting what has happened to you. Now, does it say forgiveness? Absolutely. And I know I've said this on multiple episodes, and I will say it in multiple episodes down the road. But forgiveness is something that we are commanded to do, regardless of what has happened to us, regardless of the injustice, regardless of the way we feel. We have to forgive, because forgiveness is healthy. Forgiveness is something that we have to do for our own selves. We're not taking that hurt and having it turn to bitterness and anger, because it will rob and steal all of your joy, and you'll become just a miserable, bitter person because of it. But again, forgiveness is not a get-out-of-jail-free card. It's not like, oh, well, I'm going to forgive them as if nothing ever happened. No, that's not what we're saying at all. Hopefully, if it's been something really bad, criminal-wise, the justice system will be there, and it will work for you. But again, even if it doesn't, God has promised that he will be the ultimate judge in that situation, and he will, again, right every wrong. But forgiveness takes away your emotion of letting, of holding on to the hurt. It's letting that go. It's letting the process of healing begin. Because until you're ready to deal with that, you're probably not going to have the healing that you need. And that's what you ultimately want, isn't it? I mean, as much as you would like to see the same thing happen to the person who did it to you, because you want them to experience that pain, I think you would even say a greater emotion, a greater feeling that you would have is to just be free of all this. Wouldn't you? Well, I think so. And that comes through forgiveness. Now, forgiveness is never easy. Forgiveness is a process. It's a step-by-step deal. Sometimes it takes you giving it over to God moment by moment, because the little things in your head start talking, and you start playing out scenarios in your mind, and all of a sudden you're focused on it, and it's the thing you think about when you wake up and the last thing you think about when you go to bed. That's not freedom. That's bondage. And you want to be free from that. Well, you got to give it over to God. You got to say, God, I forgive that person for what they've done. I've let it go. And I'm trusting that you will pick up the pieces of this shattered life that I have because of it. When you do that, that's when the process starts. And I will tell you that as you go along, the more you can give it over to God consistently and faithfully, the more it is freedom that you will find. Now, it's not instantaneous necessarily, but it is a process. And the wonderful thing about God is he never allows a hurt to go without some kind of benefit for you. A hurt that you've experienced, God can take and make something beautiful out of those ashes. And he can do that with whatever it is that you're hurt and abused about. So put your faith in that. And again, you're not saying, and you're not told or commanded anywhere in Scripture to forget what happened. In fact, in a lot of ways, you need to remember what happened, because you don't want someone else going through what you went through. You want to be able to see the warning signs and to be able to say, hey, I went through something like this. Maybe you need to be careful here and not let your experience go in vain. And another reason not to forget is because you don't want to get sucked back into that same trap that got you there in the first place, right? So forgiveness is key. Forgiveness is an absolute must. In fact, it's a commandment. Jesus didn't just suggest for us to forgive. He commanded us as followers of him that we must forgive, period, full stop, end of statement. But never forget what happened. And never forget how God took what was broken in your life by someone else's doing and made something beautiful out of it. That is the key. So forgiveness, yes. Forgetting, absolutely not. Hey, quickly, let me remind you that we have a free PDF available at our website, 5 Tips for Bible Study. It's a wonderful little resource to help you in your Bible study when you just open the Word to try to find out the most from God's Word, just you and God. So if you would like to get it, it's absolutely free. 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It's called 5 Tips for Bible Study. All right, hang around with us. We've got more of the Steve Marston Show coming up. Don't move.
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5: Welcome back. The Steve Marston Show continues. We are thankful that you are listening, whether you're on radio or on our podcast. We're thrilled and delighted to be with you. And it's fun to welcome in a couple that is doing some things that are pretty amazing in our community. And okay, technically it's God doing the work through them, but they are on the front lines of foster and adoption in our community. We want to welcome in Ryan and Andrea Ingold. Guys, welcome into the Steve Marston Show. 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
6: Thank you.
7: Yeah, thanks for having us.
5: Okay, let's start ladies first. Andrea, you work with The Call in Saline County, which we'll get into here in a little bit exactly what you guys do there. But just talking about your own personal journey of how you and Ryan came together to decide how you wanted to get involved and why foster care seemed like the right thing to do for you and for your family.
6: All right. Well, we opened our home to foster back in 2021, and the process probably started in the fall of 2020. Ryan and I just independently felt a call to foster. We knew there was a need. We were around others that had fostered, and we came to each other and prayed about it and felt like that was what God was calling our family to do. We still had two kids at home, our two girls, and they were on board and excited about this. And so we started the process with The Call here in Saline County, and they helped us through the paperwork and everything to get our home open. In March 2021, we opened up and we took in two preteen girls.
5: Wow. So Ryan, that's kind of a confirmation from God, isn't it? If you have it placed on your heart and your wife independently comes up with kind of the same idea and your kids are all on board, I mean, that's almost like God saying, hey, you guys need to do this, isn't it?
7: No doubt. I think our adoption story was kind of the same thing. God speaking to both of us kind of, separately. And then, when we sit down to really talk through what the Lord's doing in our hearts and our lives, He led us down this road. It's been a huge blessing.
5: And Ryan, you being a pastor, I would imagine that adds a little more strain to everything. Because let's be honest, being a pastor is not like a normal job. I mean, not only do you have a whole family at home to worry about and to take care of, but you've got an extended family at church to worry and take care of?
7: I guess so, yes. I think what's nice about it is,

0: Being a pastor, it sort of includes your family and your job by default, you know, or should. If you're doing it correctly, your family's going along with you. And so there's a very natural exposure that the foster kids that have come through our house have had to the church and to the body of Christ because of my role.
1: Well, I am so glad you guys answered the call and decided to take that leap of faith of fostering and adopting, because I know it's not easy. I remember we had Christine Faith on the program, who adopts and fosters in White County. And she was talking about how it seems like every time we have foster parents on to talk about stuff, it's always the pleasant side, the sunshiny side. But really, there could be some bad times and some negative sides that aren't always talked about. Isn't that right, Andrea?
2: There is, because you're coming into a situation that's broken. Whether, you know, our youngest daughter, we adopted and we met her when she was 1 day old, and we brought her home from the hospital, which was wonderful how God put all that together. Yet, I mean, there's still brokenness, you know, because she is not with her biological mom. So even though there's joy and she's a part of our family, there's a loss that she feels, you know, not being with her biological mom. So there are times where it's hard.
1: Ryan and Andrea Ingold are our guests here on the Steve Marston Show. Ryan is a pastor of Cross Point Church in Bryant, and Andrea works with The Call in Saline County. And we're talking about their experience with foster and adoptive care, as well as what The Call does here in our state. So Ryan, as a pastor and a dad of both adoptive and biological kids and a foster dad, what do you say to those people who raise that red flag and say, look, I love what you guys are doing, it's amazing, but I just don't know that I could ever do that, because I don't think I could ever love a child that's not mine biologically as much as I am supposed to?
0: Yeah, I think that's kind of a theological thing. I think there's some theological things that need to be settled first. Knowing who God is, knowing how he has created people, knowing that people have dignity, that they're made in his image. I think, you know, our heart needs to be enlarged for kids who aren't necessarily our biological. I remember being asked by a family member, you know, how long it took for our adopted daughter to feel like my own, you know, and I never thought of it any other way, you know. It's a little different with foster kids, because, you know, this is temporary. But when you know your role, and you know also that God designed this person, and this is not an accident that this person is living in your home, and that he's working through our situation to be a blessing to their life somehow, some way, in ways we don't even know. We love them because we love God first.
1: There you go.
0: It's kind of the great commandment, right? And the second great commandment.
1: Well, but let's go back and let's answer that question that your family member had. How long did it take for the adoptive girl that came into a new home to feel a part of the family?
2: We were, I mean, all she ever knew.
1: Okay.
2: You know, so we brought her home from the hospital, and she was just always a part of our family, mom, dad, her brothers, her sister. So I think it didn't take till she was a little older, you know, and we would always share with her she's adopted. That was never anything we hid. And I think different stages of life, different developmental stages, it brings out certain hard times, you know. So we just, you know, work through those and love her. And she, you know, she works through those. And she also has some other friends that are adopted, and I think that helps as well.
1: Oh, wow. I didn't realize that. That's amazing. Well, let me ask you this question, because I think the old school way of thinking with an adoptive child is to just kind of brush it under the rug, not let the child know they're real backstory, what exactly happened and how they came into being into your house, because they didn't want to cause the child any more trauma than what maybe they've already experienced. Maybe it came from a good place, but that probably isn't the healthiest way to go about it, right?
2: Oh, for sure. I think it's best to be upfront about it from the very beginning. I heard an adoptee share one time, she, her parents did not tell her she was adopted, and she did not find out till she was an adult. And she said there was always something that she felt was just a little something off, a connection. She could never really put it to words. And once she found that out, she was like, oh, so there was something. And she said, you know, I wish I would have known that, because that would have made more sense and it would have been more clear to me. So definitely, I mean, the kids need to know that. And that's something that you work on together.
1: Ryan and Andrea Ingold are my guests here on the Steve Marston Show. Ryan is the pastor of Cross Point Church in Bryan. Andrea works for The Call there in Saline County, and they're both foster and adoptive parents. And that's what we're talking about here on the Steve Marston Show. Now, Ryan, adoption is a little bit different than fostering, and it takes really a special type person and a special calling, maybe is the best way to say it, to be able to do fostering in your home, right?
0: Yes. And I also think that the people that get overlooked in this case a lot of times are the biological parents who have lost custody and they've got to straighten some things out. We have to have compassion for their situation, their plight. And, you know, when we haven't always been able to, but when we can, we try to cultivate a relationship with them, knowing that you know, we want to be as good of an influence on them as we possibly can, and prepare them for reentry of this child into their home. And so it takes a lot of prayer. It takes a lot of trust. There's a lot of unknowns. There's a lot of variables. There's a lot of turns in the road. In every foster case, they're all unique and they're all different. You know, there are adults that are a part of this equation that we've got to care for as well.
1: Absolutely. And I think that is such a good point. Andrea, when you're talking about fostering and you bringing these kids in, the whole goal in this is to be able to, once mom and dad get back on track, to be able to reunite them. It's all about, first and foremost, getting those biological people back together, right?
2: Correct. Yeah. Reunification is always the first goal.
1: Yeah. And it's always so important, because you want the kids to be with their parents, and the kids need to be with their parents if it's, you know, safe and healthy for them. And,
2: right.
1: Yeah. So let me ask you this question, and I'd like to get both of you to weigh in on this, because I think there are probably people listening right now that would say, man, I'm so thankful for the Ingolds and what they're doing and the way they have listened to God's call and has stepped out in faith. But boy, I just don't know if I have what it takes, especially in the area of foster care, to be able to do that. What would y'all's encouragement be to someone who may be in that position right now?
0: The Holy Spirit. We don't have what it takes either. Like, all of us are flawed and we're not equipped, you know, for certain things. It's not a skill level. It's not like you arrive at a, you know, now obviously I think there are some special needs and some high needs and some kids that have like some high degree of and Andrew could probably speak better to that than I can, but trauma
2: that they've been through.
1: Yeah.
0: Yeah. And so there may be a specialized home that some kids need, but by and large, most of these cases, it's really more about me loving this kid that I don't know enough to welcome them into our home, to give them everything that they need, not just the tangible stuff like clothes and food, but also just attention and playing with them and reading with them and those kinds of things. You know, just loving them enough to do it. I mean, that's the bigger case than having these skills or not. I hope that makes sense.
1: No, it does. Andrea, speak to those people who have maybe thought about this, but have just for whatever reason not taken that step out of the boat and taken that first step of faith in going through this process. How would you encourage them to do that?
2: Sure. If someone is feeling like God has placed this call on their heart, I would reach out to maybe another foster family, you know, in Saline County in Arkansas. You can reach out to the call affiliate, and we are here to walk alongside you, to help you go down that road, to get trained, to open your home, and then also to walk along with you in the fostering journey. And, you know, some people are called to foster. Some people are called to help in other ways. You know, people in our church, when we had foster kids, when they brought a meal over, that was such a huge blessing. Or on a Sunday evening when we had people in our home and they would take the little two-year-old that was having a rough time and kind of take him and just play with him for the evening to give me a little break. Those things are so important. To volunteer at the call office, you know, we have clothing closets where foster parents are able to come in and shop. We also have respite families, which is a huge need. You're not fostering, bringing in a long-term placement, but you're providing a respite for these foster families who maybe need a weekend break or, you know, a week of vacation. So that's a way to kind of start not jumping in all the way, but helping these other foster families. So there are so many ways to help in the fostering community.
1: You know, that's such a good point, because I think every time we talk about this issue of foster and adoptive care, it's always from the point of, well, do you have what it takes? Do you want to be a foster parent? But honestly, we're not all called to do that, but we can step in and help out people in our church that may be fostering or adopting and say, hey, you know what? You guys leave the kids with me for a couple hours. Go grab dinner tonight together. Maybe go to a movie or just go get away for a little bit and we'll keep the kids. I mean, that's amazing. And that's so huge in the lives of those parents for sure.
0: A man who runs hard after Jesus Christ looks like, because they've probably never seen that before. And so that's huge. That's absolutely huge for a young child to be exposed to men who lead with strength and dignity and compassion. All those things can be true in one man. They're true in one man in Jesus Christ, right? So
1: yeah.
0: If we're running hard after him, then they're going to see Jesus through us, even if it's imperfectly.
1: And Andrea, give everybody some ways they can get connected with the call there, whether it's in Saline County or Pulaski County or maybe even White County. How can they get a hold of the call?
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1: That is tremendous. And you guys are being the hands and feet of Jesus. And I am thankful for you guys doing that, just answering the call, which you guys talk about a lot. So Ryan and Andrea Ingold, thanks so much for your time and joining us here on the show today.
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7: Ronald Reagan understood that preserving liberty required more than defending it. It had to be taught. In his 1989 farewell address, Reagan warned America about the danger of losing its national memory. If we forget what we did, we won't know who we are. Reagan understood that a free nation cannot preserve principles its people no longer understand. Every generation must learn why America's freedoms matter, understand the sacrifices that secured them, and accept the responsibilities that come with self-government. Liberty cannot be simply inherited. It must be intentionally passed from one generation to the next. Because when we fail to teach the meaning of freedom, we eventually lose the will to preserve it. So, are we preparing the next generation merely to inherit liberty, or teaching them why it is worth preserving?
8: If you need a tow, use the folks that I use, and that's East End Towing. They've got the equipment that they need. They have the trained personnel that you want, you know, working on your car or your truck or whatever it might be that you drive, and they'll do it for you. And they'll make sure that they get you there safely. You can go to give them a call, 501-888-8849. That's East End Towing.
1: Welcome back to Steve Marston Show, Rolling On. It's where faith and fun are both taken seriously. Going to get to some stories you may have missed over the last several days. And I missed that this was a show even at all. But apparently there is a reality show called Special Forces. Are you aware of this? Special Forces takes a group of celebrities on an obstacle course kind of thing that is done by members of the military special forces. I mean, it's the real hard level training kind of stuff. Now, why in the world any person would want to do that, much less a celebrity? I don't know. But maybe it's the military way of getting their giggles off for taking some people who are always, you know, in the spotlight and bringing them down a couple of pegs. I don't know. But one of the participants in this year's Special Forces reality show is Candace Cameron Bure. Yep, you know her from all of the Christmas movies. She was on Full House, on Fuller House, and now she is going to try to survive all of these training exercises by these Special Forces operatives that used to be in the United States military. So Candace was on the program called My View with Laura Trump talking about the new series that are the new season of this series that's coming up. And the conversation got to Cameron's faith. Here's what she had to say. This was pretty interesting.
9: You are so known for prayer walks and, mm-hmm. and your spirituality and your faith. And it's something that I think you have kind of bucked the trend. You have been so forward with your faith. I'm curious if there was ever anyone in your past who said, you know what, maybe you want to downplay that a little bit. Maybe maybe in Hollywood, it's not a great thing to be out front with it.
10: Yeah, you kind of hear that all the time, you know, but my core people have never said that to me, whether that be my husband, my parents, my brother and sisters, even the people that represent me, my managers. They've never said that to me, but I've heard it along the way because I've been canceled from shows. I've been taken off bookings because I talk too much about my faith or I'm polarizing in their words. But you know what? If I didn't talk about it, I wouldn't be authentic to me and who I am.
9: Yeah.
10: And my faith has been a part of me and important to me since I was a little girl. So I'm never going to stop talking about it. Then I would just stop talking about all the things that make me who I am.
1: That lady does take some slings and arrows from society at large from time to time, but I'm thankful for her example. That's Candace Cameron Bure again on with Laura Trump from My View. Again, the Special Forces reality series starring Candace Cameron Bure will hit Fox Network on September 24th. How about this? Franny Cash, in a story you may have missed, started talking about how her upbringing in a cult has shaped her understanding of God. Yeah, this is a really bizarre story that has a great ending, but she said she had to unlearn a lot of things before developing a healthy faith. She said, "I always felt like half of learning is unlearning. And I think for some people, it can be even more than half of learning is unlearning. Like for me, I think it was 80% of what I was, what I had learned, I needed to unlearn." She said, "I had no idea that God was like that. Quieting my fears, I truly thought that God was the source of my fears and the one to be most afraid of." But she said that that just wasn't the case. And it was so hard for her to be able to unlearn all of that and learn about the grace and the love and the mercy of Jesus. Of course, she and her family are the band We the Kingdom, and they had some major success before Franny made the decision to leave the band. In fact, she said she had all kinds of thoughts of what she needed to do and what God was calling her to, but never did she ever think about leaving Christian music. She said, "I honestly just love Jesus too much. I don't know what else I'd write about, you know?" She said, "I just love him." And she has been someone who I have gotten to know just a tiny little bit. And she and her family both were just amazing people, very humble and very much someone who has gone from exactly a polar end of a tremendously bad thing in that cult all the way to leading worship for Jesus. It just is so amazing and only a Jesus story when you really stop and think about it. By the way, Franny Cash has a brand new album coming out. It's called Here I Am, and it'll be available for download starting on September 18th. And then here's this story you may have missed. Archaeologists have been excavating near one of the most holy sites there in Israel, and they've uncovered new evidence that appears to align in striking detail with the biblical account of Jesus' crucifixion and burial. They've been digging around the Church of the Holy Sepulchre, where it's always said that Jesus was put in a tomb there, and at least for temporarily. And while archaeological findings on this dig do not prove that Jesus was buried in the specific tomb that's traditionally associated with him, they did provide evidence that the surrounding landscape was consistent with the description recorded in John's gospel. A guy named Doug Estes, he's an associate professor of religion at the New College of Florida. What a cool name, the New College of Florida. Specializes in early Christianity, and he called this significant. He said, "Archaeology has over time and time again confirmed details of the Gospel of John." He pointed to another example in John chapter 5, which described the Pool of Bethsaida as having five colonnades. And scholars once questioned that description, but Estes said later archaeological discoveries revealed a layout capable of producing five colonnades, just as John described. In the same way, scholars have largely doubted whether or not Jesus would have been buried in an orchard, Estes said, but instead we have finding that there's a confirmed garden there, and so the Gospel of John has been proven to be accurate again in its details. And I just love that. Every time it seems like science tries to disprove the Bible by using archaeological records, it always comes up that the gospel is true and the Bible is trustworthy. Just solidifies my faith, and I'm sure it does yours as well. Quickly, let me tell you about our website, stevemarstonshow.com. We kind of stripped it down to the studs a couple of weeks ago. I guess it's been about a month ago now, and we've really rebuilt it so that it will be a resource library for anyone looking for the stuff we talk about, whether they're believers or not. 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
1: Here at the Steve Marston Show, we are serious about faith, but we love a good dad joke, too. The dad joke of the day comes to us from the home office in New Brunswick, Texas. I bought a thesaurus yesterday, but when I got home, all of the pages were blank. I have no words to describe how angry I am. Because, you see, a thesaurus is a book of adjectives and similes, right? Now it clicks in, right? Welcome back. Steve Marston Show, roll it on. It's the Christian radio show / podcast that really matters. And we are glad that you're participating in today's festivities. Faith Between Your Ears is something we do every single day on this program. We start out at the beginning of the week with a Bible verse that we are challenged to memorize. And we take each day of the week to do just that, because I'm convinced that our faith is so much of a mindset that it really is between our ears how we handle things and how we look at things. But the only way to be able to have that correct mindset is to know what God's word says for ourselves, not having to always say, I know the Bible says something about this. No, when we have it memorized, when we have it between our ears, it makes all of that, I think, go out the window. It's now I know. Such a big difference. So Here's this week's Faith Between Your Ears. It's 1 Peter chapter 5, verse 5. And it says, "Humble yourselves under the mighty power of God, and at the right time, he will lift you up in honor." It's a promise made in the Bible. So humble ourselves, and then in God's timetable, he will lift you up in honor. Now, problem with that is a lot of times is we want it on our own timetable. I get it. But this is clarifying the way that God works. Humble yourselves, and he'll take care of the rest. So it's a good word from 1 Peter 5, verse 5. And let's make it in between our ears. Let's memorize it and make sure we have it, whether it's writing it out long form, whether it's putting it on a little post-it note and sticking it on your computer monitor at work, or however is best and easiest for you to memorize, let's do it. And look, there's no such thing as, well, I can't memorize, I'm too old, it's just not, no. Get all of that defeatist attitude out of your thinking, because that's absolutely not true. It's a lie from the devil. You can know God's word, you can memorize it, so let's do it. Whatever that looks like for you, let's do it over this next week. Again, the verse of the week is 1 Peter chapter 5, verse 5. Every day we like to close up shop by giving you a call to action, a little challenge for you to put into place for your life. And the challenge is your next step. Well, your next step after listening to today's podcast / radio show is to put forgiveness in place. Maybe there's something that you've been harboring for a long time, something you just never have quite given over to God and let go of completely. Well, you do that starting now. Again, it's an entire process, but you can do it with God's help. There's no doubt about it. And it's not just a suggestion from God. It is a command from God that we forgive. End of statement. We got to follow what he says. That does it. We're out of time for today. 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Everywhere else at SteveMarstonShow.com. 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
1: Welcome back. The Steve Marston Show continues. We are thankful that you are listening, whether you're on radio or on our podcast. We're thrilled and delighted to be with you. And it's fun to welcome in a couple that is doing some things that are pretty amazing in our community. And okay, technically it's God doing the work through them, but they are on the front lines of foster and adoption in our community. We want to welcome in Ryan and Andrea Ingold. Guys, welcome into the Steve Marston Show. It's great to have y'all here.
22: Thank you.
23: Yeah, thanks for having us.
1: Okay, let's start ladies first. Andrea, you work with the call in Saline County, which we'll get into here in a little bit, exactly what you guys do there. But just talking about your own personal journey of how you and Ryan came together to decide how you wanted to get involved and why foster care seemed like the right thing to do for you and for your family.
22: All right. Well, we opened our home to foster back in 2021, and the process probably started in the fall of 2020. Ryan and I just independently felt a call to foster. We knew there was a need. We were around others that had fostered, and we came to each other and prayed about it and felt like that was what God was calling our family to do. We still had two kids at home, our two girls, and they were on board and excited about this. And so we started the process with the call here in Saline County, and they helped us through the paperwork and everything to get our home open. In March 2021, we opened up and we took in two preteen girls.
1: Wow. So Ryan, that's kind of a confirmation from God, isn't it? If you have it placed on your heart and your wife independently comes up with kind of the same idea and your kids are all on board, I mean, that's almost like God saying, hey, you guys need to do this, isn't it?
23: No doubt. I think our adoption story was kind of the same thing. God speaking to both of us kind of, separately. And then, when we sit down to really talk through what the Lord's doing in our hearts and our lives, He led us down this road. It's been a huge blessing.
1: And Ryan, you being a pastor, I would imagine that adds a little more strain to everything. Because let's be honest, being a pastor is not like a normal job. I mean, not only do you have a whole family at home to worry about and to take care of, but you've got an extended family at church to worry and take care of.
23: I guess so. Yes. I think what's nice about it is, being a pastor, it sort of includes your family and your job by default, you know, or should. If you're doing it correctly, your family's going along with you. And so there's a very natural exposure that are the foster kids that have come through our house have had to the church and to the body of Christ because of my role.
1: Well, I am so glad you guys answered the call and decided to take that leap of faith of fostering and adopting, because I know it's not easy. I remember we had Christine Faith on the program who adopts and fosters in White County, and she was talking about how it seems like every time we have foster parents on to talk about stuff, it's always the pleasant side, the sunshiny side. But really, there could be some bad times and some negative sides that aren't always talked about. Isn't that right, Andrea?
22: There is, because you're coming into a situation that's broken. Whether, you know, our youngest daughter, we adopted and we met her when she was 1 day old, and we brought her home from the hospital, which was wonderful how God put all that together. Yet, I mean, there's still brokenness, you know, because she is not with her biological mom. So even though there's joy and she's a part of our family, there's a loss that she feels, you know, not being with her biological mom. So there are times where it's hard.
1: Ryan and Andrea Ingold are our guests here on the Steve Marston Show. Ryan is a pastor of Cross Point Church in Bryant, and Andrea works with The Call in Saline County. And we're talking about their experience with foster and adoptive care, as well as what The Call does here in our state. So Ryan, as a pastor and a dad of both adoptive and biological kids and a foster dad, what do you say to those people who raise that red flag and say, look, I love what you guys are doing. It's amazing, but I just don't know that I could ever do that because I don't think I could ever love a child that's not mine biologically as much as I am supposed to.
23: Yeah, I think that's kind of a theological thing. I think there's some theological things that need to be settled first. Knowing who God is, knowing how he has created people, knowing that people have dignity, that they're made in his image. I think, our heart needs to be enlarged for kids who aren't necessarily our biological. I remember being asked by a family member, how long it took for our adopted daughter to feel like my own, I never thought of it any other way, it's a little different with foster kids because, this is temporary. When you know your role, and you know also that God designed this person and this is not an accident that this person is living in your home, and that he's working through our situation to be a blessing to their life somehow, some way, in ways we don't even know. We love them because we love God first.
1: There you go.
23: It's kind of the great commandment, right? And the second great commandment.
1: Well, but let's go back and let's answer that question that your family member had. How long did it take for the adoptive girl that came into a new home to feel a part of the family?
22: We were, all she ever knew.
1: Okay.
22: So we brought her home from the hospital and she was just always a part of our family, mom, dad, her brothers, her sister. So I think it didn't take till she was a little older, and we would always share with her she's adopted. That was never anything we hid. And I think different stages of life, different developmental stages, it brings out certain hard times, So we just, work through those and love her. And she works through those. And she also has some other friends that are adopted. And I think that helps as well.
1: Oh, wow. I didn't realize that. That's amazing. Well, let me ask you this question, because I think the old school way of thinking with an adoptive child is to just kind of brush it under the rug, not let the child know their real backstory, what exactly happened and how they came into being into your house, because they didn't want to cause the child any more trauma than what maybe they've already experienced. Maybe it came from a good place, but that probably isn't the healthiest way to go about it, right?
22: Oh, for sure. I think it's best to be upfront about it from the very beginning. I heard an adoptee share one time, her parents did not tell her she was adopted, and she did not find out till she was an adult. And she said there was always something that she felt was just a little something off, a connection. She could never put it to words. And once she found that out, she was like, oh, so there was something. And she said, I wish I would have known that, because that would have made more sense and it would have been more clear to me. So definitely, the kids need to know that, and that's something that you work on together.
1: Ryan and Andrea Ingold are my guests here on the Steve Marston Show. Ryan is the pastor of Cross Point Church in Bryant. Andrea works for The Call there in Saline County, and they're both foster and adoptive parents, and that's what we're talking about here on the Steve Marston Show. Now, Ryan, adoption is a little bit different than fostering. And it takes really a special type person and a special calling, maybe is the best way to say it, to be able to do fostering in your home, right?
23: Yes. And I also think that the people that get overlooked in this case a lot of times are the biological parents who have lost custody and they've got to straighten some things out. We have to have compassion for their situation, their plight. And, you know, when we haven't always been able to, but when we can, we try to cultivate a relationship with them, knowing that, you know, we want to be as good of an influence on them as we possibly can and prepare them for reentry of this child into their home. It takes a lot of prayer. It takes a lot of trust. There's a lot of unknowns. There's a lot of variables. There's a lot of turns in the road. In every foster case, they're all unique and they're all different. You know, there are adults that are a part of this equation that we've got to care for as well.
1: Absolutely. And I think that is such a good point. Andrea, when you're talking about fostering and you're bringing these kids in, the whole goal in this is to be able to, once mom and dad get back on track, to be able to reunite them. It's all about, first and foremost, getting those biological people back together, right?
22: Correct. Yeah. Reunification is always the first goal.
1: Yeah. And it's always so important because you want the kids to be with their parents, and the kids need to be with their parents if it's, you know, safe and healthy for them. And,
22: right.
1: Yeah. So let me ask you this question, and I'd like to get both of you to weigh in on this, because I think there are probably people listening right now that would say, man, I'm so thankful for the Ingolds and what they're doing and the way they have listened to God's call and has stepped out in faith. But boy, I just don't know if I have what it takes, especially in the area of foster care, to be able to do that. What would y'all's encouragement be to someone who may be in that position right now?
23: The Holy Spirit. We don't have what it takes either. Like you know, all of us are flawed and we're not equipped, you know, for certain things. It's not a skill level. It's not like you arrive at a, you know, now obviously I think there are some special needs and some high needs and some kids that have like some high degree of, and Andrew could probably speak better to that than I can, but
22: trauma that they've been through.
1: Yeah.
23: Yeah. And so there may be a specialized home that some kids need, but by and large, most of these cases, it's really more about me loving this kid that I don't know enough to welcome them into our home, to give them everything that they need, not just the tangible stuff like clothes and food, but also just attention and playing with them and reading with them and those kinds of things. You know, just loving them enough to do it. I mean, that's the bigger case than having these skills or not. I hope that makes sense.
1: No, it does. Andrea, speak to those people who have maybe thought about this, but have just for whatever reason not taken that step out of the boat and taken that first step of faith in going through this process. How would you encourage them to do that?
22: Sure. If someone is feeling like God has placed this call on their heart, I would reach out to maybe another foster family, you know, in Saline County in Arkansas. You can reach out to the call affiliate, and we are here to walk alongside you, to help you go down that road, to get trained, to open your home, and then also to walk along with you in the fostering journey. And, you know, some people are called to foster. Some people are called to help in other ways. You know, people in our church, when we had foster kids, when they brought a meal over, that was such a huge blessing. Or on a Sunday evening when we had people in our home and they would take the little 2-year-old that was having a rough time and kind of take them and just play with them for the evening to give me a little break. Those things are so important. To volunteer at the call office, you know, we have clothing closets where foster parents are able to come in and shop. We also have respite families, which is a huge need. You're not fostering, bringing in a long-term placement, but you're providing a respite for these foster families who maybe need a weekend break or, you know, a week of vacation. So that's a way to kind of start not jumping in all the way, but helping these other foster families. So there are so many ways to help in the fostering community.
1: You know, that's such a good point, because I think every time we talk about this issue of foster and adoptive care, it's always from the point of, well, do you have what it takes? Do you want to be a foster parent? But honestly, we're not all called to do that, but we can step in and help out people in our church that may be fostering or adopting and say, hey, you know what? You guys leave the kids with me for a couple hours. Go grab dinner tonight together. Maybe go to a movie or just go get away for a little bit and we'll keep the kids. I mean, that's amazing. And that's so huge in the lives of those parents for sure.
23: A man who runs hard after Jesus Christ looks like, because they've probably never seen that before. And so that's huge. That's absolutely huge for a young child to be exposed to men who lead with strength and dignity and compassion. All those things can be true in one man. They're true in one man in Jesus Christ, right? So
1: yeah.
23: If we're running hard after him, then they're going to see Jesus through us, even if it's imperfectly.
1: And Andrea, give everybody some ways they can get connected with the call there, whether it's in Saline County or Pulaski County or maybe even White County. How can they get a hold of the call?
22: 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We're right there to help you.
1: That is tremendous. And you guys are being the hands and feet of Jesus. And I am thankful for you guys doing that, just answering the call, which you guys talk about a lot. So Ryan and Andrea Ingold, thanks so much for your time and joining us here on the show today.
22: Thank you for having us.
23: Fun.

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1: Welcome to Bible Q&A with John MacArthur. This is Denny Nugent with a question for Dr. MacArthur from Ephesians chapter 6, where Paul instructs parents in the area of raising children. In verse 4, he writes, "Bring them up in the discipline and instruction of the Lord." Well, John, what did Paul mean by the words discipline and instruction?
2: The Apostle Paul in that section of Ephesians is talking about the

0: how husbands treat their wives and how wives treat their husbands. It affects how servants work with their masters and masters with their servants. It affects how parents deal with their children, how children respond to their parents. And it all starts with this pervasive commitment to a spirit-controlled life. When it comes down to the responsibility of parents, it is to bring your children up, that is to raise them from birth, in the things that have to do with the Lord, whether it is instruction, which is communicating the principles, or discipline, which is enforcing the principles. I think we all understand that an undisciplined child is a disaster. And while you're usually eager to discipline your children to obey you, the great challenge is to discipline your children to obey God. Are there consequences in the way you deal with your children when they break God's law, when they violate God's word, when they disobey the things that He upholds as right? That's spiritual discipline, very important part of parenting. Give them not only your instruction and discipline them for their negative response to it, more importantly, give them God's word and discipline them in a gracious and loving way, but a firm way, to be obedient to Him. That's the best lesson they'll ever learn.
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0: Good afternoon and welcome to the Narrow Path radio broadcast. My name is Steve Gregg and we're live for an hour. We have a live program so that you can call in during the broadcast itself and be a part of the show. If you have questions you'd like to ask about the Bible or the Christian faith here on the air, we'll discuss them. If you have a different viewpoint from the host, disagree and want to say so, say why, feel free to give me a call. We'd love to hear you talk about that too. The number to call is 844-484-5737. That number again, we have two lines open right now, so if you call now, you should be able to get through. 844-484-5737. And I need to announce that this weekend I'm going to be in the Sacramento area. I'll be speaking in a number of places. I've been saying that I'm going to speak six times in 3 days. That's not, I'm looking at it closer, only five times in 3 days. Friday night, Saturday morning, and Saturday evening will all be in Roseville at the Westside Community Church. And then Sunday morning and Sunday evening, or afternoon more like, with a 2-hour gap between them, I'll be speaking in two different private residences. One's in Citrus Heights and one's in Lincoln. And I've spoken at both these homes before, in fact, a number of times. And obviously, since they're in private homes, we don't list the address on the website, but you can call and get the information and see if there's still room for you, because it's a kind of RSVP because it is in private homes. You know, they can accommodate a lot of people, but, you know, they do have their limits. So that's this weekend in the Sacramento area. If you live up there and want to join us for any of our meetings, go to our website, thenarrowpath.com. And there you can look at our tab that says announcements. That tells where I'm speaking, various places, and you'll find all the places I just mentioned, as well as the fact that a couple weeks later, I'll be in Michigan speaking at quite a lot of places, a lot of different towns in Michigan. If you're in Michigan and interested in those, you may want to check out that and see just where I'll be. I might just be near you at some point. All right, let's go to the phones right now, and we'll talk to Yossi in Knoxville, Tennessee. Hi, Yossi. Good to hear from you again.
1: Hey, Steve. Thank you. Good to hear from you. Mm-hmm. So I had a question on what's been confusing to me on the timeline of when did the indwelling Holy Spirit that belongs in each believer aim or starts to dwell in them? Uh-huh. And I wanted to see if you see it the same way as I do. So I see it as the indwelling Holy Spirit came just after the resurrection, for example, like in the road to Emmaus or in John 20, where he breathed on his disciples. And then distinct from that would be the power and the gift of the Holy Spirit would come later in Pentecost. Do you see it kind of the same way as me, or?
0: I do. I think that in John chapter 20, when Jesus breathed on the 12, actually, there weren't all 12 of them there. Thomas was not there that night, and of course, Judas was gone, so there were 10 of them. When he breathed on them and said, "Receive the Holy Spirit," this was before Pentecost by about 7 weeks. Mm-hmm. And yet, it would appear that by breathing on them, he was implying that he's imparting to them the Holy Spirit at that moment. Of course, these were the apostles, they were the leaders, and you know, there, it's not as if everyone who had followed him at this moment had the Holy Spirit given to them, but the apostles did, kind of ahead of the crowd. And then on Pentecost, about 7 weeks later, they apparently, and everybody else who was a believer in the upper room, 120 people, they were filled with the Holy Spirit. And I do, in my own mind, recognize the distinction between just receiving the Spirit indwelling on the one hand and being filled with the power of the Holy Spirit. In fact, the same apostles that he breathed on the night of his resurrection said, "Receive the Spirit." 50 days later, 40 days later, when he was about to ascend, he said, you know, you'll receive power when the Holy Spirit comes upon you. So they hadn't yet had the power of the Spirit given to them, as would be the case at Pentecost along with the rest of the church. But they did have at least the Spirit given to them earlier than the others. But the power of the Spirit was apparently something that was treated differently.
1: Great. Yeah, that answered it for me. Thank you.
0: All right. That's all. Okay. Thank you very much for your call. Good talking to you. We're going to talk next to Brian from Ontario, California. Brian, welcome to The Narrow Path. Thanks for calling.
2: Hi, Steve. Good afternoon. Hey, Steve. Quick question. I called last week, and we spoke about Matthew talking about call no man rabbi, call no man your father. And then your answer was great. You established that, you can call your biological dad or father, but, you know, we're not really supposed to call people that. And so my follow-up question to that is, okay, so I go to a church, right, and then the pastor there, the way they teach, okay, in this organization, they teach that you are to refer to the pastor as either pastor or pastor and his last name, for example, like Johnson, Pastor Johnson, or pastor, but you're not to call him brother, even though we are all brethren, as the scripture says. They don't want us calling them brother or bro. They feel like that's not like giving respect to the office. And, and even like the first lady, you know, of the church, they call her the first lady, the wife of the pastor. They want you to refer to her as a sister and then her last name, like let's say Sister Johnson, for example. I feel that.
0: Why not Your Majesty?
2: I know, right? Yeah, that's what I'm saying. Yeah, I mean, I want to hear your thoughts on that. Well, what are your thoughts on that? I'll take my answer off here.
0: All right. Thank you. Well, of course, the pastor being required to be called pastor, you know, I suppose that can just be done out of tradition or custom, just like the Catholics call their priest father. But and by the way, father is more of a perhaps a term of respect than pastor, but not very much. I mean, in Protestant churches, a pastor is kind of seen as the leader and has a stature. The early church didn't have a guy as the pastor. They had elders, and these elders were just brothers. Even the apostles were just brothers, and Jesus said, don't call anyone teacher. Don't be called rabbi. You're all brothers, he said. Now, that statement of Jesus, which, of course, is in Matthew 23, verses 8 through whatever, 11, it seems like it's directly against what these your pastors are doing. They're saying, don't call me brother, call me pastor. Well, I mean, Jesus said, no, don't call anyone rabbi, call them brother, your brothers. Now, it's interesting that they would have their wives be called sisters, which is appropriate, but wouldn't they call all women sister? But why would they give the pastor some kind of special honorary title? This is something that's no doubt church tradition, but it's a church tradition that's contrary to what Jesus said. I'm not opposed to saying that this man is a pastor of this church, or that this man is an elder in the church, or even that this man is a teacher in the church or a prophet in the church. If that's true, then there's nothing wrong with me saying that. But to address him as pastor or reverend or, you know, apostle or whatever, strikes me as, you know, well, I mean, if I did so, I might do so with a reasonably pure heart and not be exalting him. But if he requires me to do it, I don't see how that could in any way be understood to be with a pure heart. If he says, listen, calling me brother, that's not showing enough reverence to me. That's not showing enough dignity to me. You need to call me by a more dignified title. Well, this is exactly what Jesus forbade. I mean, it's that very attitude that the Pharisees had. They loved to be called rabbi, rabbi in the marketplace. And he says, don't you be called that. So this is a very strange thing. And I think it comes from the assumption that being a leader in the church is somehow an exalted position. No, it's an exalted work. It's not a position, it's a work. The Bible says that, you know, those who labor among you and are over you in the faith, you should respect them for their work's sake. Okay, so they've got to work. You know, in Paul says, he that wants to the office of an overseer, or wants to be an overseer, says he desires a good work. This is a work. This is not a privileged position. This is a calling that some people have. Everybody has some calling. And to be called to be a pastor doesn't mean you're better than somebody who's called to be a janitor, frankly. I mean, all are equal before God. So, I don't know. This is definitely a violation of what Jesus said. Now, again, I'm not trying to be critical of people who, you know, out of habit call their pastor Pastor Jones or Pastor so-and-so, because they've always done that all their life, and it's just how, I mean, they want to show respect. I mean, if they're showing respect that way, there's no problem. It's if the pastor says, you need to show me this kind of respect. That's the problem. And that's exactly what is contrary to the teaching of Jesus and of the Spirit of Jesus. This is the thing. Jesus said, you call me Lord and you call me Master, and you're right, I am. I am your Lord and Master, but if I, your Master, have washed your feet, then I want you to wash each other's feet. In other words, I'm a servant here. You may call me Lord and Master, and that's not inaccurate. I am, but I'm not demanding dignity in that role here. I'm lowering myself, taking on the form of a servant. The Spirit of Christ is though he existed in the form of God. He didn't consider equality with God a thing to be grasped, but he emptied himself and took on the form of a servant, even to the point of death on the cross. So the Spirit of Christ is the opposite of trying to preserve his dignity. And when a pastor or church leader is making an issue of that, then I don't know, they need to be confronted about that. And if they don't see why that's wrong, I don't know, I'd probably look for another church. I don't want to be in a church where people don't know what the Spirit of Christ is. I've mentioned before that there used to be another radio talk show host like myself who took Bible questions on the air. And I don't want people to get the impression that it's Hank Hanegraaff. It's not. I'm not talking about Hank Hanegraaff. There's another one. Hank is probably the best known for this. This other man, he only did the show for a while. This is back in the 70s. And he I don't think he's on the air for the last few decades. But somebody called him and called him Brother John. And he kind of rebuked him and said, you know, what's with this smarmy familiarity? Brother John, I've earned 8 degrees. I deserve to be called Doctor so-and-so. And, you know, when I heard that, I thought, man, that's the last time I listened to this guy. I mean, how could you be more directly contrary to what Jesus taught about this subject? Now, these pastors are pretty close. Maybe they're in the same, have the same attitude he had, but I don't know. But it concerns me. Concerns me if a pastor says, you need to call me pastor. I mean, think about what they're thinking. Either they're proud and want you to look up to them, or maybe they're not. Maybe they see you as you and them are equal, but they want to maintain control, which is easier to control if the congregation looks up to them as superiors. And therefore calling somebody by a title that suggests their superiority, apparently. I mean, really, if you call him slave, I mean, Jesus said, whoever's chief among you must be the slave of all. If you call him slave, I don't know if they'd object to that or not. It seems like they might, because that's not an exalted sounding title. So, I don't know. I don't want to go off on it anymore. It's just, that's one of my pet peeves about people who are in ministry and they see it as the opposite of what it is. They see it as a privileged role, an exalted role. They don't see it as merely a service provided by a slave to the church. And therefore, the churches are in the condition they are because of that attitude, which arose centuries ago, by the way. Timothy in Everett, Washington. Hello.
3: Hello.
0: Hi.
3: Can you hear me? Can you
0: yes,
3: hear
0: sir?
3: Me, please?
0: Go ahead. You're on the air.
3: Well, okay, my question's about the Book of Enoch. Last week, somebody, I was listening to it from Tuesday, and somebody asked some questions about, is it dangerous to read or not? And just to kind of summarize what your response that I disagree with is, actually, I agree that it's a total fraud, but then you said that maybe kind of left the door open. Maybe it's okay to read if, you know it's not the Bible. And in First Timothy 1:3-4, it says, I went into Macedonia that I might charge some that they teach no other doctrine, neither give heed to fables and endless genealogies, which minister questions rather than godly edifying, which is in faith, so do. So, you know, I feel strongly that it gives heed to questions, to speculation, such as, you know, you're saying, well, maybe kind of conclusory, well, Jude quotes this, and there's nowhere in the Bible that says Jude quotes it. There's multiple different ways that Jude could come to something that's similar or the same information, like the Holy Spirit.
0: He said he's quoting Enoch. So I mean, that's where
3: he doesn't say he's quoting the Book of Enoch. He doesn't say he's
0: he says Enoch said these things, right? Okay, I hear you.
3: And Enoch could have said.
0: Okay, so what you're saying is Enoch might have given the prophecy that Jude is referring and it was a legitimate prophecy, but it just happened to also be incorporated in the Book of Enoch later on. So it's a coincidence that Enoch actually made the prophecy and also it was put in the Book of Enoch. Okay, I'm not going to dispute with you about that. I will say this, though. Giving heed to myths and giving heed to fables means believing them. Giving heed doesn't mean letting them go into your eyeball and enter your brain and like any other thing. Actually, I believe we can read the Book of Mormon. I believe we could read the Quran. In fact, many Christian apologists have. I've read parts of it myself. It's a lot of reading, so I haven't had time to read the whole thing. But I don't think it's wrong to read those. But if you give heed to it, that's a different thing. Giving heed means you're believing it. Now, I've never recommended that anyone believe the Book of Enoch. What I've said is reading it doesn't seem to be problematic if you know that it's not the Bible. Just like if you know that the Book of Mormon's not the Word of God. It doesn't hurt you to read it, unless it does. Now, if you're weak, if your mind is weak, if you don't have discernment, if you're prone to be deceived by it, well, then stay away from it. You know, don't enter into temptation to deception. When I read from the Book of Mormon, which I know to be false, I don't even have the slightest temptation to believe it. I mean, maybe some people are so gullible that if they read anything that claims to be, you know, authoritative, they just buy it. I would say to people like that, don't read anything but the Bible. However, it'd be a strange thing if we made a rule for all Christians that they can't read anything except the Bible. Can't read the Iliad and the Odyssey. Can't read Aesop's Fables. Can't even read Pilgrim's Progress because it's not the Bible. But I'm not. That's not where I'm at. I've got no problem reading those kinds of things. Now, if you do, then you probably shouldn't read them. But when the Bible says don't give heed to those things, it means don't believe them. That's giving heed to it. It's not. He's not saying if you're in the presence of someone who's saying something that isn't the Bible, hold your ears with both hands tight because you don't want to hear those words. That's not what Paul has in mind or anyone else in the Bible. Paul quoted from Greek poets and Greek philosophers in his preaching. Some of the quotes are in our Bible. He quoted them in 1 Corinthians 15. He quoted them in the book of Acts, chapter 17. He quoted them in Titus, chapter 1. So, I mean, now, those weren't the Bible, and they were pagan. They were pagan poets. But he found something in them worth quoting. So, I mean, I'm not trying to say that I'm right and you're wrong, but I mean, you can disagree with me if you want to. It doesn't really alarm me at all. But just to clarify, I don't think the verse you used makes the point that you're trying to make. I think that if you read the Book of Enoch, or you read the Book of Jubilees, or you read the Book of, First and Second Maccabees, you know, these are not Bible, but I don't think it's hurt people to read them unless they think it is the Bible. That's the problem. If people think it's the Word of God and it isn't, then they're being deceived. And I would say if a person is prone to be deceived and they're not very strong in their faith and not very intelligent, not very discerning, yeah, then probably you ought to limit your literature to those things that don't have any possibility of deceiving you. Thanks for your call. All right, let's talk next to Abby from Oak Grove, California. Hi, Abby. Welcome.
4: Hi, Steve.
0: Hi.
4: So my question is, or what are your thoughts on like medical malpractice and asking them to remedy the medical issues that came from the malpractice? Not necessarily, or more like not asking for money, but more so fixing the medical issue that happened.
0: Fix the problem, yeah.
4: Yeah.
0: Well, okay. I'm not against you know, holding doctors accountable for mistakes they've made, especially since they get paid a lot for it, and because the one reason they get paid so much is they're paying malpractice insurance companies. So because they do sometimes get sued. Now I've never sued anybody, even the guy who through his accidental or through his careless driving, accidentally killed my wife back in 1980. I wouldn't sue because I just thought, well, he doesn't have the money. Now, I've never been in a position to sue a corporation. In 1 Corinthians 6, of course, we're told not to take each other to court and that Christians should settle their differences through arbitration with a Christian tribunal. But, of course, a medical practice is, A, not necessarily Christian, not brothers, B, It's not that we're penalizing them per se. I mean, we're holding them accountable to be sure. I think that, you know, if a medical doctor is doing irresponsible stuff and people are getting hurt, and even if it's you that got hurt, you can be concerned that he learned not do that to people, and hold them accountable. Now, like you said, you're not trying to get rich off them, which is good.
4: No.
0: But if you're trying to get him to repair the problem, I'm not sure I'd go to the same person if he showed incompetence. But it might have him pay to have some competent doctor fix it for you. But I don't think you're wrong-headed to hold a doctor responsible if they were plainly, in the wrong, and and you suffered at their hands.
4: Yes, I don't think they necessarily did it on purpose, but because of them not taking the necessary precautions. A lot of things happened, but at the end of the day, I have kidney loss, and I'm suffering with that besides other things. But that's the only thing that could be fixed, and I just have been struggling with that. But like I said, I do not want the money. That's just like that's...
0: Right. You're not trying to get rich off. I think first of all, you paid him for what he did, right? And then he did the wrong thing. Okay, well, you paid for a service you didn't receive. You paid to have something fixed, and it didn't get fixed. So to require them to fix it without further payment is, I mean, that's perfectly just, I think.
4: Okay. Thank you so much.
0: All right, sister. All right. Sorry about your medical issue there. Sounds like a nightmare. All right, Abby. God bless. God bless you. All right. Let's see here. We're looking at a hard break coming up here. I don't know if I should take on one of the other calls before the break. Perhaps I will not. We have another half hour coming up, so everybody who's waiting online, we will get to your call in the second half hour. And right now I'm looking at one open line. So if you want to get on in the second half hour of the program, you can call now at this number, 844-484-5737. And we'll, like I said, we have another half hour coming up, but there's a break impending. At this time, I want to just remind you that the Narrow Path, which has been on the air daily for 29 years, is listener supported. We have no commercial breaks. We don't sell anything. You can't buy anything from me. I have books that you can get at Amazon, but you can't buy them from me. I won't sell them because we're not a business. And we are simply a ministry, and we give out the Word of God freely. We've received from Christ, and freely we wish to give. But we do have to pay for radio time. 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There are no, there's no payroll here. No one's paid anything. There's no overhead. There's no offices, no secretaries, none of that. 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So if you'd like to help us out to stay on the air, you can write to The Narrow Path, P.O. 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

0: 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My name is Steve Gregg, and we're live for another half hour. Taking your calls, if you have questions about the Bible or the Christian faith, or a difference of opinion from the host, we welcome you always to call. The number is 844-484-5737. And our next caller today is Mike from San Diego, California. Hi, Mike. Welcome to the Narrow Path.
1: Oh, okay. I just wanted to agree with you, actually, and I just had a comment about salvation where, once you're saved, you should see a change. And I was completely excited about going to church. My sister had bugged me, and I finally took the plunge and went. But the one thing that I struggled with, and I'll try to make it short because I'll talk all day, but they go, you'll be a new person in Christ. And I go, man, I was looking forward to it. I go, gosh, this is great. And what was funny is that I didn't realize how quickly that was happening. I go, my dad bought me a Bible. I was going to church. I didn't see the little stuff. Like I probably had a drinking problem. I probably swore the Lord's name. That was just me. And I started going to church. I go, man, I'm still doing this stuff, swearing, drinking. But it took me maybe a couple, 3 months, and that kind of went away. But I look back on it. I go, almost right away, the fact that I was attending a church, I darkened the door of the church. I was going to church. That was something. I didn't see that. I was thinking that they go, the new person in Christ. I was looking for something big. I mean, the big stuff kind of did happen after a fashion, but I didn't see, I have a Bible note. That was
0: all right.
1: I'm sitting here in the church. So I just thought it was kind of neat when I hear people's testimonies. Are you guys touched on it? I think last week, I love hearing people's testimony. And I mean, I think it's a common thing. I know it is like people doubting their salvation, but I totally get it because I mean, here I was going to church and I was becoming the new person in Christ.
0: Amen.
1: Right away and didn't realize it. I go, I'm
0: amen, brother.
1: This ain't good.
0: All right. Yeah. I know very well what it's like. I've seen many, many lives change like that. I myself changed tremendously, especially when I got baptized in the Spirit. I was born again as a child. I mean, I came to Christ as a child and baptized when I was 12, and I never walked away from Christ, but I did get filled with the Spirit when I was 16. Changes happen without my necessarily even, consciously trying to make anything change. It just, God changes you. And that's why it's so important for people to make sure that they really are converted when they believe they have been saved, because conversion will make changes in your life. Now, if you think it's going to make you perfect overnight, you're going to have to realize that that's not necessarily the case. In fact, it isn't the case. It may change many things dramatically overnight, and other things that for some people change quickly may take a longer time, but you will change. Your orientation will be toward God and the things of God instead of toward your flesh and the things of the world. That's one thing that is, part of being converted. And then, of course, the habits you do probably over the rest of your life, that you'll probably becoming sensitized to habits that need to change and that God will change as you allow him to do it. Well, thank you, brother, for your testimony there.
1: I want to be the agreement with you.
0: I appreciate it, bro. God bless. Okay, we'll talk to Troy in Hampton, Virginia. Hi, Troy. Welcome.
2: Hi, Steve. My question is about whether there's a balance that needs to be made for churches that are welcoming to sinners and tax collectors while also being a holy congregation of believers. And the reason I ask is that my church called itself a church for the unchurched. We want you here to be welcome, even if you don't believe. We want you to bring your gay friends, your non-believers, assuming the strategy is that, like, once they get in, we can work on. And I just love to hear your comments.
0: Well, there's two different ways that the church is viewed by different people. One is it's kind of a religious meeting that's a big tent that welcomes everybody in, and especially eager for non-saved people to come in so they can be evangelized. The other is the biblical view of the church. That is, it's the body of Christ. The church is made up of people who've been born again. They're disciples of Jesus. They gather in order to be edified, to be instructed in the way of life, to exercise their gifts in ministry to each other. It's a Christian society. It's not for the unbeliever. In the New Testament, the church was comprised only of people who had surrendered to Christ and been baptized, and were now, its baptism was the entry into the church. And if they weren't baptized, they weren't in the church. And if they weren't believers, they weren't baptized. So, in other words, the church in the Bible is the body of Christ, which means every member of it is part of Christ. The Spirit of Christ is in every member of his body, and every member of his body obeys the head. That's the point of being a body, is that the head gives you instructions and you carry them out, and that you become the vehicle for the operation of what the head wants to do on earth. That's what a body is. And so, I mean, the church in the Bible is not a big tent religious meeting, a big tent religious meeting like that is more like an evangelization effort. It's like an outreach, a mission, a crusade, perhaps, you know. Now, can a church do both? Well, I think they can, but one of the problems we have is the biblical idea of being a church is kind of unfamiliar to a lot of people because of this cultural idea that church is just the building on the corner that holds meetings on Sunday and, you know, bring all your friends, bring all your unsaved friends, maybe they'll get saved there and stuff like that. Well, that's not what a church meeting is, but that's what we think of church as in many cases. The church should define itself as, you know, a body of believers who gather specifically for the edification of one another and the building up and the instruction and the mutual ministry one to another. That's what the church is. Now, a church that is that can also have meetings scheduled for evangelism, for outreach. I mean, supposing a church owns a building, for example, most of them probably do. One could have their church, let's say, Sunday morning or any other time during the week. They could have their principal church gathering at a given time and have another time schedule a meeting where bring your unsaved friends, we're going to evangelize. This is not going to be a church meeting. This is going to be an evangelistic meeting. There is a difference. In the early church, they did their evangelism outside of the church. And when people got converted, they baptized them and brought them inside the church. That is normative, because if we don't do it that way, then the church just becomes nothing in particular. Just, as I said, a religious meeting. In other words, church then becomes defined by the building and the meeting, whereas the real church is defined by the people who are Christ's body, who are doing the will of God and meeting together to worship Christ from a pure heart and things like that. If the church is simply an organization that owns a building and has scheduled meetings, then that's not really what the church is in the Bible. The church is a family. It's a society of obedient disciples is what the church is in the Bible. Now, I would prefer, if we're going to continue to have evangelistic outreach in the churches, to not call those meetings church, because that gets confusing then. If you call a meeting that's got half unbelievers in it a church meeting, that strikes me as very confusing. How would anyone know what the church really is if that's what you're calling it? So I'm not against, you know. Now, by the way, if an unbeliever is more likely to come to a meeting on a Sunday morning than some other time during the week, maybe the church should have its church meetings on Saturday night or Sunday night or midweek or something like that, and have the Sunday meeting just be called outreach. You know, this is our outreach meeting. There's nothing in the Bible that says church has to meet on Sunday morning or any other given time. So, you know, if the unbeliever's never going to come to the building unless it's a Sunday morning, then I guess, you know, a church could decide whether they want to redefine their Sunday morning. But, you know, it should never be thought that unrepentant sinners who have not embraced Christ or are not his disciples somehow belong to the church. They don't. They're outsiders. They can come in by repentance and salvation, but they don't belong to the church. And so a church says, well, we're an affirming church for the unchurched. No, there's not a church for the unchurched, because if unchurched means people who aren't in fellowship with the body of Christ, well, they don't belong in the church. The church is for believers. Now, there are, by the way, there are believers who don't regularly go to a church meeting, not because they wouldn't, but because they haven't found one that really works for their family or whatever, or is suitable. But the point I'm making is, if the unchurched means people who've been staying home all the time, avoiding the church because they have no affinity with it, and they have no interest in salvation or following Jesus, well, those there shouldn't be a church for those people, because then the word church becomes highly compromised and no one knows what it means. Yeah, I think that we should get back to the time where the church means the body of Christ, the fellowship of the saints, and church things are done there. That is, the gifts of the Spirit, the feeding, the teaching to observe all things Jesus commanded. These things are supposed to be done in making disciples. And I believe evangelism should be reserved for some other time. So, anyway, I mean, if a church is saying, well, our main church meeting is Sunday morning, and please bring as many unbelievers as you can, well, then when are you going to have a real church meeting? If your Sunday morning is the time when you're reaching out to the unbelievers, when are the believers going to be fed? When are the believers going to get together and do what the body of Christ is supposed to do? This is something that, I don't know how many pastors have thought this through, because we have so many traditions we follow, we don't even ask whether we're doing what the Bible teaches to do. Anyway, those are my thoughts on that. I appreciate your call. All right, we're going to talk next to, let's see who's been there the longest. It's going to be Lorraine from Fairfield, California. A lot of California callers today. Hi, Lorraine. Welcome.
3: Hello. Thank you for your ministry again, Steve. I'm assuming believers were Jewish when Jesus was very young. He was a Jew. And my question is about John and Jesus' time in the wilderness. Why did John, in his youth, go there, and did it have any reflection on Jesus 40 days there? I started a study in Mark today, and we briefly discussed John's time in the wilderness. Supposedly he was out there for 30 years.
0: Well, you know, you're saying, why did they do that? Are you saying this is somehow connected to you mentioning they're Jewish? Are you saying that it seems strange that they, as Jews, would do that? Or is it just strange that anyone would do that?
3: No, but I mean, Christianity wasn't a thing then, so I'm assuming John was raised Jewish too?
0: Of course, yeah. His parents were priests. I mean, his father was a priest, and his mother was descended from Aaron also. So he was born in a priestly family. Under the law, he would have served as a priest also when he would turn age 30. But he was called to a prophetic ministry, and at age 30, he began to preach more like a prophet than a priest. There were plenty of priests to go around. They had plenty of time to rotate them in the temple and stuff and what they did. But, yeah, John was born of a priestly family and would be a priest. Ezekiel was that way, too. Ezekiel was born a priest. But at age 30, he was called to be a prophet, and he happened to be in Babylon, where there was no temple to serve at, so he didn't have any priestly duties to do there. But, yes, occasionally somebody, a Jew, would have a special calling, a prophetic calling or something like that. Jesus, of course, being the Messiah, was kind of that way, too. He was called to a special prophetic messianic calling. So both of them had reason to separate themselves at least some of the time from ordinary society to cultivate their relationship with God. In John's case, John lived in the wilderness in order to illustrate something about his ministry. A lot of the prophets in the Old Testament had to do things, symbolic things, that were kind of a picture of their message. Hosea had to marry a woman who's unfaithful and then take her back to illustrate God's, taking back Israel after she was unfaithful. Jeremiah put an actual ox yoke over his neck to say that, Judah was going to go into Babylon and bear the yoke of bondage there. There's a lot of these prophets had to do unusual things. Ezekiel did a lot of them that illustrate their message. And John the Baptist, he was fulfilling Isaiah chapter 40, which says, the voice of one crying in the wilderness, prepare the way of the Lord. And so he went out in the wilderness as a voice and was, crying out in the wilderness to to call attention to the fulfillment of that prophecy in Isaiah 40. And we know that that was central to it, because that, that prophecy is quoted in all four of the Gospels about John the Baptist. So Jesus, I think, Jesus didn't spend much time in the wilderness. He did fast for 40 days before he began his public ministry, which illustrates the need to be, you know, in the presence of God and be filled with, you know, his presence and so forth before you go out and, you know, in society to try to reach people for God. Anyway, I don't, you know, the Bible doesn't tell us all the reasons they did that. But there were Jews. I mean, Elijah did the same thing. Elijah lived in the wilderness. There were lots of prophets in the Old Testament who lived kind of separate lives from ordinary society because society was corrupt. And John the Baptist and Jesus, you know, did that too. John more than Jesus.
3: All right. Thank you.
0: All right. Thanks for your call, Lorraine. Let's talk next to Neon from Paramount, California. Neon, welcome.
4: Hi, Steve. Yes, I am into numbers, and I know the Bible is into numbers. I know the number 49 is important. So, but my question to you is, in the book of Numbers, for you, what is the most important verse you think in the book of Numbers?
0: Well, I've never been one to pick out individual verses from books and say, this is the most important verse in this book. I've known people who do that. I know there's a school that teaches through the Bible, and the students are encouraged to find a key verse in every book they study. First of all, I don't know that any of these books were written by authors who planned on there being a key verse of their book. I mean, it's nice if you can find a verse that kind of summarizes everything in the book. Sometimes you can, in a way, but I don't think that's the way the Bible is written. I don't think the Bible is written. First of all, the Bible wasn't even divided into verses, so that was done later. So it wasn't as if, you know, the writers thought, oh, I hope people memorize this verse and recognize this is the really important one. I believe that there's a multitude of very important verses. I think Numbers, of course, may have a larger number of verses that aren't very important to us, because it's got chapter after chapter which have merely the census numbers. You know, this tribe had this many, this tribe had that many, this had people, you know, over 20 and under 60 or whatever, you know. And so you've got a lot of data there that isn't particularly spiritual in nature. But you do have important stories there, too. I think the stories in chapters 11 and 12 are pretty important. I wouldn't pick one verse out of them, but I do think those are pretty important. Also, chapters 13 and 14, of course, when Israel turns back from the land and has to wander for 40 years in the wilderness, that's pretty important. There's very many important parts. And then there's, you know, interesting other kinds of things, too, like I think chapter 5 and 6, if I'm not mistaken, are the ones that have the Nazarite vow and that kind of stuff, the leper procedures and so forth. Anyway, I don't know one verse in any book that I'd say, oh, that's the most important verse in the book. The truth is, I've gotten a lot out of many of the verses in every book. So to qualify one as, you know, this is the best, is something I would not be in a position to do. There's too many that would be ranking up there for me. I appreciate your call, though. Let's see. Roderick from Everett, Washington. Welcome to The Narrow Path.
5: Hi, Steve. Thank you for taking my call. I'm the guy who called last time about the whistling song, and thank you for waking me up every day. I got that for my alarm clock.
0: Do you have a question? Yeah.
5: Yeah, my question is, I don't know if you know about Amir Charfari from the Behold Israel.
0: No.
5: So I think he has a million followers. And then my question is about, he's still insisting on that the Israel of today is the chosen people. What's your view on that?
0: Well, he certainly is not alone.
5: I'm going to hang him out. I'm going to listen on the radio.
0: That's fine. Yeah, I don't know him or his ministry, but he certainly is not alone in his assertion that the nation of Israel today is somehow God's chosen people. What do I say about it? Well, I'd say I can't find that in the Bible. Israel was chosen, to be sure. But sometimes when we talk about someone being chosen, we think of that as strictly they were chosen for salvation or chosen for special privileges, special to be above other people, you know, in stature and earthly wealth and so forth, or in heaven. When God chose people, it means he chose them to do something. There's something he had for them to do. It's just like when we, the word elect and choose are the same words in the Greek and the Hebrew as each other. Elect, when we elect a president, we're not just affirming him, we're asking him to do a job. If he's not going to do the job, we'd rather put somebody else in there. Israel was chosen for a job. And when Abraham was first told about this in Genesis 12, 1 through 3, there were privileges of it. He was going to be a great man, and God would have his back. If people cursed him, God would curse them. And if people blessed him, God would bless them. Those are good things. But his purpose was to become the father of many nations and to bring forth a seed through whom all the families of the earth would be blessed. Now, according to Galatians chapter 3, that seed was Christ. So, and it is through Christ that all the nations are blessed through the gospel. Now, therefore, Abraham was chosen for that purpose, to bring forth the Messiah to the world. And his offspring eventually did. And so, while they had not yet done this, this was still their mission. This is what they were chosen for. But when Jesus came, they fulfilled their mission, at least part of it. The important part was that they brought the Messiah to the world. The second thing they were supposed to do was to embrace him, to accept him as their Messiah. Now, they didn't do that for the most part. Some of them did. The ones who did are what we call the faithful remnant of Israel. They became the followers of Jesus, and you know, later they're called the church in the Bible. But and they still are the chosen because they are now continuing to bring the blessing of Christ to the nations. All the families of the earth are to be blessed in Christ, and the church is the agency through which this will be done. It's not being done through Israel. It can't be done through Israel because Israel doesn't receive Christ. You know, only those in Christ can carry out this mission. So, you know, some Jews are Christians, and along with us Gentiles who are also in Christ, they make up the church, the body of Christ, and they're doing the work of Christ, bringing the blessing of the gospel to all nations. The Jews who are not Christians, they're not bringing the gospel to anyone. They haven't even received it themselves. They're just like any other nation that rejects Christ. Now, the Bible indicates that there's the same penalties for those who reject Christ, whether they're Jew or Gentile, and the same blessings for those who receive Christ, whether they're Jew or Gentile. Paul goes into that in Romans 2, verses 5 through 10, where he makes it very clear that you know, the same behavior will receive the same judgment to the Jew and also to the Gentile. He says, because God doesn't have any partiality. And so God doesn't have partiality toward one race over another. He has partiality toward Jesus and those who are in him. So, you know, when you say, well, do you believe that the nation of Israel in the Middle East today, that's the chosen people? Chosen for what? God, Jesus is the chosen one, and they haven't chosen him. They haven't accepted him. So what possible service would God have for them if it doesn't involve them being saved and part of the church? Now, every Jew on the planet, including those in Israel, can become Christians. They can follow Christ. That's what they should have done back 2,000 years ago. That's what a relatively few Jews have done throughout the past 2,000 years. Fortunately, their numbers have added up to the probably hundreds of thousands, if not more. But the majority of Jews simply don't receive Christ. And that would describe the ones primarily who inhabit the Middle Eastern country called Israel. And, you know, if a person doesn't receive Christ, they don't have any status as chosen. What would they be chosen for? God has one mission on earth, and that is to redeem all people in Christ. And the Jews who don't believe in Christ are not involved in that mission. And there's no plan B mission for them. There's no additional kind of mission that God's concerned about. So, you know, it has nothing to do with their race, really. I mean, this is not something, I'm not saying something bad about Jews. The same could be said about the Irish or the Chinese or the Nigerians. If they don't receive Christ, they've got no role in God's purpose in the earth. And that includes Jews who don't receive Christ. They're not any different. And that's what Jesus said. That's what Paul said. That's what the whole Bible teaches. Anyway, I hope that's understandable. All right, we're almost out of time. Maybe I can just take a little bit of time with CJ in Plymouth, Michigan. We only have about a minute. Go ahead.
6: Yeah, I was wondering, there's so many pastors that teach that Lucifer was the most beautiful angel, the leader of worship in heaven, had all these privileges, and he ended up being Satan. But I can't find it in the Bible, so.
0: I can't either. Yeah, Lucifer, first of all, if you have a King James Version or a New King James Version, you'll find the name Lucifer in one passage, Isaiah 14:12. If you don't have those versions, you probably won't find the word Lucifer at all, because Lucifer is not actually a name. Lucifer is more like a title. It means, you know, shining one, morning star. It has those kinds of meanings. Jesus is called that too, by the way, in Revelation 22, not because it's a name. It's not. It's a title. He is the king. He's the glorious one. He's the, you know, the illustrious one. Well, the king of Babylon was called by that title in Isaiah chapter 14. He is not identified with the devil anywhere. The word Lucifer is not found anywhere else in the Bible besides Isaiah 14:12. And then it's only found in a few translations like the King James and the New King James, which failed to translate it. Modern translators have done what should have been done in the first place. I'm out of time. Sorry to say. 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Our website's thenarrowpath.com. 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
3: The Lord is not willing that any should perish, but that all should come to repentance. But Pastor Greg Laurie points out the challenge of that message.
4: You know, people will talk about anything. Oh, I believe in this, and I believe in a little bit of that, and I believe in some of this other thing, or I just made up a bunch of stuff, and this is what I believe now. Sort of like an ABC religion. ABC, anything but Christ. How do we reach a culture like this? How do we tell them about Jesus Christ?

0: As believers who want to share our faith, sometimes it would seem we're attempting to deliver a message many people just don't want to hear. They think they don't need to hear it. Well, the truth is, everyone needs the hope of Jesus Christ. Today on A New Beginning, Pastor Greg Laurie reminds us God built us with a hunger for God. People may try to feed that hunger with the things of this world, but sooner or later, they'll come to realize their hunger is for something more.
1: Let's grab our Bibles, turn to Acts chapter 17. The title of my message is, How to Reach Our Culture with the Gospel. So there was an event that was being held, and a minister was asked to come and share just a few words, which sometimes is challenging for preachers, because we can be long-winded, right? So the preacher got up to speak, and he quickly went to his allotted time, which was 5 minutes, and he was continuing to speak, and now it's 8 minutes, now it's 9 minutes. So there was a moderator there. He cleared his throat, hoping the preacher would hear and stop. Still, the minister droned on. Then the moderator lightly tapped the gavel to get the preacher's attention. Still, this preacher kept preaching. Now it's 20 minutes, and it's ruining the entire event because they have other things that are going to happen. And now the moderator pounds down the gavel loudly, and still the preacher is speaking. Moderator couldn't take it anymore. He took the gavel and threw it at the preacher. It barely missed the preacher and hit an elderly man who had fallen asleep in the front row. The old dude woke up, saw the preacher was still speaking, and then he said to the moderator, "Hit me again. I can still hear him." We've all heard that preacher, and sometimes we've been that preacher. Oh, not behind a pulpit, but we're the kind of person that when we come along, people want to go in the other direction. Because here comes you or me with our message, and it's the way we deliver it that drives people crazy. So let's take a master class from a master communicator, the Apostle Paul. Let's take a page out of his playbook on how to reach our culture with the gospel. And so Acts chapter 17 is the story of Paul bringing the gospel to the city of Athens. At this time, Athens was sort of waning from its former glory, but it was effectively the cultural and intellectual center of the world. It was the base of the great Greek philosophers like Socrates, Plato, Aristotle, and many others. Their thoughts and teachings still impact many today, as a matter of fact. So Paul's just sort of hanging around in Athens, and he

0: does what you would do when you're in a city like that. He went sightseeing. I've been to Athens. We went there as a part of a tour to Israel and walking in the footsteps of Paul. And I've actually spoken on Mars Hill where Paul addressed these people. And so he's just checking things out. There's the great Parthenon, a temple built to one of their false gods. In fact, there were false gods everywhere in Athens. It was said it was easier to find a god in Athens than a man. It's estimated there were at least 30,000 altars erected to various Greek deities like Zeus, who was the king of all gods. And there's Athena, the goddess of heroic behavior. Epaphrodite, the goddess of love and lust. Morpheus, the god of dreams. Poseidon, the god of sinking ships. No, not really. That was some movie about the Poseidon. Forget it. That was actually the goddess of storms and earthquakes. And then finally, there was Nike, the goddess of shoes. We know that for sure, okay? So all these various deities were there. And so Paul's just kind of taking it in. He's walking around the city. He's absorbing the culture. And now he begins his message in Acts 17, starting in verse 16. We read, and I'm reading from the New Living Translation. When Paul was waiting for them at Athens, he was deeply troubled by all the idols he saw everywhere in the city. He went to the synagogue to debate with the Jews and the God-fearing Gentiles and spoke daily in the public square to all who happened to be there. And he had a debate with some of the Epicurean and Stoic philosophers. Then he told them about Jesus and his resurrection. And they said, "This babbler has picked up some strange ideas." Others said, "He's pushing some foreign religion." Then they took him to the Council of Philosophers, also known as the Areopagus, and said, "Come and tell us more about this new religion. You're saying some rather startling things, and we want to know what it's all about." It should be explained that the Athenians, as well as the foreigners in Athens, seem to spend all of their time discussing the latest ideas. So Paul, standing before the council, addressed them as follows. "Men of Athens, I notice you're very religious. If you were to give this statement today, you would say, 'A people of America, I see that you're into spirituality.'" That's effectively what he was saying. "And I was walking among your many altars, and one of them had this inscription on it, 'To an unknown God.' You've been worshiping him without knowing who he is, and now I wish to tell you about him." That's a powerful text, and we'll stop there. You know, we live in a unique time in American history. Our culture, our nation, is a lot more like Mars Hill than any other time. Mars Hill was the place where the philosophers would speak and trade in the latest ideas of the time. They were a completely secular culture. We're becoming more of a secular culture. So this is the audience, if you will, that Paul is addressing in his day. As verse 21 says, they spent all their time discussing the latest ideas. Sort of like an ABC religion. ABC, anything but Christ.
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1: Well, today we're discussing the challenge of reaching our world for Christ. Pastor Greg's message is titled, "How to Reach Our Culture with the Gospel."
0: You know, people will talk about anything. Oh, I believe in this, and I believe in a little bit of that, and I believe in some of this other thing, or I just made up a bunch of stuff, and this is what I believe now. And so here's Paul now with this challenge that's not unlike the challenge you and I face every day. How do we reach a culture like this? How do we connect to people like this? How do we tell them about Jesus Christ? Because really, as the Bible says, there's nothing new under the sun. Ecclesiastes says, history merely repeats itself. It's all been done before. Nothing under the sun is truly new. How true is that? It's just a repeat of it in a new way. Malcolm Muggeridge once said, quote, all new news is old news happening to new people, right? So things are not as different today as you think they are. I think these first century principles apply to us in the 21st century. So how can we be better communicators in the time in which we live? Point number one, effective communication begins with a burden. Effective communication begins with a burden. Look at verse 16. While Paul was waiting for them in Athens, he was greatly distressed that the city was full of idols. He was greatly distressed the city was full of idols. The word used here for distressed means seizure, spasm, or outburst. So this is a visible reaction from Paul. You know, if you're upset by something, someone might say, hey, don't have a seizure, man. Paul was kind of having a spiritual seizure. He was just grieved to see the absence of the living God and in his place every conceivable substitute. And I wonder if you ever feel that way. I know I do. You know, when I look at a news site, it's so frustrating to me to see the evil in the world. The horrible things that people do to people, the wrong ideas that people fall for, the tragedy of so many human lives. And then we look at all these idols, all these false gods. I would say for us today, for us, celebrities are false gods. You know, what are they up to? What's the latest thing? What did they just post? Oh, wow, look at how they look here. And they're using all these filters. They don't even look like the people they are. And I think people sort of put these people on pedestals and these ideologies, etc. But I want you to remember something. When you look at people doing godless things, they are not the enemy. The devil is the enemy. I think we forget this sometimes. And sometimes even in our world of politics, you know, we get really worked up. They're so evil. They're so bad. Okay, hold on now. Here's what the Bible teaches. They are a sinner under the captive of Satan. Now, granted, they're doing evil things. What they're doing is wrong, but we're not supposed to hate sinners. We're supposed to love sinners. Hate the sin, sure, but love the sinners. Don't forget, Jesus was called the friend of sinners. 2 Timothy 2:26 says, pray that they'll come to their senses and escape from the devil's trap, for they've been held captive by him to do whatever he wants. Don't forget, you used to be one of them. How were you reached? By someone yelling at you? By someone hating you? No, I'm sure it was the love of God that got through to you, right? Someone showed God's love. Satan is the enemy. Sinners are not the enemy. They're under his control, and we're praying that they'll be set free. You know, it's interesting, that phrase that Paul uses, therefore, people being held captive, it means they're caught alive. Caught alive. The only other time that phrase is used in the New Testament is when Jesus says, follow me and I'll make you a fisher of men, or a better translation would be, follow me and you will catch men alive. So here's the choice. They can either be caught alive by the devil, if you will, are caught alive by Christ through our evangelistic efforts. Bringing me to my second point, Paul was culturally relevant. He was culturally relevant. It's called reading the room. Paul quotes one of their secular philosophers to build a bridge to his audience. He says, I want to talk to you about the unknown God. I notice that you're very religious, or as I said, we might say today, you're into spirituality. So, you know, this is a great way to start. And I do this all the time. You know, I do this when I preach. I do this one-on-one. I try to find a little bridge to walk over with the person I'm speaking to. I have a book called Lennon, Dylan, Alice, and Jesus. Now, I know that's a weird name for a book, okay? So, you know, I've done some other biographies on Johnny Cash, Steve McQueen, Billy Graham. So this one is about these rock stars that are known by many people and what happened in their lives spiritually. And the co-author I work with and I were able to dig up some really interesting things about people that are in the public eye who actually encountered Christ. I'm not saying all of these people are Christians. Some of them are, some of them aren't. But basically, my premise of this book is to show that no one is beyond the reach of God. So here's like John Lennon as an example. Of course, part of the Beatles. And everyone thinks John Lennon was the most anti-Christ guy that ever lived. Because after all, he wrote the song Imagine. Imagine there's no heaven, no hell below you, above you only sky, etc. He said, we're more popular than Jesus, speaking of the Beatles. Well, some things happened toward the end of Lennon's life many people don't know about. And that was a moment in his life where he actually professed faith in Jesus Christ. Now, granted, it did not last, but I explore that. What actually happened to this guy? And there's a lot of other things in there that you'll learn about people that have come to Christ. And I also deal with present day pop stars as well, many of whom have made professions of faith. I start the book with these words. There'll be three surprises when we get to heaven. Number one, some of the people we thought would be there won't be there. Number two, some of the people we never thought would be there will be there. Number three, we'll be there. So, because sometimes people misunderstand, I think, when I do things like that. Why are you talking to that person? And why are you doing this film here? And what is this all about? I'm trying to build bridges. I don't want to just talk to Christians. I want to talk to non-believers and tell them about Christ. Because someone did that for me. They came to my high school campus and they shared the gospel and kind of entered my weird little world. And I heard it and I understood it and I believed. And I want to do that for other people as well.

0: Good insight from Pastor Greg Laurie today here on A New Beginning. And he comes back to close our study time in prayer in just a moment. Now, Pastor Greg mentioned his book, Lennon, Dylan, Alice, and Jesus. 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Just click the store icon at the top of the page. Lennon, Dylan, Alice, and Jesus. You'll find it's a fascinating read. But listen, if you've never come into a relationship with the Lord, we'd invite you to do that today. It's just too important to put it off. Pastor Greg, what would you say to the listener who wants to make that change right now?
1: What I would say is, he's only a prayer away, which means if you will call upon the name of the Lord right now through prayer, he will hear your prayer and answer your prayer. Listen, if you want Jesus Christ to come into your life, if you want him to forgive you of your sin, if you want to know that you'll go to heaven when you die, just pray this prayer right now after me. Just pray, Lord Jesus, I know that I'm a sinner, but I know that you're the Savior who died on the cross for my sin and rose again from the dead. I turn from my sin now, and I choose to follow you from this moment forward as my Savior and Lord, as my God and my friend. In Jesus' name I pray. Amen.
0: 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Well, Pastor Greg, we're excited to make available your new book called What Every Growing Christian Needs to Know. Now, we're likely speaking to someone who genuinely loves God, but feels stuck, stuck in the same exact spiritual rut they were in last year. You know, what does spiritual growth actually look like for the typical believer trying to juggle work and kids and bills and laundry and traffic and life, you know?
1: Yeah, life, that's right. Well, that's a great question. And I would say that we need to understand that the Bible says the just shall live by faith. It doesn't say the just shall live by feeling. Our feelings can mislead us. We can have highs and lows. Sometimes we don't feel so good. But we need to discipline ourselves to do certain things that will help us to grow spiritually. And we just keep walking forward, put one foot in front of the other. And I know we feel we're so busy. We'll say, I don't have time for the Bible, but you have time for television. You have time for podcasts. You have time for doom scrolling on your phone. You have time for a lot of things. The reality is you make time for what matters to you. So make time for the Word of God. So I talk about that and a whole lot more in a new book that I've written called What Every Growing Christian Needs to Know. And we talk about those disciplines, those things that every Christian needs to keep in play in their life to be balanced spiritually and to continue in their spiritual growth. And so we want to send you this book for your gift of any size. Let me explain that for a moment, because we could obviously just offer it for sale. But the reason we say for your gift of any size is because we don't want anyone to say, well, I can't afford that and I can't have a copy now. No, we'll get you a copy. Whatever you send, we'll send you a copy in return. But there's somebody else that would say, well, I can afford that and I can afford to give extra so more people could get a copy. That's great. We appreciate that. And we take any resources we receive from these special offers that we make available to our listeners. And we use them to continue on in our ministry. And We teach the Word of God. You already know that if you listen to A New Beginning. If you're a new listener, welcome. Glad to have you aboard. And then also, we proclaim the gospel on this program, as you know. And we constantly, what we call, throw the net, which means we give people the opportunity to accept Christ. We lead people in prayer. And Dave, as you know, we have thousands of people pray this prayer with us each and every year. I can't tell you how many times I've met people who never took the time to write us, who will tell me in person, I was listening to your radio show and I asked Christ to come into my life. So, man, I just love that. And maybe that's happened to you. And by the way, if it has happened to you, if you have come to Christ listening to A New Beginning, there's actually a special number set up that you can call and we'll record your story and we just might play it on the air for the other folks. So what is that number, Dave? Do you know?
0: Yeah, it's 866-871-1144. And that's a special number just to record your comments, not to request this book. Again, 866-871-1144.
1: 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Dave, tell them how to get a copy.
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1: Let's pray. Now, Father, use us to be your light in this dark world. There are so many people that don't know you. They don't know anything about you, and that seems like a bad thing, but in some ways, it could be a good thing because there's no preconceived notions. They're kind of like a blank slate. And we have the answer, the powerful Word of God, the life-changing message of Jesus Christ. Lord, we want to give that message to as many people as possible. We commit ourselves to you now. In Jesus' name we pray. Amen.
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6: 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It's the 1920s, and the Minions are the toast of silent movie Hollywood. 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Minions James, Henry, and Ed team up to make a monster movie designed to restore their cinematic luster, and they plan to conjure up said monster from the spellbook of a warlock they once served. The latest Despicable Me spinoff delivers more silly slapstick shenanigans, as well as bare backsides and a mild profanity. Some dark magic turns up too, so we're giving Minions and Monsters a 3 out of 5 for family friendliness. 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

0: The greatest breakthroughs in your walk with God, they often begin when you're dissatisfied and you reach the end of yourself. 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I'm your host, Dustin Roberts. Today, Rabbi Schneider, he takes us to the place where Jesus delivered the Sermon on the Mount. 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
1: I'm in the land of Eretz Israel today, and I'm standing on the site that is traditionally targeted as the place where Yeshua, where Jesus preached the Sermon on the Mount. We don't know if this was the exact spot. We just believe it was somewhere in this area that Yeshua recorded the sermon that we call the Sermon on the Mount that's recorded in Matthew chapter 5 through chapter 7. It's actually the longest sermon in the Bible that Yeshua preached. So what we're going to do during this series from Israel is we're going to go through the Sermon on the Mount, Matthew 5 through chapter 7. Now, I want you to pay very careful attention, and I really want to encourage you to make it a point to tune into all these episodes, because this particular area of Jesus' teaching teaches us, his disciples, how to live in the light of the kingdom of God. And so these are the principles as to how we ought to live as his followers in this world. Remember, Yeshua said, "Broad and wide is the way that leads to destruction, but straight and narrow is the way that leads to life, and few there be that find it. Strive then to enter through the narrow gate." And so part of walking in this narrow way is following the principles that Yeshua taught us in the Sermon on the Mount from Israel. So we're going to go right to Matthew chapter 5. We're going to go verse by verse, very critical, important teaching. Many people look at this teaching as poetic pleasantries. Beloved, I believe that Yeshua wasn't writing to put something on a Hallmark greeting card. He was literally telling us, this is how you need to be transformed to live according to these principles. Hear now then the word of God. When Jesus saw the crowds, Matthew 5:1, he went up on the mountain, and after he sat down, I want you to listen to this, and after he sat down, and why am I making a point of this? Because this was a typical way a rabbi would have taught his disciples in this time. He would have sat down, and his disciples would have gathered around to listen. So it says, he went into the area on the mountain, and after he sat down, his disciples came to him. He opened his mouth and began to teach. It's kind of a curious statement if you think about it, because if you were going to say what somebody did, you wouldn't probably say that Jim opened his mouth and began to speak. You would just say, Jim said. So this phrase here, he opened his mouth, it kind of is making us aware that something spectacular, something revelational, something profound and powerful is about to come forth from his mouth. It's not just that so-and-so were talking and conversing. He opened his mouth. Words from heaven are going to begin to pour out. He opened his mouth and began to teach. And here we go. This is called now the first part of the Sermon on the Mount. We call the Beatitudes. So we're going to go through these Beatitudes. And again, I want to state that oftentimes when we see the Beatitudes somewhere, it almost sounds like it's almost like a fairy tale, something that we'd see again, like on a Hallmark greeting card, like poetic pleasantries. But Jesus wasn't playing around. We need to take these very, very seriously. He meant what he said, and he said what he meant. Hear what he said. Blessed are the poor in spirit, for theirs is the kingdom of God. You see, in our culture, we think of that word poor, and we don't associate the word poor with a good thing. Like if we speak about somebody being poor, generally we think about material wealth and that they don't have enough to get by, that they're barely able to survive, that maybe they're having a hard time buying food and even putting a shelter over their head. And so we kind of connect the word poor to something negative. And so when Jesus said, blessed are the poor in spirit, for theirs is the kingdom of God, we need to understand that Jesus said, blessed. This term blessed, it carries with it the meaning of divine happiness. So we need to kind of get out of the American mindset and the mindset of our culture, regardless of where in the world that you're living, that we think of poor as a negative thing, because Yeshua is actually saying, if you're poor in spirit, he said, you're blessed. So we need to understand, what did he mean by this? What does it mean to be poor in spirit? And how can I possibly be blessed by being poor in spirit? I mean, who wants to be poor the way we normally process that? But what Yeshua is saying here is blessed are those that don't have confidence, listen now, in themselves. Blessed are those that have come to the end of themselves. Blessed are those that have come to a place in life where they realize that they don't have all the answers. Blessed are those that come to a place where they realize that they're empty inside, and they begin, as a result of feeling poor in spirit, to look outside themselves. And so the beginning of entering into the kingdom of God is to come to a place where you're no longer self-satisfied. The beginning of entering into a relationship with Yahweh, the God and Father of the Lord Jesus Christ, is to come to a place where we cry out for help, because we realize that in and of ourselves, we don't have the answer. It's not in us. And so Yeshua said once again, blessed are the poor in spirit, for theirs is the kingdom of God. I think about some of the words of the Apostle Paul that help shed light on this subject. One of my favorite portions of Scripture is in 2 Corinthians chapter 1. And in 2 Corinthians 1, the Apostle Shaul, that was his Hebrew name because Paul was a Hebrew, right? He said he was a Hebrew of Hebrews from the tribe of Benjamin. And did you know that Paul actually considered himself a Pharisee? Look it up. So Paul was a Jew. He was a Hebrew. And in 2 Corinthians chapter 1, Paul said this about his life. He said, I would have you know, brethren, that I am burdened excessively. In other words, there was such a weight on his life. He was so heavy in spirit. He said, I am burdened excessively so that I despair even of life. In other words, his life was so hard. There was such agony that he was feeling that he despaired even of life. So we sometimes think that walking with Jesus is supposed to be a rose garden, that every day is supposed to be blissful. But that's not what we find in the life of the Apostle Paul. Again, 2 Corinthians chapter 1, I would have you know, brethren, that I am burdened excessively so that I despair even of life. But then he gave us the reason why. So that I would learn to trust in God, in Hashem, in the God and Father of the Lord Jesus Christ that raises the dead. So what Paul was saying was that the Lord brought him to the end of himself. He found himself going through a time that was so difficult. But he said God brought him into this time that he would learn to trust not in himself, but in Hashem, in God that raises the dead. Let me say it one last time. I just want you to get this to sink in. Paul said, I would have you know, brethren, that I am burdened excessively so that I despair even of life. But this happened to me that I would learn to trust in Hashem, in God that raises the dead. So this is what Yeshua was referring to in the first beatitude. Blessed are the poor in spirit, for theirs is the kingdom of heaven. And by the way, we find in Scripture that the term kingdom of God and kingdom of heaven are oftentimes used interchangeably. They're referring to the same thing, the kingdom from above that Yeshua came to usher in. And so the first prerequisite to entering into the kingdom of God is to come to a place where we recognize that we're poor in spirit, that we need help, so that we begin to look up, so that we begin to look outside ourselves, so we turn to God that can fill us with this spirit. Paul had a similar experience when he spoke about in the book of Corinthians that because of the abundance of the revelation that was given him, to keep him from exalting himself because God had given him so much revelation, he said there was a messenger of Satan that was sent to him, and this messenger of Satan was causing him torment. Paul said this messenger of Satan was a thorn in the flesh. And Paul prayed three times that the Lord would remove this pain from his life, that God would remove this messenger of Satan. But after the third time, the Lord said to him, Paul, my grace is sufficient, for my power will be perfected in your weakness. So this is a similar example of being poor in spirit. Paul is struggling. A messenger of Satan is causing him pain. He's reaching up to God to get through because he doesn't have the resources in himself to get through this challenge that he's facing. And then Paul says, God says to Paul, my grace is going to be sufficient for you. And my power, the Lord said to Paul, as you're struggling through, relying on me, my power is going to be perfected in your weakness. So you're starting to see more, beloved ones, why Jesus said, blessed are the poor in spirit, for theirs is the kingdom of God. We can't be filled with the power of God until we come to the end of relying on ourselves and begin to rely on him. Again, as we turn from relying on ourselves because we realize that we're empty, as we turn to him because we can't find within ourselves what we need and nobody else has the answer, the doctors, the lawyers, our friends, no one can help us, and we turn to him, we're poor in spirit, then we begin to be filled with this power and we begin to enter into the realities and the mysteries of the kingdom of God.
0: 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And if the Lord has put a burden on your heart to support us, would you please give financially today at discoveringthejewishjesus.com? And now, back to the second half of today's lesson.
1: Blessed are those who mourn, for they shall be comforted. This is similar. This is similar than the first beatitude, because remember, the first thing that Yeshua said is blessed are the poor. And we think, but who wants to be poor? We just covered that. But now Yeshua is saying something that sounds almost similar. Blessed are those who mourn. And we think to ourselves, well, why would I want to mourn? I mean, we think of mourning as sadness, right? We don't think of mourning as something that's positive. So a lot of people don't embrace the teachings of the Sermon on the Mount because they can't relate to them. They just kind of dismiss them because they seem like unpleasant statements. But we need to understand Jesus said what he meant, and he meant what he said. And we need to take his words very, very seriously, because these are the truths that help us to enter in to the kingdom of God. And without living a Sermon on the Mount type of lifestyle, we will not be disciples of Jesus. And so listen again. Yeshua said, blessed are those who mourn, for they shall be comforted. So what's the point? The point is, if you look around, like, for example, consider most teenagers. Are most teenagers mourning? No. Some are, I know. Some young people are hurting and struggling. But if you think about the youth are so kind of caught up in experiencing the newness of things that they've never experienced before. They begin to drive. They begin to become attracted to the opposite sex. They begin to be exposed to parties and the different things of the world. And everything is brand new. And so many young people are not mourning inside. They're thrilled with the delights of youth. But when you're thrilled with the delights of youth and you're getting joy from the things of the world, you're not able to receive the riches of the kingdom, because the riches of the kingdom only flow into our lives when we're low. Yeshua said through the prophet, God gives grace to the humble, but resisteth the proud. Humility is being dependent on the Lord. So the second beatitude is similar to the first. The first is blessed are those that are poor in spirit. The second is blessed are those that mourn. So what's the point? You've got to be dissatisfied with where you're at in order to receive the riches that Yeshua wants to give you. Because if we're satisfied where we're at, then we're not hungry for more. And we're going to see that Jesus speaks more about this in these same Beatitudes. You have to come to a place where you have what I like to call a divine dissatisfaction. You have to come to the place where you're not satisfied with where you're at. You begin to lament where you're at. You want something more. You're sad about life. You're sad about your life. You're sad with where you're at. And the whole purpose of this is you begin to turn your eyes upward and ask the Lord to fill you with the riches of His Spirit. Because sometimes the Lord will lead you into the wilderness. He'll lead you into a place where you're sad. He'll lead you into a place where you're hurting. He'll lead you into a place where you're divinely dissatisfied so that you can begin to call out to Him. And as you begin to call out to Him, a channel is opened up in your soul for Him to begin to flood you with the resources of heaven. This is the prerequisite for Him to enter in. Again, His power is perfected in our weakness. Let's continue on with the third beatitude. Blessed are the gentle, for they shall inherit the earth. Again, for many of us, this concept of being gentle, especially if you're a man, is counterintuitive. Because in our culture and in many macho cultures around the world, men don't esteem so much to be gentle, they esteem to be powerful. And many people look at gentleness and being powerful as two opposites, but beloved, being gentle is actually power that's under control. The fruit of the Spirit is gentleness, love, joy, peace, gentleness, and self-control. God can be hard when He needs to be. He can be harsh when He needs to be. He can drive out the enemy with a whip when He needs to, like He did the money changers at the temple. But predominantly and essentially, the Lord is gentle. Again, the fruit of the Spirit is gentleness. And so if we're going to walk in the light of God's Spirit and walk in the fruit of the Spirit, we need to develop the quality of gentleness. You know, when I travel the world for Discovering the Jewish Jesus and I'm exposed to different cultures, so many of the cultures that I visit are bombastic in their personality. Now, many people describe Israelis as a fruit called a sabra. And a sabra is a fruit that's prickly on the outside, but sweet on the inside. And perhaps that's true in the lives of many. But the outside culture is very strong. You know, they're trained in the military here. It's an intense place here. And so it's bam, bam, bam, bam, bam, bam, bam. I find the same thing in many other cultures in the world that I'm in. In many cultures in Africa, not all the African nations, but in some of them, not a lot of gentleness. But you and I are not to be conformed to the world. We're to cultivate gentleness. I remember not long ago, I was in New York City with my team. And we were doing an interview there. And I went to sleep that night. And in my sleep, the Holy Spirit spoke to me. He literally spoke to me. And He said to me this. He said, you don't always have to use force. Sometimes gentleness is the most effective way of touching people for my kingdom. Very clear word He gave me that night. You don't always have to be forceful. You don't always have to rely on raw power. Sometimes gentleness is the most effective way to build the kingdom. I came down from my room that morning and I met my partner that was traveling with me. We were waiting for the taxi and he said, Rabbi, I'm reading this book right now. And he brought out the title of the book. It was a book on gentleness. So I want to encourage you, maybe you're not treating your wife or husband with gentleness. Maybe you're not relating to people with gentleness. God wants us to be self-aware and to transform ourselves so that the general disposition of our life and the way that we treat people, especially those closest to us, is with a spirit of gentleness. Be not conformed to this world, but be transformed according to the renewing of your mind. Beloved, these are Jesus's words. And as we begin to live out and walk in the principles that he taught in the Beatitudes, we're going to enter into more and more light, and we're going to know the reality of Jesus more and more in our lives. Well, we've all heard of the Beatitudes, but if you're like me, I had to look up what the word Beatitudes means. It means supreme blessedness. Yeshua is teaching us how to live a lifestyle through which we will be extremely and supremely blessed. And one of the principles of the kingdom that Yeshua taught us is, give and it'll be given unto you. I just want to encourage you to be a giver. And if this ministry is feeding you, if this ministry is blessing you, if God's using it in your life, and you feel a witness from the Holy Spirit with what I'm saying, that you're to make a sacrifice to the Lord through this ministry, I just want to encourage you to be obedient. Because Yeshua said, give and it will be given back to you, pressed down, good measure, running over into your lap. And the Word of God teaches that we should support the ministries that are spiritually feeding us. So I just want to tell you that I love you, thank you, and I pray that you'll continue to be blessed through this ministry and give if the Lord leads.
0: Amen. Thank you, Rabbi. And if God is prompting your heart today, pick up the phone, call us at 888-MY-RABBI or give online at discoveringthejewishjesus.com. 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And we just want to say thank you. And also, did you know that Discovering the Jewish Jesus has a Spanish YouTube channel? We've got Hebrew and Russian as well. But the Spanish one, it's a wonderful way to share Rabbi Schneider's teaching with Spanish-speaking family members, friends, and neighbors that might want to grow in their relationship with God. 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As this ministry continues reaching lives in multiple languages, your support, it makes a difference and enables us to do this. 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
1: The Aaronic blessing in the book of Numbers, chapter 6, is not a blessing that comes from an impersonal being out there somewhere in the heavens. This special blessing comes from a person, Yahweh, God Almighty, our Creator and Maker. So receive God's blessing into your life right now. The Lord bless you and keep you. The Lord make His face shine on you and be gracious to you. The Lord lift you up with His countenance, and the Lord give you, beloved one, His peace. And now in Hebrew.

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8: Ronald Reagan understood that preserving liberty required more than defending it. It had to be taught. In his 1989 farewell address, Reagan warned America about the danger of losing its national memory. If we forget what we did, we won't know who we are. Reagan understood that a free nation cannot preserve principles its people no longer understand. Every generation must learn why America's freedoms matter, understand the sacrifices that secured them, and accept the responsibilities that come with self-government. Liberty cannot be simply inherited. It must be intentionally passed from one generation to the next. Because when we fail to teach the meaning of freedom, we eventually lose the will to preserve it. So, are we preparing the next generation merely to inherit liberty, or teaching them why it is worth preserving?
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0: And it's time for First and 45 with Coach Fitz Hill. Identifying social determinants contributing to the homicide epidemic killing black males before the age of 45. For the next hour, get into the game with yours truly, Bishop Fred Harris, Dr. Drew Davis, and Coach Fitz Hill. Here's Drew Davis.
1: Good evening and welcome to First and 45 tonight. It is hot outside, but we've got some cool and refreshing information for you tonight. And Bishop, I mean, you're back on solid ground here after your awards show.
0: yes.
1: Walking back with us mere mortals and all of that.
0: We actually aired that on this past Sunday night and got a chance to see all of the various performers from all over the country sharing. It was powerful.
1: Great. But as we kind of do this, we do this show every week, and you've been in radio for a lot of years. And I think one of the things that is so interesting to me is there are a lot of people out there that listen to shows like ours, and mm-hmm. we talk about subject matter,
0: right.
1: But very few people are actually stepping out. And I'm going to talk a little bit about the Good Samaritan tonight. Wow. But one of the things I wanted to ask you is, as you kind of look at that, what's the difference between the chronic listener and that person that actually like says, you know what, I got to do something about this problem?
0: I think that time,
1: okay.
0: You know, it's kind of one of the old sayings that I heard coming up as a kid was, if you stay around the barbershop long enough, you're going to get a haircut. And I think that just hanging around music, sooner or later, there's song, there's a beat, there's some words that will just trigger. It could be that moment. Mm-hmm. And before you know it, they go from listening to music to tears streaming down because there was a song that triggered something of their past. Sometimes it's triggering something of the present, but those kingdom type of triggers that nobody can take credit for but God. You know, he may have used you as the instrument to push the button to play the song, you know, use the individual that went, you know, in the studio, recorded the song. But it is the grace of God that moves in so many ways that has a way of reaching us. When we cannot reach each other sometime, God has a way of making it happen.
1: Amen. Amen. And you mind just opening this up with a word of prayer I just want to see the people just get engaged.
0: Absolutely. God, we thank you for just life itself. And we know you created all of us. There was intended purpose and you made us in your image and in your likeness. And it is our prayer tonight that as we continue to come together for the greater good, that you would be that inspiration. We cannot do it of ourselves, but through you, we can reach the masses, and through others, the masses can be reached. So we lift that up to you tonight. We pray that our time together would not only be a blessing to those that hear, but we celebrate the doers that will yes, just Lord. Go forth in this season in a much needed time. It's in your name, Jesus, we pray. Thank God and amen.
1: Amen. Amen. And let's see here. The text message is coming through.
0: Okay.
1: Coach says, come get me. I'm locked out at the front door. So, Bishop, while I do this intro, do you mind just going and grabbing the coach here?
0: Right. I think our producer said she's going to take
1: care of it. She's going to go do it. Oh, yeah, great. But kicking things off, talking about the why we do what we do. America has a hunger crisis impacting 44 million people. Arkansas continues to lead the nation in the number of hungry children. It's about the widow. The United States has the highest

0: rate of single parent households in the world, nearly 24 million children growing up with a hand tied behind their back, trying to do things with just one parent supporting them. They need the village. Arkansas leads the nation in divorce rates, and we got to change that. Scripture calls us to care for the orphan. Right now, over 391,000 children are in foster care, nearly 4,000 of them right here in Arkansas. If we don't step in, we're not rescuing children. We are simply recycling that trauma. Poverty impacts 38 million Americans, and kids of color bear the brunt. In Arkansas, 17,000 students are currently listed as homeless by McKinney-Vento in our schools. People who grow up in poverty actually experience alteration to a child's brain development and stress responses. Addiction. 90% of adults struggling with substance addiction first started using substances before the age of 18. And then America holds over 2 million people in prison, the highest in the world. And crime doesn't just cost our nation $500 billion a year. It costs a lot of fathers. It cost a lot of lives that could have been impacted by those men had they chosen a different path. Our vision is clear. More people chasing their God-given dreams. But too often those dreams are limited, not by talent, not by ambition, but by the zip code someone was born into. And that's why we're proud to host First and 45 with Coach Fitzhill, a show dedicated to confronting the realities facing our young men. And here's a reality we cannot ignore. The number one cause of death for black males 0 to 44 is homicide. It's not cancer, not heart disease, not even car accidents. Homicide. It's cutting people's lives short. And tonight, I want to kind of talk about something that went down this past weekend in Chicago. 41 people were shot. 3 were killed. One of those was a 15-year-old young man named Kyron Wormley. 15. In Washington Park, gunfire erupted into a crowd. By the time it was over, 15 people had been shot. One man was dead. But 41 people shot in one America city in one weekend. And here's the question that I can't get out of my head. Why isn't everybody talking about it?
1: That's right.
0: No one is. I did not see it on the news. I did a deep dive search into what went down this weekend and found this. Because I think something dangerous has happened in America. We've become accustomed to certain people getting shot in certain neighborhoods. And you think about this. If someone walked into a suburban shopping mall and shot 41 people, we'd shut down everything. There'd be National Guard at all of our shopping malls, sure that someone's going to. If 41 people were shot at a concert, we'd know the names. If 41 people were shot at a school, the president would have stood up on a podium and spoke. Cable news would have shut everything down around the clock, experts, special reports, memorials, national conversations, and appropriately so. But spread those same 41 gunshot victims across poor neighborhoods in Chicago over a weekend, and it's crickets.
1: Yep.
0: And then Monday comes, and life just starts all over. That's the part that bothers me, because the greatest danger may not be violence itself. The greatest danger may be becoming comfortable with violence. Jesus tells a story in Luke chapter 10 about a man traveling from Jerusalem to Jericho. He's attacked. He's beaten. He's stripped naked. He's robbed. He's left beside the road. Then Jesus tells us something fascinating. People are walking by this guy. A priest sees him and he keeps walking. A Levite sees him, keeps walking. These are men of God who've studied the scripture. They just keep walking. Then a Samaritan sees him. And a Samaritan in that time and age was Joe Schmo, nothing good, nothing important, nothing special. But it says in scripture says he had compassion. The difference was that the Samaritan was the only person who saw the wounded man. The only one that saw the 41 that were shot. Everybody saw them. Everybody saw that man. The difference. The Samaritan refused to accept a wounded man lying beside the road as normal or as acceptable. And I wonder if America is walking past some neighborhoods today. We've seen the shooting so many times that the numbers don't shock us anymore. 41 people shot. Keep scrolling. 3 dead. Keep scrolling. That's in Chicago. That's not our neighborhood. 15-year-old killed. Keep scrolling. Don't know him. Another weekend, another headline, another funeral. When tragedy becomes ordinary, indifference becomes easy. And this isn't just Chicago. There are neighborhoods all across America where children hear gunshots, often enough that adults begin describing violence as part of living there.
1: Yep. It's the culture.
0: It's the culture. Mm-hmm. It just is part of my life.
1: Yep.
0: But there's something I want us all to understand. A zip code can explain risk, but it should never determine your destiny. The CDC says community violence is preventable. It points towards things communities can actually do. Mentorship, after-school programs, employment opportunities, street outreach, safer physical environments, stronger connections between young people and caring adults. In Chicago itself gives us an interesting example. There's a program in Chicago called Ready. It deliberately seeks out men at extremely high risk of shooting someone or being shot. Coach, we've talked about this. Instead of waiting for the next shooting, the program combines intensive outreach, offers them paid employment, cognitive behavioral programming, social support.
1: Yep.
0: The research isn't a magic wand or some fancy story, but researchers found 65% reduction in shootings and homicide arrests on one important measure among those offered the intervention, with particularly encouraging results among men referred through street outreach.
1: That's an intentional game plan to address the issues specifically. And, you know, I often say when people look at this holistically and they want to look at this violence as, you know, well, crime is going down in areas. And holistically, you can look at it. It's not, but probably the neighborhood that you just mentioned in Chicago, they don't think is decreasing.
0: Right.
1: You know, in that particular neighborhood. And other, I think in the book Bleeding Out, it says that they found that the majority of crime was in 127 cities in the United States of America. That's how it's broken down to. So and there are just really blocked in with this is the culture. And to your point, you have to be intentional. So when you identify that, it's just like a task force. You're going to come back and you're going to say, okay, this is how we're going to do it. So like in the military, okay, hey, we're looking for the element of surprise and what can happen. Okay, you're communicating, you're talking to people. One thing you find out about violence, and I've just found out talking to people in Little Rock, you're usually 2 to 3 people away from finding out what the problem is. And that's what they're talking about right now, being able to say, okay, what's the beef? What's going on? Right. Okay, who do we need to talk to? How can we come to a resolution for this? Rather than saying, oh, it'll handle itself and take care of itself, you become diversive in trying to reach out and block the next violence that's getting ready to happen. Because listen, it's a ratio of 3 to 1 for, and even more so, you're taking, it's just where those 41 bullets hit, you could have had 40 or 35 deaths.
0: Absolutely.
1: Okay. It's just, you know, and when you start looking, if you have 10,000 of these, of this epidemic that we're talking about, of black male homicide, you will have 30,000 people shot on average. And so that's the 41 that you're talking about for the 3 that were murdered.
0: Absolutely. Hey guys, this wraps up the first quarter of First and 45 with Coach Fitzhill. Don't go anywhere. We're going to keep talking about this subject. This apathy that we've got going on has got to change. We got to get you in the game. We got to get you seeing the guy in the ditch on the side of the road. Don't go anywhere. We'll be right back.

0: Hey guys, Drew here, and for the last 11 years, we've worked together to build the Arkansas Dream Center. And over those years, things have grown, opportunities have happened, but we've continued to focus on that mission of every Arkansan chasing their God-given dream. And for that very reason, our corporation is actually known as Every Arkansan Inc. We have two ministries that really work together in tandem to see that mission take place. We have the Arkansas Dream Center, which is going out and we're reaching out to the communities. We're in those communities with mobile trucks. We're doing after school, we're feeding, we're doing all those things you know us for doing. But in addition, we realize that the church is the answer to a lot of society's problems, and there's one on every corner. So we have CityServe that comes along the side of the church, and they provide the resources. They provide furniture and clothing and diapers and all these things to the local churches so they can reach out to their neighbors. And together, when those two start to mesh, we're going out and we're doing it. We're bringing the churches alongside of them, and we're equipping and we're resourcing those churches. We can truly empower the local church with the resources they need to strengthen relationships in their communities. And that's what our vision is for Every Arkansan Inc. And we're so glad you're a part of it. Person like the Samaritan saw that guy laying in the gutter, in the ditch. We can identify a lot of these young kids that are heading down this way through other ways. And so first we got to put adults back into the lives of these young people. I mean, mentors, coaches, pastors, teachers, employers, fathers, grandfathers. I mean, think about it. Employers. If these guys are earning a wage, they've got purpose. They're looking at that purpose not as a dead end, this is what I'm going to do till I die, but they're looking at it as I'm getting my feet wet so I can step to the next one. It's like becoming an electrician. You start off at the $15 an hour, but you see down that 3 years, man, this is up to $50, $60 an hour. You see it 5, 10 years, I can own my own place. We've got to kind of put these mentors and these coaches back in these kids' lives to give them something aspirational. Not somebody who just meets with a young man once and then disappears. Someone who knows his name. Someone who notices when he doesn't show up. Someone who believes that there's a future worth fighting for. Second, we got to give young people somewhere to go and something meaningful to do. Dr. Prince tells us all the time that when he looks around Little Rock, he goes, man, these kids got nothing to do. There's no reason. I mean, there's no reason to prevent them from getting in trouble. I mean, we're talking after school. We're talking those summer jobs. We're talking sports. We're talking about job training, apprenticeships, church youth programs. We've got one of our youth that was playing football at Central. And this summer, coach and him got into it. So he walks off the field and he quits. Guess what? He's walking into the Dream Center every day and hanging out with us. If he didn't have that, that anger, that temper that he walked away from the coach on would be roaming our streets.
1: Yep.
0: We've got to create places for these young people to land. Apprenticeships, church youth programs. We've got a church on every corner. Why in the world come 3 o'clock aren't more of them opening their doors? Why aren't they saying, hey, youth, even if you're just the ones that already come to church, just walk on over here. Just hang out over here. We're going to play some games. We're going to do something. The CDC specifically identifies mentoring, after-school programming, and employment opportunities as approaches that can reduce risks associated with youth violence. Third, we got to stop treating prevention like charity and start treating it like public safety. We look at this, and it's like we look at a kid as a charity case. But, man, we're not looking at it as, man, we're investing in the security of our community. We're investing in the security of these businesses. When we train up these young men, they're not robbing the convenience store. They're buying in the convenience store.
1: Mm-hmm.
0: They're not robbing at Walmart. They're in the managerial training program at Walmart. They're buying stocks versus stealing stocks. I mean, when we do this, we spend an enormous amount of money after a shooting already. We got police, we got ambulances, emergency rooms. The detectives are going to show up, prosecutors, courts, jails, prisons, funeral homes. All this stuff is going on after the fact. Man, if we can put some of that money before.
1: And the one loss, Coach talks about it all the time, creates a domino effect.
0: Absolutely.
2: Yep. Prevention, intervention, and diversion is where our focus must be. And when I sit here and I just listen to you think about that, think about if you lived in that neighborhood. I mean, that's a war zone. I mean, I've been around scuds going off and Desert Storm and things like that. If you come back from a mission and you say you have 41 soldiers wounded and 3 deceased, I mean, that they're going to be looking and say, did we walk into something that was that an ambush? I'm saying, we got to think about it like that. And now take each little area and add to that and say, what was the death toll? Like you do, okay, in the Navy. And they have, and what you do, you come back and you have like post-game report, you come back in and you gather up and said, okay, I remember on one deal on what, movie we talked about, it was replaying an incident happened. I said, okay, that's going to get a senator, that's going to get a person moved out of their leadership position in the military when they, derelict of duty. You just sent somebody into a zone that we weren't prepared for, and we have lost this many lives. I mean, just think about Vietnam and all the things that we were not prepared for. Now the technology that we have with the zone, you know, all this technology to be safe, and we don't have that in these communities.
0: Yep.
2: And we're sitting here watching this. And so that's why we have to go back. What's resulting in somebody pulling a trigger, the trauma that's caused. And Drew, you and I talk about it all the time. And we're talking to Dwayne Clayton, Sunday church. He told me they had 6 middle elementary schools suspended last week. All right.
0: We haven't even started the program.
2: We're trying to start after Labor Day. 6. So now, this, I want you to think about, and which we know what the data says about those individuals. Okay. One of my young people who I was just talking to DYS before I got over here. I got to write a letter for him tonight. I'm not going to be able to go to court with him tomorrow. I'm very disappointed, but I'm going to send a letter. And, you know, he comes from that situation. All right. And I'm telling you, when you start looking at these individuals and their backgrounds and what's resulting in this behavior, is to your point. We know, you know, many times just how we study things. Look, how we study what you eat for cancer. All right. We study what happens if you have diabetes. We say this if you have a stroke. All these things we do that we come from prevention.
1: Right.
2: But now we come here and we're going to say, okay, we know, and bleeding out in the books, it tells it. And that's what the book, you can describe. It says in the book that most of the kids who pull the triggers, all right, usually have a situation that's involved in having association with foster care, unstable home. The young man who got 39 years that murdered his step parents that was in here. Right. He was a foster care child.
0: Yep.
2: All right. The foster care individuals, when they get around in the gangs, they said, we got to take so-and-so out. Well, to be validated, they said, I'll do it. Well, everybody's not a shooter.
0: Right.
2: You know, who's been involved. And so what we got to do is say, okay, what traumatic experiences has this kid had? And he doesn't even realize. I talked to that kid 18 months ago when I walked through the Pulaski County Juvenile Jail, and he hollered my name out, and the juvenile prosecutor said he just played for 39 years. Now I just want us to think about this child's situation, and my heart dropped, because you know what? The football, he was one of the best 6th grade football players on that field. He will never get an opportunity, because he's going to do 39 years.
0: Yep.
2: He played for 39 years, and his life experiences, all right, and to go back and look, why was he in foster care? Who decided for him? He didn't ask to come into this world. Mm-hmm. Now we have to deal with the consequences of his environment, the social determinants that led to him getting upset at his step-parents. It's a tragedy for that family. I can't imagine me taking the kid in, trying to help him,
0: right,
2: and then not knowing he has a weapon. Stashed in his bag.
0: Right.
2: I mean, it could happen to you and I, Drew.
0: Absolutely.
2: Bishop.
0: Any day of the week.
2: Any day of the week.
0: With where we're going and what we're doing and all that. you know, you never know.
2: And the people that you think's helping you, you know, and, yeah, and I'm feeding you, you wouldn't kill me.
0: Right.
2: You know
0: right.
2: what I'm saying?
0: I've said that 100 times.
2: That's right.
0: Yeah. And I mean, we spend a fortune dealing with a bullet, but we do hesitate to spend money preventing the trigger from being pulled.
2: Yeah.
0: And I mean, I think when we look at it, the church, we need the church to show up. I mean, not just with sermons, with people. James 2:16 asks, what good it does to tell someone, go in peace, keep warm and well-fed without doing anything about their physical needs. When we start to look at these problems, we can't preach love thy neighbor while driving around the neighborhoods where our neighbors are dying.
2: Right.
0: I mean, maybe loving our neighbor looks like tutoring a child. Maybe it looks like hiring a teenager or mentoring a young man or coaching basketball. Maybe it's supporting a violence intervention worker.
2: Or teaching someone how to read.
0: Teach someone how to read. Simple as that.
2: That's right.
0: Maybe it's simply showing up every Tuesday until a kid finally believes in you. Speaking of the reading, we see it all over town. Morgan and Morgan are doing all of the law or the legal ambulance chaser ads all over the place. I was listening to an interview with him, and he says all of their marketing is targeted towards a less than sixth grade reading level because he goes, victims can't read.
2: That's it.
0: And I'm just like, he wasn't saying it on the negative side, but it is so true when we look at this. 41 people being shot. That's not normal.
2: That's not normal. That's dysfunctional.
0: Yeah. It isn't even normal in Chicago.
2: Yeah.
0: In one weekend. It isn't normal in Little Rock. It isn't normal anywhere, and it shouldn't be. And the day we stop being shocked by it is the day we need to examine our own hearts. I mean, that story Jesus told, the Samaritan couldn't save everyone on the road to Jericho, but he refused to walk past the person God put in front of him. There are lots of kids God has put in front of all of us each and every day that I look at my staff. My staff are in the ditch every day because they see it. Maybe it's where we start, not by asking whether we can save an entire city, but by asking who's lying beside the road in my neighborhood and what am I willing to do about it? Hey, guys, that wraps up the first half. I know we were a little bit energetic there for you tonight, but this is a problem. We got to get back to what Jesus said. We got to love our neighbors. We got to take care of our neighbors. We got to look at the hurt, and we got to say we're going to do something about it in our own power, in our own way, right here, right there. Don't go anywhere. We'll be back with First and 45 with Coach Fitzhill.
3: As a former football coach, knowing the engagement that takes place on the football field, the basketball courts, the track, baseball, outside of extracurricular activity, META is the best academic curriculum I've seen for the oftentimes socially challenged student. And glad to have a pilot program going here now with Hamilton Learning Academy, as well as juvenile detention facility to inspire, you know, grow hope to a population of kids who sometimes don't believe that in the United States that life, liberty, and the pursuit of happiness is for them. And so this opportunity allows them to see that, to feel that, and to engage in that, and to leave here thinking that I can do something that maybe they didn't think they could do prior to enrolling in the META 24 program.
4: All right, who's the CFO?
5: Yeah.
4: Come on up. Yeah. Give CFO a round of applause. All right, for the marketing promotion team.
6: My name's Shania, and I make this pillow. It's a baby pillow for babies. It can be for a boy or for a girl. It's saying, be what you want to be. I really want to make a side hustle of this and, like, give pillows to the hospital so you don't get good rest with, like, soft pillows like this.
7: Bridget, I want to 3D print some stuff that will help us in the world. I would love to print 3D houses to help architects build real houses because there's a lot of people in the world that are homeless right now. And I feel like if I'm able to print 3D houses, I feel like architects can make more houses fast.
5: check, check, check, check. Yeah. Whoa, whoa. If there's one thing I know, hey, yeah, God is good all the time. If he ain't, then you lie.
1: All right, we're back with First and 45, ready for the second half. Thank you, Pastor Drew, Dr. Drew, Pastor
2: Get that
1: Drew,
2: right now. That. Get that yeah, right. You can't be slipping with that.
1: something that just triggered me. Yeah. Get back there and fix that. Yeah, thank you. Great first half. Coach, you know, we come every week. We talk. We have these conversations. But, you know, and Pastor Dr. Drew was talking about in the first half, talking about the number of loss, war zones.
2: Yep.
1: And you often use the word crickets. It's like, why are we not talking about this loss of lives that just keep happening over and over again?
2: Yeah. And I'm going to tell you, it hit me this week. And so this has been a very, change of leaderships and things are going on, and you know, and I trust God in all ways, and I lean not on my own understandings, and I know that where God guides, He provides, and and I'm just thankful for the opportunity to serve. But I realize why oftentimes people don't get involved to try to change this. I remember one time I was in Washington D.C. and he didn't mean it in a negative way, but the Elder Senator Pryor once came over to campus while I was president, probably 2009 or 10. And, you know, then with his son, his son, Mark Pryor, I was able to visit with him and his staff in D.C. while I was president there at the time. And they were very supportive of Arkansas Baptist College at the time. And he came on campus, and Drew and I have this belief that food decreases violence.
0: Absolutely.
2: And feeding young men, particularly when they've come from situations that they haven't been able to eat all the quality of food that they want to eat. It's one thing to eat just to get full so you're not hungry. It's another thing to sit down and eat because you're enjoying what you're eating and you're full. When he came through the dining hall, and he saw, you know, the representation of young men that were there. And I told him one of the things that we do is that, you know, to the best of our abilities, that we try to have all you can eat as a way that a young man doesn't feel like that he leaves the dining hall hungry. And I said, and what we found is that for most times that decreases, you know, the trigger of fighting. Mm-hmm. When you go back to the dorm, you're still hungry. Right. You know, you got some issues. And so he told me, he said, I believe with you 100% that that works. He said, because in my lifetime as a state, as a senator, U.S. senator, he said his travels across the country, he found that if everybody was fed in the world, that there would be less violence throughout throughout the world.
0: When Black Hawk Down in Mogadishu,
2: that's
0: and all
2: it.
0: That,
2: yes, right.
0: They were delivering food that the warlords were stealing. Mm-hmm. We went in there to protect the food so people wouldn't starve, and they were all fighting over food.
2: Ooh, that's it. That's it.
0: We go to wars over food.
2: Over food. All right. That's exactly right. So just think about when I come back and I say that the three core factors that we look to this, that the social determinants for this violence is one of the core factors, the poverty. Mm-hmm. When you look at the kids coming out of that, you know, the poverty. And I was telling his son after that visit, when I went up there, as I've been talking about this travesty for a very long time, in recruiting in South Central LA, and just seeing in recruiting in Oakland, recruiting in San Francisco and Hunters Point, you know, going to Detroit, being in Chicago, I've actually, William Obang, I think that was his name, I signed him out of Chicago, went up there to visit his father. Going into Miami, going into South Atlanta, going into New Orleans, you just see this impoverished environment that athletics is a way out. And I realized as a coach to be able to do that and how sports can become transformational for a kid who has no way out. And that's why they're seeing all of this stuff on TV. And there's a hope that this is going to help me change my mother's life. I saw a post today where a kid said that he signed a $70 million contract and his mom said, "You owe me $1 million. I raised you." You know what I'm saying? So she invested in that stock. So she wanted her payment, you know, to put that in there. And he was playing, but she was serious. You know, I said, well, you know, because I kept you out of trouble. I did all this for you. I took you these games and I helped you to develop, because when you don't have that support, all right, and you ended up, okay, not taking care of your kid, then what happened? Somebody come and take you out, okay, put you into a foster care situation because you're not taking care. And you and I have found over the last couple of years, and by the way, I got some more beds that for you, because oftentimes you said that's a situation. I remember we had one kid, Drew had a bed. Here's an interesting story. I met a person when we were showing the school off at Southwest High School, one of the social workers from North Little Rock called and said, "Hey, you remember you said that if you could help get us beds, that to give us a call?" She said, "Yeah." She said, "If these two children do not have beds by the weekend, they're going to be taken from their grandmother." The mother had left them. She had become addicted to drugs. And she said, if they don't have beds by Saturday, they're going to take them from the grandmother. Well, the grandmother was doing everything that she could to keep the kids. Mother was out of the place, no father there. So I called Drew and I said, "Hey, Drew, man, let's make a play for these two kids, because we know sometimes foster care, you get to go together.
8: Yeah.
2: Sometimes you don't. So just that separation for those kids can lead to trauma." Mm-hmm. Okay. So I said, "Drew, do what you can or whatever we have to do." Special K, she's the one that at the time that was saying, "Coach, we got to, you know, to help in putting this together." We got the U-Haul, went over, got the two beds. And I remember pulling up over there in the community with one of the church members there. And the grandmother was working on Saturday. We made the delivery on Saturday. The kids were home by themselves.
8: Yep.
2: All right. So we pull up, the social worker went with us to drop the beds off. We pull up there. The two kids look at us. They say, "What are y'all bringing us in here?" I said, "We are bringing you beds." And they're, "Wow, we're going to have beds?" I walked in there. They've been sleeping on the floor. And all I saw here was blankets and a pillow. They've been sleeping. They have no beds. And they said, "Who sent us beds?" I said, "Jesus." "Jesus has blessed you with this bed, these two beds right here." And that came from Everard, Kansas, to keep those two kids with their biological grandmother.
0: And I think an important thing of that is people often look at foster care as, "Oh, it's abusive. Oh, it's this or that." 60%+ of the kids that go into foster care, they classify as neglect. And what neglect is oftentimes is they didn't have the food they needed. Their power was turned off. They didn't have a bed. Mm-hmm. They didn't have clothes. There was something that the parent didn't have
2: or couldn't provide.
0: And so there is a level of foster care that is actually taking kids away from a mom because she's poor.
2: That's it. Poverty.
0: And when you look at that, if we can get ahead of that curve,
2: that's it.
0: And we can take care of mattresses. We give out hundreds and hundreds of mattresses a year. If we can prevent that child from ever going into foster care, we keep them from turning 18 and leaving. Because when they turn 18 and they leave foster care, here's the statistics. 80% are either going to have a baby or be in jail within 24 months. 64% of them will experience homelessness in the next couple of years. When we look at who are populating our prisons, they came from foster care. Mm-hmm. And they didn't come from the foster care where there were people that were actually helping them. They came from foster care where there was more neglect, the in and out type scenario. We look at this and we're like, oh my goodness, we've got a prison problem. Oh my goodness, we've got a teenage pregnancy problem. Oh my goodness, we've got a homeless problem. So much of this could have been solved for the price of a mattress.
8: That's exactly right. That's the prevention.
1: Yeah. And the beginning of the foster care can lead to a long-term transformation in a negative way for those kids, mm-hmm. because many times they get moved from one home to the other.
8: Yeah, no question. Yep. Don't know. And that's what I was saying. That young man who I just met, who had played ball here in the Little Rock School District at a sixth grade, a dominant, smiling, mm-hmm. always talking. For some reason, he had bounced around. And so this family took him in and he ended the lives of those two individuals who was trying to help him and bring him to a place on a Saturday night. Now, that's what we're talking about, the traumatic event, because when you don't know how to handle your emotions, you don't know how to respond. And so like then when you find somebody who you think is loving you, who's affirming you as a gang member or whatever, then now you come in and say, hey, I want this affirmation and I want this validation. Many times, you know, fathers give that or grandfathers give that in a way. Man, I can't tell you today, and I'm proud of him because I always bring out his ball, that my daughter just sent me a text earlier today after school picking up Dice from school and said, Dice just got his first report card today. He made all A's. She said, be sure to tell grand coach, you know, because see, that expectation, that's the validation that he sees from his dad and his father, that you getting that from the positive source, because if you don't have it from the positive source, you get it from the negative source. Mm-hmm. We all desire it. You know, that's why we have to have a relationship with our Heavenly Father. And when you can give away with the distractions, right, and stay with the validation from the Holy Spirit, it allows you to walk, you know, yea, though I walk through the valley of the shadow of death, I will fear no evil. Come on, Bishop, give him a towel out there now. Yes, give him, sir, a towel out, yes, there, sir, because we know that he's with us. But if you don't have that relationship, okay, and you're searching for that affirmation, as we say, on a linear rather than a vertical, all right, then, man, you're subject to fall anywhere. And so that's why we have to stay focused on this prevention, intervention, and diversion if we really want to change things. Other than that, we're just putting a Band-Aid on a problem that's infected and covering it up. And so we have to be intentional. Absolutely. And find solutions to the problems, or we're just wasting time. Hey, stay tuned. Fourth quarter. It's Dr. Drew, not Pastor, it's Dr. Drew up here, Bishop Waving Towel Fred, and Coach Fitz. We'll be right back for the fourth quarter. Don't go nowhere.
9: Yeah, gave up all my burdens, that's on Christ. Yeah, that means everything's gonna be all right. I got a good day by my side.
10: Black men have so many different problems, so many different issues. Homicide rate, high incarceration rate, fatherless homes. What is America gonna do about it?
11: What are we gonna do about it? Yeah, what are we going to do about it? When I say we, I'm talking to black men. I'm asking us, what are we going to do about issues that negatively impact black men and boys to a greater degree than other demographics? Everybody knows about the homicide epidemic in this country regarding black men and boys. While comprising only 6% of the nation's population, we account for 50% of the nation's homicide victims. So what are we going to do about it? Here's another disturbing reality. While making up only 6% of the nation's population, we're about 40% of the nation's prison population. In fact, 1 in 3 black males are projected to go to jail in their lifetime. Again, I ask, what are we gonna do about it? Collectively, black men have the means to solve these problems. We just don't have the mind to do so. And means without the mind is meaningless, brother. It doesn't mean a thing.
12: Hey, check, check, check. Yeah.

0: And it's fourth quarter. Got to make sure we go to the next, switch to the next. There we go. All right. There we go. All right, Coach, it's on you. Fourth quarter, we're here.
1: Yeah. So appreciate it. And as we were talking about, I'm going to tell you the thing that I was really, before I got off track, is I was really thinking about is how hard it is to commit to doing something that you don't think you'll see change. Mm-hmm. And so Senator, the young prior told me, he said, I see you working on these projects. He said, what is your really goal? I said, you know, if we could specifically address this epidemic and reduce the violence within our community, I said, that's what I want to do for the rest of my life. You know, I said, because I have a black son. At that time, I didn't have a son-in-law. And that time, I didn't have three grandsons. It's even more so to me now, because here's what being, you know, talking to the mothers here, the mothers of black son here that I had the opportunity to visit with, and particularly, you know, Mother Olivier, understanding their children, the ones who we talked to, their children were not in gangs. Mm-hmm. Okay. And so, so being silent because it doesn't affect you, it really spreads, you know, just like, you know, one day you wake up and your son is involved in something that you didn't know, and or he's around somebody who you didn't know he was with. And the next thing you know, that person, that becomes that homicidal virus that has crept its way into the community. And so now this child has these bad experiences that you don't know, that he's from a traumatized environment. Mm-hmm. He's from abusive environment. And so this kid has so much pain in him. And so he comes over to your place. All right. And so he's envious and jealous and hurting. And so now, you know, he takes advantage of a situation and he expresses his pain and his trauma in, you know, that young man who walked down the street, and you could see the anger as close as you could when he pulled out his 9mm and just shot at the kids at Arkansas Baptist College. That's psychotic. Mm-hmm. See what I'm saying? I mean,
2: the young man you were talking about earlier.
1: Yeah.
2: He committed double homicide because he was told he couldn't go out to a party and drive the car. He wasn't even 16, I don't think.
1: Nope.
2: And committed double homicide, stole the car, went to the party, did what he wanted. That's not a rational
1: thinking. That's not rational thinking. And you're coming from these environments that our kids are Proverbs 22:6, and raise up a child in the way he should go. And when he gets old, he will not depart from it. So that's the basis of what we have to look at. Because see, the thing that the data suggests, okay, is that the foundation of our communities, when you think back at about the 1900s, the 1920s, you know, because really when you look at it, and the really complexity of understanding this is in the 20s and 30s during the Great Depression, poverty was always there. Mm-hmm. But you know what was also there to overcome poverty? The things we talk about. Two-parent homes, okay? You know, you had the foundation of mother and father in the house. Now, there are exceptions to the rule. Now, I know some awesome parents, single parent, male and female, you know? So those are exceptions that we have to look at. But what we're saying is that this 2% population that continues to run rampant in creating these, as Drew was talking about, these violent zones, 41 injured, 3 murdered. These come from individuals, and I can almost profile them for you now, just based on the tracking of the individuals that what the data says that lead to these individuals pulling the guns. And so how can we be intentional? And what we're trying to do is look at this from elementary school and middle school suspension trends, because that's what the data says that's leading to these individuals that become juvenile defenders or offenders start with their behaviors producing violence at a very young age. And so, but the trends are just like, All right. Not too long ago, I had a PSA count. Okay. Well, I came back. Well, you're below. Good. Don't have to worry about it. Had a colonoscopy. Had one polyp. Had it removed. All right. Now I'm trending in the right direction. 62-year-old man. Well, why do I do that? Well, I'm trying to be prevention. I'm trying to be preventive with intervention and diversion away from what? My dad died in 51, mm-hmm. cancer. Oldest brother died at 41, cancer. My second brother has been diagnosed with prostate cancer, you know, at my age. So now what am I going to do? Am I going to keep the same lifestyle and try? No. And so what we have to do is look at this data and say, these are the things that we can realize that what takes a young man from this environment, how can we navigate the landmines to help him get out of this environment? And let me tell you, as I go into the last 10 minutes, 8 minutes, I saw it Saturday, Sunday night. Okay. That's why I'm tired right now, coaching football, Friday practice, Saturday practice, Sunday night. The game was going so long, I reached over there and told Coach Bailey, run that clock the second half. It's just going to be 11 o'clock before we get out of here. I say, we were playing. And I'm going to tell you, we were down 14-2 at halftime. And I said, boy, they going to fire me. I said, we finna lose. You know, I'm going to lose my JVW. But hey, I looked out on the sideline. Had to be about 300 young black boys out there playing football, and they were cheering each other on. And as we scored a touchdown and come back, it's 14-7. Then we go up. It go back and forth. And I look down there, and the other team is a prep school team, and they got about 40, 50 young black men over there playing football, engaged in higher education over here. You know, we got almost 200 over here. And then you got about another 100 people springing along because they just want to see. Mm-hmm. And I looked over and I told Coach Bailey, I say, where would they be tonight if we weren't here? Where would those boys be tonight? And I say, now, we may not win, but we already won because of what we had. And I said, and those were the things. And that today I met with Paul Stagg, who owns Splash Car Wash. And I told him, I said, Paul, I said, what am I ask you to do? I said, if we could invest resources into the athletic program to then, which then allows us to grow with numbers, our academic programs, I say, because we can attract kids. Right now, we're getting ready to start the boxing program. And a lot of folks just think, oh, he's just a coach. Listen, I really believe that the NFL caught this model. Now, Peter, I want you to get this on air because I'm going to share this on the deal because the NFL, if they want to continue your population, workforce, skill training, while you're playing football, you come out, you know that less than 0.5% going to play in the NFL. How can we combine? This is the doctor of football talking now. I'm going to talk about this. How can we combine playing football, sports, with workforce development? See, you have to be in higher education, taking up this stuff here, which, hey, look, I went through all of it. And I applaud if that's what you want to do. But what if you want to come over there and play football and become a welder? And you don't have to take American Comp 1. You got a high school diploma. So if you can get a high school diploma and go to the work, that's fine. But what about coming over here and get a skill? And then if you develop over the 3 years to go to the NFL, you have a trade. Yep. Don't worry about this. And then, hey, you may look at here and say, hey, football ain't for me. I got this $80,000 a year job over here, and I've been playing football for a year and a half. Football ain't my future. But now, oh, plumbing? I got this plumbing job, and that's going to be taking place at the Booker T. Washington Workforce Village that the city just approved for us. RFPs going out this week, man, getting a job in. We have 100 kids on the welding waiting list at Arkansas Baptist College. Coach Joe is going through the 6-week program. One just got a job at Lexicon, apprenticeship. We're just trying to do that. But if we can combine ball, we won't be able to take them all. Come on in here. When I looked over and saw all these kids, I said, what we have to do now, they're here. But if we do not get them a job so they can take care of themselves and help their family, we have failed them. And so now, but most of them come in, they, you know, we know 4 years is hard enough to go somewhere and graduate in 4 years. But now if we can incentivize them plumbing, electrical, welding, HVAC, carpentry, that you can get a job. That's what Booker T. Washington mm-hmm. was talking about in Bill. Why are you playing ball? And then listen, after that 90-day trade with the workforce pale that you want to, then, hey, if you want to come back and get an associate degree in business and do that, but what we have envisioned, and this is what I'm talking about, solution. Mm-hmm. This is what we envision. You know, one of our recovery young men just completed the welding.
3: He
1: wrote me out yesterday to get that certificate. You know, he wrote that well. He said, "Coach, I didn't get my certificate." So I and Miss Baker, she made a certificate today. He completed his 6 weeks, and so we just continue, you know, to move on. Man, so proud of him. Perfect example. Had a young man, Everyone Can's Recovery.
4: He, on your radio, your phone.
1: He wore me out to get in the welding program because he desired a trade. Mm-hmm. Okay? Wow. And so that's what we're looking at. How can we change their lives with an employment opportunity? Because now you have a skill. Skill to pay the bill so you don't have to rob, steal, and kill. That's the motivation for what we're trying to do. And if you tie that in with sports, and a kid can come there and say, "Hey, coach, man, I know you think, you know, because listen, half of us, ain't, you know, 99% of us ain't going to play no way past college,
0: right.
1: But we all need a job."
3: Yep.
1: So if we can tie this in a way in my mind, I'm saying, man, I want to be the workforce factory. The doctor of football is now prescribing workforce.
2: Absolutely.
1: Plumbing, HVAC.
0: Yeah.
1: Carpentry, welding, and electrical. That's the ticket. That's the game plan that the doctor of football is calling. So, hey, we're going to be talking more about that as a prevention, intervention, diversion. Until next week, Bishop, prayer us out.
0: God, we thank you for tonight. We pray that you would keep us safe and just help us as we continue to help others. In your great name, Jesus, we pray. Thank God and amen.
5: 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It's more important than you might think.
6: 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This is Denny Nugent with a question for Dr. MacArthur from Ephesians chapter 6, where Paul instructs parents in the area of raising children. In verse 4, he writes, "Bring them up in the discipline and instruction of the Lord." Well, John, what did Paul mean by the words discipline and instruction?
7: The Apostle Paul in that section of Ephesians is talking about the impact of a Spirit-filled life. It affects how husbands treat their wives and how wives treat their husbands. It affects how servants work with their masters and masters with their servants. It affects how parents deal with their children, how children respond to their parents. And it all starts with this pervasive commitment to a Spirit-controlled life. When it comes down to the responsibility of parents, it is to bring your children up, that is to raise them from birth, in the things that have to do with the Lord, whether it is instruction, which is communicating the principles, or discipline, which is enforcing the principles. I think we all understand that an undisciplined child is a disaster. And while you're usually eager to discipline your children to obey you, the great challenge is to discipline your children to obey God. Are there consequences in the way you deal with your children when they break God's law, when they violate God's word, when they disobey the things that He upholds as right? That's spiritual discipline. Very important part of parenting. Give them not only your instruction and discipline them for their negative response to it, more importantly, give them God's word and discipline them in a gracious and loving way, but a firm way, to be obedient to Him. That's the best lesson they'll ever learn.
6: 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If you'd like more information about John's New Testament commentaries, visit MacArthurCommentaries.com.
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